0: Lord that this time of prayer is very valuable, even and in spite of the fact that it doesn't feel meaningful to me. But I can know that every day that I go to the gym, even if I'm not feeling results, they're happening, right? And the church in her beauty and richness actually gives us those tools mm-hmm. in a very real way.
1: I love that. Yeah. Liturgy of the Hours. It's not my go-to daily prayer.
0: Yeah.
1: But in those seasons of dryness, it is the renewal of prayer for me. Cause
0: yep.
1: it's just
0: yep.
1: like,
0: me too.
1: this is guaranteed prayer time for me. It's structured for me. I don't have to worry about wavering in and out. And then honestly, once you get back into the Psalms, it's just like, then the freshness comes.
0: Yep.
1: And so I think
0: yep.
1: that, mm-hmm. but it's providing you the readings and the Psalms, and it's just the structure actually does provide for consistency until the fervor returns.
2: Yeah. Well, and we're like that in relationship in general, right? So if prayer is relationship, when relationship is seeming like stale or something like that, doing something else that has worked before or that's like tried and true, right? Like I do in marriage, right? It's like, hey, when was the last time we had a date night? Let's actually go out to dinner. Like nothing, we don't have to do anything crazy. Let's go out to dinner. And the connection that happens just by making a very simple adjustment and asking a very simple question can be huge.
0: Yep.
1: I even do it when like, I could see that my son was struggling these last couple weeks, and we just kind of felt distant from each other. So I was just like, hey, we're going to start doing shorter Christian prayer again in the morning. So like Liturgy of the Hours, it's not just a great way for you to have consistency in prayer. It's a great way for you to have consistency in prayer with your spouse or with your mm-hmm. kids. And because it does, it just like, it's prayer that's there for you.
0: Yep.
2: Yeah.
0: And whether it's that, or whether it's a commitment to the rosary
1: yeah.
0: or gospel readings,
2: sure.
0: Just something that is consistent, and the church provides really good consistency. One final note on this to close out my two cents is don't try to hyper-spiritualize these seasons of dryness. I know for me, for example, it's consistently difficult for me to pray in times when I'm physically sick.
2: Yeah.
0: Right? Because my mind's just not in that space.
2: Physical desolation.
0: And through like a time of major transition, you know, oftentimes we'll hear that our missionaries here at Damascus will have trouble praying when we go home for Christmas break for the first time or Thanksgiving mm-hmm. break because mm-hmm. I'm stepping outside of my routine into something new. Like those are great times to realize, okay, I'm feeling terrible today. I'm exhausted today. Let me pull up my Divine Office app. Let me pull out my Liturgy of the Hours book. Let me pull out my scripture, and I'm just going to sit and I'm going to commit to read. I'm going to mm-hmm. commit to participating.
2: Yeah. Yeah. It's reminding me of a quote that I share with our missionaries a lot here, which is from G.K. Chesterton. He says, "Inconvenience is only adventure wrongly considered."
0: Mm.
2: And like, yeah, because when you're going out of your rhythm and routine, it's inconvenient to no longer feel like it's working.
0: Yeah.
2: But that gives the opportunity for adventure if you see it through the right lens.
0: Yep.
2: Which is, we can do something new now. Okay, great. What's that going to be, Lord? Like, how do you want to do this with me? Show me the way. And that adventure, like, it almost seems like God does that intentionally in some seasons, at least in my life, where it's like, yeah, I don't want you to get so reliant on the structure that you feel like we're just going to stay in the same place. So I'm actually like, yeah, this isn't working as much anymore. But if you move to this, like, there's an adventure in that. We can we can learn that together.
1: Hmm.
2: That's really good. You want to go?
1: I'll go.
2: Yeah.
1: Boom, boom. Okay. My two cents. I will give St. Ignatius of Loyola's two cents. And so if you are struggling with desolation or dryness in prayer, I would encourage you just read the Rules for Discernment of Spirit by Ignatius of Loyola. And he has a set of rules.
2: Father Timothy Gallagher wrote a book on it too.
1: Yeah, it's called like Discernment of Spirit.
2: Yep. Yep.
1: But he has a set of rules for when you're in consolation and a set of rules for when you're in desolation. Mm. And so he kind of coaches you on what to do. And some of the rules are very simple and practical and helpful. So like one of them is, I wrote one down, remember consolation will return. And I think that's just a really mm-hmm. important thing to remember. So you will not always be in dryness in prayer. Consolation will return no matter what. And I think what people are always like, yeah, but what about Mother Teresa? You know, her journal says she was like miserable her whole life, desolate. Okay, fine. Well, consolation has returned. She's dead. She's in heaven.
2: She's
1: like,
2: in heaven.
1: She,
2: yeah.
1: like it has returned. So no matter what, consolation
2: this
1: will
2: holds.
1: Return.
2: This
1: okay.
2: holds true.
1: So Mother Teresa is not your
2: even in the
1: your,
2: exceptional case. Yeah. This holds true.
1: So, but I think that is, it's very valuable that like, okay, you are, it feels like you're distant from me right now, God. You're not distant. You are ever present, but this consolation that I desire will return. Another thing he says is, act against it. And so you act against the desolation in different ways. So what naturally happens is when I have dryness in prayer, I don't want to go to prayer because it's like it's dry. And so you don't want to do it. You don't desire to do it, but you act against it. And we're used to doing that, right? I don't desire to go to the gym, but I act against that undesire to do the thing I should do because it's best for me. I don't desire to wake up every... I definitely did not desire to wake up this morning, but I acted against it and I woke up to live a healthy life. And so I think that's... So how do you act against it in prayer? You pray more, actually. So he would suggest in those seasons of dryness, don't pray less, actually pray more. In those seasons of dryness, don't avoid going to Mass, go to Mass, right? Mm-hmm. Maybe even go to Mass more. In those seasons of dryness, don't avoid confession, go to confession. Don't avoid the retreat or the conference, go to the retreat, go to the conference. I would even encourage you, find Jesus in new ways, right? So like if you're hungry, if you're like, well, Jesus seems distant, well, go look for him in new ways, right? Like I was at a conference this weekend and I was in the hotel room by myself and I was, it was like 11:30 and I was getting, I was just like kind of spiritually frustrated. Like the Lord had not been speaking to me throughout the day. And I was seeking him and wrestling with him on some things. And he just wasn't showing up and answering the questions I was asking him. So I just got out of the hotel room and I started taking a walk and it was a dangerous neighborhood. Well, actually, I didn't think it was a dangerous neighborhood, but I was at the conference with other people and they're like, you went walking at midnight? Because I was telling them, I was like, yeah, it was around midnight, 12:30. I met this, like, I just saw this like older woman with just raggedy clothes stumbling down the street. So I just walked and approached her and I thought she'd get scared and walk away, but she actually walked towards me and we ended up having an incredible conversation. She was just, you know, she down on her luck, having a nervous breakdown, panic attack. I was able to pray with her. She was 60 years old and had grown up but I just asked her to share her life. And it was like, when I was talking to her, I was just like, man, God, this is you. Like you are a beautiful human and you've been in this woman's life, even through her hardship. And it just like, so you can find Jesus in other places. It's not just your prayer book. It's not just personal prayer time. It's not just Mass where we find him, right? Those are places of grace, but God is everywhere. And so if you've been seeking him in the same places, then act against it by go seeking him elsewhere, right? He promises us that when you give food to the hungry, you gave food to him. So go hang out with the hungry, go hang out with the imprisoned, go hang out with those who are hurting and suffering, and he's guaranteed to be there. So maybe he'll awaken your faith in a new way. Mm-hmm. That's sweet.
2: Yeah. Or even where two or more gathered, there I am in the midst of them. So even like finding someone and being like, hey, would you pray for me?
1: Yeah.
2: Like community is just so powerful, and that honesty to someone like, hey, right now, like I'm just not connecting with the Lord. Could you pray for me? Like that is like the Lord loves that. Yeah. The Lord loves that because that's living in reality. That's inviting someone else into it that has something to add, and it's centering it on the Lord. I think that what you're saying.
1: Try not to get bitter by people who are in consolation.
2: Oh my,
1: right? Like if I'm with
2: or
1: my
2: celebrate
1: friends,
2: it. Go, yeah. Like if we're going against it, like
1: yeah.
2: I love that. That's
1: yeah.
2: the fact for you.
1: Yeah,
2: because, yeah.
1: Yeah.
0: So one of the great tools for this consistently is engaging in communities where active praise and worship. Music is a part of our prayer style.
1: Yep.
0: Because it forces you to always, well, at least invites you to always step into that place of I'm going to choose an outward and expressive opportunity of prayer, regardless of whether I feel it or not.
2: Yeah. Yep.
1: There's, I don't know artist names, but there's one artist that sings for, I think, Bethel or something. And she has this cool testimony how she was like in this just dark place of prayer and like didn't want to sing, didn't want to pray. Like it was just like so frustrated with the Lord. And then this song welled up in her, and by herself in her like bathroom, she just belts it out. And and she said that's when like it broke and consolation came. And so vocal prayer is a real form of prayer that the catechism talks about. And vocal prayer, catechism says, it leads to contemplative prayer. And so if you're like trying to contemplate and you're trying to hear God's voice, but you haven't activated vocal prayer, that may be the problem. So if you don't feel comfortable singing worship songs by yourself, maybe just like say the Psalms out loud, right? Like there's something about vocal prayer that helps stimulate the soul.
2: Yeah, a mentor of mine once shared a line that I go back to pretty often, which is in our relationship relationship with God, there are times when we show up to prayer because we know he's there. And there's times when we show up to prayer until we know he's there.
1: No, that's cool.
2: And there's like a real power to that. Like that's just true in my human experience. There are times when I go to prayer because I'm like, Lord, I know you're there. And like, I'm in this season where you and I are working on stuff. It's very clear what you're saying to me, all this. And there's times when I go and I'm like, it's not as easy for me to perceive, but I know you are there. And until I know you're there, I'm going to keep showing up. And it gives you this balance of because I know he's there or until I know he's there.
1: I really like that. Can I add to that as well?
2: I would love it.
1: Because I think sometimes we have a limited, we limit God to prayer times and to moments of
2: structure,
1: prayer, right? Yeah. And like so one of the worst habits we can have as Catholics is to just go into those moments of prayer and try to find God there.
2: Sure.
1: I think the best habit we can have is to look for God's presence all day long in your life. So I'm a temple of the Holy Spirit. So everywhere I go, Holy Spirit is living in me. And so the more we become aware of God's presence, the more, and we just know his presence, right? And once we know his presence, then when I don't hear his voice, it's not that big of a deal because I know his presence.
2: Yeah.
1: And even when I don't feel his presence, I know that I know his presence, you know? And so it's like, I've been so attuned to his presence in my life. And I say this because I'm in somewhat of a season of dryness in my prayer, and I haven't felt his presence and I haven't really heard his voice a lot, but it's because I have been so intentional on knowing his presence in the past. I'm able throughout my day as I'm like, oh man, where have you been, Lord? It's like, no, I know you're here. I know, like, because I've been in my car before and I've experienced your presence while driving. So I know you're here. Mm-hmm. And that almost, I don't know how to explain it, almost just knowing that you've been there before
2: the
1: and you've
2: stones.
1: Had it.
2: It's
1: it almost activates like, okay, yeah, it's not the same. I don't feel his presence like with immense consolation, but I'm aware of it.
2: Yeah. Well, even extrapolate like the idea of like, because or until, like there's times when I go and I evangelize people because I know Jesus loves them. And there's times when I go and I'm with people and wanting to bring about good news, and I'm staying there until I realize that Jesus loves them, because I struggle with those types of people. Mm-hmm. Or even say it with your own self, and you're struggling with self-image or something like that. There are times when I speak truths over my life because I believe them, and there's sometimes I speak them until I believe them. Like, you can extrapolate that concept of the personal prayer, like you're saying, into evangelization, into ministry, into identity, like all these all these sorts of things. I have two cents to kind of add. I think that you guys have really addressed, in my opinion, like the practicals that I would give. I think the additional maybe lens that I can give whoever's asking this question or anyone that's listening that's wrestling with this question is just a truism that we get from Scripture, and that's this, that dryness actually always exists somewhere between, I actually just pulled on, but dryness exists somewhere between where I once was that was incomplete and where I'm going that's more complete. Mm-hmm. That is a truism that we see regularly in salvation history. And when we can ground ourselves in what has been true, we can know that that's what is true and it's what will be true, because Jesus is the same yesterday, today, and forever. And so when we look at the Old Testament, right, like you find the Israelites, they're in slavery, and there are benefits to slavery. Like this is the funny thing of, like, even when we're talking identity, like me being a slave to the Lord, there's some benefits to that. I'd rather be a slave to the Lord than the slave to the world. But like, to stay there, it's like, no, you're missing like where this can go, because you can be a friend of the Lord and you can be a son or daughter and you can be in the family of God and you can be one with him. Like, what? Like, that's a progression, but there are some good things along the way. And the Israelites, when they're in the season of dryness, they're remembering back to slavery and going, well, at least there was some order, right? Like, at least, like, and we can sometimes in the dryness be tempted to over glamorize what was and kind of condemn what is. But instead, if we actually say, no, what is where God is, and what will be greater than what was, then we're rooting ourselves in what we see in all of the people of God, and especially the Israelites. I'm thinking about particularly when they're just complaining throughout the desert the whole time. Like, God is giving them the things they're asking for. He's providing their sustenance. He's just like, hey, wait on me. I have something I'm doing. I'm getting slavery out of you before I bring you into freedom, because if you bring slavery misery into freedom, it won't really be freedom. So just be patient with me and live this life with me. But instead they're complaining. They're like, yeah, but back there, at least we had food. And then he gives them bread from heaven. And they're like, well, this isn't really diverse enough for us. It's like, wait, what? Because you had more diverse food before. Like, no, like don't ever condemn where you are in the name of where you were, thinking and over glamorizing that, because God always has you in a progression. And so
1: that's good.
2: I would just say, anchor yourself to be able to cherish and be grateful for what is, even if it's counterintuitive. Like, Lord, I'm grateful that like you're allowing me to choose this without thinking that I'm just choosing it because it feels good. Like, I'm really grateful, Lord, that you're working something in me that I can't see, because sometimes I get in the way of the work you do in me when I can see it. Like, those are those intentional like hallmarks or like posts that I can set up so I don't build a golden calf, so that I'm not attacked by serpents, you know? Like, again, going back to Israelites, if you're not familiar with the story, but like that will allow you to then, when you get into the promised land or wherever God's taking you next, when you get there, oh man, sorry, just to connect this and then I'll end my two sentences. I walk with a lot of guys who are engaged. And a lot of times they're like, man, I hate the engagement season. I'm like, I don't want that to be true for you. And so I'll ask questions. And why don't I want that to be true for them? Well, because they're like, well, because in dating, it was really new and adventurous and fun and things like that. And marriage is obviously going to be fun because it's all going to be new and all these things. And like, I can see the goodness of what was. I see the goodness of what's to come. And this season just seems useless. It seems like just something I have to persist in. It just seems like something I have to tolerate. And it's like, if we think about a heavenly father that's good, do you think he wants us to ever just tolerate a season? Like, no, he wants us to cherish it and love it because he's in the present moment. And it's like, okay, how can we work on cherishing this? Well, oh man, Lord, I'm grateful that I have to wait in expectancy for what is to come, because it's going to help me cherish it more when I get there. Lord, I'm really grateful that I'm in a place that's different than where I was, because there's going to be maturation that's brought into me. Lord, this is a time where I can work on some things that I don't want to bring into marriage. Like, there's an infinite number of ways to be grateful for that season and not just wish it away. So too with prayer. Like, don't wish seasons away, because we don't have a lot of them. And like, and all of them are gifts from God. And so I'll leave my two cents there. Anchor yourself in what is. Don't be tempted to over-glamorize what was. Don't get carried away with not thinking there's anything to come, because that's not true. Every single time in salvation history, and especially in the story of the Israelites, we see that the desert and the dryness is between what was and what will be, and what will be is always better than what was.
0: That's sweet. There's a beautiful correlation in the Song of Songs to that statement, Brad, where you see this beautiful and new relationship between the beloved and the lover. And it's marked by these times of intimate connection and then times of felt separation. And the dynamic is, though, that the felt separation is always the lover stepping toward the destiny, so that the beloved can follow.
2: Good,
0: right? Yeah. The image of that they're in this giant building, right? This house, and that the beloved they're in a hallway, and they're in a room together, and then the lover steps out of the room, and the beloved feels alone. But really, the lover's just leading the path to the bridal chamber.
2: Yeah,
0: right. And as they follow, as she follows him, that they come closer to that destiny.
2: Yes, amen.
0: Of connection.
2: Of course. Yeah, I love that. Yeah, that's exactly what
1: it was. Well, exactly. It's that pining that actually is love, right? Like, love isn't just the consummation; it's the pining as well. And so, there's something about, like, it hurts to pine, but that is part of the it's what makes a satisfaction.
2: Yeah. Well, think about the scripture. For the joy set before him, Christ endured the cross. Like, obviously, because the cross is between what was, right? Because he came and he loved his life. I think that's really powerful for us to understand when we look at a crucifix, is Jesus loved the life that he pierced to the tree. He didn't just tolerate it. Yep. So like, when he's in the cross, he's looking at what was and he's like, that seems better than what is right now. Yep. Obviously, the humanity of you would, like, I'm ripped to shreds, but for the joy set before him. Yep. He understands what we're saying with the Israelites, what we're saying in Song of Songs.
1: I was talking to a Christian brother the other day, and he said, all real growth happens through suffering. And I've just been pondering that,
2: chewing on it. Yeah.
1: And it is, it's the suffering, like these moments of suffering, these moments of desolation or dryness, that is the greatest moment of spiritual growth. It is your opportunity for spiritual growth. And so don't see it as a negative, see it as a positive, right? That now you don't want to go after desolation. That's not the end game, but to actually thank the Lord for it, that, okay, I'm in the season I am, and I do know that something greater is coming. Why? Because if I use this dryness well, it's a season of growth. And I would say, I would one caveat I may say to what you're saying, Brad, is
2: please,
1: it's not guaranteed that the next season is better, because we could all probably point to and think about like, okay, I hit a season of dryness and I allow that season of dryness to collapse into doubt and then collapse into unvirtuous behavior and then collapse into rejection of God. And so it actually could be that a season of dryness is a time of great growth. It could also be that a season of dryness is a time of great fall. And so how you use this time use this dryness is critical. And so you're in a dry state of prayer. Ignatius would say, examine yourself. Are you the cause of the dryness not? If you're not the cause of the dryness, so if you're not like doing mortal sin, or you haven't stopped going to mass, or you're not like
2: lazy in prayer,
1: if you're not the cause of the dryness, then see it that this is from the Lord. He's removed himself. He's leading the way, whatever it is, and utilize this as a season of growth, right? And but how you respond will make your life better. It will be better, or it could be worse.
2: Yeah, that's actually really helpful. Yeah, I like that caveat a lot, because what it's to say is, when God has you in a season of dryness, he always has something better for you on the other side than on this side. But if you don't partner with him right now, you won't be able to follow him down the hallway like the Song of Songs to get to that next thing, because that's where the fall would come in. I also think this is really helping me with suffering, Dan, and sorry, I'll make it quick, but I love that you brought up suffering, because I do find there to be times where I just hear people and it seems like they're off. They're like, yeah, let's just go after suffering. And it's like, it's never sat well with me.
1: Oh, yeah,
2: and I think it's because of
1: suffering.
2: How silly it would be for the Israelites to desire the desert forever.
1: Yeah.
2: Sure, it was silly for them to want slavery when they were in the desert, but when you get to the promised land, it's very silly if you were to look back and go, I would have just settled for the desert forever. Like, No. It's unto something. And if you miss the unto, you're gonna diminish yourself. And not, I'm not talking in the John the Baptist, I might decrease that he might increase way. I'm talking about like, I don't mean anything. I'm just a wretched like something.
1: Yeah.
2: And that robs you of something.
1: I think it's
2: tremendous.
1: So John of the Cross teaches very beautifully in Dark Night of the Soul that the dark night is a season of spiritual growth, and you're moving from kind of immature holiness to a greater holiness, mm-hmm. right? And so I think we celebrate the desert sometimes because we think mm-hmm. that we're holier if we're in the desert.
2: Yeah,
1: if that,
2: yeah.
1: But John the Cross, right, he kind of talks about the active and the passive, right? So mm-hmm. sometimes the active is, okay, I'm going to choose suffering, if you will, like for the sake of spiritual growth. So fasting, right?
2: Yeah.
1: I'm going to choose this for the sake of spiritual growth. But then the passive one is really that I can't choose it, right? These are the seasons of dryness where things happen or God removes himself for a season so as to grow you. And if we celebrate the desert because I'm holier than you because I'm in the desert, your faith is so immature.
2: Yeah,
1: it just is immature faith.
2: Right.
1: And so
2: it's as immature as saying the slavery before the desert was better. It is it's the same way,
1: because
2: you're missing the, you're missing the trajectory or the season of growth that you're saying. It's awesome.
1: Okay, we are going to move on to the next
2: let's do it.
1: Part of the show where we talk about the mission of the week. So we've had the question of the week. Now let's do the mission of the week. Aaron, do you want to give us a mission for the week?
0: I would love
1: it better
0: to stop
1: be a good
0: whatever
1: mission.
0: Is happening here.
1: No, we are not going to stop it.
2: I rebuke that.
0: There's been a lot of like heart posture stuff in conversation today, which I think has been really beautiful. The one practical I'd like to sink our teeth in, Dan, is what you shared earlier about St. Ignatius, really orienting our heart toward asking, what is the lack that I'm experiencing right now? And how can I actively step into its opposition? How can I actually actively oppose it?
1: Mm-hmm.
0: And I would suggest, you know, if you are, or if you have submitted this question, or you're in this situation, and you would consider your prayer life dry right now, that this would be a great opportunity for you to ask, how can I specifically stand in opposition of this, and pursue that destiny? And if you wouldn't label yourself as a place of in a place of spiritual dryness right now, I would encourage you to ask the Lord this week in prayer, what is one area that I can continue to oppose in my life and my prayer? One area where I can grow that I need to proactively step into the positive.
1: I love it. Okay. Love it. This is Beyond Damascus, the show where encounter meets mission. I hope this was a good episode for you. If it was helpful and you know someone who's struggling with dryness in prayer, maybe you can send this episode to them, and we want you to like, share, comment, all that good jazz, because that helps the mission expand and the answers to get to more people so that the gospel is spread.
3: Amen. Ladies and gentlemen, remember that
2: mission makes sense.
0: Get it?
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0: The greatest thing ever happened to me, next to knowing Jesus Christ, Mother Angelica, all the programming. Just a wonderful, beautiful thing, and I can't thank you enough. 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What a force of nature that wonderful woman was.
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6: Jack, are you ready for a question, guys?
7: Jeez, I've been asking good questions, I think. We're just having morning coffee.
6: I literally, every time I'm about to freaking line this up, one of you guys is just like, so are we going to do a question yet? Fine, let's just do it. Are you guys ready for the question?
7: I think we are, now that we've been completely insulted and our integrity has been demolished.
6: All right, the question of the week is, how can I not get so intimidated by trying to remember all the theology I've learned when evangelizing?
8: Hey, one more time, Jack.
6: How can I not get so intimidated by trying to remember all the theology I've learned when evangelizing?
9: How can I not get so intimidated?
8: That's a great question.
7: Yeah. I want to take a first shot at it.
8: Yeah.
7: I love this question. So I presume, based on the person asking, is that they're trying to step out and bring people into the faith that they have been growing in. And that's awesome. So if it's you asking the question, kudos for that. I think when I hear the just like way the question is phrased, the first thing I think is, okay, so being intimidated, trying to remember all of the theology that you've learned. I want to take kind of a unique spin on it and say, like, maybe evangelization isn't about knowing more theology. And I want to state it like that, because I think when I hear intimidated trying to remember, it seems to me like the person's trying to say, okay, when this person challenges me on my merits, when this person challenges the thoughts that I'm giving them, how do I have the right answer, the correct answer? How do I bring them into like the detailed truth that the church would teach based on their rebuttal? And I think that gives a defensive position instead of an offensive position. Like, the gospel is active, right? Like, the Lord is active in the world today. And so when we're evangelizing, the Lord is actually moving. We don't have to like be on our heels. We can actually lean in and love the person. And so I think when it comes to evangelization, that's sharing the good news, right? Like, one of the key things in the world today, I think, is reminding people that the story of Jesus is good news, not bad news. It's not fundamentally condemning. It's fundamentally redeeming. And so I think when I'm in a situation where I might be, we'll use the words that are here, like intimidated or anxious about like remembering the things I want to remember when I'm saying this to the person, what I have to remind myself in that moment is like, actually, Lord, like, you're the one who changes hearts, not me. My intellect isn't what's going to change the situation. Your presence is. And so then I can go in with a heart that's like, hey, I see that you're reading that. That's awesome. Have you read a lot of C.S. Lewis, or like whatever your initial thing is? And then you can present in a more honest, humble, and non-presuming way. And in my experience, that type of evangelization leads to greater fruit than one that's like, hey, let me present to you a truth, and when you rebut, I'll have the perfect answer. Because that feels a little more robotic and less human.
10: Okay, Brad, so you are quite the intellectual. You love to kind of have theology stuff that you sit out and dive into theology conversation. So what do you do?
7: Well, yeah, that's great. I think if I'm being honest, sorry, I'm...
10: Well, don't be honest. We just want you to lie on the show, please. That's such a dumb... It is a funny phrase. Usually I lie, but this time I'm going to be honest.
7: No, that... I guess that precursor is simply to say, if I'm to share a little bit about my own experience that might not immediately relate to that...
10: Thank you, yeah.

0: Yeah, but
1: it's that, like, when I've had to do a lot of work in prayer not to, like, treat my intellect as the greatest thing I have. Okay. So, like, I think Catholicism lends itself to so much goodness that it can be tempting for me to begin to worship my intellect and to worship what I can know. Yikes. Instead of becoming what I'm learning. And I know that early in my conversion, there was still some of that in me where I was just excited to be right. I was just excited that I could learn something that would be, I don't know, more grounded or more correct than the people around me, which would give me a power in a dynamic or in a circumstance. And so in my life, what I've had to do is I've had to see that the pursuit of knowledge and the pursuit of truth is really good, but it's not unto me feeling superior to those people around me. And that has just been a lot of work with the Lord, where it will even, us three have had conversations recently as we're kind of like restructuring things here at Damascus, some of the things that I need to work on. And I'm not perfect in it yet at all, but it's like, actually, the goal here isn't for me to know more so that I'm more important than the person, so that person gets behind me and realizes it and follows me.
2: I don't know why this, well, what you said made me think of Donald Trump.
1: Go yeah. for it.
2: Because like you go to, like when he was doing his rallies and stuff, he speaks at such a simple level. Like they mm-hmm. say, you're like, if you want to speak to the masses, speak at a fifth grade level.
1: So, yeah.
2: And like he never says anything like all that brilliant. Mm-hmm. It's really just a pep rally, right? Mm-hmm. And he's speaking in such generalities.
1: Yeah.
2: Whereas other politicians, they'll speak on insanely intellectual levels, and so they know these policies. So you ask mm-hmm. them a question about the policy, and they go into like depth. And like I love the really philosophical politicians. I'm like, oh man, that answer was awesome and brilliant. Mm-hmm. And like, mm-hmm. but the vast majority of Americans are just like they don't understand or they don't want to work to think. So I think sometimes even like, are we speaking to the person in front of us?
1: Yeah.
2: Like, do they actually understand even the theology we're talking about? Or is that theological lesson that you've learned beyond their, they need step one before you can get to step 30?
1: Yeah.
2: You
1: know? Don't presume they are who you are.
2: Yeah.
1: Like meet them in who they are. Yeah. And so, yeah, I think, but that's just really honest. And I think but that's helped me evangelize. I think I did have some, so people that are listening are probably like, yeah, but I've come in with the right answers and I've seen fruit before. But Jesus doesn't just ask us to bear fruit, but fruit that will remain. And people don't want to experience your success in their life. They want to have success in life. And the issue with even the success you have when you come in from a power, authority, follow me because I'm right perspective is there's going to come a time where that person doesn't have you. And they need to succeed in that moment to see that it's been genuine what they've been experiencing to that point.
2: Yeah.
1: And like, and we get that wrong all of the time in discipleship. And I get that wrong today all the time. It's like someone's presenting me a problem. I'm like, well, here's the solution. Like, just take that and do it and you'll be right. And it's like, let's even presume that's right, which is a big presumption. But let's presume I'm right that if they did that, it would be effective.
2: Yeah.
1: Then all of a sudden, they've experienced Brad's success in their life.
2: That's cool.
1: They haven't experienced whoever that person is, success in life.
2: Yeah.
1: And that's not a good long-term strategy. Mm. That doesn't produce fruit that will remain.
3: I think it's one of the benefits of Damascus.
1: Like yeah.
3: Getting, you know, doing our reps, serving middle school and high school kids.
1: Sure.
3: Because that just doesn't work.
1: Yeah, right, yeah. right. Yeah, they're not like, they're not wowed by like an argument. Yeah. Yeah. They're wowed by people who care. And I think anyway, if you're asking this, kudos to you. Keep evangelizing, but maybe
2: okay, step back. I think that's the, I think middle schoolers and high schoolers are what they're wowed by people who care. I think that'd be my two cents. I think Pope Paul VI in Evangelization of the Modern Times, his encyclical, he said that modern man listens more willingly to witnesses than to teachers. And if they listen to teachers, it's because they were first of all witnesses. And that was like in the 60s that he said that. And I think clearly we are.
3: My great grandmother has it on a pillow.
1: Yeah. You mean the guy that wrote Humana?
2: Nice. Okay.
1: The guy who wrote Humana Vitae is a prophet. I can't imagine. Yeah.
2: But it's. I mean, that is probably even way more accurate of modern man today, right? That modern man is not looking for your pedigree. They don't care about your theological truths. I think they're looking for a witness. And I would say, if anything, Mark's modern man, it's the desire for authenticity. And sometimes authenticity is like, I've had this encounter with Jesus. I believe in the Eucharist and I don't actually understand how to explain it completely. And it's possible to say, let's look it up together. Let's explore this together. together. And so I think the focus in evangelization is not teaching. The focus is witnessing. And that's what so am I witnessing to? I'm witnessing to life in Christ. And Benedict XVI said, evangelization is teaching people the art of living. And so how do I teach not theology, but teach life? And what Jesus Christ, who is the abundant life, he is the way, the truth, and the life. He is the model of how life should be lived. How do I teach him, right? The goal of evangelization is simply to teach Jesus. And it's actually amazing because modern man also is, they haven't even read the Bible. Like I've been in my conversations with people outside the church on the streets and when I'm talking to them about the faith, it's remarkable how often I'll mention something like, well, it's like the Good Samaritan. And they're like, well, what's the Good Samaritan? Like they don't even know the parables anymore. So let's simplify and go back to, let's evangelize how Jesus evangelized, and let's literally use his playbook. And the parables are amazing instruments for evangelization. I don't need to talk deep theology. Let's just tell a story and then let people learn and ask questions from those. And it is shocking to me how many people I am meeting now that have no context for the Bible. And if they don't have a context for the Bible, do they have a context for the gospel narrative? And so do they even know like that Jesus Christ became man and suffered and died, rose from the dead, and gave us the gift of the Holy Spirit? And if they don't know the basic gospel, that's what evangelization is, sharing the good news. And so I do think there is an element of having conversations, theological interfaith conversations, if we're trying to witness to other Christians and lead them into full communion with the Catholic faith, I think that will take more theology. That will take more catechesis. And that's interfaith dialogue. And to some extent, they've been evangelized, right? If they are Christian and they know Jesus Christ, now it's two Christians having a theological conversation, and all the more reason is to be authentic and be like, wow, I actually don't know how to explain that. But I do know there's answers. Can I look it up? You know,
1: that's really good. Let me give you, can I suggest when you're saying that, there's something that's coming to mind and I'd love to get your response based on kind of your angle there.
2: Cheese poofs.
1: Cheese
2: poofs.
1: I say puffs. Is this?
2: Oh, I say poofs. No,
1: really?
3: They're two
1: Jack,
3: different products.
1: Is it poofs or puffs?
3: Two different products.
0: I think they're two different products.
1: Okay.
2: Let's look it up. Google?
1: Yeah.
0: Hey, Google.
1: Siri? Amazon? And it's not, you don't ever say Amazon. It's Alexa. I don't know.
2: No, I bet you could buy it on Amazon though.
1: Probably. Yeah. What if Amazon just responded? And we don't even have a device.
2: So our address here at Damascus is 7550 Ramey Road, Centerburg, Ohio.
3: Send Dan
2: 43011. If you could order Amazon cheese poofs or cheese puffs, we will eat them on a show.
1: Okay,
0: so cheese poofs are from South Park.
1: What?
0: I think that's the first thing.
2: South Park. I wasn't allowed to watch South Park as a kid, but I did go to a school where a lot of people did, so I may have picked it up in the locker room.
1: Well, let me weave together this mess real quick and then present it back to you. When you were saying that, one thing that was coming to mind, and I would love to hear what you think about it, is I think that we can often feel more comfortable catechizing than evangelizing because we can pin that on someone else who taught us, when evangelizing requires me to be me to you. So imagine it like this. If I'm before Dan and I'm like, hey, if I can actually just catechize him and teach him the things I've learned, I'm not risking myself in the process. But if I go to evangelize him and share life with him, I'm actually putting myself out to be rejected. Like if he rejects my catechesis, he's just rejecting things I've learned. Mm-hmm. If he rejects my evangelization, he's rejecting me. Hmm. I wonder, what do you think? Like, is that, I don't know. When you were saying something, I'm like,
2: I mean, it's not true, right? If someone rejects your evangelization, they're not rejecting you.
1: Yeah, but what is, I think if that's not, I guess, let me present that and then say, if that's not the case, what is it that makes us hesitate to evangelize? Why do we jump immediately to let me teach you instead of let me witness to you? If it's not the fear of rejection.
3: I think it's just training. That's the model and the style that we were taught.
2: Yeah, we were taught to evangelize by teaching. We haven't been modeled how to do it otherwise.
1: Interesting. Yeah, because I think when I've read questions like this, or I've heard people asking this, it seems to me like it's an ownership thing. Like when I'm evangelizing, what I'm really trying to do is share with you that I have a relationship with Jesus that's changed my life, and it'll change yours too, and in the best way, like not bad to good. good to great, like that type of reality. But that seems more relational than, hey, did you know that these three things are true?
2: Yeah. I think we're still, we are still, the Catholic Church today is still fighting Protestantism as if it's the 1600s. Like the way we evangelize is by trying to convince people that we were right and you're wrong. It's all catechetical, because it's like we're refuting an argument. That's the way, like that's the last 500 years of catechesis and evangelization. The church is refuting,
1: apologetics.
2: Yeah. And so because of that, we've been trained simply how to refute as opposed to how to witness. And we don't know how to witness. And I think we're starting to learn how to witness. We're starting to learn how to have conversations where I'm witnessing to the life that Christ has given me. But even in the midst of the controversies in the American culture today, we're still refuting as opposed to witnessing, right? Like, what do we do to refute the sin in the culture? What do we do to evangelize against the sin in the culture today? We simply refute it and we say they're wrong and that it's irrational and they're illogical and like, how could you think this? How can I witness to this is the better way of life, you know? And honestly, we were actually, before we started recording, we were talking about Pride festivals, right?
1: Yeah.
2: Pride festivals, what they're trying to do is witness to the fact that they have a free and abundant life in this lifestyle, right? Mm-hmm. They're witnessing on the streets. We're not witnessing. We don't know how to witness, and we have to learn.
3: That's what parish festivals are for, Dave.
1: I hear exactly what you're saying. And also, like, if you're listening, hear what we're saying now, or we're not. Like, we regularly teach the high schoolers and middle schoolers that come here, like, all good evangelization catechizes and all good catechesis evangelizes. Like, it's not an either or, but I do think sometimes we do not evangelize when we're catechizing, right? Yeah. Like I do think sometimes it is.
3: Yeah.
1: Hey, I did my job.
3: Let me try to wrap this up.
2: you were as close as possible. How are you missing? You missed one. Two shots.
3: 12 inches is the sweet spot. If I get too close, it goes right over. Okay. So I've had a couple experiences, and I'm sure you guys have as well, where in the presence of someone who is actually teaching or giving exposition of the gospel from, like the gospel says, like this man teaches from a place of authority, that teaching actually strikes the heart. And I can think of a couple individuals come to mind that have really like touched my spirit, like brought me to a place of experiencing a sense of love and conversion and transformation actually through words that are spoken. Mm-hmm. And I remember I was at a conference where this was happening at one point. I was having this experience and I was with a buddy of mine, and we kind of looked at each other and he was having a similar experience. And either he or I asked, like, what is different here? And the response was, this is what happens when you preach a message that you live. Like, this is what happens when you preach a message that's a part of your life, that you're living and breathing day in and day out. Like, so that would be my two cents.
2: Yeah.
3: That if you want to avoid intimidation when evangelizing, let's grab hold of a truth of the faith and actually make it part of your life, like, or grab hold of a truth of the faith that is part of your life and learn how to talk about and to witness to that thing. Mm-hmm. Because that's an area where you're going to have immense authority.
2: Yeah. Mm-hmm. Yeah. I love that.
3: To be able to preach in a way that actually transforms hearts.
1: Yeah.
3: Right. There's a couple, you know, it's funny. I look here at Damascus about some of the areas that I often get tagged in to teach and to lead formation in. And it's not areas necessarily that I was schooled in, but like when we want to speak about defense of the charisms or the experience of the church's teaching in the context of Vatican II or the teachings of St. Paul, like specifically in 1 Corinthians, right? These are areas that, yeah, praise the Lord. Like when I speak these words now, I no longer have a set of cards that I look through to see my talking points. Mm-hmm. Why? Because over the course of 10 years, I have worked to live this day in and day out, so that I'm no longer operating from a model.
2: Yep.
3: But now, you know, I use that model initially, and now we've taken off the training wheels.
2: Mm-hmm. Yeah.
3: And that's something that I believe I have the ability to speak into with authority and experience.
1: Yeah.
3: And I know you, I just use that as an example.
1: No, it's really good.
3: Because I know you guys have others
1: well,
3: yeah, as well.
1: You, well, you've moved from like data learned to days lived. Like I didn't just learn like a set of things that I want to now like regurgitate to you. Like I've lived this, seen the fruit of it, and now let me speak to you the fruit that I've seen in it. And it reminds me of that, the Revelation verse that we use sometimes that like the evil one's overcome by the blood of the Lamb and the word of our testimony. And the testimony suggests that this is something happening with me. And it's always blessed me whenever I'm presenting. And I wonder what you think of this, Aaron, but like just to think about that as, okay, the blood of the Lamb, like that's the kerygma. Like that's the truth of the gospel. Yeah. And then if I add that with what God has done in my life or is doing in my life, that's where that dynamism.
3: That authority comes from. Mm-hmm.
2: I think of Socrates. He like kind of, Plato, when writing about Socrates' life, right? It was him walking around and like mocking, if you will, the sophists or sophists. And the sophists were these people who were like, come and ask me a question about anything and I'll give you an answer. Mm-hmm. So then Socrates would go and be like, well, what is wisdom? And then they would give him an answer and then he'd say, then he would, rebuttal. And all he would do is ask questions to show them you don't actually have the full answer and you can't have the answer about everything. And so the whole idea of sophism was like, it was just rooted in pride. And I often think apologetics can be rooted in pride as well. Of like, just we're going to do a call-in show and ask us anything.
3: And that was totally my experience.
2: Yeah. It was like apologetics was rooted in pride in my life. And I think but what you're suggesting is different of like, okay, I'm going to witness to one thing or certain things deeply. And I know it. And I'm able to actually share theologically about it because you think of some of the greatest teachers we've had in the church, they were just really, really good at one thing, like Francis, Mother Teresa, Thérèse of Lisieux. Like it wasn't like they were these great intellectuals. It was like, no, like Thérèse of Lisieux was like, I'm going to understand God's mercy better than I'm just going to dive into his mercy. And then she, the Pope says that she helped us rediscover the gospel because she understood mercy and everything in the faith was, her teachings on mercy are super theologically beautiful, but they're also so simple, but because she was living this so deeply.
3: Yeah. Mm-hmm. A couple other examples of this that I think have been meaningful or that I've witnessed, I have been at times turned off by pro-life apologists.
2: Yeah.
3: Right. Because it can come from a place of like, I've got my tract and I'm going to memorize it. And when you say this, I'll say this. Mm-hmm. And I don't think that model works well. But then on the flip side, I've come to know well a number of really great individuals who have deeply embedded themselves in the lifestyle of defense of the unborn.
2: Yeah.
3: And when I speak to those people, whether the argument's the same or whether it's different, it's evident that this individual actually speaks from a place of authority because this is what they live. And when I hear maybe even the same words, it just strikes differently.
2: Yeah.
1: Yeah.
3: It comes from a different place.
1: Yeah. Because, I'm just on this, what both of you have been alluding to with the apologetics idea. Like, apologetics has to be rooted in meekness. Like, the truth is power. Mm-hmm. Like, and so what we're not doing is dismissing, like, you to get to know more truth. Like, that there's power in that, but meekness is power under control. It's power that I don't release for power's sake. It's a power that I have so that I can respond accordingly to the thing. Like I've looked into meekness a lot because it's just something that intrigues me because Jesus uses two fundamental descriptors of himself in the Gospels that he's meek and humble of heart. And so what does he mean when he says that? Meekness like comes from the word actually meaning to have a sword, know how to use it, but keep it sheathed anyway. That there's like, and you know those type of people, like the people that don't just come in and try to entertain you with how much they know, but you know that they have a deep reservoir of knowledge, but they only bring it when appropriate. They don't feel like they have to impress you by telling you everything they know. They've actually armed themselves with knowledge so that if conversation goes in a certain direction and there's an avenue to teach, they can then relay it. Mm-hmm. And that's what I think Pope Emeritus Benedict XVI was so good at, is like the man was brilliant. The man understood theology. Like if there's anyone in the church in our lifetime who could have been like a sophist and like ask me anything, like that man knew a lot, right? Like he was like literally over the CDF. And so But when you really look at it, like I've been reading some books of his that are just Q&As, and it's fascinating. Like, cause you can see like based on the question, like if there was pride in it, like, he could go on like, he could go on like a 25 minute watch how crazy this is, but he'll give like two sentences. And it's like, that's meekness is what that is. That's I know more than I'm.
2: Or he was just tired cause he's an old guy. Sure. He's like, I'm not going to go. I'll give you two sentences.
1: Yeah. Let's not give him too much virtue.
2: Let's not give him too much virtue.
1: Yeah.
3: All right. So great question today. And I think we've taken a couple different angles on it that have been pretty sweet. As we transition to a mission of the week this week, you know, this second half of the show, we really want to challenge us to not just be people who talk about mission, but actually live it.
1: Mm-hmm. Yeah. I have a mission of the week for our listeners. And I think it'll be something for me to really sit with as well. If you're like inspired by some of the things you're hearing, one of the things this week I think that could be really good for us is to sit down, whether it's your personal prayer time or a time outside of it. And I would encourage you to either write or work on presenting the gospel. Like when you think of the good news of Jesus Christ and what it has meant to you and what it's done for you and why you place your faith in it, like learning how to articulate that and becoming comfortable with how you would present it is critical for evangelization. And so when you're in your prayer time this week, or again, if it's a time outside of your prayer time, like just taking some time to write down, like, what are the bullet points I would hit if I was given 30 seconds to present the gospel? And why would I hit those? And why are those the ones that stand out to me? And then to literally actually articulate it as if you're talking to someone, because that allows you to get comfortable with it. And not to mention the proclamation of the gospel, even if no one's there, is good. Speaking those words will change you just as much as it'll change the people that you present it to. So this week, practice a presentation of the gospel, written, spoken, maybe a combination of the two.
3: Take a little video message.
1: Yeah, for sure. Yeah, you could even record it. Like I think sometimes we can be afraid of like, just the reality of what we would say. Yep. But just do that. So then you feel more
3: confident. Jack, what's our email?
0: beyond@damascus.net.
3: If you want to test out your recording of the gospel, email it to jack@beyond.damascus.net.
1: That's really fun. Yeah, beyond@damascus.net. Yeah, that's great.
2: I hope, please give him so many emails.
3: Brad, that's awesome. I love it. And I love the heart where this question comes from. So thanks for submitting this one. And friends, thanks for joining us for today's show. This is Beyond Damascus, of course, the show where encounter meets mission. And I hope that today's conversation was as edifying for you as it has been for us here. Thanks for joining us this week. And we'll see you again next time. Remember, friends,
4: mission makes sense.
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0: Are you having trouble in your marriage and don't know where to turn? Has your spouse stopped going to Mass with you? Has infidelity taken place in your marriage? Have money issues put your relationship on a bumpy road? Do you have issues with your in-laws? Hi, I'm Janet Williams. Join me and my husband, Jack Williams. We talk about marriage and how we are to lead our spouse to the faith. It's Marriage Monday on Women of Grace, Monday at 11 a.m. Eastern on EWTN.
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6: This is Bishop William Walterscheid, auxiliary bishop in the Diocese of Pittsburgh. What are the benefits of confessing our sins? First of all, we receive forgiveness because in confession, we come to Jesus himself. Another benefit of confessing our sins is receiving the healing that Jesus wants us to have. What is the benefit of confessing our sins? To know to whom we belong, Jesus, the merciful Savior.
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7: Throughout the Old Testament, God prepared a table for us so that we could someday feast in His kingdom. That day arrived, and that kingdom arrived with Jesus Christ. In this week's readings, we see the story of the Eucharist as it plays out in the Bible. Find out more next on Breaking the Bread. Isaiah's promises in this Sunday's first reading are fulfilled in Jesus and the church. All who are thirsty come to the living waters of baptism. The hungry delight in rich fare, given heavenly bread to eat and wine to drink at the Eucharistic table. This is the point, too, of our gospel. The story of Jesus' feeding of the 5,000 brims with allusions to the Old Testament. Jesus is portrayed as a David-like shepherd who leads his flock to lie down on green grass as he spreads the table of the Messiah's banquet before them. Jesus is shown as a new Moses, who likewise feeds vast crowds in a deserted place. Finally, Jesus is shown doing what the prophet Elisha did, satisfying the hunger of the crowd with a few loaves and having some left over. Matthew also wants us to see that the feeding of the 5,000 is a sign of the Eucharist. Notice that Jesus performs the same actions in the same sequence at the Last Supper. He takes bread. He says a blessing. He breaks it, and then he gives it. Jesus instructed his apostles to celebrate the Eucharist in memory of him. And the ministry of the 12 is subtly stressed in the gospel account. Before Jesus performs the miracle, he instructs the 12 to give the crowd some food yourselves. Indeed, the apostles themselves distribute the bread blessed by Jesus. And the leftovers are enough to fill precisely 12 baskets, corresponding to the 12 apostles, the pillars of the church, and the 12 tribes of Israel. In the church, as we sing in this Sunday's psalm, God gives us food in due season, opens his hands, and satisfies the desires of every living thing. Now, as St. Paul reminds us in the epistle, nothing can separate us from the love of God in Christ Jesus. This is Scott Hahn for Breaking the Bread.
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0: The EWTN Global Catholic Radio Network presents Vatican Insider with Joan Lewis. Each week, Joan brings you news from inside the Vatican and the Church around the world, as well as interviews and answers to your questions. 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
1: Welcome to Vatican Insider on the weekend of scorching temperatures in much of the northern hemisphere of the world, with big-time heat waves in Europe and the United States. And welcome to a special I've prepared for what is normally the interview segment of VI. I call it the Lazy, Hazy Summer Days of Ferragosto, Life in Italy in August, which, of course, starts this weekend. You learn the origin of the name August and the meaning of a very important word in the Italian language, Ferragosto. Now, August is not just a month in Italy, it is the month. And life in Italy in August is very different from so many other countries, with stores, offices, pharmacies, movie theaters, cafes, and so many more places closing for a holiday period. There are also doctors and other medical personnel that take weeks, maybe even a month off, situations we'd never think of finding in the U.S., for example. It's a fun special, so stay tuned after the news. Now, some of the news highlights of the week past. Sunday, July 26th. Pope Leo has been in the Apostolic Palace in Castel Gandolfo since July 5th for a period of R&R, rest and relaxation. But Sunday was his final full day. In his Angelus address, Pope Leo reflected on the kingdom of God as a treasure that transforms lives, calling Christians to recognize what truly matters. Commenting on the gospel parables of the hidden treasure and the pearl of great value, the Pope said the kingdom of God brings a joy so profound that leaving everything else behind is no longer experienced as a loss, but as a gain. He also appealed for an end to violence in the Holy Land and the Middle East, urging dialogue, diplomacy, and prayers for peace. I continue to follow with deep concern, he said, the ongoing and escalating violence in the Holy Land, to which many civilians have recently fallen victim, both in the West Bank and in Gaza. Leo called for a return to negotiations aimed at achieving a just political solution founded on the equal dignity and equal rights of every human person, and for the rejection of further military actions and unilateral decisions, particularly those that violate the respect due to and the status quo of the holy sites of every religious faith. Also at the Angelus, Leo expressed closeness to those affected by wildfires in France and Spain, and he called for prayers for victims and emergency responders. He also noted that Sunday marked the sixth World Day for grandparents and the elderly. Also Sunday, Castel Gandolfo was celebrating its 90th annual Peach Festival, and the weekend was marked by music, games for children, and a peach cobbler bake-off featuring Chef Art Smith from Chicago, the Pope's native city, who guided two grandmothers and their young granddaughters through the recipe for the cherished American dessert. Prizes were awarded Sunday. Earlier at the Angelus, Chef Smith and an assistant offered Leo XIV a large peach cobbler, accepted by the Pope with a large smile. Later Sunday afternoon, Chef Smith and a team of helpers, who had prepared enough peach cobblers for several hundred people, served the delighted guests who filled the square while enjoying the ice cream-covered sweet. Monday, July 27th. Pope Leo XIV left Castel Gandolfo just after 8:30 p.m. Monday evening, returning to the Vatican after a period of rest that began July 5th. As his car departed the papal residence, the Pope greeted a group of people who had gathered to see him off, and he blessed several children waiting with their parents. In a report, Vatican News noted that the Pope was scheduled to return to Castel Gandolfo on Wednesday, July 29th, to attend the Canticle of Peace gathering of prayer and music and fraternity. Promoted by the Laudato Si' Center for Higher Education, and the Andrea Bocelli Foundation, the event forms part of celebrations marking the 800th anniversary of the death of St. Francis of Assisi. Vatican News summarized the Pope's 23-day stay in Castel Gandolfo, noting he devoted time to prayer, reading, and some sport. The small town, which overlooks Lake Albano in the Alban Hills outside of Rome, is listed among Italy's most beautiful villages. In addition to four Sunday appointments with the faithful, when he led the Angelus from the entrance to the Apostolic Palace, Pope Leo took part in two other public events. On July 11th, he shared lunch in the Pontifical Gardens with 200 people from the Diocese of Rome living in situations of social vulnerability, and this included 35 children. A week later, on July 18th, he attended a concert organized by the Diocese of Albano in the courtyard of the Apostolic Palace. The Pope also made two outings for three private visits during the final week of his stay. On July 20th, he visited the Benedictine Abbey of Monte Cassino. On July 22nd, he traveled to the Shrine of the Most Holy Trinity at Valle Pietra before visiting the monasteries of St. Benedict and St. Scholastica in Subiaco. Tuesday, July 28th. In a message signed by Cardinal Secretary of State Pietro Parolin, sent to participants in the 7th International Seminar on Church Communications at the Pontifical Catholic University of Chile in Santiago, Pope Leo encouraged communicators to promote communication that, quote, in the face of the new opportunities offered by technological development, knows how to safeguard the dignity of the human person. He also urged them to ensure that every technological tool is placed at the service of truth and the common good, and all this as the Church reflects on the opportunities and challenges presented by artificial intelligence. Wednesday, July 29th. At 7 p.m., Pope Leo joined the prayer-gathering Canticle of Peace at Borgo Laudato Si in the Pontifical Gardens of Castel Gandolfo. This was together with Andrea Bocelli and the ABF Voices Choir, made up of children's voices from Uganda, the Holy Land, and Italy. The concert took place beneath the shade of the ancient holm oak known as Methuselah. The Holy Father described the gathering as an occasion of joy, accompanied by Andrea Bocelli and the ABF Choir of 164 children, many of whom share lives marked by war, poverty, and suffering. Leo said their beautiful singing, together with the multilingual prayer offered at the end of the gathering, showed how music can unite different voices into a single harmony, where each person makes a unique contribution to the whole. As you sang, asked the Pope, did you notice how music drew all of us into a new experience? Something greater than anything any one of us could have created alone? That is the experience of beauty. It opens up a new horizon and awakens within us the desire to move towards it. Just as we can follow a stream back to its source, so the beauty of music invites us to encounter the one who is beauty itself. Continue to cultivate the gifts God has given you and let them lead you to Him. Pope Leo XIV granted a brief interview to American broadcaster NBC on Wednesday evening after a prayer event for peace. He spoke about the aspects of America that he loves and the country's history of welcoming migrants. Asked what he thinks about being the first American pope, Leo clarified that he thinks of himself more, quote, as the pope who happens to be American. And he said, this does not mean to belittle what it means to be American. Rather, I understand my mission as having a very important dimension, which is precisely being pastor of a universal church and having a voice and an opportunity to speak to people throughout the world. Asked what he loves about America, the Chicago-born Pope spoke about the principles of, quote, what America stands for the sense of freedom, the sense of opportunity, the sense of having invited for generations people from around the world to be part of America. Friday, July 31st, only one appointment on Pope Leo's schedule. Patricia Lee Smith, a.k.a. Patty Smith, Chicago-born singer, songwriter, poet, and author. In May of this year, she inaugurated the Holy See Pavilion at Venice's annual Biennale Art Festival. Well, those are the week's news highlights, but stay tuned for my special report on August in Italy, how to meet the challenges and possibly even enjoy this very hot summer month.

0: This is Father Lawrence Liu. 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
3: St. Augustine gives us tremendous insight as to why we should pray. 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But rather he wants us to exercise our desire through our prayers so that we may be able to receive what he is preparing to give us."
4: Welcome back to Vatican Insider. 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
5: Welcome to Vatican Insider and a special I've prepared called The Lazy, Hazy Summer Days of Ferragosto, Life in Italy in August. By the way, that starts this weekend. Every August 15th, Italy celebrates the biggest holiday of the summer season, Ferragosto, the name Italians give to the August 15th solemnity of the Assumption. Ferragosto refers to the Ferie Augusti, meaning the holidays of August. For many Italians, to be honest, this is the biggest holiday of the year. These appear to have originated in 18 BC when the Roman Emperor Augustus declared that the entire month of August would be dedicated to the Ferie, a series of festivals and celebrations, the most important of which fell on the 13th, and was dedicated to the goddess Diana. Though the term Ferragosto is pagan in origin, in Italy it refers to the midsummer holidays, but is interchangeable with the feast of the Assunta, the Assumption, strictly a religious celebration. There has been a constant tradition in the Church that Mary was assumed into heaven, and as early as the 5th century, this feast was celebrated in Syria, spreading to other parts of the world over the centuries. In the 12th century, this feast was celebrated in the city of Rome and in France. From the 13th century onwards, this was a certain tenet of faith, and in 1950, Pope Pius XII declared this dogma infallibly and ex cathedra. The pace of life slows down enormously in Rome, most of Italy, to be honest, in July and August, but particularly August. And you'll see a lot of chiuso per ferie, closed for vacation signs, posted on the shutters of stores, pharmacies, florists, some restaurants and coffee bars, newsstands, the tobacconists, hardware stores, movie theaters, etc. The phones of friends, including many who work in the Roman Curia, ring empty. The peace and quiet of Rome, due to shuttered stores and greatly reduced traffic, is, however, marvelous. It seems like you could shoot a cannon down the middle of some of the city's main streets and not hit a thing. The souvenir stores and mini markets that dot every street in Rome will be open for business as usual. The markets open about 7 or 8 in the morning and close in late evening. Life is extra quiet in the Vatican as well. The Vatican stores, pharmacy, and medical center all have reduced hours because many employees are away on prolonged vacations. Curial activity slows down in the summer and stops completely on August 14, 15, and 16, all of which are holidays. At the center, of course, is the Assumption. Until the summer of 2013, popes generally spent all or much of the summer period at Castel Gandolfo. St. John Paul and Benedict XVI both loved the Castel Gandolfo summer papal residence and often spent a month or more there, But first, they would always spend some time in July in a generally cooler northern Italy at a vacation home belonging to a diocese or a diocesan seminary. Long walks in the woods, picnics, some downtime for reading, and, in the case of Benedict, quiet time to play the piano and cooler temperatures marked those periods. In fact, it can be a lot cooler in the Castelli Romani, where Castel Gandolfo is, in these hot periods of July and August. Now, as you know, Pope Francis never took a vacation or went to Castel Gandolfo, although he had a reduced working schedule, usually in July. However, Pope Leo, in his first summer as pontiff, 2025, and showed great affection for Castel Gandolfo. He spent 16 days there in July and again in mid-August for the Assumption. A long-time papal tradition was to celebrate this solemnity with Mass in the Church of San Tommaso of Castel Gandolfo. The townspeople were thrilled to have a pope return, as this beautiful hill town on Lake Albano had almost become a deserted village, with greatly reduced numbers of visitors. Vacations for Vatican employees are quite generous in the summer, at Christmas, and at Easter for employees of Vatican City State or the Roman Curia. Employees who live outside of Italy receive an additional 3 days of vacation time for travel, and those who live outside of continental Europe receive 5 additional travel days. These vacations usually compensate for working 6 days a week the rest of the year, which makes weekend travel generally impossible. Life in August in recent decades has vastly improved over the early years I lived in Italy, especially when there were very few supermarkets. Once upon a time, Italians bought most of their food at 3 places: the local alimentari, almost a type of delicatessen, the neighborhood butcher, and the local fruit and vegetable store. Each one was assigned a letter, either A or B, for summer vacations. When A stores closed, B could not, and vice versa. This was to avoid all stores in one neighborhood closing at the same time, forcing people to go longer distances for food. Now we have supermarkets. I can also remember when the local newspapers actually published the names of the few doctors, including specialists, who were available in Rome at vacation time, as well as a list of the few pharmacies that would be open in a given period. Today, of course, we can research doctors and pharmacies on the Internet. Years ago, many coffee bars and restaurants closed for close to an entire month in the summer, especially because so few had air conditioning. Since the historically hot and brutal summer of 2003, 4 nonstop months of record heat ending in mid-September, more and more stores, bars, and restaurants have installed air conditioning. Over 10,000 people died in France that summer, and approximately 1,000 died in Italy. Now, I've talked of changes over the years, but there is one date and story that never changes. I'm talking about the August 5th Feast of Our Lady of the Snows. Every so often, people write me to tell you they've read stories of snowfall in Rome in August, traditionally the hottest month of the year, although in a continuous battle with July for that title. The snowfall they read about has nothing to do with needing warm clothes when you visit Rome in August, but has everything to do with one of the 4 papal basilicas in Rome, Our Lady of the Snows, also known as St. Mary Major. Now, about the snowfall. The year was 358 A.D. John, a Roman patrician, and his wife, unable to have children, had been praying faithfully to the Virgin, asking her to give them a sign as to where they should leave their enormous patrimony. The night of August 4 to 5, one of the hottest of the year, Mary appeared to the couple in a dream and requested that they build a church in her honor where snow would fall that night. John and his wife went to tell their friend, Pope Liberius, of their dream, and to their amazement, discovered the pontiff had had the same dream. That morning, August 5th, one of Rome's 7 fabled hills, the Esquiline, was covered in snow, as witnessed by John, his wife, the Pope, and his entourage, and, of course, a throng of Romans. Pope Liberius took a stick, and he traced the sign of the future basilica in the snow, a basilica that would be forever known as Our Lady of the Snows, in addition to the name it bears today, St. Mary Major, the greatest and the oldest Marian church. The Feast of Our Lady of the Snows was introduced that year and has been commemorated ever since on August 5th. Each year there are two celebrations on that day. In late afternoon, during a liturgy, usually Vespers, thousands of white flower petals, symbolizing the miraculous snowfall, are released through one of the square panels of the basilica's glorious gilt ceiling. In the evening, about 9 p.m., outside the basilica, white flower petals are showered down on the faithful who have gathered to commemorate that event. So, if you're ever in Rome on August 5th, go to St. Mary Major in mid-afternoon or about 9 at night to witness the snowfall and participate in a liturgy. You really have to spend an August in Rome, especially just before and after Ferragosto, to understand its impact. How life here at that time of year is totally different from anything we'd know or have experienced in the U.S. How a major city almost becomes a ghost city. On the negative side, August is the month, especially in the mid-month Ferragosto holidays, that you do not want to have any kind of an emergency. Plumbing, electrical, or, as I once experienced, a dental issue. Reduced staffing and large numbers of medical staff on vacation mean you can wait an interminably long time to solve an issue. For severe medical problems, there are, of course, hospitals and emergency rooms and doctors available somewhere. Aside from the heat that can take your breath away, I love August in Rome. The streets are almost empty. Fewer cars means fewer horns honking. And at times, it seems there are even fewer ambulances with sirens blasting away. I love especially that there are fewer motorbikes. I've never had a car here. I walk, take a bus, or when needed, hail a taxi. As far as buses go in August, there are a lot more seats available. Now, to close on a fun note, Patrick Brown, several years ago, wrote a piece for the online news site The Local, recounting how the ancient Romans dealt with the heat. The Romans were no stranger to the summer heat, he wrote. In fact, the modern term, the dog days of summer, actually comes from the Latin dies canicula, the Roman term used to describe the stuffy, hot period of weather between July and mid-August. The name comes from the fact that Sirius, the dog star, rises with the sun at this time of year. Romans thought this was the reason for the increase in temperature. While they've not been experts in meteorology, the Romans did have a few practical ways of coping in a heat wave. So what advice can they give us? And Patrick had five suggestions. 1, go to the frigidarium. Now, the frigidarium was a large cold pool at the Roman baths where Romans went to cool down. The waters of the frigidarium were kept chilly in the summer months thanks to the addition of snow and ice that had been imported from the Alps. Suggestion number 2, leave work early. The ancient Romans did not do a 9-to-5 day. In fact, the average Roman only had a 6-hour workday, toiling from sunrise until noon. This stopped them from having to labor during the hottest part of the day, and it left them with plenty of time to go and sit in the frigidarium with their friends. Suggestion number 3, eat snow. Granita, why not? Before the gelato was invented, Romans, hoping for a cool snack, had to use what nature offered them. While the rich patricians and Roman nobility would often have huge stores of imported snow at home to keep them cool, citizens had to visit the snow shop. There, mountain ice was kept in underground pits and could even sell for more money than wine. Suggestion number 4, turn on the air conditioning. Air conditioning in ancient Rome? Yep. The Romans were master architects, and they kept their homes cool during the summer months by employing a series of architectural tricks that provided ancient forms of air conditioning. For example, some rich residents pumped cold water through the walls of their homes to freshen their dwellings during the summer months. Obviously, this was only for a select few, and the average Roman homes, or insulae, were probably very stuffy indeed. Suggestion number 5, leave the city. Many wealthy Romans escaped the heat of the summer months by going to their country houses in the hills outside of Rome. With its restricted airflow and masses of heat-storing marble, ancient Rome was a furnace in summer, and the city's wealthy patricians were fully aware of what is known today as the urban heat island effect, meaning cities often feel hotter than they really are. Urban centers are 1 to 3 degrees Celsius hotter during the day than the surrounding countryside, while at night the difference can be as much as 12 degrees. That's the difference between a good night's sleep and a sweaty night spent tossing and turning. Well, I hope you've enjoyed this special on the lazy, hazy days of Ferragosto of August in Rome. I also hope that wherever you are to celebrate August 15th, the Feast of the Assumption, you have a happy, healthy, holy day. God sit on your shoulders.

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All day today, we celebrate the feast of St. Alphonsus Liguori, theologian and doctor of the Church.

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3: 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This is an EWTN Bookmark Brief, speaking with author Robert McNamara about his book, The Personalism of Edith Stein, a synthesis of Thomism and Phenomenology, published by Catholic University of America Press and naturally available through our EWTN religious catalog. Okay, Robert, tell me, what is important about the personalism of Edith Stein for the average Catholic to understand?
4: Well, isn't it most interesting to explore what it is to be a human person made to the image of God? And how better to do it than through the eyes of St. Edith Stein and St. Thomas Aquinas, two stalwarts of the Catholic Christian philosophical tradition. They give us a wonderful perspective on what it means to be human, what it means to be a person, and how to live that out with integrity.
3: Okay. Well, thank you very much, Robert McNamara, the book, The Personalism of Edith Stein, a synthesis of Thomism and Phenomenology, again, available through our catalog. I'm Doug Keck. This has been a Bookmark Brief. Thanks for stopping by. We hope to see you next time.
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7: We want to invite you to pray the rosary with us. The rosary is many things, but perhaps the best way to think about the rosary is to think about it as a spiritual place, as an invisible chapel that you can enter into even in a busy time of life. And in a place like this, to enter into silence, into prayerfulness, and to follow the events of the life of our Lord Jesus Christ as they must have been seen by the eyes of his mother. We celebrate the rosary with Mary, but of course that means we celebrate it with Jesus. And we look on him in the mysteries of grace and salvation as his mother and Joseph and the apostles must have seen these events. So quietly enter into your own spirit and join us as we offer the rosary to God in honor of Christ and his mother.

The first five decades of the Rosary are called the Joyful Mysteries. They're called joyful because they represent the early events in the life of Christ and the joy that his mother would have had at these events. In the name of the Father, and of the Son, and of the Holy Spirit. Amen.

0: I believe in God, the Father Almighty, creator of heaven and earth, and in Jesus Christ, his only Son, our Lord, who was conceived by the Holy Spirit, born of the Virgin Mary, suffered under Pontius Pilate, was crucified, died, and was buried. He descended into hell. The third day he rose again from the dead, and he ascended into heaven, and is seated at the right hand of God, the Father Almighty, from whence he shall come to judge the living and the dead.
1: I believe in the Holy Spirit, the Holy Catholic Church, the communion of saints, the forgiveness of sins, the resurrection of the body, and life everlasting. Amen.
0: Our Father, who art in heaven, hallowed be thy name. Thy kingdom come, thy will be done, on earth as it is in heaven.
1: Give us this day our daily bread, and forgive us our trespasses, as we forgive those who trespass against us. And lead us not into temptation, but deliver us from evil. Amen.
0: Let us offer the next three Aves, that we will have an increase of faith, hope, and love. Hail Mary, full of grace, the Lord is with thee. Blessed art thou amongst women, and blessed is the fruit of thy womb, Jesus.
1: Holy Mary, Mother of God, pray for us sinners, now and at the hour of our death. Amen.
0: Hail Mary, full of grace, the Lord is with thee. Blessed art thou amongst women, and blessed is the fruit of thy womb, Jesus.
1: Holy Mary, Mother of God, pray for us sinners, now and at the hour of our death. Amen.
0: Hail Mary, full of grace, the Lord is with thee. Blessed art thou amongst women, and blessed is the fruit of thy womb, Jesus.
1: Holy Mary, Mother of God, pray for us sinners, now and at the hour of our death. Amen.
0: Glory be to the Father, and to the Son, and to the Holy Spirit.
1: As it was in the beginning, is now, and ever shall be.

0: The first joyful mystery, the Annunciation by the angel to Mary that she will be the mother of Emmanuel. Our Father, who art in heaven, hallowed be thy name. Thy kingdom come, thy will be done, on earth as it is in heaven.
1: Give us this day our daily bread, and forgive us our trespasses, as we forgive those who trespass against us. And lead us not into temptation, but deliver us from evil. Amen.
0: Hail Mary, full of grace, the Lord is with thee. Blessed art thou amongst women, and blessed is the fruit of thy womb, Jesus.
1: Holy Mary, Mother of God, pray for us sinners, now and at the hour of our death. Amen.
0: Hail Mary, full of grace, the Lord is with thee. Blessed art thou amongst women, and blessed is the fruit of thy womb, Jesus.
1: Holy Mary, Mother of God, pray for us sinners, now and at the hour of our death. Amen.
0: Hail Mary, full of grace, the Lord is with thee. Blessed art thou amongst women, and blessed is the fruit of thy womb, Jesus.
1: Holy Mary, Mother of God, pray for us sinners, now and at the hour of our death. Amen.
0: Hail Mary, full of grace, the Lord is with thee. Blessed art thou amongst women, and blessed is the fruit of thy womb, Jesus.
1: Holy Mary, Mother of God, pray for us sinners, now and at the hour of our death. Amen.
0: Hail Mary, full of grace, the Lord is with thee. Blessed art thou amongst women, and blessed is the fruit of thy womb, Jesus.
1: Holy Mary, Mother of God, pray for us sinners, now and at the hour of our death. Amen.
0: Hail Mary, full of grace, the Lord is with thee. Blessed art thou amongst women, and blessed is the fruit of thy womb, Jesus.
1: Holy Mary, Mother of God, pray for us sinners, now and at the hour of our death. Amen.
0: Hail Mary, full of grace, the Lord is with thee. Blessed art thou amongst women, and blessed is the fruit of thy womb, Jesus.
1: Holy Mary, Mother of God, pray for us sinners, now and at the hour of our death. Amen.
0: Hail Mary, full of grace, the Lord is with thee. Blessed art thou amongst women, and blessed is the fruit of thy womb, Jesus.
1: Holy Mary, Mother of God, pray for us sinners, now and at the hour of our death. Amen.
0: Hail Mary, full of grace, the Lord is with thee. Blessed art thou amongst women, and blessed is the fruit of thy womb, Jesus.
1: Holy Mary, Mother of God, pray for us sinners, now and at the hour of our death. Amen.
0: Hail Mary, full of grace, the Lord is with thee. Blessed art thou amongst women, and blessed is the fruit of thy womb, Jesus.
1: Holy Mary, Mother of God, pray for us sinners, now and at the hour of our death. Amen.
0: Glory be to the Father, and to the Son, and to the Holy Spirit.
1: As it was in the beginning, is now, and ever shall be, world without end. Amen.
0: O my Jesus,
1: forgive us our sins,
0: save us from the fires of hell,
1: bring all souls to heaven, especially those in most need of thy mercy.
0: The second joyful mystery, the visitation of our Blessed Lady to Elizabeth and to the child in her womb, John the Baptist. Our Father, who art in heaven, hallowed be thy name. Thy kingdom come, thy will be done, on earth as it is in heaven.
1: Give us this day our daily bread, and forgive us our trespasses, as we forgive those who trespass against us. And lead us not into temptation, but deliver us from evil. Amen.
0: Hail Mary, full of grace, the Lord is with thee. Blessed art thou amongst women, and blessed is the fruit of thy womb, Jesus.
1: Holy Mary, Mother of God, pray for us sinners, now and at the hour of our death. Amen.
0: Hail Mary, full of grace, the Lord is with thee. Blessed art thou amongst women, and blessed is the fruit of thy womb, Jesus.
1: Holy Mary, Mother of God, pray for us sinners, now and at the hour of our death. Amen.
0: Hail Mary, full of grace, the Lord is with thee. Blessed art thou amongst women, and blessed is the fruit of thy womb, Jesus.
1: Holy Mary, Mother of God, pray for us sinners, now and at the hour of our death. Amen.
0: Hail Mary, full of grace, the Lord is with thee. Blessed art thou amongst women, and blessed is the fruit of thy womb, Jesus.
1: Holy Mary, Mother of God, pray for us sinners now and at the hour of our death. Amen.
0: Hail Mary, full of grace, the Lord is with thee. Blessed art thou amongst women, and blessed is the fruit of thy womb, Jesus.
1: Holy Mary, Mother of God, pray for us sinners, now and at the hour of our death. Amen.
0: Hail Mary, full of grace, the Lord is with thee. Blessed art thou amongst women, and blessed is the fruit of thy womb, Jesus.
1: Holy Mary, Mother of God, pray for us sinners, now and at the hour of our death. Amen.
0: Hail Mary, full of grace, the Lord is with thee. Blessed art thou amongst women, and blessed is the fruit of thy womb, Jesus.
1: Holy Mary, Mother of God, pray for us sinners, now and at the hour of our death. Amen.
0: Hail Mary, full of grace, the Lord is with thee. Blessed art thou amongst women, and blessed is the fruit of thy womb, Jesus.
1: Holy Mary, Mother of God, pray for us sinners, now and at the hour of our death. Amen.
0: Hail Mary, full of grace, the Lord is with thee. Blessed art thou amongst women, and blessed is the fruit of thy womb, Jesus.
1: Holy Mary, Mother of God, pray for us sinners, now and at the hour of our death. Amen.
0: Hail Mary, full of grace, the Lord is with thee. Blessed art thou amongst women, and blessed is the fruit of thy womb, Jesus.
1: Holy Mary, Mother of God, pray for us sinners, now and at the hour of our death. Amen.
0: Hail Mary, full of grace, the Lord is with thee. Blessed art thou amongst women, and blessed is the fruit of thy womb, Jesus.
1: Holy Mary, Mother of God, pray for us sinners, now and at the hour of our death. Amen.
0: Glory be to the Father, and to the Son, and to the Holy Spirit.
1: As it was in the beginning, is now, and ever shall be, world without end. Amen.
0: O my Jesus, forgive us our sins. Save us from the fires of hell. Bring all souls to heaven, especially those in most need of thy mercy. The third joyful mystery, the birth of our divine Savior. The birth of Jesus is filled with joy. The joy of the angels, the joy of the shepherds, the joy of the Magi. But it happens in such strange circumstances. She laid him in a manger because there was no room for them in the inn. How important it is for us to remember that God chose that his son would be poor, that he would be very poor, that he would be poor all of his life. There are two things we need to think about. First of all, that according to his own words, what we do for the poor, we do for him. And secondly, that we ourselves must not be attached to worldly things and invested in seeking and getting things that make us comfortable. Our Father, who art in heaven, hallowed be thy name. Thy kingdom come, thy will be done, on earth as it is in heaven.
1: Give us this day our daily bread, and forgive us our trespasses, as we forgive those who trespass against us. And lead us not into temptation, but deliver us from evil. Amen.
0: Hail Mary, full of grace, the Lord is with thee. Blessed art thou amongst women, and blessed is the fruit of thy womb, Jesus.
1: Holy Mary, Mother of God, pray for us sinners, now and at the hour of our death. Amen.
0: Hail Mary, full of grace, the Lord is with thee. Blessed art thou amongst women, and blessed is the fruit of thy womb, Jesus.
1: Holy Mary, Mother of God, pray for us sinners, now and at the hour of our death. Amen.
0: Hail Mary, full of grace, the Lord is with thee. Blessed art thou amongst women, and blessed is the fruit of thy womb, Jesus.
1: Holy Mary, Mother of God, Pray for us sinners, now and at the hour of our death. Amen.
0: Hail Mary, full of grace, the Lord is with thee. Blessed art thou amongst women, and blessed is the fruit of thy womb, Jesus.
1: Holy Mary, Mother of God, pray for us sinners, now and at the hour of our death. Amen.
0: Hail Mary, full of grace, the Lord is with thee. Blessed art thou amongst women, and blessed is the fruit of thy womb, Jesus.
1: Holy Mary, Mother of God, pray for us sinners, now and at the hour of our death. Amen.
0: Hail Mary, full of grace, the Lord is with thee. Blessed art thou amongst women, and blessed is the fruit of thy womb, Jesus.
1: Holy Mary, Mother of God, pray for us sinners, now and at the hour of our death. Amen.
0: Hail Mary, full of grace, the Lord is with thee. Blessed art thou amongst women, and blessed is the fruit of thy womb, Jesus.
1: Holy Mary, Mother of God, pray for us sinners, now and at the hour of our death. Amen.
0: Hail Mary, full of grace, the Lord is with thee. Blessed art thou amongst women, and blessed is the fruit of thy womb, Jesus.
1: Holy Mary, Mother of God, pray for us sinners, now and at the hour of our death. Amen.
0: Hail Mary, full of grace, the Lord is with thee. Blessed art thou amongst women, and blessed is the fruit of thy womb, Jesus.
1: Holy Mary, Mother of God, pray for us sinners, now and at the hour of our death. Amen.
0: Hail Mary, full of grace, the Lord is with thee. Blessed art thou amongst women, and blessed is the fruit of thy womb, Jesus.
1: Holy Mary, Mother of God, pray for us sinners, now and at the hour of our death. Amen.
0: Glory be to the Father, and to the Son, and to the Holy Spirit.
1: As it was in the beginning, is now, and ever shall be, world without end. Amen.
2: O my Jesus, forgive us our sins. Save us from the fires of hell. Bring all souls to heaven, especially those in most need of thy mercy.
0: The fourth joyful mystery, the presentation of the Christ child in the temple by Mary and Joseph. Our Father, who art in heaven, hallowed be thy name. Thy kingdom come, thy will be done, on earth as it is in heaven.
1: Give us this day our daily bread, and forgive us our trespasses, as we forgive those who trespass against us. And lead us not into temptation, but deliver us from evil. Amen.
0: Hail Mary, full of grace, the Lord is with thee. Blessed art thou amongst women, and blessed is the fruit of thy womb, Jesus.
1: Holy Mary, Mother of God, pray for us sinners, now and at the hour of our death. Amen.
0: Hail Mary, full of grace, the Lord is with thee. Blessed art thou amongst women, and blessed is the fruit of thy womb, Jesus.
1: Holy Mary, Mother of God, pray for us sinners, now and at the hour of our death. Amen.
0: Hail Mary, full of grace, the Lord is with thee. Blessed art thou amongst women, and blessed is the fruit of thy womb, Jesus.
1: Holy Mary, Mother of God, pray for us sinners, now and at the hour of our death. Amen.
0: Hail Mary, full of grace, the Lord is with thee. Blessed art thou amongst women, and blessed is the fruit of thy womb, Jesus.
1: Holy Mary, Mother of God, pray for us sinners, now and at the hour of our death. Amen.
0: Hail Mary, full of grace, the Lord is with thee. Blessed art thou amongst women, and blessed is the fruit of thy womb, Jesus.
1: Holy Mary, Mother of God, pray for us sinners, now and at the hour of our death. Amen.
0: Hail Mary, full of grace, the Lord is with thee. Blessed art thou amongst women, and blessed is the fruit of thy womb, Jesus.
1: Holy Mary, Mother of God, pray for us sinners, now and at the hour of our death. Amen.
0: Hail Mary, full of grace, the Lord is with thee. Blessed art thou amongst women, and blessed is the fruit of thy womb, Jesus.
1: Holy Mary, Mother of God, pray for us sinners, now and at the hour of our death. Amen.
0: Hail Mary, full of grace, the Lord is with thee. Blessed art thou amongst women, and blessed is the fruit of thy womb, Jesus.
1: Holy Mary, Mother of God, pray for us sinners, now and at the hour of our death. Amen.
0: Hail Mary, full of grace, the Lord is with thee. Blessed art thou amongst women, and blessed is the fruit of thy womb, Jesus.
1: Holy Mary, Mother of God, pray for us sinners, now and at the hour of our death. Amen.
0: Hail Mary, full of grace, the Lord is with thee. Blessed art thou amongst women, and blessed is the fruit of thy womb, Jesus.
1: Holy Mary, Mother of God, pray for us sinners, now and at the hour of our death. Amen.
0: Glory be to the Father, and to the Son, and to the Holy Spirit.
1: As it was in the beginning, is now, and ever shall be, world without end. Amen.
0: O my Jesus,
1: forgive us our sins.
2: Save us from the fires of hell.
1: Bring all souls to heaven, especially those in most need of thy mercy.
0: The fifth joyful mystery, the finding of the child Jesus in the temple. Our Father, who art in heaven, hallowed be thy name. Thy kingdom come, thy will be done, on earth as it is in heaven.
1: Give us this day our daily bread, and forgive us our trespasses, as we forgive those who trespass against us. And lead us not into temptation, but deliver us from evil. Amen.
0: Hail Mary, full of grace, the Lord is with thee. Blessed art thou amongst women, and blessed is the fruit of thy womb, Jesus.
1: Holy Mary, Mother of God, pray for us sinners, now and at the hour of our death. Amen.
0: Hail Mary, full of grace, the Lord is with thee. Blessed art thou amongst women, and blessed is the fruit of thy womb, Jesus.
1: Holy Mary, Mother of God, pray for us sinners, now and at the hour of our death. Amen.
0: Hail Mary, full of grace, the Lord is with thee. Blessed art thou amongst women, and blessed is the fruit of thy womb, Jesus.
1: Holy Mary, Mother of God, pray for us sinners, now and at the hour of our death. Amen.
0: Hail Mary, full of grace, the Lord is with thee. Blessed art thou amongst women, and blessed is the fruit of thy womb, Jesus.
1: Holy Mary, Mother of God, pray for us sinners, now and at the hour of our death. Amen.
0: Hail Mary, full of grace, the Lord is with thee. Blessed art thou amongst women, and blessed is the fruit of thy womb, Jesus.
1: Holy Mary, Mother of God, pray for us sinners, now and at the hour of our death. Amen.
0: Hail Mary, full of grace, the Lord is with thee. Blessed art thou amongst women, and blessed is the fruit of thy womb, Jesus.
1: Holy Mary, Mother of God, pray for us sinners, now and at the hour of our death. Amen.
0: Hail Mary, full of grace, the Lord is with thee. Blessed art thou amongst women, and blessed is the fruit of thy womb, Jesus.
1: Holy Mary, Mother of God, pray for us sinners, now and at the hour of our death. Amen.
0: Hail Mary, full of grace, the Lord is with thee. Blessed art thou amongst women, and blessed is the fruit of thy womb, Jesus.
1: Holy Mary, Mother of God, pray for us sinners, now and at the hour of our death. Amen.
0: Hail Mary, full of grace, the Lord is with thee. Blessed art thou amongst women, and blessed is the fruit of thy womb, Jesus.
1: Holy Mary, Mother of God, pray for us sinners, now and at the hour of our death. Amen.
0: Hail Mary, full of grace, the Lord is with thee. Blessed art thou amongst women, and blessed is the fruit of thy womb, Jesus.
1: Holy Mary, Mother of God, pray for us sinners, now and at the hour of our death. Amen.
0: Glory be to the Father, and to the Son, and to the Holy Spirit.
1: As it was in the beginning, is now, and ever shall be, world without end. Amen.
2: O my Jesus, forgive us our sins,
1: save us from the fires of hell,
2: bring all souls to heaven,
1: especially those in most need of thy mercy.
0: Hail, Holy Queen, Mother of mercy,
2: our life, our sweetness, and our hope. To thee do we cry, poor banished children of Eve. To thee do we send up our sighs, mourning and weeping in this valley of tears. Turn then, most gracious Advocate, thine eyes of mercy toward us, and after this our exile, show unto us the blessed fruit of thy womb, Jesus. O Clement, O Loving,
0: O sweet Virgin Mary, pray for us, O Holy Mother of God,
1: that we may be made worthy of the promises of Christ.
0: Let us pray. O God, whose only begotten Son, by his life, death, and resurrection, has purchased for us the rewards of eternal life, grant, we beseech thee, that meditating on these mysteries of the Most Holy Rosary of the Blessed Virgin Mary, we may imitate what they contain and obtain what they promise, through the same Christ our Lord. Amen. May the divine assistance remain always with us, and may the souls of the faithful departed, through the mercy of God, rest in peace. Amen. May the Holy Virgin bless you with her loving child, this day and forever. In the name of the Father, and of the Son, and of the Holy Spirit. Amen.
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7: The Gospel for this Sunday presents us with the scene of the multiplication of the loaves. In it, we hear this dialogue between Jesus and his apostles, in which the apostles beg Jesus to send the people away, whereas Jesus says, "There is no need for them to go away. Give them some food yourselves." But they said to him, "Five loaves and two fish are all we have here." Then he said, "Bring them here to me." And he successfully fed 5,000 men, not counting women and children. This miracle is an amazing display of divine power. People of that time were very used to making bread every day by hand. They knew what it would take to make not just one loaf, but 5,000 loaves. From the wood to make the fire, to the implements used to roll the dough, feeding 5,000 people at once would have been an amazingly difficult task, and Christ performed it right in front of them. He fed them in such abundance that they picked up the fragments left over, 12 wicker baskets full. Jesus displays his power by feeding his people. When God provides strength for us, he does it in abundance. The real question we have to ask ourselves, though, is whether or not we are hungry to feed on what he gives us. At every Mass, Jesus gives us his body and blood to feed upon. The Eucharist we receive at Mass is infinitely powerful, but are we hungry enough to receive it? Do we bring Jesus our wounds so that he can heal us? Do we bring Jesus our questions so that he can answer them? Jesus wants to feed us. He wants to feed us at Mass today. It's up to us to let him.
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0: 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From our readings in Ezekiel, Father Mike discusses why at every baptism and on Ash Wednesday, a cross is traced on our foreheads.
1: Hi, my name is Father Mike Schmitz, and you're listening to The Bible in a Year, where we encounter God's voice and live life through the lens of Scripture. Using the Great Adventure Bible timeline, we'll read all the way from Genesis to Revelation, discovering how the story of salvation unfolds and how we fit into that story today. The Great Adventure Bible Timeline was developed by Jeff Cavins and is provided by Ascension, who produced and funded this program. It is day 213. We are reading roughly, four plus chapters today. We're reading Isaiah chapter 47 and 48, as well as Ezekiel chapter 8 and 9. We're also dabbling into Proverbs chapter 12, verses 13 through 16. The book of the prophet Isaiah, chapter 47, The Humiliation of Babylon. Come down and sit in the dust, O virgin daughter of Babylon. Sit on the ground without a throne, O daughter of the Chaldeans. For you shall no more be called tender and delicate. Take the millstones and grind meal, put off your veil, strip off your robe, uncover your legs, pass through the rivers. Your nakedness shall be uncovered, and your shame shall be seen. I will take vengeance, and I will spare no man. Our Redeemer, the Lord of hosts is his name, is the Holy One of Israel. Sit in silence and go into darkness, O daughter of the Chaldeans, for you shall no more be called the mistress of kingdoms. I was angry with my people. I profaned my heritage. I gave them into your hand. You showed them no mercy. On the aged, you made your yoke exceedingly heavy. You said, I shall be mistress forever, so that you did not lay these things to heart or remember their end. Now, therefore, hear this, you lover of pleasures, who sit securely, who say in your heart, I am, and there is no one besides me. I shall not sit as a widow or know the loss of children. These two things shall come to you in a moment, in one day. The loss of children and widowhood shall come upon you in full measure, in spite of your many sorceries and the great power of your enchantments. You felt secure in your wickedness. You said, no one sees me. Your wisdom and your knowledge led you astray, and you said in your heart, I am, and there is no one besides me. But evil shall come upon you, for which you cannot atone. Disaster shall fall upon you, which you will not be able to expiate. And ruin shall come on you suddenly, of which you know nothing. Stand fast in your enchantments and your many sorceries with which you have labored from your youth. Perhaps you may be able to succeed. Perhaps you may inspire terror. You are wearied with your many counsels. Let them stand forth and save you, those who divide the heavens, who gaze at the stars, who at the new moons predict what shall befall you. Behold, they are like stubble. The fire consumes them. They cannot deliver themselves from the power of the flame. No coal for warming oneself is this, no fire to sit before. Such to you are those with whom you have labored, who have trafficked with you from their youth. They wander about each in his own direction. There is no one to save you. Chapter 48. Israel's unfaithfulness to God, the Creator and Redeemer. Hear this, O house of Jacob, who are called by the name of Israel, and who came forth from the loins of Judah, who swear by the name of the Lord and confess the God of Israel, but not in truth or right. For they call themselves after the holy city and stay themselves on the God of Israel, the Lord of hosts is his name. The former things I declared of old that went forth from my mouth, and I made them known. Then suddenly I did them, and they came to pass. Because I know that you are obstinate, and your neck is an iron sinew, and your forehead brass. I declared them to you from of old. Before they came to pass, I announced them to you, lest you should say, my idol did them, my graven image and my molten image commanded them. You have heard. Now see all this. And will you not declare it? From this time forth, I make you hear new things, hidden things which you have not known. They are created now, not long ago, before today. You have never heard of them, lest you should say, behold, I knew them. You have never heard, you have never known. From of old, your ear has not been opened. For I knew that you would deal very treacherously, and that from birth you were called a rebel. For my name's sake, I defer my anger, and for the sake of my praise, I restrain it for you, that I may not cut you off. Behold, I have refined you, but not like silver. I have tried you in the furnace of affliction. For my own sake, I do it. For how should my name be profaned? My glory I will not give to another. Listen to me, O Jacob, and Israel, whom I called. I am he. I am the first, and I am the last. My hand laid the foundation of the earth, and my right hand spread out the heavens. When I call to them, they stand forth together. Assemble, all of you, and hear who among them has declared these things. The Lord loves him. He shall perform his purpose on Babylon, and his arm shall be against the Chaldeans. I have spoken and called him. I have brought him, and he will prosper in his way. Draw near to me. Hear this. From the beginning, I have not spoken in secret. From the time it came to be, I have been there. And now, the Lord God has sent me and his Spirit. Thus says the Lord, your Redeemer, the Holy One of Israel. I am the Lord your God, who teaches you to profit, who leads you in the way you should go. Oh, that you had listened to my commandments! Then your peace would have been like a river, and your righteousness like the waves of the sea. Your offspring would have been like the sand, and your descendants like its grains. Their name would never be cut off or destroyed from before me. Go forth from Babylon, free from Chaldea. Declare this with a shout of joy. Proclaim it. Send it forth to the end of the earth. Say, the Lord has redeemed his servant Jacob. They thirsted not when he led them through the deserts. He made water flow for them from the rock. He cleft the rock, and the water gushed out. There is no peace, says the Lord, for the wicked. The book of the prophet Ezekiel, chapter 8. Vision of the abominations in the temple. In the sixth year, in the sixth month, on the fifth day of the month, as I sat in my house with the elders of Judah sitting before me, the hand of the Lord God fell there upon me. Then I beheld a form that had the appearance of a man. Behold, what appeared to be his loins, it was fire, and above his loins, it was like the appearance of brightness, like gleaming bronze. He put forth the form of a hand, and took me by a lock of my head, and the Spirit lifted me up between earth and heaven, and brought me in visions of God to Jerusalem, to the entrance of the gateway of the inner court that faces north, where was the seat of the image of jealousy, which provokes to jealousy. And behold, the glory of the God of Israel was there, like the vision that I saw in the plain. Then he said to me, Son of man, lift up your eyes now in the direction of the north. So I lifted up my eyes toward the north, and behold, north of the altar gate, in the entrance, was this image of jealousy. And he said to me, Son of man, do you see what they are doing? The great abominations that the house of Israel are committing here to drive me far from my sanctuary. But you will see still greater abominations. And he brought me to the door of the court, and when I looked, behold, there was a hole in the wall. Then said he to me, Son of man, dig in the wall. And when I dug in the wall, behold, there was a door. And he said to me, Go in, and see the vile abominations that they are committing here. So I went in and saw, and there, portrayed upon the wall round about, were all kinds of creeping things, and loathsome beasts, and all the idols of the house of Israel. And before them stood 70 men of the elders of the house of Israel, with Jaazaniah, the son of Shaphan, standing among them. Each had his censer in his hand, and the smoke of the cloud of incense went up. Then he said to me, Son of man, have you seen what the elders of the house of Israel are doing in the dark, every man in his room of pictures? For they say, The Lord does not see us. The Lord has forsaken the land. He said also to me, You will see still greater abominations which they commit. Then he brought me to the entrance of the north gate of the house of the Lord, and behold, there sat women weeping for Tammuz. Then he said to me, Have you seen this, O son of man? You will see still greater abominations than these. And he brought me into the inner court of the house of the Lord, and behold, at the door of the temple of the Lord, between the porch and the altar, were about 25 men with their backs to the temple of the Lord and their faces toward the east, worshiping the sun toward the east. Then he said to me, Have you seen this, O son of man? Is it too slight a thing for the house of Judah to commit the abominations which they commit here, that they should fill the land with violence and provoke me further to anger? Behold, they put the branch to their nose. Therefore, I will deal in wrath. My eye will not spare, nor will I have pity. And though they cry in my ears with a loud voice, I will not hear them. Chapter 9. Vision of the Executioners. Then he cried in my ears with a loud voice, saying, "Draw near, you executioners of the city, each with his destroying weapon in his hand." And behold, six men came from the direction of the upper gate, which faces north, every man with his weapon for slaughter in his hand. And with them was a man clothed in linen, with a writing case at his side. And they went in and stood beside the bronze altar. Now the glory of the God of Israel had gone up from the cherubim on which it rested to the threshold of the house, and he called to the man clothed in linen who had the writing case at his side. And the Lord said to him, "Go through the city, through Jerusalem, and put a mark upon the foreheads of the men who sigh and groan over all the abominations that are committed in it." And to the others he said in my hearing, "Pass through the city after him and kill. Your eye shall not spare, you shall show no pity, slay old men outright, young men and maidens, little children and women, but touch no one upon whom is the mark, and begin at my sanctuary." So they began with the elders who were before the house. Then he said to them, "Defile the house and fill the courts with the slain, go forth." So they went forth and killed in the city, and while they were killing, and I was left alone, I fell upon my face and cried, "Ah, Lord God, will you destroy all that remains of Israel in the outpouring of your wrath upon Jerusalem?" Then he said to me, "The guilt of the house of Israel and Judah is exceedingly great. The land is full of blood and the city full of injustice, for they say, 'The Lord has forsaken the land and the Lord does not see.' As for me, my eye will not spare, nor will I have pity, but I will repay their deeds upon their heads." And behold, the man clothed in linen with a writing case at his side brought back word saying, "I have done as you commanded me." The book of Proverbs, chapter 12, verses 13 through 16. An evil man is ensnared by the transgression of his lips, but the righteous escapes from trouble. From the fruit of his words, a man is satisfied with good, and the work of a man's hand comes back to him. The way of a fool is right in his own eyes, but a wise man listens to advice. The vexation of a fool is known at once, but the prudent man ignores an insult. Father in heaven, we give you praise and we give you glory, and we thank you so much for your word. We thank you for the gift of life, and we thank you for the fact that things are alive, Lord God. I mean, honestly, life is your gift. That we grow and we change is your gift, both when we grow in strength and also when we grow in age and in weakness. Lord God, even in our infirmities, you can make yourself known. Even in our weakness, you can make your power known. And you do. You often choose to do that. And so we give you permission to make yourself known to us and to the world in our weakness. We give you permission to make yourself known to us and to others around us in our brokenness and our woundedness. We make this prayer in the mighty name of Jesus Christ, our Lord. Amen. In the name of the Father, and of the Son, and of the Holy Spirit. Amen. Well, great, you guys. Okay, so Isaiah chapter 47 and 48. Those are the two chapters today. And in them both, you might have caught this. If you're reading along in your Bible or in the Great Adventure Bible, any Bible, it will talk about in chapter 47, it was all about the humiliation of Babylon, right? So it's here's Isaiah who's talking about, yes, the coming of Babylon. They're bringing us into exile where they're going to destroy. They're going to be the massive superpower of the world. And yet, he goes on to say, he says, "And yet your nakedness will be uncovered. Your shame will be seen. And I will take vengeance. I will spare no man." So God is prophesying. He already prophesied through Isaiah that Cyrus would come, the king of the Persians. And now here's this prophecy of judgment upon Babylon, which is so powerful, especially because the Babylonians are making it clear that you felt secure. This is chapter 47, verse 10. "You felt secure in your wickedness. You said, 'No one sees me.' Your wisdom and your knowledge led you astray. And you said in your heart, 'I am, and there's no one besides me.'" They were proud and they believed they did not need help. They did not need God. And so God is humiliating and humbling them. In chapter 48, though, that is a word of the Lord to Israel itself. And so again, here's the nations, you know, the Gentile, Babylon, and they thought themselves not needing God, but here is Israel, who also was unfaithful to their creator and redeemer. And so because of that, God says, because of that, you're going to experience judgment. But this is important. "I'm your redeemer." And this is chapter 48, verse 17. "I'm your redeemer, the Holy One of Israel. I'm the Lord your God who teaches you to profit and leads you in the way you should go. Even laments, 'Oh, that you would listen to my commandments. Then your peace would have been like a river, your righteousness like the waves of the sea. Your offspring would have been like sand and your descendants like its grains.'" And so basically, here is God saying, "I'm bringing my judgment upon you because you've been unfaithful. And yet also, if you turn back to me I once again will restore you. So this is really incredible. Again, chapter 47 about judgment against Babylon, chapter 48 about judgment against Israel, but also that promise to Israel of I'm still your redeemer. I'm going to be your savior. And I do and will save you. Okay. So here is Ezekiel in chapter 8, and he's by the river. You know, he's far, far away from Jerusalem, but the Lord God takes him in a vision to see Jerusalem. And in this vision, he sees the temple, and he sees not only the temple, he not only sees the abominations happening in the temple, this false worship of God going on in there, or false worship of false gods going on in there, but he also sees the glory of God present in the temple. And this is so massively important, because remember that Ezekiel is the one who had that incredible vision of the Lord God with that, you know, bronze image of himself and on fire, basically encapsulated in this incredible power. He sees that presence of God in the temple of God. This is a vision that goes from chapter 8 to chapter 11. By the end of chapter 10 and 11, the glory of God in the temple will have departed from the temple. And this is tragic, tragic. But at the beginning of chapter 8 and here in chapter 9, Ezekiel sees. Now, here's the glory of God is still there. Number two is we also see that God, it keeps calling Ezekiel son of man. Now, what does that mean? Because we hear this term son of man a bunch in the Bible. In fact, Jesus refers to himself as the son of man. So in this case, in Ezekiel, all it means is that he is a human being. So it just simply means you're a son of Adam. You know, you're a son of human beings. And so you are a human being. In Daniel chapter 7, that term will take on an entirely new meaning, because the son of man is the one to whom God hands all authority and power and dominion and kingdom. And so when Jesus claims to be the son of man, he's not merely claiming to be human. He's taking claim on that promise in Daniel chapter 7. Because the name, that term will have changed by Daniel chapter 7. So when Jesus claims it, he's not just claiming, I'm human, you guys. He's also claiming, I'm human, but I've received the power, the dominion, and the glory from the eternal God. Last little note. Oh, this is incredible. In chapter 9 of Ezekiel, here's God who has this prophetic word to these number of men, these six men, to go out with the sword and put to death all those who do not have this mark on their foreheads. Now, there's a writer, right? A man dressed in linen. That linen is a sign of priesthood. So this is a key thing. The linen is a sign of priesthood, and he's told to go put a mark on the foreheads of all those who mourn the abominations happening in the temple. Now, the mark is the Hebrew word tau. And the Hebrew word tau means T. Basically, it's a lowercase T, which is a cross. This is just one of those foreshadowing moments that is absolutely incredible, where you realize those people who were mourning the abominations in the temple, they were mourning the loss of true worship in the temple, were marked with a cross on their foreheads. And this spared their lives. It's one of the reasons why at every baptism, there's a sign of the cross that the priest, the deacon, the bishop, and the parents and godparents make on the forehead of the child or any person who's getting baptized. In addition, it's one of the things we do at Lent on Ash Wednesday. We get marked with the sign of the cross on our forehead. And that's a reminder not only of this in Ezekiel chapter 9, but also as a reminder, Ezekiel chapter 9 is a foreshadowing of the Lord's goodness and that he will lay down his life by humbly submitting to death, even death on a cross. And it's just one of those incredible moments of just, wow, God, you planned this. You planned this way far in advance. And it is incredible. It is incredible. God is good. And what he has done is wonderful in our eyes. So, what a gift, you guys, to be able to be with you today and to be able to pray with you, to be able to hear the word of God. Hopefully you did not hear the lawnmower and the weed whacker going on in the background. I'm not sure if you did today, but if it didn't, we got to be able to get through God's word, not get through God's word. We got to let God's word get through to us because we need it. We need his word to permeate our lives, to transform the way we see, transform the way we love, and transform the way we walk in this world. So I'm praying for you that that happens for you. Please pray that that happens more and more in me. And man, my name is Father Mike, and I cannot wait to see you tomorrow. God bless.

0: That was day 213 of Bible in a Year with Father Mike Schmitz. And now we'd like to share audio from a video called Is Fashion Always Vain? Can Catholics Have a Personal Style? With Lillian Fallon from the Ascension Presents YouTube channel.
1: Have you ever wondered, is personal style vain? Is my massive closet full of clothing a sign that I'm a materialistic, superficial person? Does God care or not about what you wear? Does loving clothing make you superficial? Hi, my name is Lillian Fallon, and this is Ascension Presents. So I currently work in fashion, and I've been working in fashion for the past few years. It was always my passion, passion for fashion. And I currently work as the marketing manager at a Catholic fashion label. And I've always kind of dealt with the question of, well, does an interest in fashion or personal style make you materialistic? So when I was a kid, I was always obsessed with clothing. I was doing fashion drawings. I was getting all of the Vogue and Harper's Bazaar magazines to my house. I would stay up until 3 a.m. to watch Paris Fashion Week stream into my home. But as I grew older, I became more serious about my faith. And I'll never forget going to Mass. And the homily was about the parable of the young rich man, which, you know, Jesus is basically like, hey, if you want to follow me, like, sell all your possessions and belongings. And the guy was like, I can't do that. And I thought, could I do that? I'm just thinking about all of my beautiful clothes in my closet. I was like, oh my goodness, does this mean that anything that I own, and if I'm attached to it at all, does that mean that I'm materialistic and a bad person? And simultaneously, my mom is saying things like, be a Catholic that is in the world and not of the world. So I started thinking that my interest in fashion and my passion for my faith were like conflicting against each other. And I was like, how can I reconcile these two things that I love? So instead of going to fashion school, I decided to go to a Catholic school. And it ended up being providential that I went to that school because it was actually a theology class that completely flipped my perspective on fashion and clothing on its head. And I began to see the value, the incredible value of what we wear. So I went into college thinking I need to pursue a serious career and not a superfluous career in fashion. But when I took a class called Theology of the Body, I don't know if anybody's heard of TOB, it ended up completely changing my plans for my future. So the thing that St. John Paul II said that really just was the aha moment for me was that the body manifests the soul. And he also said, the body and only the body can make visible the invisible, the spiritual and the divine. So he's talking about how it's the materiality of the body that allows us to see the beauty of the soul, to make visible the invisible, the interior part of ourselves. So I'm sitting there in class like, wait a minute. This whole time I was thinking the body is kind of a distraction. The materiality of my body is just kind of like this thing that, you know, could potentially lead me down a bad road. But then here I was learning about how the body was good. The body and the soul were one. And I thought, well, if the body manifests the soul, then the things that we wear on our bodies has to be important too. And if the body manifests the soul, then actually the things that we wear can aid in that manifestation of the soul. So we can choose things that we feel particularly represent the beauty of our unique soul. And so when you wear something also, it can be a tangible sign of that relationship between the body and soul. It's not this like separate thing, but like if you encounter somebody, they're able to see that intimate relationship between your body and soul, and they're reminded of the wholeness of your being, which is what theology of the body is all about. It's not about being, you know, just a body or just a soul, but you're a whole person. And the things that you wear can emphasize that and celebrate it and communicate it to everybody that you meet. Secondly, personal style and the clothing that you wear is a form of nonverbal communication. Some people will ask me, okay, well, isn't it better just to not care about what I wear? Isn't it better or more morally righteous to just walk out the door and whatever? Well, what about a smile? What about tears? What about laughter? These are all material expressions of the internal person. And that can communicate to the people around us truths about us that we might not be able to verbally say to them. So we can meet somebody and actually gain a lot of information about who they are before they even open their mouths. For instance, if you meet somebody who's in a big floral dress with poofy sleeves, you can gain immediately the information that that woman is probably not afraid of being bold, or she's very confident in herself and she's not afraid of expressing her femininity. So as you encounter people, you're like, okay, this is who they are. And it also serves as a chance for us to tell people who we are, and we can choose the parts of us that we want to express to them. St. John Paul II says that the body manifests the soul. The fashion stylist, Rachel Zoe, says style is a way of speaking without having to say anything. And so while these two people are super different, they're both talking about this nonverbal communication that the body has. So of course, it's really important. What you say can educate other people on who you are, and you can share yourself. St. John Paul II talks about Gaudium et Spes and how we are all called to find ourselves in gift of self. This also applies to the way that we dress. We can share unique parts of ourselves with other people, and we can encourage them to do the same thing with us. And so it's this communion of people, even in just the things that we wear. The third way that personal style and the clothing that you wear is really important is because of the positive psychological impact it can have on you. Think of the clothing you wear or your personal style as positive self-talk. If you're a woman who lives in America and has access to social media or magazines or movies, you know how easy it is to fall into negative self-talk. And we know how painful it is to get in a pattern of talking to ourselves in a deprecating way. We're constantly saying to ourselves, you're ugly, you're not enough, you aren't worthy. We start to internalize that and start to believe that about our identity. This can have devastating effects on how you live your life and how you see yourself. And it's essentially living in a complete lie about your identity. On the other hand, positive self-talk can counteract that. So if you're saying to yourself, you are beautiful, you are wanted, you are enough, you are loved, that can start to reinforce these truths about your identity and completely change how you see yourself. Even if you don't feel that way in the moment, you can say something like, you are good enough. Even if in that moment you don't feel like it, there are long-term positive effects of doing that. So when applied to how you dress, it has the same effect. If you're wearing something that communicates to yourself that you have worth, that you are beautiful, you're going to start believing that yourself. And you're going to start seeing yourself more in the eyes of God. You're going to start seeing yourself the way that God sees you, that you have infinite value, and that you are completely unique and unrepeatable, that there's no one else who has come before you who's like you, no one else who's going to come after you who is like you. And when you dress to affirm that and you grow in knowledge of your self-worth, every single facet of your life changes. And it's incredible to think that something as simple as wearing something that truthfully communicates your identity can make such an impact, but it really can.

0: in the image of God. It's not about fancy clothes, because you have worth no matter what. You don't have to wear those things in order to have worth. Doesn't matter what you're wearing. Sometimes I even have days where I like wear dilapidated clothes to remind myself, I don't need to have a fancy, awesome outfit on in order to have worth. I know that I am worthy when I am wearing sweats and when I am wearing a dress. So those are some of the reasons why personal style is really important to develop. And I encourage everybody just every day to try and select something that you feel best reflects your true identity as somebody made in the image of God.
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1: Catechism in a Year is produced and funded by Ascension and distributed on radio through a partnership with Max Studios. The catechism used is the Ascension edition of the catechism, which includes the Foundations of Faith approach. You can follow along in any recent version of the Catechism of the Catholic Church. A reading plan and all Catechism in a Year episodes can be found at ascensionpress.com/CIY or on the Ascension app. As we continue exploring the Sacrament of Holy Orders, we'll hear how it's exercised in three different degrees by bishops, priests, and deacons. Today, we'll read about episcopal ordination of bishops as the fullness of orders, and Father Mike will discuss the special role bishops play in the life of the Church.
3: Hi, my name is Father Mike Schmitz, and you're listening to the Catechism in a Year, where we encounter God's plan of sheer goodness for us, revealed in Scripture, and passed down through the tradition of the Catholic faith. The Catechism in a Year is provided by Ascension, who produced and funded this program. In 365 days, we'll read through the Catechism of the Catholic Church, discovering our identity in God's family as we journey together toward our heavenly home. This is day 213. We're reading paragraphs 1554, 1561. Yesterday, we started talking, we continued yesterday talking about the Sacrament of Holy Orders and the recognition that the ways in which the priest represents Christ the head, he acts in persona Christi Capitis. Also, he's been given a power, but that power is to serve, and that's highly, highly important. The priest continues to be flawed. The priest continues to be broken in many ways, but at the same time, he's given the Spirit of God in a unique way to act in persona Christi Capitis, in the person of Christ, the head. Now, today, we're going on to begin talking about the three degrees of the Sacrament of Holy Orders. So the episcopate, the presbyterate, and the diaconate. Today, we're just going to talk about the episcopate, basically being bishops. We're going to talk about the fullness of the Sacrament of Holy Orders, episcopal ordination. So the bishop, he participates fully in that one great high priesthood of Jesus. We'll talk about that today. Tomorrow, we'll talk about the presbyterate, and the next day, the diaconate. But today, fancy word, episcopate. And so how the bishop participates in the fullness of Christ's priesthood. So let us just gather ourselves in the power of the Holy Spirit, the name of Jesus Christ, and present ourselves to God the Father as we pray. Father in heaven, we give you praise and glory. Thank you. Thank you so much for bringing us to this day. Thank you for bringing us into your church and for giving us the gift of holy orders. Thank you for giving us the gift of our local bishop and the universal bishop, our Holy Father, the Pope. We ask that you please, on this day, please bless this man in a powerful and unique way. You've called him to serve. You've called him to participate fully, as possible

0: in your great priesthood, your high priesthood. Please preserve and protect him. Give him zeal and love. Lord God, make up for what he lacks and give him every good gift that he can teach, sanctify, and govern your church as you would teach, sanctify, and govern your church. We pray for him and all bishops. In Jesus' name, amen. In the name of the Father, and of the Son, and of the Holy Spirit, amen. It is day 213. We're reading paragraphs 1554 to 1561. The three degrees of the sacrament of holy orders. The divinely instituted ecclesiastical ministry is exercised in different degrees by those who, even from ancient times, have been called bishops, priests, and deacons. Catholic doctrine, expressed in the liturgy, the magisterium, and the constant practice of the Church, recognizes that there are two degrees of ministerial participation in the priesthood of Christ, the episcopacy and the presbyterate. The diaconate is intended to help and serve them. For this reason, the term sacerdos, in current usage, denotes bishops and priests, but not deacons. Yet Catholic doctrine teaches that the degrees of priestly participation, episcopate and presbyterate, and the degree of service, diaconate, are all three conferred by a sacramental act called ordination, that is, by the sacrament of holy orders. As St. Ignatius of Antioch wrote, "Let everyone revere the deacons as Jesus Christ, the bishop as the image of the Father, and the presbyters as the Senate of God and the Assembly of the Apostles. For without them, one cannot speak of the Church." Episcopal ordination, fullness of the sacrament of holy orders. Amongst those various offices which have been exercised in the Church from the earliest times, the chief place, according to the witness of tradition, is held by the function of those who, through their appointment to the dignity and responsibility of bishop, and in virtue, consequently, of the unbroken succession going back to the beginning, are regarded as transmitters of the apostolic line. To fulfill their exalted mission, the apostles were endowed by Christ with a special outpouring of the Holy Spirit coming upon them, and by the imposition of hands, they passed on to their auxiliaries the gift of the Spirit, which is transmitted down to our day through episcopal consecration. The Second Vatican Council teaches that the fullness of the sacrament of holy orders is conferred by episcopal consecration, that fullness namely which, both in the liturgical tradition of the Church and the language of the fathers of the Church, is called the high priesthood, the acme, summa, of the sacred ministry. Episcopal consecration confers, together with the office of sanctifying, also the offices of teaching and ruling. In fact, by the imposition of hands and through the words of the consecration, the grace of the Holy Spirit is given, and a sacred character is impressed in such wise that bishops, in an eminent and visible manner, take the place of Christ himself, teacher, shepherd, and priest, and act as his representative in aius persona agant. By virtue, therefore, of the Holy Spirit who has been given to them, bishops have been constituted true and authentic teachers of the faith and have been made pontiffs and pastors. One is constituted a member of the episcopal body in virtue of the sacramental consecration and by the hierarchical communion with the head and members of the college. The character and collegial nature of the episcopal order are evidenced, among other ways, by the Church's ancient practice, which calls for several bishops to participate in the consecration of a new bishop. In our day, the lawful ordination of a bishop requires a special intervention of the Bishop of Rome, because he is the supreme visible bond of the communion of the particular churches in the one church, and the guarantor of their freedom. As Christ's vicar, each bishop has the pastoral care of the particular church entrusted to him, but at the same time, he bears collegially with all his brothers in the episcopacy the solicitude for all the churches. Though each bishop is the lawful pastor only of the portion of the flock entrusted to his care, as a legitimate successor of the apostles, he is, by divine institution and precept, responsible with the other bishops for the apostolic mission of the church. The above considerations explain why the Eucharist celebrated by the bishop has a quite special significance as an expression of the church gathered around the altar, with the one who represents Christ, the good shepherd and head of his church, presiding. Right? We are day 213, paragraphs 1554 to 1561. Just, this is, I don't know. I don't know if you're approaching this like I'm approaching this. This is just one of those, as we unpack the sacrament of holy orders, it is kind of like anointing of the sick, maybe like matrimony coming up soon. One of those sacraments that maybe you don't do a lot of thinking about, maybe I don't do a lot of thinking about, at least not in this particular way. I reflect on my own priesthood a lot, but not necessarily on here is the way in which God has established his church in this way. And also these details that just, I'm reminded of many of the details. Some of them I learned at some point in school, but I'm reminded of them in such a way they just kind of get my heart on fire a little bit. And just as an example, you know, in paragraph 1554, it highlights that, yeah, from ancient times, this ecclesial ministry, divinely instituted, right? God did this, is exercised in bishops, priests, and deacons. And so this recognition that here are two degrees of ministerial participation in the priesthood of Christ, the episcopacy and the presbyterate. So the two degrees of participation in priesthood are the bishop and the priest, like that. And then the diaconate, the deacons, are intended to help and serve them. Now, why does that set my heart on fire? Not because I'm like, yeah, man, I made it. Not that at all. It just starts doing something because I start making these connections I'm reminded of the connections between what I just read. Here is these degrees of holy orders, and here's this participation in the ministerial priesthood of Jesus Christ, and here's the call to service by going back to the Bible. And remember, when the tribe of Levi was made the priests, essentially, it wasn't the entire tribe that was called to serve at the altar. It was, yeah, some of the people, those of the household of Aaron, they were going to be the priests. They were going to be the ones who offer the sacrifice. The other Levites, who had different degrees, right, different families, and some of them were in charge of the vessels. Some of them were in charge of the tent. Some of them were in charge of service, right? So all of these different degrees that were there, even in the old covenant priesthood. And here we have in this new covenant priesthood, these different degrees. And it's just one of those things that just reminds me of, wow, even back when God himself established the Levitical priesthood, there were those who would offer the sacrifice and there were those who would serve those who were offering the sacrifice. And I just think, wow, this is amazing. You know, just really incredible. I don't know if that's something exciting for you. It is very exciting for me just to recognize that this is something, the priesthood that Jesus Christ gives to us, the New Testament priesthood, has its root and seeds in the Old Covenant. And this is the fulfillment. You know, Jesus is the absolute fulfillment, but he gives the priesthood to us to continue to serve the church. In fact, as this quote from St. Ignatius of Antioch is so clear about. Now, St. Ignatius of Antioch, he died roughly around the year 107, 110, somewhere in there. So right away, I mean, this is St. Ignatius of Antioch. The tradition says that he's a disciple of St. Polycarp, and St. Polycarp is a disciple of St. John the Evangelist. So the one who wrote the Gospel of John in the book of Revelation was taught Polycarp, who taught Ignatius. And here's what Ignatius says. Let everyone revere the deacons as Jesus Christ, the bishop as the image of the Father, and the presbyters as the senate of God in the assembly of the apostles. Okay, so you have deacons, bishop, priests. In this last sentence, he says, for without them, one cannot speak of the church. This is kind of a big deal. Without them, one cannot speak of the church. Without bishop, priest, and deacon, you don't have a church. Why? Because you need the bishop, priest, and deacon. Well, you need the bishop and priest, at least, to have the Eucharist. You cannot speak of the church without talking about the episcopacy, the presbyterate, and the diaconate. And this is, you know, the year 107, give or take. And that is, I don't know about you, but that's pretty remarkable for me, because it reminds us that, yeah, the priesthood was not a latter invention. This has its roots in the old covenant. It's fulfilled in Jesus, and from the very, very beginning is given to us. And not just because of the Eucharist, although that's a really clear point, really clear exercise and function of the sacrament of holy orders, but the other two degrees too, right? So here's the bishop. He has the fullness of holy orders. And what is his triple primary mission, or trimary, we'll say trimary mission. His triple mission is the office of sanctifying, teaching, and governing. In paragraph 1558, it says this so clearly. And we're reminded of this because this is kind of a thing that hopefully we all know about, but the bishop is supposed to be the one who's given this office of sanctifying, right? So, you know, bringing the people of God to God and bringing God to the people of God, right? Sanctifying, teaching. That one of his jobs is to continue to teach. And there are so many great, great bishops who do that so well. They try to communicate in such a way that just brings God's word to people. It brings God's word alive to people. I have a bishop like that right now, who's just so incredible about just teaching and reminding all of the people in our diocese of the fact that, no, this is the mission of Jesus. It is alive and well right now. So sanctifying, teaching, and also governing. And that's the thing. It's the role of priest, prophet, and king, right? So priest sanctifying, prophet teaching, and governing king. And so we have to recognize that when the bishop exercises those things, when he actually makes a declaration in our diocese and says, okay, y'all, we're going to do this, or he has to make hard statement about, you know, I don't know, a public figure who's making a public sin, or even a movement in our culture that goes contrary to the gospel and calling Catholics away from that movement and towards the gospel. Like, he has to do that. That's the task he's been given to do as part of that primary task, right? The triple office of sanctifying, teaching, and governing. He has to do this. And if he doesn't do that, he doesn't do it at the risk of his own soul and at the risk of every soul entrusted to him. You know, the bishop is responsible for every soul in his diocese. It goes on to say here in paragraph 1560, it does talk about the fact that as Christ's vicar, each bishop has the pastoral care of the particular church entrusted to him. So yeah, he has to take care of the diocese of Sacramento or the diocese of Omaha or the diocese of Duluth. He has to take care of that. But he's not just responsible for the Catholics in that diocese. He's actually spiritually responsible for every person in that diocese. Now that's one of the reasons why I believe it's one of the reasons why scripture says one should not aspire to be a teacher, my brethren. That sense of in James chapter 3, I think it is, don't aspire to be a teacher because you'd be liable to a more strict judgment. And there's something about the office of bishop, that triple office of sanctifying, teaching, and governing, that carries a lot of responsibility. And so, yes, I mean, if he says yes to that, then that's the responsibility he said yes to. Just like, man, I mean, the office of parent, right? The office of father or mother, that carries so much responsibility. And yet here are these moms and dads all throughout the world, all throughout our country, all throughout the church that have said yes to this. And so it's like, oh, okay. All of us saying yes to responsibility, all of us saying yes to the call of Jesus. And that's the crazy thing, is that in this first, you know, most full participation in Christ's priesthood of the episcopacy, right? Being a bishop, as well as the priesthood and diaconate, as well as being a mom or a dad, a husband, wife, as well as being a true teacher. If you want to be, if you're a teacher or anyone who is responsible for other people in any, whatever state in life, we recognize that, wow, we're liable to a greater judgment. If you're responsible for anyone, we're liable to a greater judgment, which is one of the reasons why we're just so, so grateful to the Lord for having called these men to be bishops, to be our bishop. And that's also one of the reasons why not only do we have to pray for each other, pray for moms and dads who are responsible for their kids, pray for deacons and priests who are responsible for their parishes, but also pray for our bishops who are responsible for their entire diocese, responsible for every soul in the borders and boundaries of their diocese. We have to pray for them, because this is a dangerous world, and this world we need holy shepherds. That's the fact of the matter. Every one of us could probably name, here's a deacon who, you know, hurt us, a priest who hurt us, a bishop who hurt us, sometimes in small ways, sometimes in massively, massively horrible ways. But we all need each other. We all need God's grace. And that's one of the reasons why at the end of every episode, I ask for your prayers, because I'm also in need of God's grace. I'm also in need of prayers, and so is your bishop. So let's make a commitment today to pray for our local bishop, pray for our Holy Father, and pray for each other. I am praying for you. Please pray for me. My name is Father Mike. I cannot wait to see you tomorrow. God bless.
1: That was day 213 of Catechism in a Year with Father Mike Schmitz. And now we'd like to share audio from a video called How to Master Yourself with Father Mark Mary from the Ascension Presents YouTube channel.
2: And Father Mark Mary with the Franciscan Friars of the Renewal, and this is Ascension Presents. This week we're going to look a little bit more kind of at morality, particularly the virtue of temperance, which is where the Lord has been speaking into my life. But again, to sort of help make sense of it, I want to talk about the virtue of chastity. Back in 1968, the Holy Father wrote Humanae Vitae came out, right? And it was kind of the church's judgment and condemnation of artificial contraception. And there's a whole kind of explanation of why it's problematic. And there's a section where he talks about, like, these are going to be the consequences of separating the sexual act from procreation. And one of the things that happens is that with artificial contraception, intellectually, there's a separation from sex and procreation, the making of babies. And this becomes a worldview. And so people want to be able to have this sort of the physical pleasure without the natural consequence. And this happens on the intellectual level. And the contraceptive mindset, which separates babies from sex, becomes the abortive mindset. I'm doing this act, but it's not supposed to produce a baby. Now I'm pregnant, or now my girlfriend or my wife's pregnant, and we weren't expecting this. What do we do? And for some people, they choose abortion. And with surrogacy and all this sort of stuff, like the separation from sex and procreation from sex, it just opens the door to all sorts of consequences, including the intentional taking of an innocent life, which happens in abortion, right? There are consequences to our actions. There are consequences to the worldviews that we take. The answer proposed in Humanae Vitae is chastity. Like, the actual answer to, like, healthy and safe and well-ordered sexuality is chastity, not contraception, right? To assent to the reality that sex and procreation are united, and then to protect that and to respond to that with the virtue of chastity. What we're going to talk about is a lot less, in some ways, intense, and the stakes aren't as high. But this is just a little area where God has been speaking into my life. And so I want to share it with you because, again, like, actions have consequences. If you know me, you know I love these, like, sort of like calorie-free bubbly waters with just a little that are cold and a little bit of taste, right? And I can just throw those things down. And part of the reasons I can just drink one after another, right, is that there are no perceived, like, external physical consequences. It doesn't fill me up. It doesn't fatten me up, things like that. And so I just kind of keep drinking them. But as I was reflecting upon it, I was like, now I kind of am acting as if there are no consequences to this action other than just a delightful beverage. I don't think that's true. I don't think that's true. I think there's other examples of this, of types of behavior where we're getting some sort of pleasure and we keep going back to it, right? And it's like a calorie-free sort of feeling, seemingly cost-free sort of innocent, seemingly innocent fun, right? Well, one of the effects of this is this, like, I now, like, I always have this desire, this growing desire for consuming something that makes me feel good. And the thing is this, like, we get accustomed to that. And I kind of want more of it, and I want more of it. And there are going to be consequences to that. There are going to be consequences to that, including just a greater vulnerability to temptation, a greater vulnerability to a temptation towards like some sort of seemingly pleasurable thing that could be sinful or that could be harmful, right? The answer is actually to continue even in diet soda and even in sort of LaCroix or whatever your thing is, right? To still practice temperance. The idea of there being sort of like, I can always listen to something nice, feel something nice, eat something nice, taste something nice. The idea that that's not going to have consequences in our spiritual lives. The idea that that's not going to actually hurt our life of prayer. That is not going to continue to sort of disorder and feed our passions while weakening our intellect and our will and their authority in the interior lives. Like, I just think, like, that's going to happen. And that the sort of an overconsumption of pleasure is going to lead to kind of a growing passions, weakening of the will. And ultimately, that's problematic. And that's problematic for our human formation. And that's problematic for our following of the Lord. And so what is the response? What is the response? Is temperance. And here I've got my new Ascension Catechism app pulled up here, which is super helpful, right? I got it in my office here. Temperance is the moral virtue that moderates the attraction of pleasures and provides balance in the use of created goods. It ensures the will's mastery over instincts and keeps desires within the limits of what is honorable. Being able to say no, being able to say one is enough, being able to say no thanks to another, being able to sit without some sort of pleasurable stimulus, right? That ensures self-mastery, which ultimately lends, like, bears fruit in self-gift to the Lord and to others, and to living an authentically free life, and to living authentically the freedom of the sons of God. Again, with scrolling, with TV, with YouTube, with TikTok, with LaCroix, with Diet Coke, with music, like whatever it is, we still need to practice temperance, even towards seemingly good, healthy, innocent things. We need to, right, to continue to protect our humanity, protect our self-mastery, to have a healthy and well-ordered relationship with created goods, so that ultimately we may also have a healthy, holy, and right relationship with the Creator and the source of all that is good. So anyway, this is just something the Lord was doing in my life, and it was a little challenge to me to kind of like practice temperance again, even with sweet, bubbly, carbonated, non-sugary drinks. It's ultimately doing too much of those are going to have consequences too. So anyway, hopefully this was helpful. Thanks so much for watching, and thanks for inviting the Lord to kind of share with you any areas of life where you can grow in temperance. We'll see you again next week. Remember, we are pilgrims on this earth, so peregrinos poco a poco, little by little, vamos a llegar. We're going to make it. God bless y'all.
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7: Jesus gifts us with a simple yet powerful parable, the story of the treasure buried in a field. And someone goes and sells all that he has and purchases that field. St. Francis of Assisi bore witness to this parable in a very powerful way. He had it all as a young man from an earthly perspective. His father was a wealthy merchant. He was well-educated. He wanted to go out and become a soldier and be a courtier, which is what every young man wanted to do back then. But at one point during his conversion, his father got pretty upset with him. He had been spending time away from the cloth merchant shop. He had been spending less time with family. He was out there praying. And he was actually using some of his father's money to give to the poor and to rebuild broken down churches. And his father decides to confront him in front of leaders from Assisi, including Bishop Guido. And Francis, in this shocking moment, disappears for a second and returns with all of his clothes and with the rest of the money that he had from his father. And he gives it to his father. And in this dramatic moment, he says, "Up until now, I have called Pietro di Bernardone my father. But from now on, I say, our Father who art in heaven." Most of us are not called to that level of detachment and material poverty, but we are all called to give our whole heart to Christ, to let him reign on the throne of our heart. My brothers and sisters, this week I invite you to think about, are there inordinate attachments in my life that are keeping me from putting God on the throne of my heart?
8: 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For more information, visit their website, arlingtondiocese.org.
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0: 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It's free and on demand, as always, thanks to EWTN's benefactors like you. And today's topic, as I said, will be a Q&A show, so we turn to the answer man himself, because there's no point in having questions if nobody can answer them, certainly not me. So with that being the case, Father, if you'd like to kick us off with a prayer, that'd be great.
1: In the name of the Father, and of the Son, and of the Holy Spirit, amen. Heavenly Father, we give you thanks for your many blessings to us, the blessing especially of our ministries and our ability to serve in them. We ask you now to send your Holy Spirit down upon us, Doug, myself, our whole audience, our staff, so that everything we do and say will be brought to fruition in your will for the good of your people, your church, and your kingdom. We ask all of these things through Jesus our Lord.
0: Amen.
1: And Mary, Seat of Wisdom, pray for us. In the name of the Father, and of the Son, and of the Holy Spirit. Amen.
0: Well, let's get to our show today and put you on the spot with some questions. Dear Father Spitzer, I'm discerning whether to enter formation to become a permanent deacon. I consider myself to be orthodox in my beliefs. However, I live in a diocese headed by a rather progressive bishop. Many priests and deacons I know are also hold views like that I disagree with, bordering on what I'd call irreverence. I feel as if I speak out during formation, I will be dismissed. If I remain quiet, I will not be true to myself. Should I give up my hopes of the diaconate? Lonnie.
1: Lonnie, I would just say this. You know, there's a way to disclose things and a way not to disclose things. You know, if you're going to talk about what you believe, I would do it in a very kind of cautious and humble way. Mm-hmm. I would say something like, oh, you know, oftentimes I think about this as being relevant, maybe it was something that was discounted or, you know, something that may not be prioritized or something. Or, I also think, you know, maybe this a part of the liturgy, you know, I really get a great deal of benefit from it. Don't say it has to be done, you know, or something like that, because, you know, the minute you start asserting authority or, you know, somebody's wrong, you're going to get defensiveness. If you really think God is calling you to the diaconate, honestly, I would not forego it. Obviously, you don't have an option. You have to be ordained in the diocese where you're living. So, I mean, you have to look at that. But you have a great career in front of you where you could actually bring that truth that you have, you know, without being directly confrontational with anybody in the diocese. Just bring it to the people that you're serving. So I would not stop pursuing something that you think the Lord is calling you to, that the diocese would accept you for, but just be really humble and really diplomatic about how you do it. I call it the St. Thomas More method, right? So he never went after, you know, Henry VIII. Now, it didn't work in the long run, but he certainly extended his longevity by being so diplomatic. He, you know, every, you know, chance he could, he made a distinction that could, you know, maybe keep Henry VIII and himself on the same page and so forth. And, you know, finally it just got down to the fact, well, you know, can Henry just divorce an unlimited number of times? And Thomas More couldn't bring himself to say, well, sure, go right ahead. You know, you're the king. And, you know, and so he basically gets his head chopped off for it. Of course, under false pretenses, because Richard Rich actually is the one who lies about him, taking a bribe and a bunch of other things. And, you know, and so ostensibly Henry's not killing him. because he will not agree to the to allowing sort of unlimited divorce for Henry. But in point of fact, that's what it was all about, and he did it as much. You know, he took every single avenue he could. He was exceedingly humble, very humble. Never put anything. Never challenged Henry. But you know, Henry would say, "Oh, you know, Thomas, you know, are you going to be signing this thing?" You know, well, that's all right. I still have some challenges, difficulties here. I'm trying to get it, make it, you know, through. And finally, of course, his wife comes into the jail cell and says, "Don't be an idiot. Just compromise." Right. And he goes, "But I can't compromise on this." Right. So you don't want to compromise on something where it's a matter of conscience and church doctrine, you know. But I mean, I would say take the very humble path, take the very non-confrontative path, and you know, make your way through the formation, and then as you move and talk, you'll have a lot more freedom once you're ordained. So anyway, that's my view.
0: And you might find that there are more people actually on the same page with you than you realize right now, because they likewise are not saying anything, because they also understand the milieu that they are living
1: exactly.
0: in.
1: So, exactly. So. Yep, sort of been there, done that. Yeah.
0: Dear Father Spitzer, should one be permitted to speak out against a sin if they themselves have committed it? I certainly hope so. I had two abortions when I was younger. Okay. Since then, I have recognized how greatly evil this was. However, I have been told I have no authority, oh my Lord, to speak against abortion since I've undergone them myself. This is Teresa. It would seem like she's perfectly in a position to speak out against it.
1: Yeah, that's what I'd say. Well, Teresa, first of all, you ought to speak out against it, because you know better than anybody else why this is wrong, why it is terrible for a woman's emotional health, and why it is the killing of a substantially whole, unique human being. Right. So, I mean, I think you should speak out. Again, nobody benefits if we take the moral high ground, right? That means, you know, try and be sanctimonious, or try and look like we're holier than thou. I would even begin my statement and say, I'm not holier than thou. You know, I had an abortion or whatever. You don't have to self-disclose, but you can just say, I'm not holier than thou. Mm-hmm. And you can then proceed to say, I don't want to be holier than thou. I just know this act, if you do this, I really believe that it would be the killing of an innocent, unique human being. Mm-hmm. And I really believe in the future, it will be not only bad for your spiritual health, but for your emotional health. And I've got some statistics here. If you want to just ask Manjus AI app, right, you know, what are the statistics about, does this adversely affect women's health? Manjus AI app will tell you, you have a 4 times increase in suicides. This gal actually for the British Journal of Psychiatry actually did survey 750,000 women, mm-hmm. and basically, you know, ascertain that you do have, a woman gets an abortion versus not getting an abortion, bring the child to term, it's a 4 times increase in suicides, a 2.5 times increase in suicidal ideation, and 2 times increase in substance abuse like alcoholism, a 1.4 times increase in depression, and a 1.35 times increase in anxiety. So that's overall, it's an 81% risk of emotional disruption, greater emotional disruption than if you were to bring a baby to term.
0: Well, that's so. There's a whole organization called Silent No More that was started as well, that, you know, you can get in touch with two or women who've had abortions. I mean, what would be the difference, like saying to somebody who was hooked on heroin when they were young, speaking out against drugs and having somebody tell, well, because you were a drug addict, you can't say anything. What are we supposed to repeat the same mistakes in life going forward?
1: Yeah, no, I mean, that's exactly it. And I would just admit it, you know. And that's what these guys do. They'll say, I was a drug addict, you know, and that's why I'm telling you, don't go down this path. It's not a good path. It'll be bad for you, and it'll be bad for your family, and be bad for the people around you. Right. Just don't do it. Just don't take the moral high ground. Be real humble and just say, I don't want to be holier than thou. I don't feel holier than thou because I had an abortion. But I just got to tell you, here are some real problems that you ought to know about. And I'm just saying this because I just feel right. I would have liked somebody to have told me this when I was your age or when right. I was thinking about having an abortion.
0: Right, and most yeah. likely what you're getting is pushback from people who have some level of guilt associated with it because of their own personal mm-hmm. situation or because they allowed it or they supported it or they did something mm-hmm. else to procure it in that particular way, and you're tweaking their conscience mm-hmm. and they really don't want that either, right?
1: Right, absolutely. Right. No question about it.
0: Yep. Yep. Next up, dear Father Spitzer, I often hear the statement that pro-abortion politicians should be denied communion. Of course, they claim they weren't pro-abortion. But does anyone have the right to deny communion to another person? Should not the decision be left to the communicant and let it be between them and God? Kathy.
1: Well, Kathy, actually, our canon law allows certainly the Pope, allows the bishop to deny, you know, communion to somebody if they feel that that person has done something that is so incommensurate with the Catholic faith, mm-hmm. right? And that's where the problem lies. You know, some bishops interpret that to be seriously incommensurate, and they do deny mm-hmm. People, you know, the right to have communion in their diocese. But then the bishop and the diocese next door might not, mm-hmm. You know, might say, well, you know, there's reasons why he's doing that. That's not really going to be sufficient to, you know, excommunicate him ipso facto, right? Mm-hmm. So essentially, there is a great deal of interpretation that's going on in these things. But mm-hmm. you're asking, does he have the right? Yes, he does mm-hmm. Have the right, and he could do it. And we know that many bishops have done it, especially with people who just flagrantly promote, you know, the abortion, even of third mm-hmm. term, you know, children. You know, I mean, right. gosh, if you're in the third trimester, I mean, it looks like a human, acts like a human, has all the capacities of a human. It's a human, mm-hmm. you know. I mean, what are you talking about here? This is an out-and-out murder. I mean, the whole idea of, you know, abortion in the very last 2 weeks of, you know, of pregnancy, it's like it's incomprehensible, mm-hmm. you know. And so a partial birth abortion, right? Incomprehensible. I mean, there's just no way. And if you get somebody who's so flagrant that they're going to actually say, you know, kill that baby coming out right. of the womb.
0: Their argument would be that it's because the life of the mother and because they're so few. Of course, those are the same people who will, you know, turn themselves upside down over capital mm-hmm. punishment when there's only...
1: But that's an incommensurability of evils,
0: right.
1: yeah.
0: Right.
1: I mean, one evil is far worse than the other evil, mm-hmm. right? When you murder a child, you know, literally, you know, coming out of the womb, and you compare that to, well, women have a right over their own body. No, mm-hmm. no, that woman's right over her own body stops where that child's life, you know, starts. You know, mm-hmm. it's a, you know, John Locke's principle there, you know, my right to swing my fist mm-hmm. stops where your face begins.
0: Right.
1: So, you know, and so I do think, you know, there are many other more sophisticated reasons in that, but mm-hmm. you can see pretty clearly that's an inadequate justification for doing something like that. So I think, you know, a lot of politicians see these kinds of things where, you know, people are saying, yeah, go ahead, third trimester, why not, partial birth abortion, why not, infanticide, why not, I'm going for the whole thing, you know, that it just, how can you claim you're a Catholic, you know, I mean, at that point, you may as well have mm-hmm. ipso facto excommunication, denial of the sacrament. I mean, well, what's the difference? You're just so far away from your Catholic
0: right.
1: faith, you know,
0: and,
1: it's obvious
0: and,
1: you don't care.
0: And St. Paul said, you know, don't receive unworthily, effectively. And so really what yeah. the church is trying to do is prevent you, from causing even more damnation, so to speak, yeah. being called down on you based upon the fact if you're doing something like that.
1: Mm-hmm.
0: To stopping you from doing something that's just going to make your soul situation worse, I would think.
1: Yeah. Oh, yeah.
0: Right. So.
1: Yeah. No, I could totally concur.
0: Right.
1: Yeah.
0: Dear Father Spitzer, Jesus gave the church the power to bind and loosen, saying whatever it bounds on mm-hmm. earth was bound in heaven, and whatever it loosed on earth was loosed in heaven. Could a future mm-hmm. pope ever use his power to change a sinful act to a non-sinful act? Could he, for example, decide to allow gay marriage, Ray?
1: Well, Ray, I mean, you know, as things go right now, the answer is no. And no pope would dare to do that because they would know automatically, first of all, it would never work, right? And of course, there'd be grounds for thinking that there is something definitely wrong with what he's doing and how he's doing it. And so there could be even a challenge, you know, to the legitimacy of not only what he's done, but to his own papacy. So, yeah, no, I don't think you can take something as blatantly sinful and on your own authority make it unsinful. Right. So, and we just don't see that. Right. And they would be adequately forewarned by their whole theological commission that this is, you know, obviously illegitimate from the very beginning. Right. So you have to have an objective basis. And, you know, and what's been declared doctrinally immoral, you don't have the authority to reverse that, even as pope. And, of course, it would indicate that you've got some problematic features going on inside you spiritually and maybe even psychologically.
0: Right. So, well, let me ask you, I mean, because looking even at the secular world, what we see many times, and you could see maybe some of this going on at times inside the churches, we don't really change the rules, but we change how we enforce the rules.
1: Well, yeah, I mean, you could do that. Mm-hmm. That's a very different thing. Mm-hmm. You know, so you just say, I just don't want enforcement. Mm-hmm. That's not the same as changing the rule.
0: Right, right.
1: So that part might be very misguided, but from the vantage point of would that be automatically contradicted by the Pope's mm-hmm. power? No, it mm-hmm. wouldn't. And so I think, you know, you could sort of say, well, we're going to enforce this more lightly or something mm-hmm. of that nature. That's definitely a pope could do that mm-hmm. Legitimately. He'd have to give some very, very good reasons for it mm-hmm. Because it looks like you should enforce it, you know, more or something of that nature. But his authority could extend to that part of the enforcement. Yeah, it could.
0: Okay, mm-hmm. Good. Dear Father Spitzer, we are obliged to help people in dire need. However, Jesus said the poor will always be with us. Is it morally permissible for us to enjoy luxuries for ourselves? Kyle.
1: Well, Kyle, yeah, you know, Jesus doesn't say it's objectionable to enjoy, let's say, a good wine. Or, you know, you bought a nice car. He doesn't do that, but he does warn you that, you know, if you let that stuff get to you, you know, or you start making it more and more important as, you know, kind of your reason for living, your raison d'être, as it were. Mm. If you are, you know, doing this, he says, be careful, because that's going to be a real impediment to you getting into the kingdom of God. Mm-hmm. And remember when he's explaining the parable of the camel and the eye of the needle, he just says, you know, if you really are a rich person, and he means a rich person who believes that his wealth, and that doesn't mean like just luxury wealth or money wealth. It could be that you're a great orator, or you're a very mm-hmm. bright person, or you have a high position, or you're very well respected, mm-hmm. or something of that nature. It's another form of wealth, of being rich. And so you could just say, well, you know, I'm living for this, you know. And the minute you do that and you keep doing that, the kingdom of God starts falling into second, third, fourth place. Mm-hmm. And, you know, the money, the honors, the riches, the glories, as St. Ignatius of Loyola would say, mm-hmm. suddenly start to replace it. So Jesus didn't have something against wealth per se. Mm-hmm. What he did, and he did hang out with some people who were quite wealthy, mm-hmm. but what he did say was, if you let this matter more mm-hmm. than the kingdom of God, if you let this matter more than your principles and your morality, if you're putting this kind of in the top spot of what you're living for, you're in trouble. You know, it's going to be harder for you to get into heaven than a camel to go through the eye of a needle. Mm-hmm. I mean, obviously, that's a hyperbole what he's trying to do with the hyperbole is warn, and that's what prophets do, right? They're warning people, you let these riches get out of control, they'll control you. Mm-hmm. And when they do control you, you're not going to be thinking about the kingdom. You're going to be thinking about more riches. And so, or defending the riches that you have, et cetera.
0: Right.
1: Alternatively, though, you know, so you can have, obviously, wealth. You know, mm-hmm. I came from a family that had wealth. My father was an incredibly humble man. Mm-hmm. He didn't think it was like anything that made him superior to anybody else. Mm-hmm. My dad was definitely as humble as I could have ever imagined anybody. Mm-hmm. You know, I guess going through a couple of wars helps mm-hmm. because you're with everybody and you respect everybody because you're in the trenches with them. Mm-hmm. And that probably helped, but I think maybe he always was sort of a humble fellow. Mm-hmm. And so I don't think it has to get to you. And I know plenty of people who are wealthy and they really do have their faith kind of in a good position, mm-hmm. the love of their family in a good position, their principles in a very good position relative to their wealth. Mm-hmm. So I hope that answers the question.
0: Okay, very good. Dear Father Spitzer, I recently went to confession with an old retired priest who is hard of hearing. I don't think he fully understood my confession. Was my absolution still valid, Deanna?
1: Yes, it was. Deanna. Again, you just have to believe that if the priest gave it to you, then he gave it to you knowingly and with intention. It is right. Therefore valid. Right. You don't know what he heard, what he didn't heard. You don't want to make any inferences. The fact is, he heard it sufficiently to give you absolution and meant to give you right. absolution. You're absolved. Right. So worry not about that for one second more.
0: Right, absolutely. In fact, some people might want the name of this priest and see if he was made possibly available for some of their more concerning confessions. Up next, Dear Father Spitzer, they say nothing is certain except death and taxes, but will those who are still alive at the end of the world when Christ comes to judge the living and the dead have to experience death, or will they be judged directly while still alive? Roy.
1: Well, Roy, normally there would be that moment of death which moves us into the heavenly kingdom. Mm-hmm. So, at the end of the world doesn't mean we're going to be, as it were, assumed like Mary, you know, into heaven without death. So it basically means somehow there will be something mm-hmm. that is going to kill us or cause our death, and that then we will be judged at that juncture. So looks like the last days of the world mm-hmm. Will be violent ones, and probably looks like they will have definitely death associated with it. Mm-hmm. So we're not going to be assumed in heaven. Okay. You're probably thinking of some
0: like a rapture
1: of these rapture things
0: kind of things, yeah.
1: that are going on, and we don't hold that at all
0: right.
1: As Catholics.
0: Right, exactly. Yeah. Next up, dear Father Spitzer, a Protestant friend and I were discussing the crucifixion. His take
1: yeah.
0: was that the Father abandoned Jesus because Jesus became our sin, and God cannot abide with sin. His proof was Jesus saying, my God, why have you abandoned me? I tried explaining that Jesus was quoting Psalm 22, but my friend disagrees. How can I better explain this, Sarah?
1: Well, Sarah, I have to tell you, that is about the most opposite interpretation of what is going on than anything I've ever heard in my life. Mm-hmm. There is not one single person, and this is why you need early church doctrine. Mm-hmm. I mean, you know, if you just take a look at anybody who is close to the apostles, including St. Paul, there's just, you know, the whole idea of the Father abandoning Jesus. I mean, it's so far from anything that we see, not just in the Catholic Church by way of doctrinal proclamation, but from St. Paul's interpretation, St. Peter's interpretation. There's not anyone who is saying that that the Father abandoned Jesus in his time of death. And so, by the way, Sarah, you are 100% correct. Mm-hmm. Jesus is not uttering, you know, a psalm of anguish, believing that the Father has abandoned him. If you read Psalm 22, That's the way it begins. My God, why have you abandoned me? It was very normal for a person, you know, if you wanted to refer to a psalm, you take the first phrase of the psalm. That's the way the cantor identifies in the synagogue, right? Here's the psalm we want by the first line of the psalm. There's no numerations in the first century, right? So he couldn't have said, please take out Psalm 22 or something. So the main thing is, it is the psalm, Psalm 22. And if you look at that psalm very carefully, you can see why Jesus is quoting it, right? He's not having a panic attack at all. He doesn't believe that the Father. Look at the rest of the psalm. You can see in the psalm that it starts off, my God, why have you abandoned me? Traditional lamentation. But then he goes on, you know, the psalmist goes on saying, Jesus is, this is the words that are in Jesus' heart as he's hanging from the cross. Mm-hmm. He goes on to say, well, you know, Father, I know that you are trustworthy and that you're going to vindicate your servant. And he goes on to say that it becomes a psalm of radical trust in God, that he is going to do what's great. Well, then the psalm goes on to describe a situation that is very close to Jesus's crucifixion physically, right? Mm-hmm. So in the second part of that psalm, you know, they're surrounding me like dogs. My tongue is clicking to my mouth. My hands have been pierced, and they've numbered all my bones, and so forth and so on. And of course, you look at this section of the psalm, you go, my gosh, it's an uncanny description of what is taking place to Jesus. Mm-hmm. And that's part of the reason he is saying this psalm. He's going through the same thing that this psalmist is going through. But the psalmist, like Jesus, knows in his heart that he, as he undergoes these terrible afflictions, God is with him. God will vindicate him. And look at the end of the psalm. That tells you why Jesus is quoting it. Because in that psalm, the psalmist says, you're going through this terrible event, you know, this sacrificial event of the innocent servant. You're going to make people turn to God. This is going to affect people, not just in the present time, but in the future time and the past time. It'll affect the people who went down. Sheol means the land of the dead. Mm-hmm. So it's going to affect the people who are in the Sheol, in the land of the dead. And it's going to affect all the present generations so that everybody will come to Yahweh, you know, because of this event. This terrible event is going to have these graces. And at the end, he basically says, for you have done it. Mm-hmm. And that's what, of course, Jesus is saying. It's a radical prayer of trust in universal salvation that's going to come from the self-sacrifice of the innocent victim. Right. And that's why he's quoting it. The fact that the psalm starts off with, my God, why have you forsaken me? Every Jewish person would recognize that refers to the whole psalm. The only, you know, of course, if you're a 21st century American, you go, well, it just says those.

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2: And welcome back to part two of Father Spitzer's Universe, one of our Q&A shows where we're answering the questions you send in directly to Father Spitzer so he can answer them. Here we are once again, and Father Spitzer is ready for part two. Dear Father Spitzer, in the Gospel of Matthew, Jesus says, "Many are called, but few are chosen." This has me concerned because he seems to be saying that few people will make it to heaven. Looking at the odds, are most of us likely to end up in hell? And this is from Rob.
3: Well, Rob, there's many things associated with the call. The call to heaven, the call to discipleship, and so forth. So the first thing is we have to identify the context. Mm-hmm. The second thing is yes, Jesus does make statements. For example, many are going to go down the road to perdition, right? It doesn't say they're going to stay on the road to perdition, mm-hmm. because, of course, you can turn right around anytime you want. You could, but the further down the road of perdition you go, well, it gets harder and harder and harder to turn around. Mm-hmm. Not only because you get addicted to the stuff that you're pursuing down the road of perdition, but you find yourself, saying, "I just can't go back now. I've done this and that and the other thing. I'm kind of lost." So there's that, almost a discouragement that you should not have, but it overtakes a person who's been living, on that road of perdition and gone down it very, very deeply. So I would just say, mm-hmm. You don't want to read too much into that. Certainly do not read into it more people are going to hell than going to heaven, because it's not, it's not meant in that way to give any quantitative description. The Hebrews don't operate that way. Mm-hmm. So the main thing then is for us to be very, very consistent and to just basically say, okay, I'm not going to read more into this thing than is in that thing. Mm-hmm. I do know three things, though. First of all, just remember that parable of the prodigal son is descriptive of the heart of the father. That is the first thing to note. And so that son has done everything wrong. He turns back at the last minute. The father takes him back in and restores him completely to friendship with him. Mm-hmm. Again, we have the thief on the cross, right? Jesus, remember me when you come into your kingdom. And Jesus says, this day you'll be with me in paradise. You've got the sinner that's at the back of the temple. And all he does is beat his breast and sincerely say, mm-hmm. Lord, forgive me, a sinner. Have mercy on me, a sinner. Mm-hmm. And of course, Jesus, I tell you, that man went home justified, mm-hmm. Which means ready for salvation. And Jesus doesn't talk in numbers. And just all he wants to say is, he wants to warn you. This is not automatic. That's what he's trying to say. He's not trying to say more will go, less will go, anything like that. If you lived in the first century Jerusalem, you would know that he didn't mean anything like that. Mm-hmm. But what he does say is, I'm telling you right now, you're going to have to be vigilant. You're going to have to try hard. Mm-hmm. You're going to have to stay on the road, right? This, don't worry about what's happening with others. Just stay on the road.
2: Right, right.
3: And he gives us, the things that we need to do, the sacramental life, the prayer life, trying to follow his moral teaching, to try and stay connected with him. If

0: You're doing that, and above all, staying vigilant on that road, you'll be fine. But if you, even if you don't stay vigilant, even if you get off that road and get off it like the younger son in the prodigal son story, still you can come back by sincere repentance, get back on the road. But, you know, part of that sincere repentance is to get on the road. Right. And just remember, it's harder and harder to get back on that road the longer you go down the road of perdition.
1: Well, let me ask you a question.
0: The whole logic of perdition gets
1: into your
0: heart.
1: Let me ask you a question. We always talk about the wonderful good thief, and he's going to end up in paradise with our Lord. Now, the other guy, okay, who didn't make it, is he in hell, or does the church even say?
0: The church doesn't say. Jesus doesn't say. Mm-hmm. It's the same thing with the older son. Jesus just drops it. It's almost as if, you know, I leave it to you. It's kind of like, you know, the older son comes out there and he just tells his father, you know, I'm not going into the house. You did this. And the father says, I'm not going to give you any excuse not to go back in the house. Right now, I'm going to give you everything I have. It's yours. I'm giving it to you. All I'm asking you to do is one thing. Don't kick your brother out and not give him a chance to come back in. All I'm asking you is, he was lost, now he's found, he was dead, and now he's come back to life. You got to give him a chance. That's the only thing I'm asking of you. If you do that, you're going to be welcome in the house. Well, did he go back in the house or not? Jesus just drops it. And the reason that he does is he's not giving at the end of the story to the Pharisees. In other words, the Pharisees are mad at Jesus, right? They say, hey, you know, you're giving that bum, you know, he comes back at the last minute after doing all this stuff, and, you know, that I agree with the older son. You never gave me so much as a kid goat to celebrate with my friends, and now this rotten bum comes back, and you bring him back in, kill the fatted calf. I'm mad. Well, you know, that's the way they are feeling. And Jesus says, well, I'll tell you how your heavenly father, because the father in the prodigal son story represents the father, God the Father. Here's how the father sees you. You know, you're mad, and he's coming out to you like he did to the older son. He says, son, you've been with me always, and everything I have is yours. I'm giving it to all of it to you. So don't let that be an obstacle. You've got it now. You've even got power over me. But your brother was lost, and finally dead, come back to life. I want you to come back in the house. That's what it's going to take. You got to give him a chance. And if we do that, you know, essentially, and we give, you know, he's telling the Pharisees, you got to give these sinners a chance. You just can't leave them out in the darkness.
1: Right. That's really what the message
0: is,
1: right?
0: So. That's the message.
1: Right.
0: And but he doesn't give them the end of the story. It's almost like, it's up to you. You know, you whatever you do, just know that you got to forgive if you're coming into the house.
1: And we know some supported, some of the Pharisees supported our Lord after, you know, down the road, et cetera. So obviously there are ones who were...
0: a large number.
1: Right.
0: You know, there definitely were a large number of Pharisees and scribes, too, who committed themselves to Christianity afterwards, because so much, you know, like, let's face it, you know, you look at the texts that were written in Greek and so forth. You look at some of the hymns, the early Christological hymns that are written. These hymns are written by exceedingly well-educated people who not only knew their Greek Hellenistic philosophy, they knew as well, you know, their scripture inside and out. These were high-end people. So that, you know, kind of Joseph of Arimathea or Nicodemus is not that unusual in the early church. There were a lot of very well-educated scribes and Pharisees that helped, you know, with the formation of early church doctrine, and also with, you know, these early Christological hymns and so forth.
1: Okay. Next up, in the book of Jeremiah, God says, before I formed you in the womb, I knew you. Would this imply that the soul is created before conception in the womb, Tanya?
0: No, Tanya, it wouldn't. Although God does have what we call knowledge of future contingents before they occur. So it only pertains to God's knowledge, you know, his non-temporalized knowledge of your soul But no, your soul does not pre-exist. Your creation, as it were, in the womb, along with, of course, you know, your parents, when the egg and sperm are fertilized, are united, and the two gametes are united, then, of course, the soul is created right then and there, your own specific transcendent soul. And God does that according to, you know, he exceeds to our temporalized condition, even though he knows of your soul beforehand, because he does not live in a temporalized reality.
1: Okay. Next up, dear Father Spitzer, I was having a conversation with a Protestant about apostolic succession of the popes. He said it was broken because there have several times in church history, there have been several men claiming to be popes, and we also had anti-popes. Does this break the line of succession, Marie?
0: Marie, it does not. And there's really several good justifications of this that have been done by many people. I mean, there's always been a line that has been kind of the official line of the Pope. And so when you do have some anti-popes and things of that nature, you have two different people reigning, you know, one at one, you know, in this place, another in this place. There's always been an officially designated line among all of that that has been resolved on. So for all intents and purposes, no, the apostolic succession is not broken. But, you know, the ones that go back to an anti-pope or something, or to a rival pope or something of that nature, which happened a couple of times in the Middle Ages, those people would definitely not be part of that succession. Only the person in the official line would be in that succession.
1: Well, you can ask your friend if that wasn't a case of anti-popes and there was no even perspective, there was a break, would he suddenly become Catholic? Probably not.
0: No, probably not. That's true, too. That'd be a very good response.
1: Yeah, one of many red herrings to be thrown in there.
0: Oh, no, there have been whole books that have been written on this and just going right through the whole succession. One of the fellows who, I think his name is Woods, anyway, has written about this extensively.
1: Okay.
0: And I forget his first name right now, but
1: Woods. Was it Thomas Woods? I don't know if that's the right name, but anyway.
0: Maybe so.
1: Yeah. Dear Father Spitzer, the Bible describes femininity as a quiet, gentle spirit possessing nurturing qualities, having a sense of vulnerability. I live on a farm with my husband and family. I drive a tractor, lift bags of animal feed, and clean stalls. I can change the oil in my car, fix a leaky faucet, and sharpen the blades on the lawnmower. I am a woman. Am I in the wrong with how I live my life? Lisa.
0: Well, Lisa, first of all, I don't know what part of the Bible you're reading, but if you've read Deborah, Ruth, and Esther, all I can tell you is they were pretty take-it-in-hand gals.
1: Yeah,
0: you know?
1: I think they could change the oil themselves here. Yeah, so.
0: Yeah, I mean, there's a lot of women in the Bible who are very, very tough individuals, and tough not just physically, though that too, but also very tough mentally and spiritually. And, of course, even though the Blessed Virgin Mary certainly has, you know, the qualities of gentleness and things of that nature, she, of course, kind of is symbolic of femininity in many senses, but it's for her holiness and simplicity, not, you know, just the fact that she's gentle at heart and, you know, has empathy for people oftentimes in ways that sometimes men don't feel. And there are, you know, empathetic qualities in very, very strong women. And boy, I've known my fair share of physically strong women who basically had the same feminine qualities of empathy that I see in women who are less, you know, physically strong, you know. And I've seen all kinds of, you know, tremendous heroic empathy in women who just are kind of gentle in personality. But when you get them, you know, up against it, they turn out to be lions. And, you know, they are fiercely loyal and fiercely defensive of somebody else's position just on the basis of compassion and empathy alone. And I think it's one of the great gifts of women, and that they, you know, they do hear the cry of the poor sometimes better than men do. Not all the time, but a lot of the time. I mean, you know, even my secretary will say something to me like, that person on the phone seems, you know, like they really need help. You know, and I kind of go, oh, well, maybe they do, you know. I mean, I wasn't picking it up, but, you know, like, this is a good old Joan there. She'll say something like, well, I don't know. You know, she answers the phone and says, I don't know, maybe she needs help. Okay. You know,
1: well, I mean, that's why there's that balance. Yeah. That's why you need those kind of components. The other thing is, you know, people thinking of these things in categories, just because there's generalizations one can make about a group or something doesn't mean there's A, exceptions, or that there's something wrong with the exceptions.
0: Yeah, that's right. Absolutely. I mean, you know, and like I said, the Bible surely has a lot of those exceptions. I mean, so pretty strong women. Take a look at the Acts of the Apostles, by the way. You know, they're handling some pretty tough stuff out there, and they're very active, the women who are part of it. And by the way, the women who are following Jesus from Galilee down to Jerusalem, that's a tough road with all kinds of stuff. And you got to be, you know, tractor tough, if I put it that way, to be on that road and stick on that road. And Our Lady was on that road, too. So just to let you know. So I don't think women, you know, are meant solely to be gentle. There's, you know, some of them are exceedingly
1: gentle. Well, I would think living in the first century anywhere as a woman outside of maybe Herod's palace or Caesar's, you know, locale would be pretty tough for most women, let alone anybody else.
0: No.
1: So, you know.
0: Oh, yeah. You got a pretty rough life. Like I said, it's not a luxury palace out there. You're out there, you know, with the sheep. You're out there gathering water. There might be a water source a quarter mile away and so forth, you know.
1: Absolutely.
0: You know, tough folk.
1: Dear Father Spitzer, I try to pray for God's guidance when I make life decisions to help me follow His will. In the Gospel, Jesus condemned those who ask for signs. Is it wrong then for me to ask God to give me a sign that I'm on the right path, Chuck?
0: No, it's not at all wrong to ask that, because, of course, you know, sometimes when we're making a discernment and we're putting it before God, we're saying, you know, well, Lord, kind of communicate this to me. That sounds to me like you're asking for a sign, you know. Give me some indication. So what Jesus means by you're asking for signs is almost like a miracle, right? You know, Jesus does plenty of miracles. He has a prolific ministry of miracles. But the whole idea of, you know, unless I see a miracle, I'm not going to believe. So I'm not going to believe unless I get my personal miracle. I, you know, you can give me 20 guys who witnessed a miracle, you know, and they're trustworthy people, but I want one for me so I can be sure. Or, you know, I want a miracle, you know, in order for me to cross over the line, and it's got to be one for me, you know, or something of that nature. Or, you know, give me a sign, you know, that you've got the whole of history under control. Oh, what would you like? A complete transformation. I mean, it's like almost, you know, it'd be a sign that would, of course, undermine all of the freedom of all the people who are part of it. God's not going to do anything like that. He's not going to undermine our freedom, but he will. He does give us signs.
1: Right.
0: They're not the kind of miracle sign or sometimes obvious signs. But as Ignatius says, if you look at these things with the sign of faith, with the eyes of faith, excuse me, when you look at that, you can see all these things kind of woven together.
1: Absolutely.
0: Right? In other words, there's, you know, just like, oh, this happened and then this happened and that got foreclosed and then we had to pivot over here and now we wound up here. And you look back and they go, was this really all just chance? You know, Or was God operating as subtly as he could providentially? As you know, I'm a big, you know, history of World War II and Civil War. You know, I look at these things. I look at Midway. I look at, you know, D-Day. You know, are you kidding me? I mean, there's providence.
1: Especially Midway.
0: Midway.
1: Anybody who's tried to fight that battle, the Americans have like no chance.
0: Yeah, exactly. It's just like, okay, it wasn't an explicit miracle where I can prove something.
1: Right.
0: But I'm telling you, 5 minutes as the Japanese captain standing on the deck of the Akaga, right. You know, said, you know, in 5 minutes those planes would have been launched. And of course, it changed
1: right.
0: the entire direction
1: and
0: of the war.
1: Within five minutes, the war had changed because three of their carriers were going down.
0: Were going down, and the fourth was going to go down,
1: down
0: soon.
1: Later, right? Yeah.
0: Yeah. So it was like unbelievable.
1: You know, the Japanese have just built, two aircraft carriers, and I think they named one the Kaga and the other one's the Akagi. Two of the ones that went down at Midway.
0: Down at Midway, yeah.
1: Along with the Suryu and the Hiryu. Suryu and the Hiryu, right. Yeah, Suryu and the Hiryu.
0: That's correct.
1: Right. Yeah. Absolutely. Yeah. Dear Father Spitzer, my wife and I recently divorced, and now she is getting remarried. Oh, sorry to hear that. How do I best explain this to our two boys, ages 10 and 12? They are very upset by the divorce, I can imagine. This is from Paul.
0: Well, Paul... there's not an easy way to explain it. The one thing you don't want to do is put their mom in a bad light, you know, because they still need to believe in their mother's love for them, and they still have to have a sense of her virtue to authenticate that love. And so the last thing you want to do is say that was an immoral action, you know, undermine her. The best thing to do is to say, well, you know, if they ask, you know, is this right? You just say, well, it's against church teaching, but none of us can say whether someone has committed a sin or not, because in order to know that, we have to know their knowledge and their full consent of the will, which we just can't enter into their subjectivity and know this. But, I mean, there is a fifth grade way of saying that. That's a Spitzerian way. But, I mean, to say, you know, to an 8 or 9 year old, I'd say something like that, but definitely do not undermine the virtue of the mom or, you know, just even the lovability of the mom. You know, it's just going to make matters worse if you do it. And even if, you know, there's cruelties there or some other kind of unjust action that was there, don't reveal it. Just let it go into God's hands. And my little prayer is, Lord, you're the just judge. Mm-hmm. You take care of it. Just give it to God. But above all, don't tell the children if there were, you know, terribly unjust things or just that there seems, you know, this. Don't undermine the virtue of the mom. I would just let it be. Let them be, and you know you just have to, you know, give it to God and let these kids have some peace you know, in their minds that their moms, they have to believe that their moms are virtuous, because that authenticates the love of the mom, and that is really, really important. So I would just say, don't, whatever you do, don't do that, but just sort of tell them, you know, here's what the church teaches. But we just don't know about
1: whatever happened between me and your mom has nothing to do with you and your mom. That really is what you're
0: Got
1: to get to, right?
0: That's right.
1: Okay, with that point, we're going to ask you, Father, to give us your blessing. That would be great.
0: Very good. And please bow your heads and pray for God's blessing. And may the Lord of all love and justice, the Lord that comes with his great wisdom, his transcendence, and above all, his love for us, may he bless you with the knowledge of that love, so that you might know deeply within your hearts how much he considers you dear, how much he draws you to himself, how much he protects you and guides you, so that in this knowledge you can turn to him with ever greater trust, and in turning to him follow his will, Father and Son and Holy Spirit. Amen.
1: Amen. Thank you so much, Father Spitzer. Be well. 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

0: 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How do you urge them to listen to God's call? 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
1: It's proper etiquette to introduce friends who don't know each other. Adults often do this, but surprisingly, we don't teach kids to do the same. At events, I've seen kids left out, including my own daughter. I try to connect these kids with each other, but many parents don't make the same effort. At one party, my daughter noticed our dog wandering alone and said, "Look, Mom, Oreo is being left out." She was really talking about herself because the kids at that same party were ignoring her. Later that year, at a graduation party, my daughter and her cousin invited a lonely girl to join them. Her father thanked us, and that night my daughter said, "Mom, I know what it's like when no one plays with you." Her own pain of being left out taught her what it means to be a Christ-like friend. Scripture says, "Be kind to one another." That's in Ephesians. So my coach's question is this: how can you help your child become the friend they would like to have? This has been an Epiphany Insight. I'm Vanessa Denhagarmo, a communications evangelist.
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0: Hello, I'm Father Mitch Pacwa, and welcome to EWTN Live. We're bringing you guests from around the world. Our guest tonight acknowledges that though people are more connected, it's through the internet and smartphones. At the same time, people are also more lonely than ever before. He's here tonight to talk about how we can be more befriendable and how to select and sustain quality friendships so that we can counter the loneliness epidemic that's all over the country. He is a professor of political economy at the Catholic University of America and a distinguished senior fellow at the Institute for Human Ecology. His book is called The Company We Keep, True Friendship and Why It Matters. So please welcome our guest, Michael Bakuluk. Michael, welcome back.
1: Thank you,
0: Father. Good to have you.
1: Good to have you. It's so wonderful to be here with you.
0: Oh, thank you for coming. Thank you for writing this book. You know, talking about political economics, I know that you also have done a lot of work in philosophy.
1: Yes.
0: Especially the great Greek philosopher Aristotle.
1: Yes.
0: And in your book, you go back to Aristotle a lot.
1: Yes.
0: Why? Why? There are a few words about friendship in the Bible. Why'd you go to Aristotle?
1: Well, there, and a lot of people go to Aristotle's ethics because of the virtues. So that's kind of a hot topic. A lot of people are talking about the virtues. But in his treatise on ethics and the virtues, which is 10 books, two of those books are about friendship. So one-fifth. So if you were to say courage is maybe a few chapters, justice, one book. If you were to say to Aristotle, what is the most important topic here that you're discussing about ethics, it would be friendship, actually. And it gets generally neglected, doesn't it? And you know, I'm thinking of the words of Pope Benedict in his Regensburg address. He spoke about the de-Hellenization of theology, how Christianity and Greek culture seemed by divine providence.
0: What do you mean by Hellenization?
1: Well, Paul had a vision where he was being beckoned to come over to Greece, right? So, you know, right from the start, although Christianity originated in the Holy Land, it went to Greece, and that produced a kind of synthesis of ideas from the Jewish people and the Greek philosophers, and then when it moved to Rome at the same time, also Roman legal and administrative rationality. So what we call Christendom is really a kind of, you know, synthesis of these three great streams from ancient culture. And if we want to recover a kind of robust understanding of human association and fellowship, I think we need to go back to that. And that's what Pope Benedict said in his Regensburg address.
0: And so folks understand Hellenization refers to making things Greek. We call them Greeks.
1: Yeah.
0: But the Greek word for Greek is
1: Hellas.
0: Hellas is Greece.
1: Yeah.
0: And Hellene is the Greek. So we Hellenization is making things, you know, giving them a Greek quality.
1: That's right.
0: Yeah.
1: And Newman said that as long as we live, as long as the human race endures, we're going to be Aristotelians, because Aristotle was the great master who told us the meaning of our words even before we learned to speak them. He founded all of the disciplines that we study today. So to go back to Aristotle is to go back to the very root and kernel of Christendom's thought about friendship.
0: Yeah, and you know, we usually think of Aristotle correctly as a philosopher, but his philosophy included biology and physics and other areas.
1: That's right. And rhetoric.
0: Now, this issue of friendship, it's obviously very important for him if it's one-fifth of his work on ethics.
1: Yes.
0: What is the difficulty we have with friendship? Why would we benefit from going to Aristotle?
1: That's a really good question. I think that the tendency of modern thought, and you could ask, why is this so? And if, for example, I might just say thought about macroeconomies and warfare. I think the way in which our thought of society was shaped by the two great wars is really profound. So we tend to take a top-down understanding of society, that it's something that's shaped and imposed by highest executive or legislative authority. But Aristotle, and I think also if you look at Pius XI, Quadragesimo Anno, John Paul II, society is viewed more organically as developing a structure from the bottom up, from the family as the basic cell of society, then various institutions, voluntary associations within civic society. So it's this conception which it's kind of alien to us, actually. But this is what we really need, actually, to practice. Mm-hmm. And it's not something that will solve the problems of the world. You know, the prayer of St. Francis of Assisi, make me an instrument of your peace. Well, that's not going to bring about world peace. But what might bring about world peace is many thousands or millions of people aiming to be an instrument of peace. It's not that kind of top-down solution.
0: Mm-hmm. Mm-hmm.
1: That's not what our Lord was about when he picked 12 uneducated, simple people to found his church.
0: Mm-hmm. Yeah, this idea of friendship is one that we would do well to investigate, and you do a good job here. Mm. When you talk about friendship, you mentioned a couple of major goods, the things that are basic principles for friendship. Talk a little bit about that. What is so important about friendship?
1: Well, I want to say that life has no meaning without friendship. Mm-hmm. So, and we all sense this. Like there's something about the sacrificial gift of yourself to another person, mm-hmm. and ideally even requited, so reciprocally, that looks like it's the highest point of human life. And in fact, our Lord teaches this, that it's a participation in the divine life of the Trinity. And if we don't share in that somehow, things look bureaucratic, they look mechanical, they look routinized, they look empty. This is what we mean by loneliness. So it's as if Aristotle says it himself in his treatise on friendship, without friends, no one would think life is worth living.
0: Mm-hmm. Yeah, and one of the aspects that you bring out when you talk about love that exists in friendship is that one part of it is seeking what is the good of the other.
1: Mm.
0: This is an important aspect of friendship that I think a lot of times people miss in our culture. Maybe you can address some of that.
1: Well, it's in Aristotle too, and it's a profound and very interesting idea. This is where the language of other self comes in for Aristotle, and Aquinas appropriates it. So what does it mean that someone is another self? What it means is that you count that person's good as your own.
0: Mm-hmm.
1: So let's go back to what I just mentioned, giving up your life for another person. You have somebody who is maybe going to be struck by a car, and you push them out of the way, and you know that you're going to be struck by the car and die. But that's fine with you because that person lives. And now you're counting his life as your own life. So in a sense, you live in him, but you also don't live. Right? Mm-hmm. And this curious dual character of this is what St. Thomas Aquinas wanted to call the ecstasis of love, the ecstasy of love, which he gets from the philosopher and theologian, as you know, Dionysius.
0: Mm-hmm.
1: So love is ecstatic. It's ecstatic because it actually reaches out and counts as someone else's good as just the same as my good.
0: Mm-hmm.
1: And that, you might wonder, how does that happen? It looks like some kind of magic. It looks like a contradiction. How could I die and yet also live, right? But all of the, St. Thomas does this, and so does Dionysius. They go back to St. Paul. I have been crucified with Christ, and not I do not live, but Christ lives in me. So this is the fundamental impulse of Christian charity is this: I live and I don't live. It's my good and it's not my good. It's the other self. Mm-hmm.
0: And this is a problem in our culture where a good deal of what the relationships people establish have more of a character of, if you do this for me, I'll do this for you, rather than a focus on how can I do what is your good. Not right. Doing good so that you can do it back to me. It's not buying their actions of goodwill. It's just focusing on what's good for them, and instead of thinking what I'm going to get out of this. That's not so easy today to get across to people.
1: Yeah, that's a very good point. It's not that these transactional or commercial exchanges are bad. They're just insufficient.
0: Yeah, they have a role.
1: Yeah, one of the good things about the book is that I try to explore and explain why, I go back to Adam Smith's example of the butcher and the baker, why their transactions are not selfish. People read Adam Smith in that way. It's inappropriate to call them selfish. There's something other regarding about them, for sure. Mm-hmm. And it's a way of some kind of goodwill to radiate through society. But it's ultimately not perfect. It's not the satisfactory thing. Mm-hmm. So it's correct that in a society in which these kinds of transactional relationships are really so dominant, right, everything is viewed in economic terms. It's correct to say that in that kind of society, how do you break out of that? How do you succeed, as you said, in treating the good of another person as your own good? And I do tend to side with St. Thomas and St. Paul and Dionysius as well, that it's an all or nothing thing. You have to die. You have to, Tolkien says this in his letter 43 to his son Michael as well, you have to put yourself to death. You have to hand over yourself entirely to God, and then he gives you your life back. He's a good God. He gives you your life back, but now it's transformed because you're not really living even for yourself. You're ecstatic outside of yourself because of your love for God. And we find that in all of these relationships where we do succeed in loving another as another self, there has to be some aspect of death. When I get married, I have to die. I have to be willing to die to myself, put to death the self that existed before I got married, and accept the new form that my life takes as embedded within this single unity, which is the marriage. And when I have a child, I have to die. I have to put to death myself with its career aspirations and its goals. I'll get them back. I probably will get them back even more. Our Lord says this. He promises this kind of thing. Mm-hmm. Right? We know that married people with children are much more, they work harder and they're more successful, right? Mm-hmm. But you have to put yourself to death. So the answer to your question is, why is it that this is not very common? It's that it is really the logic of the cross. Right? So we have to be willing to put ourselves to death, and that's not easy to do. We need to be better Christians.
0: Another aspect that I wonder about is when we talk about the ecstasis, this standing outside yourself and seeking the good of somebody else. Yes. That's what Aristotle means by ecstasis.
1: Well, yeah.
0: But modern world takes the word ecstasy and uses it in terms of a really exciting emotion,
1: yes,
0: a strong feeling. And if I have a strong feeling for somebody else, and if it becomes something where there are various pleasures associated with that, that's the ecstasy that we seek. And it misses the point.
1: Yes.
0: If you seek an ecstasy of experiencing another person, instead of standing out to look for what is their good, you'll miss a good deal of friendship and become frustrated.
1: Yeah, it's like that song, Your Love Is My Drug. It's, you know, you're familiar with this Kesha hit song, Your Love Is My Drug? Well, it's using someone else's affection as a means of having a kind of mind-blowing experience, right? And Aquinas says something interesting about ecstasis. It says it's either upwards to lift us up, or it's downwards, a kind of debasement. So people, when they become almost mad with the experience of some kind of pleasure, they're actually debasing themselves. Mm-hmm. They're becoming less human.
0: See, and I think that happens in a lot of relationships. People try to skip the stage of seeking what's that other person's good and hoping that I can experience this ecstasy in their presence, and they give me that ecstasy.
1: Well, the whole soulmate myth is like that, right, which I attack in the book, and so does Tolkien in his letter to his son Michael. It's this idea that if out there somewhere, by destiny, is this person, if I happen to get connected with, I'll be put into the state of ecstasy. And of course, that's never going to happen. You have to put yourself to death, actually. That's a very different thing.
0: That's one of the ironies. Oftentimes, and I think about marriage when I'm counseling folks, that I'm a big promoter. I love it when a couple is romantic and they set up a romantic ideal for each other. Mm. I think that's great.
1: Yes.
0: And yet when they actually get married and move in together, romance takes a number of hits. Mm-hmm. You know, seeing each other, you know, where you don't clean up after yourself and you don't know how to cook for the other one. And usually the small things that go kablooey. The risk is that, therefore, this ecstasy, this feeling, this romance may die out, then I have to leave and find somebody else.
1: Yes, right, exactly.
0: Or
1: they will take the absence of that ecstasy to be a sign that it's not true love, or this isn't your soulmate after all.
0: Right.
1: Right.
0: Right. The other option is to say, right, he never gets his socks and T-shirts into the hamper.
1: Yeah.
0: You know, he doesn't clean up, but I love him anyway.
1: Yeah. More than that, it's picking up his socks, putting him into the hamper, saying, I'm dying now when I do this. Because it's the last thing you really want to do, and you're humiliated. You're picking up his socks, but you're in the image of Christ who did that first church. I'm going to put his socks in the hamper. That becomes very romantic now.
0: That's the thing that is the experience of many married people, that this becomes then a choice of the other person.
1: Yes.
0: And that's what you bring up.
1: Yeah.
0: What's the role of free will and choice, and also about how you think, and not just how you feel, but how you think? What, you described that somewhat. Talk a bit about what does your rational abilities and your free will have to do with it?
1: Well, love is a matter of the will rather than emotion. And two people, if they will to love each other and remain in love, there's a kind of, Aristotle speaks of completeness to their relationship, that in itself there's no reason why it should ever end. This is the basis of that romantic language of our love is stronger than death and will endure forever and so on. Mm-hmm. Now the problem is human will is actually not very strong. Mm-hmm. And we're not Pelagians. We don't believe that through willpower we can become good persons. So there is a need of grace, and for most people there will be a need of some kind of trial or crushing. Sadly, like you come to wit's end, you have four kids, and you just think, I can't do it anymore. And you throw yourself on the ground and you pray, Lord, help me, I can't do this. Something like that happens, I'm convinced, in every relationship, every marriage, where there's a turnaround from the naive romanticism to real romanticism.
0: Yeah.
1: And it's a matter of grace.
0: Do you have any kids?
1: I have a few.
0: Yes. Yeah. So this is not something that's the theory. This is what
1: I would say I'm reporting experience. Yes.
0: Yeah. That's part of it is, and you have to make that decision to love.
1: Yes.
0: Yeah.
1: You do. Decision to pick up the socks. Now, I think a lot of us can't make that decision if we wake up in the morning and immediately it's like that, you know, that scene in Gladiators, like we have to be ready for it, whatever comes out of the gate. We have to wake up early. We have to pray. We have to seek God's assistance. We have to make a resolution for what we want to do during the day. I'm going to pick up the socks and not grumble about them today and offer it up as a romantic gesture. And then if you fail in the evening, you have to kind of take account of that in an examination and ask for grace and probably grow in humility after you fail 100 times. But then under the Christian conception of romance, that's the knight who has been given 100 apparently arbitrary tasks by the lady he's trying to win, and they're hard, difficult labors, and he's barely succeeds.
0: That's an important part of this, you know, seeing that, you know, love does entail hard labors, hard tasks,
1: yes,
0: challenges that you can say, I didn't sign up for this. You know, babies are cute, but the diapers are a mess.
1: You know, I was thinking about this in connection with, you know, these you see all these articles in the newspaper, like why doesn't anyone not have any kids and so on. I think that there's an intensity and an order of work that probably your grandparents' generation from Poland took for granted. But it's actually shockingly difficult, right? So you have a kid in your arm, another kid who's just waking up, maybe a third kid who's wandering around getting into trouble, and you're going to make something, maybe pancakes. And you have to do all of these things. You're multitasking isn't the word for it. It's like you have to be doing multiple things very well, which requires time. And it's very, very, very hard work. Now, here's the thing. I think that the human condition is a condition of hard work, right? But a lot of people don't believe that. They think the human condition should be easy. And so having children looks like it doesn't fit in because it's a lot of hard work.
0: Yeah. And it's not as if you can say, all right, I changed the diaper, now we can move on to other tasks. No, that goes on day after day. Yeah. And even after...
1: And it costs, you know, thousands of dollars or tens of thousands. And yeah. That's an opportunity cost as well. So you have to prove your love by sacrificing. Yeah. You're giving up this. You're not going to go overseas on a vacation because you're paying for diapers.
0: Yep. Yeah.
1: That's romantic too, though. Right? Suppose you said to someone, how much do I love you? Okay, well, we could go to Liguori and, you know, enjoy a nice vacation on the Italian Riviera, or we can roll up our sleeves, work, take care of our kids, our child, and buy diapers. That's actually pretty romantic, the second alternative.
0: It's not my initial picture of romance, but I think you're right. You know that this is where it really moves toward a love of each other as you're loving the child together.
1: Yes,
0: that's a key part.
1: So I think that C.S. Lewis wrote a book, Four Loves. The more I think about it, I think there's just one love, and it is a romantic love. God's love is romantic love. Tolkien knew this, C.S. Lewis knew this, Sigrid Undset, a lot of talk about her today, she understood this. And one of the things that one wants to do in friendship is to recover that conception, but then also see that it's far-reaching. So friendship is not an insular thing where myself and a bunch of pals get together in the pub and we smoke pipes and we talk about men's things, right? That's not what friendship is. Friendship is inherently suffusive. It reaches out through all of society.
0: And when we look at some of the problems that we have today of friendship, again, there's a lot of isolation. People are having a very difficult time dating.
1: Yes.
0: You know, making connections. How do you find people? And apparently, personal contact seems too risky. So it's online dating, and even getting, you know, married when you never even met in person, but you get married online.
1: Yes.
0: People do this.
1: They get married online now. Do they consummate online?
0: I never asked. I never asked. I didn't think that was any of my business. But the it points out this isolation. What do we as Christians then start to do to say, how can we begin to overcome some of this? How do we start to deal with this reality?
1: So with these kinds of social problems that would be dealt with by a social scientist, I really do think that the method that was employed by my wife, Catherine, who's an economist, in her book, Hannah's Children, is the correct one. Instead of asking, why do all these people fail to do it, look at the people who are succeeding and figure why they're succeeding. So a good analogy would be people who are getting fit, right? Instead of asking, why are all these people not getting fit? Why are they not going to the gym? Why are they not eating well and so on? Look at the ones who hadn't been fit and got fit and said, what did they do to become fit, right? So I think I know lots and lots and lots of people who aren't suffering from any kind of epidemic of loneliness and aren't having any problem dating or meeting members of the opposite sex. And if I say what's going on in those cases, generally they're coming from relatively large families. These families in turn know other families, so there's a rich network of families. They view the schools they send their kids to as some kind of extension of what's going on in the family. There's a religious dimension to their lives always. And the kids are not obsessed with video games and screens. They're doing things like board games and playing sports outside. And so there's a kind of, it's the same old richness of social life that existed 40 years ago, because people are living the way people lived 40 years ago.
0: Mm-hmm. Yeah.
1: And so that's what you need to do.
0: Mm-hmm. So you have to look for larger families.
1: Yes.
0: You know, that, and...
1: Now, if you said, okay, well, here's this young professional person living in Brooklyn right now who feels lonely. What should I do with this person? How would this person succeed in overcoming loneliness? Well, then that's another matter. As you know, it's a one-on-one counseling. Each person's circumstances are different, but it probably would involve working less, spending less on things that are frivolous. It would be doing things like going to a church, getting involved in activities. It also probably involves some kind of self-culture, because friendship comes from love of self. So in particular, and we'd have to discuss in each case what that might amount to, but I think a pretty good thing would be praying, because our relationship with God helps us in our relationship with others.
0: One of the things I've recommended, especially for younger singles, is not only do you go to your local church and get to Mass and have some prayer time on your own, but find out if there are any programs at the parish where

0: Yes. They're looking to, you know, how can I be of help to these kids who yes. can't do anything for me? I just yes. want to help them read.
1: Right.
0: Or I want to teach catechism.
1: Yeah.
0: And finding the parish groups that serve others and joining them means you may find other young people who want to serve others as well.
1: And you want somebody to be drawn to you because you are acting that way. Right?
0: Yep.
1: So, oh, this man is would make a good husband. Look at how he takes care of this old person.
0: Yep, right? yep. These are some of the things we can do. We're talking about a book called The Company We Keep, True Friendship and Why It Matters. It's written by our guest, Michael Pakalik. It is item number 5787. And you can get this book at EWTNRC.com. That's a good one. And, you know, one thing we talked also about, I'd asked you earlier today about how would somebody get into Aristotle. Aristotle's mm-hmm. Nicomachean Ethics is mm-hmm. what you're using.
1: Yes.
0: And it's not always easy mm. to read by it. Just, if you just pick it up, it
1: yeah.
0: doesn't go easily.
1: No.
0: You have to think about it. It's
1: yes.
0: really great. We got to do some preparation.
1: Yes.
0: You wrote something that would be able to help people understand Aristotle's points on friendship and other issues better.
1: Yes, that's
0: what
1: right.
0: was that book?
1: Well, it's called Aristotle's Nicomachean Ethics, An Introduction.
0: Mm-hmm.
1: And it was published by Cambridge University Press. And I think it's pretty widely regarded as a lot of people think it's the best
0: Good.
1: Introduction to Aristotle. I try to make it accessible.
0: Good.
1: I try to crack him open. The chapter on friendship, I think, is particularly good. If you're looking for a translation, a lot of translations are written in an older language, but I have a friend, Adam Beresford is his name, who did the translation for Penguin Books, and he tried to render Aristotle's language and as much as possible kind of modern colloquial English. So it's not always the most accurate. I hope Adam's isn't watching. Actually, I hope Adam is watching this, but it is very, very appealing. Very, very appealing translation.
0: Well, good.
1: Penguin Books.
0: All right, good. Well, let's take a question. We have one from our studio audience. What can we do for you? What was your question?
2: So I have a question on maintaining friendships, because I know a lot of emphasis tonight was placed on maintaining in-person friendships, but what about the friendships that are kind of drift apart because your friends are taken away by life, they either move away, or even they start starting families of their own, and so it's more difficult to maintain a friendship when they have other priorities.
1: Well, one of the interesting things about friendship is like riding a bicycle. Aristotle pointed this out. It's like a habit. It's not an emotional state. So if you have a good friend from even elementary school, and you reconnect after the years, you can pretty quickly, in many cases, become strong friends again. In fact, this, as you know, famously, this is creates a lot of difficulties with old flames, because the same thing can happen with an old flame. But that has to do with people who are separated and then have the possibility of getting closer together. Suppose you move apart and you're staying apart. Well, here's where Facebook or some kind of social media does have a real role. It enables you to stay up to date with what's going on with your friend pretty easily, and you know what's going on in that person's life. But I want to say that true love always involves some kind of cost. You have to purchase, so to speak, something through some kind of expenditure. And that's one of the perils of social media. It really costs you nothing to open up Facebook and scroll through some news about some other person. That's why the old Christmas cards, where you write them out, include a photograph of your family, handwrite them, send them, that was so much more, it's tedious, but it's so much more effective, actually, maintaining friendships. So I would say use Facebook, but then also as much as possible

0: don't be insincere about looking for opportunities actually to get together when you're in the same town or nearby or something like that.
1: And I have two friends myself. I can confirm what you're saying there. Mm. Two friends, the three of us made First Holy Communion way back in 58. And we've been friends, but, you know, during the height of our careers, we were in very different parts of the country. We didn't see each other much, a little bit here and there. But now that, you know, the other two are retired and our new one was still working full time, but we talk more now, and it's like being back in our old neighborhood where we hung out all the time.
0: Isn't
1: and
0: that great?
1: Yeah, it just comes, it's still there. It's a base that remains. And those are still very important friendships to me. And when I can't see them, I just cherish that. You
0: know? Aristotle says so many profound things. One of the things that he says is that a characteristic of friendship is wishing simply that your friend exist and live.
1: Yeah.
0: So these friends you had from First Communion, you know they're alive. You're aware that they're living on the face of the earth. Now think that 30 or 40 years later you hear the news that one of them has passed away. You could very well collapse in tears.
1: Yeah.
0: You hadn't thought about this person very much. You hadn't corresponded. But you were happy that they were alive and that they existed.
1: Yeah.
0: And now that they're dead, you're crushed.
1: Yeah.
0: It's very, Aristotle's right about so many things. There's so many great insights in Aristotle.
1: Yeah. We have another comment from our studio audience. Ma'am, where are you from?
2: I am from Friendswood, Texas.
1: Good to have you here. I always love having folks from the Republic of Texas.
2: Well, thank you.
1: Yeah, what can we do for you?
2: Well, comment is I am now a retired math teacher. And for 45 years, my goal in teaching math was to make sure that all of my students had a friend. I have found that my students who were disruptive were usually the ones that did not have a friend and were usually weak in math. And their best way to not have to answer a question was to disrupt the class. But once they had friendship in the class, they stopped doing that. Everyone, I thought, needs a friend. They need to belong. And that's just a really powerful thing.
1: That sounds like you did a lot more than teaching mathematics.
2: I taught children. Math was just the subject they assigned me.
1: Yeah,
2: so
1: exactly.
2: That made the difference. Thank you.
0: Well, a lot of wisdom there. Well, maybe you've heard of attachment theory. I mean, attachment theory is basically the idea that children should form one friendship with their mother in their early years. And then this serves as a kind of secure basis for moving out into the world and exploring with a stable personality. So even child development teaches this. You think of, there are these computer programs where whatever you do, you can ask somebody to be kind of monitoring you. I can't remember what that's called, Four Eyes or something like that. Right. So if you have somebody who's watching what you're doing, or you know it might be watching what you're doing, then you're not going to go to bad sites. You're not going to do things that are inappropriate. People know the same thing holds with staying on a diet or becoming fit. Famously, women who have just one friend who says, you shouldn't have an abortion and I'll stand by you, won't get an abortion. Typically, the woman who's getting an abortion didn't have a single person who said that you shouldn't get an abortion. Mm-hmm. So it's so much easier to live well and to stay on the straight and narrow with just one friend.
1: I would just mention one possible exception to this. I think you're right, but having taught high school boys, I found that the more high school boys involved in a decision, the worse it usually was. That's where you're going to get hold my beer, watch this kind of attitude.
0: Yeah, right.
1: Yeah, and so you don't want to have that happen.
0: Sure.
1: But apart from that,
0: yes,
1: I think
0: that's
1: correct.
0: Proof that they're not really friends.
1: Yes, true that. We have a caller online. Steve, calling from Oregon, what can we do for you?
3: Yes, Father, I was going to say, loneliness is an absence of God. The more we pray to God, loneliness subsides. How do you maintain our relationship to God to avoid loneliness?
1: Do you want to comment on that?
0: Well, I think you're right about that, although I think Peter Kraft said that we condemn our prisoners to what used to be sought as a great luxury, you know, being all by yourself and able to in silence to pray and read if you want. There is in just being on your own, the giving up of a lot of natural goods, like the ordinary encouragement and good cheer and just delight and, you know, a little bit of variation that comes from being with somebody and their company. So there's real loss that's there. And over time, somebody could, the monks have done this, hermits have done this, replace that with a very intense relationship with God. But that's difficult, and a lot of people don't persevere in that form of life. I would say that if you have a strong prayer life, then what is called loneliness won't really affect you, because you will be associating with others. You will be living out of yourself and towards others, as Father mentioned, in a way that will lead to good associations and friendships with other people.
1: I think, too, when we are dealing in our relationship with friends and our relationship with God, there is a certain back and forth that by having close friendships, many of which we do start in childhood, having close friends that you learn to deal with each other as children and into adolescence, becomes a way of understanding how to better relate to God and vice versa.
0: Yes.
1: They feed each other, learning what was it about that friendship and about my interest in this other person
0: Yes.
1: that then helps me understand how to pray.
0: Yes.
1: So that I learn not just saying prayers.
0: Yes.
1: But I'm also learning to listen to God
0: right.
1: and speak my heart
0: yeah.
1: very straightforwardly to
0: yes.
1: God. These are, I think, back and forth interactions.
0: Yeah. Well, just I think you're that's very right. So just think about the time you need to spend with, say, your spouse. Mm-hmm. Would husband and wife get along very well if they talked no more than 5 minutes a day to each other? That's doubtful, right? The relationship would degrade. So you can reason, well, therefore I need to spend a little bit more than 5 minutes a day talking with God, right? So you can go in that direction as well with just time. I'm kind of interested, it's interesting in this regard to think about AI and artificial intelligence.
1: Mm-hmm.
0: Is it an AI like Claude will appear to carry on a pretty intelligent conversation with you? Is it possible to have a friendship with an AI? What's your view?
1: I have no idea. I've never gone to AI. I don't know these for practical
0: I use AI all the time for my work.
1: Is that right?
0: Yes.
1: Yeah, no, I haven't used any of that. So I've never interacted with one of these things.
0: Well, the answer, of course, is that you can't have a friendship with something that's
1: assumption.
0: Not a mind and that's not a person.
1: Yeah.
0: It's all an illusion.
1: Yeah,
0: there's no real understanding either, for that matter.
1: Yeah, yeah,
0: that's a trap that people are falling into right now.
1: That's one of the other things I keep hearing.
0: Yes,
1: people are interacting with these AI machines,
0: and the bots encourage it because they use language like "I" and "I'm thinking" and "this is my thought," and so the bots are trained to give the appearance of being personalities when they're not.
1: Mm-hmm.
0: They could have been trained otherwise, by the way.
1: Yes, but they use this language and
0: yes,
1: and also I think part of the problem is people use confusing language in their conversations with each other.
0: Mm.
1: Well, I really feel that you're so dumb. Well, that's not a feeling.
0: Mm.
1: You know, that's my judgment of you. That's a rational
0: yes.
1: judgment.
0: Yes.
1: And we go back and forth using emotion language
0: yes.
1: when we really mean to be thinking.
0: Yes.
1: And then we give computers emotion language when they're just calculating certain responses.
0: Yes, that's a good point.
1: Yeah.
0: Yeah, sometimes when my students have said, I feel so-and-so, I feel that, I don't know, maybe we should impose tariffs, I will say to them, well, I smell that we shouldn't impose tariffs.
1: Yeah, it makes no sense.
0: Right. Yeah, if you can feel it, I can smell it, maybe.
1: Yeah. And this is something, I think we have to be cautious about how we use that feeling language when we're actually expressing ideas and judgments.
0: Yeah, I avoid it altogether.
1: Yeah, because it seems that, if I feel that you're being really dumb, that you can't deny my feelings. Mm. Actually, I can deny your judgment.
0: Yes, yeah, good point.
1: You
0: can only validate your feelings.
1: You may feel angry that I'm dumb, but, and that I won't deny, but let's discuss why I'm so dumb.
0: Yes.
1: You know, that kind of precise language is actually important. And sloppy language is kind of the norm now. I've become impressed with the way certain vulgarities are used as punctuation in everyday speech.
0: Yes.
1: Because we don't know how to express what we think or feel.
0: Yes.
1: And so we use vulgarities.
0: Yeah. And here's a good rule, too. You find this in the Socratic dialogues. Before you respond to something that someone says, either to agree with it or disagree, put it in your own words and then see whether the other person agrees that you formulated what he's trying to say well. Right?
1: Mm-hmm. Right.
0: And
1: right.
0: Is this your view? Are you saying so-and-so? And the other person can say, well, no, you don't have it really quite right. I meant this. Okay, fine, so this is your view? Now I can say whether I disagree with it or agree with it. And by the way, behind a lot of marital disagreements is this fundamental lack of understanding where each of the spouses finds it incapable of putting in words what the other person thinks.
1: And this is where what Aristotle is talking about friendship, seeking the good of the other. Part of that good is understanding what they really say.
0: Yes, that's right.
1: If I really have love for them and I want them to be, I get outside myself, that ecstasis.
0: Yes.
1: Then I need to take the effort to understand what they're actually saying.
0: Yes.
1: And not just be able to jump on something because you said it in a way that I just have to cancel you.
0: Yes.
1: That's where we've come.
0: Yeah, so true. Yeah, C.S. Lewis says somewhere that we want our own words to be understood according to their best sense, but we take other people's words according to what we take their sense to be or their worst sense. Mm-hmm. So we have to use the same standard.
1: Yeah. And this has become a problem in the discourse that we use, for instance, in the news media.
0: Mm.
1: Their own biases to the right or to the left constantly look for the worst interpretation of their enemies and the best of themselves or their friends.
0: That's right.
1: And this is something I have to say.
0: But and a lot of social commentators talk about these phenomena, but to look at them from the point of view of failures of friendliness and civility, which is related to friendliness. A lot of people talk about civility, but civility is a form of friendship.
1: Yes. And this is going back to your point at the very beginning of the program, that if one person feels that they want peace, not much is going to happen.
0: Yes.
1: But if we all work towards a friendship where I do seek the good of the other, this becomes a change in culture.
0: Yeah.
1: And instead of seeking my selfish desires or as a nation or a corporation seeking what only I want, but I seek the other person's good.
0: Yeah.
1: I'm changing the way culture is.
0: Yeah. Our Lord picked his parables with a great deal of intelligence. There aren't many parables, but the handful of them seem to convey all that needs to be said. says the kingdom of heaven is like a woman who mixed leaven with three measures of flour and it leavened the whole loaf. Right? That's how it works. It doesn't work by taking some grid and stamping something from above. It works in the way that leaven works.
1: Mm-hmm. Yeah.
0: And it's unsatisfying. Our life might look like it's been a complete failure. I'm sure, in some sense, Peter's life looked like it was a failure, right?
1: And you can take a look at people like Maximilian Kolbe, whose feast is coming up.
0: Yes.
1: These, he's just killed in a concentration camp, but
0: yeah.
1: This transformation goes on way beyond. I want to just let people know again about your book and this ability to reflect on friendship is helped by this book. It's called The Company We Keep, True Friendship and Why It Matters. This is written by our guest, Michael Pakalik. You can get it at ewtnrc.com. Where it is item number 5787. And it's well worth looking at to help us think about issues of friendship as we deal with marriage, our children, our parents, and others, and friends outside. Also, if you can check out some of his work on Substack, just go to michaeljosephpakalik.substack.com and find out some of the work that you're doing, I guess, at the university and other areas.
0: Yes.
1: Yeah. That's
0: thank you.
1: Good. All right. And, of course, I want to mention to you, in the summertime, a lot of you are traveling. And, you have a lot of things going on, or you're getting ready to go back to school. But, we do want to remind you to keep us in between your gas bill, electric bill, and cable bill. We have a lot of bills at these times, and our bill collectors have not taken a vacation. They probably need one, but they're not taking it. And so we need to remind you to keep it so that we can keep up with those bills. We appreciate all the support that you've given us these years, and it's something that we have some needs right now. Thank you for being with us. I appreciate you coming here and writing your book. And may Almighty God bless you all, the Father, the Son, and the Holy Spirit. Amen. Thank you all for your hope and for being your help and for being with us, and God bless you all. Thank you.

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1: This is Father Ramil Fajardo. 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
4: I'm so grateful for what you guys do. Thank you. 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
1: Join us in praying the St. Michael Prayer. St. Michael the Archangel, defend us in battle. Be our defense against the wickedness and snares of the devil. May God rebuke him, we humbly pray. And do thou, O Prince of the Heavenly Hosts, by the power of God, thrust into hell Satan and all the evil spirits who prowl about the world, seeking the ruin of souls. Amen.
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1: Well, good evening and welcome back to The Journey Home program. I'm your host, John Mark Grody, here at EWTN. And once again, we have this great opportunity to come together to hear a story of faith and conversion. We're joined tonight by Erica Bakiaki. She's a former agnostic and now a fellow at the Ethics and Public Policy Center. Really honored to have her here tonight. Erica, thanks for being here.
2: Wonderful to be here with you.
1: It's wonderful to have you here to share your story. Again, the next part of the story is to share the story. So thanks for being here to do that with us.
2: Absolutely.
1: I've got a lot to cover tonight, but let's go back to the beginning. Where does your story begin in terms of your faith background, your family, and all of that?
2: Well, it begins with baptism, if you can believe it. So I was baptized as an infant and had my first communion at the normal time, second grade. And then I guess everything sort of fell apart. Actually, my mom and dad were divorced when I was four, but then my mom remarried and divorced a second time around the time I was 12. She went on actually to marry again and divorced by the time I was 19. But after that second divorce, I fell into basically by like 13, 14, even though I'd promised in my eighth grade, you know, drugs and alcohol assembly, never to use drugs, like the very next year.
1: You went back on that?
2: I did. Oh, I did. Goodness. I went back on it. And by 13, 14, it was kind of hanging out with the wrong crowd, you could say, and was, you know, partying every weekend, experimenting with different kinds of drugs. And I think where it started to affect me first is I was a very talented athlete as a kid, young girl. And that's where I could start to see sort of the fall off of my capacity. Like my confidence was waning. Just things like, you know, getting high and then going. So I was a very good swimmer and just literally swimming laps while having tried to, you know, hopefully not having the effects of the marijuana or whatever. So that's where I started
1: to
2: affect
1: it.
2: Yeah.
1: High school.
2: Yeah. And that actually all came to a screeching halt by the time I was right on 16, 17, because one of these guys I was hanging out with a lot took his own life. He had been in a skiing accident the year before. He had been an excellent skier, grew up in Maine. And then exactly to the year, to the day when he'd become paralyzed, he took his own life.
1: Oh, that's terrible.
2: And so that actually, what was fascinating about that is that I couldn't cry. And so everyone around me was like, I mean, this was a tragic event in our high school. I had been particularly close to him, and I like couldn't grieve. And so, they got me help basically. So I went and saw a counselor. And as soon as I walked into this therapist's office, I just totally broke down. And right when she said, tell me about this boy. So from there, she was able to really, I can't remember how long I worked with her, but she was really able to help me a lot. And I started from there. I mean, I'm an incredibly intense person. So like every aspect of my journey is like incredibly intense. So from that stage, I mean, I'm like 16, 17 years old. I'm about a senior in high school at this point, still an athlete, pretty decent student. You know, I'm in the highest classes, but I'm not, you know, at the tip top of the class or anything. And I just start getting into the like self-help movement. So I start going to 12-step meetings. I start reading a ton of self-help literature. And I start spending my time not with like my high school, you know. I'd always, you know, spend time with older kids, with parties and stuff. And then I just basically like fell off and just started going down to the going to the meetings and just spending the time with these actually really incredible women who sort of supported me and like loved me to some semblance of at that point health, with the health I could know, and started me praying. And I would say that that's when I started praying. I remember as a young child having some sense. My grandmother actually had converted to Catholicism when she was a teenager. And she would send us these kind of Catholic pamphlets in the mail. She would send us pro-life things in the mail. And I was the one who would always go. We'd have to walk up to get our mail. So I'd kind of read them on the way home. And I think I even put like a little Jesus, like little Sacred Heart next to my bed at some point. But there was no, you know, deep sense of, I mean, we weren't going to church or anything. So it was just sort of a sense like God's here, but that's about it. So I really started praying and got myself to college, played soccer in college, went to this small liberal arts school, Middlebury College in Vermont. And the summer after my freshman year, I went back home and spent a lot of time with my dearest male friend in high school. He also is a soccer player. He was an incredibly talented soccer player, and he had a really hard time at college. And so I was spending a ton of time with him. Well, that August, he hung himself.
1: Oh, dear.
2: And that was, I mean, the first time was really hard. Yeah. But it was like other, he was like, it felt like it was other people's tragedy, right? I was like removed from it in some sense. And this was like, it was incredibly devastating. And so I'd had like the support of the 12-step meetings. Even when I was at Middlebury, I would like kind of walk down to the town, go to the meetings there. But I just didn't, it's like I didn't have a compass. I didn't, and I had God. I mean, I prayed some, but I was so devastated. And really at that point, emotionally, I wouldn't say I was suicidal, like with a plan. Like he had a plan and he executed. Mm-hmm. But like if a truck had struck me down, it would have been okay. Like just really, and with a person who always had like a lot of energy for life, you know, in athletics and just enthusiasm for life, I just sort of really, become depressed.
1: Yeah.
2: A lot of anxiety and stuff like that. So I went back to the meetings I was attending, and I was like, all right, I'm back here and I'm going to get serious now. Like these have been basically like support groups for me,
1: sure.
2: But I've heard about the steps. So maybe I should do something about that. And there were always, I mean, it's almost like, you know, you can, you know, you pick the people who you really want to give advice to. And so I had always kind of gone with the people who were like, oh yeah, it's a support group. Keep coming back, you know, stuff like that. And I got back that fall to college, and I picked the most hardcore woman in the room who had done like crazy. I mean, had like stolen drugs from the hospital she had worked in and shot herself up. I mean, like crazy story, which was nothing like, I mean, I was like a little puny, you know, like did some drinking when I was a teenager. And so I found her and I just was like, can you work the steps with me?
1: Yeah.
2: And so that's what we did. And it was incredibly transformative. Mm. And so I'm sure, you know, people know something about the steps, but I'd already kind of done the first three steps, which of course is like, clearly life is powerless. And I turned my, you know, life over to God and asked him to sort of intervene in my life. But that was the fourth step that I really needed to get to. And so what's really cool about the fourth step that I still think is, I always think like when Catholics are having a rough time, it's like, gosh, if you could just work the steps, that would be really great.
1: Oh, I totally agree. A colleague of ours, Brother Rex Norris, talked a little bit, this is it. Yeah, sometimes you go to the 12 steps in the basement.
2: Yeah.
1: They need a little bit more of that upstairs. Yeah. Because it's interesting, the metaphor of like seeing it as a support group versus working the steps.
2: Yeah.
1: I mean, like what a great metaphor even for how many people treat the faith.
2: Yes.
1: Right? Like it's
2: Indeed.
1: Nice. It makes me feel good. It's kind of a distraction for a while, but am I actually going to work it?
2: That's
1: am
2: right.
1: I going to actually do what Jesus said and follow in his footsteps?
2: Yeah.
1: Right? Like,
2: that's right. No, it's so true. And it really is the path that led me to Christ. So the fourth step, what's so clever about it, I mean, just so inspired, it seems to me, is that, you know, it's not sort of like, oh, what did you do wrong? It's not like you're getting ready for a confession, right? It's not an examination of conscience, right? When you know you've done something wrong. No, what they start is like,
1: not only that.
2: Yeah. Well, yeah. No. But this is how, no, you get there.
1: Yeah.
2: But the way you start is that you list your resentments.
1: Oh, that's right.
2: You don't. So you get there. That's where they're bringing you.
1: That's right. Okay.
2: But you list your resentments and you list your fears. And so the whole process at the beginning is literally just writing down all the resentments you have and then why you have them and then how they've impacted you. And then once you've kind of done all that part, then you say, what's my part in it? And how can I, and then you ask God, how can I see this differently? How can I see this through your eyes? And so the whole process is like helping bring you from someone who's like turned inward, you know, resenting the world as though you're, you know, everybody's out to get you, you know, they're the problem with your life, to turning and seeing like, yes, there are objective things that may have happened to you in your life that are wrongs for sure.
1: Yeah.
2: But that you're, you know, this is your life. You're the protagonist in it. And it's time to like let go, but also see your part, even if it's like the tiniest sliver. And so it was so beautiful is I found myself in this all women's meeting one Saturday, and you know, there are kids around and everything. And I remember looking around, and I was in this process, and I had, you know, done all this work on my mom, who of course, you know, by now has been, you know, married three times. She's at this point had left Maine, where we grew up, for her to sort of follow her third husband to the Netherlands. So she didn't even live in the country anymore. Oh. She had sold her house. And so I had a lot of resentment and for all sorts of reasons. And so I'm in this meeting with all these women, and I'm hearing them talk about like how hard it is to be mothers, like with all of the wounds they have, with all they're struggling with. And I just immediately, I mean, it was like literally God just sending this beautiful sense of kind of proportion, like perspective for me. And I realized like my mom, like how she was raised. Yes, she had this, you know, her mom had converted to Catholicism, but the way she was raised was really tragic in a lot of ways, in terms of like abuse and not by her mother, but by her stepfather. And her mother had had this horrible migraine and just a lot of illnesses, which put her in bed for a long time. So she didn't, you know, wasn't interacting with her. There's a whole like generational story, generational wounds that my mother had like taken on. Mm-hmm. And actually she was doing pretty well. Like she was like a really decent person. Like, yes, she suffered and had these particular wounds, but there was a lot she gave to me, like work ethic, like just really taking athletics seriously. Like just, there's so many things that she gave me. And so at that moment, I just had this sense of like kind of the scales falling through her eyes and just realizing like, she is God's beloved daughter. I am God's beloved daughter. And like, we're the same. Like we're the same. Like we both have these wounds. We both are trying to do our best out of them. And like, I have all this, well, I didn't know it was called grace at that point, but I have all this grace that I'm like help I'm being given. Like what help has she gotten? You know? So she was in the Netherlands. I got myself on a plane and I went to visit her and I did the ninth step with her, which was like apologizing to her for like keeping, like holding on to resentment so much that every interaction we had was this kind of like, well, you're the one who has wronged me, lady. And, you know, here I am better than you or something. And so it was like we flipped the switch on our whole relationship. Which was so beautiful, so that by the time she felt the need to escape actually that third marriage, she knew who she could call and she could come home. And I ended up living with her at some point during graduate school. So it was just like this beautiful thing. It's never like a perfect relationship, but it's like we love each other so much. So that was really incredible. And during that time, I remember having some, just the sense of like the generational wounds, like having, whether it's a dream or just a sense of this kind of like a wave of, now later you can think about sort of original sin and, and you know, I didn't know about that stuff at this point, but just the way in which like the impact of people's wrongs on generation after generation and having the sense of like, it's stopping with me. Like, no, it's not going any further. Like, I'm going to do something differently. And so that meant having to do with relationships and men having to do with, well, I don't know what it meant having to do with because I didn't know myself well enough. But so meanwhile, while all this is happening, and I'm spending a lot of time in those meetings down, literally downtown in Middlebury, on campus, I am playing soccer, but because I wasn't drinking and doing all those things that like athletes tend to do in college, I'd kind of stopped the, you know, sex, drugs and rock and roll where like that was in high school. So I was like, in terms of friendships, I you know, started, hanging out in the Women's Center and took women's studies classes and hanging out with a lot of like theater crowd people who loved that I was like spiritual, but not religious, you know? And so my sort of intellectual moments, you could say I had some sort of like spiritual kind of conversion where like God was really the center of my life, like kind of the unknown God, like God is who I understand God in the 12 steps. And really, like, I prayed every day for help. Like, it was a real spiritual experience I was having. It was a real sense of God is with me. I come to him for, like, help with anxiety. I feel peace when I pray. And even my friends, like, my theater friends were kind of asking for help from me, like, in guidance and, like, the spiritual life, you know? And I still had a bit of a new agey spin on it and all that. And so I was, became very kind of interested in, Bernie Sanders was my congressman at that time, volunteered for his campaign, kind of called myself a socialist feminist, led the Women's Center, at some point, probably sophomore year, and, was of course very pro-choice. That was just sort of like kind of came with the drinking water. And so was very, very active in that, helped with like the unionizing effort on campus. And so, in all of this, I mean, I was very kind of animated and like it was very important to me, very activist. Like, you know, we did a sit-in for a women's studies professor who didn't get tenure. You know, you can kind of imagine it all. This is like the mid-90s. And so I decided I'm going to go down to D.C. Instead of going abroad, I decided I'm going to go to D.C. for a semester. And so I go down there and I have all these incredible things happen intellectually. So still I'm going to meetings, but I'm the professor who I was studying with. I did a semester in kind of American politics and public law. So we had an internship, which I did on welfare reform right when welfare was being reformed in the mid-1990s. And then this professor was incredible and he introduced kind of all these thinkers who kind of, without getting into too much detail, like opened my mind, especially on life issues, but other things as well. And it's not like I just became pro-life, right. But I started to have like a more of an understanding And then he also brought in people on different sides of political issues. So it was the first time on the abortion issue, someone came in, Helen Alvarez, actually, I don't know if you know the name, but incredible pro-life speaker, legal scholar. And when I heard the pro-choice woman, she was kind of angry and all the things that we sort of typically can kind of think of maybe someone who's pro-choice, even though I agreed with what she was saying. And then the pro-life person came in and I thought like, oh, what's this person going to say? And I don't remember a single thing she said. But what I do remember is that, remember, I'm a person who's like wanting to live a better life, like really like thinking of myself as someone who's close to God. And I'm listening to this woman and watching her. And though I'm sort of not so quite sure with her arguments, she's like a person who's alive. Like she has all this life in her. She's friendly and kind. And she was turned out working for the Catholic bishops at that point. She was their spokesperson. And so when I went back up to Middlebury, I changed my major. I walked right into my sociology women's studies professor room and I said, you know, I think I'm going to start studying political philosophy because I sort of started studying constitutional law when I was in DC, some political philosophy. And I was like, I think I'm going to head this way and take this class on like ancient philosophy. And what it was just the sense of I'd left Vermont as an activist.
3: Yeah.
2: And I came back as a student. Like I was now not so much like pushing what I thought I knew the world should be like, you know, but it was now like, it's time to seek the truth. Yeah. Like it's time to sense of like, I'm not the truth and there might be something I don't know. And I'd like really to study hard and try to figure out what that is.
1: Which is an intellectual thing, but it's also, it's a heart thing, right?
2: Yeah,
1: it's
2: absolutely.
1: Kind of, it reminds me of the beginning of the Gospel of Mark where Jesus says, repent and believe the gospel, right? Before we can even like really consider truth, a change has to happen that opens us.
2: That's right.
1: And now we're ready to kind of seek and to learn. So great place to pause for a moment. We'll be back again in just a couple minutes to hear the rest of Erica's story. In the meantime, check out chnetwork.org. You can find so many conversion stories like hers from every conceivable background, probably one from a similar one to yours. So check that out at chnetwork.org. Stay tuned. We'll be right back.
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1: Welcome back to the Journey Home program. We're entering the second half of our show here tonight. We're speaking with Erica Bakiaki. She's a former agnostic and a fellow at the Ethics and Public Policy Center. Erica, thanks for sharing your story with us. Wow, lots happened so far. When we left off, again, a great place to leave off at, you left Vermont as an activist and you came back ready to be a student to really seek the truth in a new way that you hadn't before. So pick us up there. What happened next?
2: Yeah, so I really dove into my studies. And I can tell you, I just loved reading Plato and Aristotle, John Henry Newman. Like I just, there were some incredible philosophers, professors who were there. And so I just really dove in. And enjoyed my time so much doing that, but still was going down to my meetings and still probably would have considered myself very religious kind of skeptic. And I would say as a pro-choice feminist, I mean, I really did consider the Catholic Church as kind of the, you know, it's the great patriarchy, the kind of the worst place for women in the church. So even if there was a sense of like, oh, maybe they do some good things for the poor, which obviously I cared a lot about the poor. That's all I knew. I wasn't really interested in anything else. And so it was amazing. I mean, what an incredible grace-filled thing that my college, this very secular liberal arts school, hosted a symposium that January. So I came back in the fall that January on religion. And so what we do at Middlebury is we take, you know, the whole of January, take one class. And then you do all these sorts of other things and you ski and whatever. So I took a class, and I think all the classes, I mean, I don't remember for sure, but at least my class was called Uses of Adversity. And so, of course, given that you just heard all the adversity, and I don't remember a lot of what we read, but I do know that there were some religious aspects. So again, so here I am like opening. But then there are all these lectures. And so this is where it became very, very fun. So I remember going to a lecture of the great Protestant scholar Stanley Hauerwas, who some of your listeners may know. And so, again, I don't remember exactly what he said, but I do remember going up to him afterwards and saying, you know, like, I go to these 12-step meetings, really, you know, love God, but I don't know what to do. I mean, he's like, well, you got to go to church. And I was like, well, okay, but like, what church do I go to? And here's this like Protestant guy, right? He looks at me and goes, were you baptized? And I said, well, yeah, I was baptized in the Catholic Church. And he goes, get yourself back to the Catholic Church.
1: Wow.
2: And I leave there like kind of shuddering my boots like, yeah, right, you know? So then, same month, and I go to another lecture, and this one is called The Catholic Worker Movement and Recovery from Drug Addiction.
1: Oh, wow.
2: And this one, yeah, totally. So I go and I'm thinking like, what do these Catholics know about drug addiction? Like, give me a break. Like, they're all these, you know, like, oh, I'm so holy people or whatever. So I go thinking I'm going to, I don't know, one up the guy. Who knows what I'm thinking I'm going to do. But again, I'm like still a person who's like opened a lot by now. And so I am totally floored by this lecture. So much so that, again, with all my audacity and intensity, I go up to the speaker afterward. And I just said, like, you're incredible. There was the Catholic guy who had brought him was a very tall, dark, handsome Catholic student. And we get talking so much that they were like, Erica, why don't you just come along with us? We're going to go get coffee. And so I go and get coffee at a place where, you know, I had been there so many times because the women there were unionizing. So I'd like spend time. They had their union buttons. I was like, yeah. So we go in and we start having this incredible conversation about prayer. And just, it was all the things that I had to leave campus to go and talk about down at my meetings. And here I am like, I almost was like looking around, like, is anyone going to see me? You know?
1: Yeah, yeah.
2: But here I am, we're having these incredible conversation. And they said, they obviously could tell I was very animated by this. And they said, well, you know, the next thing we're doing is going to the Newman Club meeting. So why don't you come along? And I said, well, what's that? And they said, well, it's the Catholic student group on campus. And I was like, and so, but you know, what did I have to lose? It's not like that, you know? Mm-hmm. So I remember walking up the hill that, you know, Middlebury College is like built on this hill. So we're walking up the hill. And I so remember, I don't have a great memory, but I so remember looking at the Catholic student and saying, wait, what is it that you guys believe about God? Isn't it like a Trinity or something? Like, what is that all about? And I have no idea. We're sending the steps. And obviously he doesn't solve like the problem of the Trinity for me in the minutes we're moving up, like the question of the Trinity. But we get up to the room and it's this incredible hour of like cognitive dissonance where I am so like captured by these students who are here. They are on campus, my age, talking about faith, like their reliance on prayer, you know, their struggles with humility. I mean, they're talking about the virtues basically. Mm-hmm, mm-hmm. And they're talking about it in a way that was so familiar to me, like just like my 12-step people were talking. But the cognitive dissonance is that interspersed with all this, I mean, they're Catholics. So they're talking about Mary and the rosary and the church and the saints. And I am just like, what the heck is going on? So I leave, you know, end up and I leave and I go back to my dorm room. And what had been my habit was I every night got on my knees because this is what I've been taught. My great sponsor and others in the 12-step meeting rooms. And I said, you know, so you and I know each other really well. Like you like kind of save me every day. Like I just feel like we're really close, but do you have a son? And I literally just asked God, who I called Father. I mean, we prayed the Lord's Prayer at the end of every meeting. I said, do you have a son? And that is the moment where like everything changed because of course, like,
1: wow.
2: The father's going to be like, oh, let me just tell you. So these great Catholic students showed up at the door the next day. You know, I don't know if it was the next day, but, and one had a Bible. I remember I still have a big red Catholic Bible. And another was one of the men on the soccer team. And he brought me a copy of Mere Christianity and by C.S. Lewis, of course.
1: Yeah.
2: And I want to tell you about that book and how it changed my life. But I also want to tell you about this soccer player who, his name's Josh, and he said, let's go. And we knew each other because we were both on the soccer team. He said, let's go have lunch. And so we went and his dad had been a part of 12 steps. So he knew that language.
1: Yeah.
2: And over lunch, he just translated for me. He translated like Christian basics into AA language and vice versa. So he basically said, like, when we're talking about sin, because I was, you know, like, you're hearing, yeah, like, sin, oh, yeah, you know, it's just like separating yourself from God, you know? And when you hear grace, it's just like the outpouring of God's love into your heart. And so I'm sort of like, huh. And while he's talking about this, because he's like, he's basically defanging all of these like intimidating religious words to me.
1: Right.
2: Like, it's just translation.
1: Yeah.
2: And so during this talk, I mean, I'm realizing like, I'm kind of like living like a Christian and not even knowing it. Like, I, at this point, I'm totally chaste. Like, after alcohol's gone, there was nothing to like prod that on. So I had just been like, everything was gone, and I'm living as this kind of like pro-choice feminist who's also has this like robust spiritual life and doesn't even know who is saving her. And so it's just like this incredible moment. Of course, all of it's kind of uncomfortable, totally uncomfortable.
1: Yeah.
2: But I'm sort of like leaving my, you know, so here I always like would go and dine, you know, with the theater crowd. And I'm like, there they are. Let me go find the Christians. So I'm like trying to find the Christians on campus, like to find and have conversations. And, you know, I'm now a trained lawyer, but I had the same personality then. And so I'm going and like just grilling them. And I remember being at, I stayed one week and did some like service work with them. And I just remember literally like just every question I had, these poor kids were just like, what about this? You know. But what's beautiful about Mere Christianity, I want to get back to that because it's framed so well, like, yeah, where I was at that moment. So there are two back-to-back chapters in that book on faith. Mm-hmm. And the first chapter is about like kind of the creed, you know, like the Apostles' Creed, just like, what do we believe as Christians, mere Christians, right? And while I was reading, I was like, oh, okay, this is, you know, like kind of foreign to me. You know, I'd gotten to my first communion in second grade, but like, what were we coloring Jesus pictures or something? There wasn't a lot of catechesis going on. Wasn't raised at all in the faith. So I'm sort of like, oh, okay. And then I get to the second chapter, and the second chapter is really about trust. And it's basically like, you've come to your wit's end and you realize like, you can't do any of this on your own. And so you throw in the towel and you ask for God's help. And he's like, and that's where he said, some people who have the first part, that first chapter on, they don't have the second part. And here I am thinking, well, I have the second part, but I don't have the first part. Because that's exactly what every single day with me was basically like, I can't do this. I have all this, like, whether it was dealing with the depression, anxiety before, or just like getting through the day, it was like, I'm always throwing in the towel and asking for God's help, you know?
1: Yeah.
2: So that was just this amazing place where it was like, I felt heard. Mm-hmm. I felt known. And I'll tell you, one of the really important parts of my relationships with these Christians, because I started coming around more, I was going to InterVarsity, the ones who took me seriously, who were like, you are with us, like you have progressed, you are actually someone who prays, you are being remade by Christ without even knowing it. Like, those are the ones who brought me so far along. Whereas the ones who kind of like look down their nose, like, who are you? We used to see you at the rallies, you know, like, that was harder, right? And so that aspect of just being like brought in. So what they did is they said, Erica, there's a New Testament class, you should take it with us. So that spring, I mean, not much time has gone by, like, yeah, January, that spring, I signed up for a New Testament class. And this is actually very amusing too, because the professor was a Methodist who was part of like the Q seminar. Is that what it's called? It's like the Jesus seminar where I think it's called Q. I probably should have looked this up before, but basically they line up the gospels side by side,
1: right, right,
2: and whatever is like consistent between the gospels. Well, of course, they don't even deal with John because John's like, you know, too religious or something. But anyway, they line up the three synoptic gospels and whatever's like consistent in all three of them. Well, that's actually what happened. And so during this class, I'm like taking this in and I'm reading the scriptures for the first time. And I'm like, this guy's wrong. This guy's wrong. And the reason I knew that is because there were passages where Jesus spoke in the scriptures with authority to my heart. And I knew the things he was saying were true because I'd experienced them, right? It's like so many aspects of like the 12 steps that come out of the Oxford movement. I mean, you know, come out of like a Christian sort of understanding, were there in the person Jesus.
1: Yeah.
2: And I like fell in love. I was like, not only does this guy speak with authority, like here's a teacher, here's like the truth. You know what I mean? Like I became so animated that I literally was in the class. So here's like, everyone's looking at me like, weren't you just the feminist?

0: what Protestant church she's going to.
1: And why was that? Was it just still because the Catholic Church was a bridge too far?
0: Oh, yeah.
1: So I'll just kind of dabble over here just to be kind of safe.
0: That's right. Okay. That's right. And the Christians, like, on campus, there weren't a lot of Catholics, like, in InterVarsity.
1: Okay.
0: And so it turns out that there would be, so what happened when I got back is, or maybe it was that spring, I'm not sure exactly what, but I was at, I guess, no, it would have been the fall. So I get back, and this one woman I was telling you, she was actually Greek Orthodox, who was like, really, like, I did a Bible study with her and a group of girls that spring. And she was like, really, I remember her writing me a note that just said, you know, you're really being remade by Christ. Like, I can see that. And just like, keep coming. Like, she really saw my journey as something that was like a serious one, even though I wasn't all the way there or whatever. She was Greek Orthodox, and she had also been kind of going from Protestant church to Protestant church. And our one stalwart male men's soccer player who had brought me Mere Christianity and done the translating, he was Catholic. And so he had said to her, you know, the Catholic church is a lot closer to the Greek Orthodox church. So why don't you come to the Catholic church instead? And so she called me one day after I had gone to all these, I don't know which Protestant church I'd been at that time, but I had gotten on my knees and I had said, like, which church, God, do you want me to go to? And in the back of my head, I had, well, but not the Catholic church, because, like, you know, that's just like, in terms of women's stuff, you know, that's just not going to work for me. So she calls me and she says, you know, Josh has been saying I should go to the Catholic church. Why don't you just come with me? You know? And so the next week we went, and so walk into this beautiful church. And there's the crucifix, like, up on the wall. And just throughout that whole mass, I just had a sense of, like, I'm not going anywhere. Like, this is, I don't know what's, you know, in terms of, like, what they believe. But, like, this is where I'm supposed to be. And whether that was, it felt, like, actually like home, because I'd been baptized and had my first communion. And so what was incredible was the priest there, who's actually now the Bishop of Vermont.
1: Wow.
0: Father John McDermott, he was the priest there, and so the chaplain at Middlebury. And prior to that, I'd seen him on campus at some point, because he'd come around the students, but I saw him on campus at some point, and I said, so Father John, again, my audacity, why are you Catholic? And he had said to me, because it's the easiest route to heaven. And so, of course, I was like, that sounds totally ridiculous. But I, seeing him say the Mass, I just wanted to spend more time with him. So he actually, knowing that I was, you know, had my first being all that, like, he got, and he allowed me to come to confession, of course. And so I'd already, like, practiced with the fifth step. So I had a ton to confess, which is awesome. And then he brought me through the catechism, and he had actually studied, political philosophy in college. So he and I were, like, intellectually on very kind of, like, same wavelength in terms of the kinds of questions I had were the kinds of questions he wanted to talk about in going through the catechism. And so I, that semester, just totally fell in love with the church. And as it so happens, as these things work, there was a professor who was visiting, who was a Catholic in the political science department, and he told me about a professor who he thought I should go study with for a master's in theology, who actually had a background in political science as well. So it was kind of like the perfect mixing of the two interests that I had. And so from there, I applied and went off to study Catholic theology, not even confirmed yet. And that's where a lot of kind of incredible things. This was at Boston College. So went the next year and was confirmed as an adult. Mm-hmm. And I'm still the woman who is my confirmation sponsor. I took, you know, Our Lady as my confirmation saint because I needed the best. I needed all the help I could get. And she's still my closest friend, the woman who's my confirmation sponsor then, you know, a good 25 years later. And I lived with this woman who was in my program, who was the oldest of a Catholic oldest child of a Catholic family. And it was incredible. So I was still going to meetings, but she was like, hey, why don't you come to daily Mass with me? Hey, why don't I teach you the rosary? And then, like, I just was eating it all up. And so I actually, you know, started going, like, I wasn't having issues with any type of, like, substance, anything like that. And who knows, in the end, you know, I spent so little time and I still haven't had any substance since. Like, I've never drank in 30 years, but I really, like, saw that I could do a lot more good and that I needed a lot of the graces from the sacrament. So I started going to daily Mass, and she just helped me learn so much. It was like I had catechism in my house because she knew so much and I knew so little, even though I'm sitting here, like, studying, you know, the church fathers and Augustine and Thomas Aquinas at, like, a high level.

0: There's just like all this basic stuff that I don't know, like we believe in angels, you know, like that was kind of true, you know. So I had that background that I believed in angels as kind of this new age stuff, but like we believe in angels, they're real, Erica, they're real. And she taught me about natural family planning. She taught me the Salve Regina that I still sing to my children every night, you know, when they go to bed. So it was a really magical time being there. And I want to get to this last part, which is really great, but I don't know if you have.
1: Oh, we got time.
0: You're good, yeah. We're good. Yeah. So the obvious part of my story that still needed a lot of healing was having to do with those three marriages that my mom had. Mm-hmm. And so the lack of models. And I did, by the grace of God, I had this incredible Protestant family. I lived with one summer in Middlebury. So one of the summers I spent like, actually, so that I could spend more time with my friends in the 12 steps. But also I decided to wash windows one summer, which was like the hardest job other than motherhood and like starting a school, which we'll get to soon. That was a really hard job. Anyway, so, and during that time I lived with this incredible Protestant family who are like very lively in their faith. You know, I learned then like how to pray before, you know, grace before meals. They brought in foster children. Like they were just incredibly generous. So I had that model and that was like a beautiful model of a marriage. They were so joyful in their marriage. They loved each other so much, so tender. So I had that. But otherwise, you know, I really didn't have a lot. So when I was going to daily mass, there's this beautiful stone chapel at BC. And so I would put my heart in the tabernacle every day. And there are these like written up on the stained glass, there's ora et labora. So I would just be praying for my work. Like, what's my work? I mean, I didn't know if I was supposed to be religious. I didn't know what I was supposed to do, but I just knew that my heart needed healing no matter what around men. And one of the things that had really convicted me when I was coming back to kind of like be open to Christianity was this idea in Genesis 3 of a sense that part of the fall was a sense that I was ruled over by men, like that men had ruled over me. And it's no sense, I'd never been abused or anything like that. There was no sense in which, I mean, obviously I had my like feminist theories about that, but it was more a sense of like how obsessed my mind was about what men thought of me. You know, like there was a clear wound that was still there because I just, you know, it's the father wound, right? So like I had at that point spent time with my dad, and that was actually another beautiful thing that God gave me was his marriage. You know, my mom and his marriage was annulled and he was married in the church, even though they didn't practice, but they now are, you know, decades on in their marriage and they have a beautiful marriage. So that was like one other great witness I had. And another thing just before that happened at Middlebury was that there was this political science student who I became really close friends with. He was actually Catholic, but I don't know if he was practicing, but, and he had a girlfriend at home and we became so close, but it was like he was unavailable. Mm-hmm. And so we had this friendship, like really wonderful kind of friendship. We really loved each other, but it was like totally platonic and like beautiful and like encouraging to me. So all those things set up this time where I was there going to daily mass, knowing I needed healing, putting my heart in the tabernacle, not knowing like what you're calling me to, what vocation. At this point, I'm like thoroughly in the Catholic mindset, but knowing no matter what, like, I mean, by now I'm, you know, I've been introduced to John Paul II's theology of the body, his teachings on women. Like I'm thoroughly in love with everything I'm learning. I mean, in the sense of how much richer, like all the feminist questions I had to me were answered so much better, by this Holy Pope. And so this is like, I want this so much and I want whatever it is that he's going to give me, but I know that my wounds are deep. And so at that point I had a spiritual director who was, you know, guiding me along. And I came into her one time and I said, so I've decided that this Lent, I'm giving up men. And she was like, what? And I said, I know, it's not like I have lots of dates, but I have decided that I'm going to give up this obsessive stuff that I do. It's like, I think partly when you become Catholic too, it's like you can take that with you into like, oh, imagining yourself in the wedding dress, imagining what your marriage is going to be like. And it becomes like this, almost like idol, like the Catholic marriage is an idol, you know? And so, oh, I could get married to that guy. Oh, that guy. And I'd kind of like, you know, and so I decided I'm not going to flirt. I'm not going to go looking for them. I'm not going to imagine every time the image comes in, I'm just going to let it sail right by, or every time this idea comes in. And so for those weeks, I'm going to like just, men are off the table, like the question of marriage is off the table. And I mean, in part, like, let's see if there's other vocations and things like that as well. And so just before Lent starts, there is a chubby sundae. I don't even know if chubby sundae is a thing. Okay.
1: This is the first I've heard of it.
0: Exactly. I don't think it's a thing, but the theology master students and the philosophy master students got together in this lovely stone chapel that I'd mentioned that I spent a lot of time in to write the Sunday before Ash Wednesday. So there's like Fat Tuesday, chubby Sunday.
1: Yeah, yeah.
0: And so we had this mass and this man, Dan, came along, and he had been a student at BC before, and he had been invited by the priest. And so he came, and he was there, and we went and had all these cookies afterward, and there were kids around. It was super fun. And I actually, at that time, I remember saying something about wanting to start a school. I was like, wouldn't it be great if we could start a school? It could be totally Catholic, and we could, and I remember my roommate was there. She's like, yeah, Dan, you could teach math, because he was like in technology. We were just dreaming, like kids dreaming or whatever. And when we left, my roommate said to me, like, that guy Dan is so great. I'd love to, you know, get to know him or whatever. And I had kind of seen him eyeing me. So I'm like, this is perfect. Like, she can have the guy. Like, this is great. I'm giving him up for Lent. And then, like, she can have the guy. Cause I was like much more outgoing and she was quieter and lovely. And so 2 weeks into Lent, they have these beautiful sung Novus Ordo, but sung masses with lots of Latin. And so we go back and Dan comes back. And the theology and philosophy students are going out to eat afterwards. And so someone, my roommate says, go invite Dan. Like, we should get Dan to come. So I go up to him and I say, hey, would you like to come? So he comes. And over the course of this meal, it becomes obvious that, like, we're very attracted to each other. And I mean, I could get into the details, but there's probably not enough time. But I'm like hearing that he plays soccer in an intramural thing. He's teaching CCD, whatever. So anyway, people realize what's going on. And so there, people kind of leave and he gives me a ride home. And so we're outside of my apartment and he's got, like, you know, the rosary around his, like, stick shift, the fact that he drives a stick, also a plus. Cause I was like, yeah, always what I drove. And so he asked me for my number and I tell him, I'm like, oh my gosh, what do I say? And I said, well, I've given up dating for Lent. And of course, this is like so cool to him. And so I said, but let me just think about, like, whether we should just talk on the phone. So I do give him my number and I talk to my spiritual director and I was like, well, this is actually perfect because I'll just, like, not flirt on the phone and we'll just get to know each other as friends. And boy, was that, like, so much what, like, our Lord wanted for our relationship. So we were able to, like, I was able to get to know him, to just really listen to his, like, he was, one conversation I remember him talking about the Eucharist and, like, how he was teaching his class about the Eucharist. And I had, like, fallen so much in love with the Eucharist by then. So it was just like this, like, wholesome way to start this relationship that I never would have been able to do on my own. I mean, I can tell you for sure, I would have totally killed the thing if it had been some other way of doing it. So after Lent, he takes me out and it takes us a while. We're running buddies and all that. And over time, he just, you know, ends up becoming the man that I would marry. And what an incredible marriage. We actually just celebrated 25 years.
1: Oh, congratulations. Wow.
0: And we have seven children.
1: Wonderful.
0: So marriage and motherhood with him, I remember thinking, like, I really want this. I really want this beautiful, like, icon of the wedding feast. But, like, can I do this? You know? And I remember thinking, like, with him, I think I can. And that has been, whoo, I'm getting teary. That has been how it's been with him. It's just, he has a lot of virtue. Yeah. And so it's just been like the backstop. It's amazing to be, and I would just say with marriage, it's amazing how, like, God is so, has been so real to me since, like, I was 17, right? Mm-hmm. And more beautiful, like, revealing himself. But to have a man who just loves me no matter what, is, like, there unconditionally, has just been such a healing process. Like, so all of marriage, I mean, I would say the first 10 years was still, like, hard for me, but then now I look back and I just feel like marriage itself was, like, healed, like, his love, God's love through my husband. And then each child, like pulling out of me more and more love, mm-hmm. even though it was hard. Like, I mean, me having, like, children rapid fire in 10 years, six children in 10 years, and then having another 7 years later, it was hard because I, again, didn't have, like, there were people in the community, but I didn't have a lot of, like, great, you know, Catholic families. We're going to do mm-hmm. this. And, like, that just wasn't my experience. We're, like, building from the ground floor up. Yeah. And so I had a lot of flaws and, you know, my kids know I have a lot of flaws, but each of my children, so they're now 24 down to 7. And so mainly on the upper side, and they all just have incredibly, like, incredible love for, Christ and his church, incredible prayer. I mean, I think one of the most beautiful things of being someone like who's a wounded, you know, wounded and like grasping at grace all the time and like needing that for my own growth and virtue has just been like mom's going to fail you sometimes, but you have the church who is your mother and you have Mary who's your mother and you have Christ who will always be there for you. And so they have like all developed like such beautiful prayer life, such incredible relationships of their own. My three oldest daughters have really beautiful relationships. And, you know, my teenage sons like will drive to adoration on their own. And just like that is such an incredible part of their life.
1: Yeah.
0: So I actually wanted to, if I could,
1: yeah.
0: if I can make it through,
1: yeah.
0: I wanted to share a poem that one of my daughters wrote for my 50th birthday, which was last year. Because I think it gives you a sense of the way in which, there's like an appreciation, I think, among all of us for the way grace has worked in my life. Cause obviously like none of them would be here without like that. So I don't know if I'm going to be able to get through and I'll stop if I can't, but I'll try. Okay. So it's called The Wave.
1: Okay.
0: So long ago in a dream, my mother saw a wave tall, towering over her. It was a wave of loneliness, of forgotten promises and cracked floorboards, of loud, empty nights and heavy, silent mornings. It was a wave of not knowing who you are, and so not knowing where you are going. Long ago in the dream, my mother faced this wave. She held her hand out, just one palm, against the dark and swirling magnitude. Somehow, through help invisible, she held it back. Long ago in this dream, my mother held back the wave. But she did not turn around to see all she was protecting there, from the cold cut of the water and the overwhelming hopelessness of being lost at sea. Long ago in this dream, if my mother had turned around to face the shore, she would have seen me.
1: That's incredible, Erica. Thank you for sharing that with us. As we like to say here, we comfort with the comfort with which we have been comforted.
0: Absolutely.
1: So thank you for sharing that with us. Yeah. Well, we have about 5 minutes left.
0: Great.
1: And so let's see, some housekeeping here. You are now a fellow of the Ethics and Public Policy Centers. How'd that happen?
0: Yeah. Well, that's its own cool story. So
1: yeah.
0: While I was raising my children, I guess after the master's, I got a law degree. Yeah. And I got married in my second year of law school and had my first child in my third year of law school, mm-hmm. which is its own very interesting thing. Yeah. too much story there to tell. And then, you know, I worked for a big firm in Boston the summer before my third year and was offered a job as a you know, first year lawyer. At that point, I was pregnant. And I knew very much, I remember going into the part-time, they had a meeting like, okay, this is a meeting for those who want to be part-time associates. And in the meeting, I learned part-time means good 40 hours a week. And I thought, yeah, no, I don't think I want to do that. And I always had a sense that my calling was something more within kind of the legal theory world. I mean, I had studied philosophy in college, then theology, and then law. And I love the law, but that whole summer, I didn't like the practice of law at all. And I didn't enjoy it partly because I was sick from being pregnant, but I knew it wasn't for me. And so we also decided that it really made sense. My husband had a good job and it made sense for me to be home with the kids. And that was a great grace. And I think that part of that was like my, I can imagine people who have the kind of capacity to be able to juggle a lot. And that was not the capacity I had at that point, I would say. And so I really need to be able to focus, and really focus on my marriage, focus on motherhood, focus on prayer, focus on, kind of the norms that I did each day, getting to mass each day, doing the rosary each day, getting to mental prayer and the kinds of, things that I knew I needed, like for the stability of my marriage and mothering, which I still need today for all of those things,
1: yeah.
0: for sure. But, so that was something that was important. And so, but I did know that, I could be available to other things. And so, I just started getting asked to do things. And partly it was, that I, by then, you know, had become very pro-life. So I was invited to edit a volume of essays, at the 30th anniversary of Roe versus Wade, which became a book called The Cost of Choice. and it was how women evaluate the impact of abortion. And so it was looking kind of from looking at kind of psychological, physiological, sociological impact of abortion on women.
1: Yeah.
0: And so from that, and I actually had my sort of conversion, not religious conversion story, but my story, kind of intellectual story of the going from being pro-choice to pro-life, which is another story I could have told.
1: Yeah.
0: And so from there, I just started getting asked to go speak. And so that was something like, and I wrote, and I would write little essays here and there, but that was something kind of light, you know, not heavy lifting, but it was something I could do, go to Harvard and talk to the pro-life students, et cetera. And so over time, I started to read more constitutional law, and I just had a lot of time. What was great about having three girls in a row is that they just played together all the time. And so, and I'm not a person who like is a great like decorator of a home. Like I have a very functional home and I'm a really hardcore intellectual. And so I read all the time. And so part of that reading was I would read, and then during the rosary, I would just have sort of insights, putting things connected, and I would write about them. And so I started to over time, get asked by professors to come speak, and then get asked, you know, to write something that was more scholarly or academic. And so it was really by like invitations, kind of solve this question for us. So like one of the key things was like, what are pro-choice feminists in the legal academy? What are their arguments? And like, and so I, that was for a group of academics. And so I went and did that, and it became kind of this big law review article that was published by the Harvard Journal of Law and Public Policy that was like a, it was basically debunking equal protection arguments for abortion rights. Because these, this is what they were using, was abortion is necessary for women's equality. And this was something that like pro-lifers had kind of dealt with, but not like looking into the legal literature and kind of really getting into the legal weeds, so to speak.
1: Right.
0: And so that sort of sent me on a trajectory intellectually where I started to bring together constitutional law, political theory, lots of work on the American founding that I'd done as an undergrad, women's history, and then Catholic social teaching. And all of these kind of came together into sort of a unique trajectory. And so actually I, before my seventh child was born, during a big gap, I was a visiting scholar at Harvard Law School because I had done a bunch of law review articles by then. And I was working on a book of an intellectual history of women's rights, which I published in 2021. And then since then I've been really doing a lot of work in kind of Catholic legal theory, I guess you could say, like really sorting out a natural law foundation for the rights of women. Because obviously we all know that generally when you think of women's rights, you think of abortion rights. And that is not at all how it was originally conceived or ought to be conceived. And so it's really sort of trying to work on a kind of intellectual foundation with the just the gifts that I've been given intellectually to try to do that. So that's been cool. So I've been working on that.
1: Yeah.
0: And then the other thing in the minutes we have, which is probably very little, I do a lot of work with education. So I helped to found a Catholic classical school in the Boston area. We started with 23 students. So this is 13 years ago, and we now have, like, it's bursting at the seams, 350 students.
1: Wow.
0: It's called St. Benedict Classical Academy. Beautiful building. Look it up online. And now I'm on the board of a girls' school, girls' Catholics independent school there. So working with dear friends, you know, working on the education of girls, which is really near and dear to my heart. And then watching my kids grow up, which is, like, the best. The coolest thing is to watch your children become like outdo you in virtue and just watch them like how like just they're beautiful people.
1: That's the dream.
0: And how central friendship is and what good friends they are to others. And that has been a really beautiful thing to watch.
1: Beautiful. Erica, thank you so much for sharing your story.
0: Absolutely.
1: And for your, we'll be praying for your continued good work, you know, and the success of your endeavors. Incredible, powerful stuff.
0: Thank you.
1: Thank you for being here for this episode of the Journey Home program. I pray that Erica's story is an inspiration to you. We'll be back again next week with another story, but in the meantime, let's keep praying for each other. God bless.
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0: Debbie Giorgiani here for Father Mike Driscoll and the Spirit World. On the next episode of the Spirit World, we will welcome a special guest, a priest I admire greatly, Father Cedric Pazania from the Passionist Order. Father Cedric will take calls with me to answer your questions about the invisible world. And Father Cedric will also share about his two near-death experiences. 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
2: I think I just found myself believing that I didn't need God. 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

0: you the love, the compassion of Jesus.
1: The most glorious work of all, to praise God in his kingdom.
0: Moved by the Spirit.
1: Anyone who lives in love lives in God. And God lives in him.
2: What a wonderful thing is our church. This whole network is built on trust. 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We're all called to be great saints. 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
3: Hello, family, and welcome to another episode of Mother Angelica Live Classics. The topic is the Sacred Heart. Sacred Heart of Jesus. Sister Margaret Mary Alacoque, and I quote, said that from the depth of my nothingness, I prostrate myself before thee. From the depths of my nothingness, do we understand who we are? God created us out of nothing. We are nothing. We have nothing. When we die, we will take nothing with us. We will die alone. No one can go with us. In our nothingness, we stand before God totally and completely in the presence of God, needing God and God alone to enjoy life. So as we prostrate ourselves, she said, before thee, O most sacred, divine and adorable heart of Jesus. Say that again. Most sacred, divine and adorable heart of Jesus. To thee, all the homage of love, praise, adoration in my power. Now here's Mother Angelica to talk about the Sacred Heart of Jesus.
2: Well, if you wonder why I'm hoarse, we had one of our five-hour meetings today. 5 hours. And we keep talking. That's what amazes me, you know. But anyway, I'm hoarse from talking too much. Tonight we were going to talk about fortitude. I haven't forgotten. But I wanted, because it's a Feast of Sacred Heart, I wanted to read to you the three great holy people, Sister Josefa Menendez, Sister Mary the Trinity, and Consolata Bertrand, that our dear Lord has said some wonderful things about his love. See, he said, I make little account of all your miseries, provided souls come to me with confidence. Isn't that wonderful? Huh? If you go to Jesus with confidence and hope, you know, hope is a wonderful virtue. It's a theological virtue. It's something between myself and God. Now, you usually look at hope like we do in the world, human hope. Did you ever think, yeah, I hope he does that. I hope my husband puts gasoline in the car. Which means you don't think he's going to. Isn't that true? Yeah, I hope my kids will come in clean tonight. I hope you're in time for supper. I hope. Every human hope has a doubt. It's the strangest thing, but when you say I hope, you really don't mean it. We don't mean it because we think, well, maybe we ought to say, come home tonight, but I know you won't. But that's more like it. I mean, it's more honest than to say, I hope you will. I hope you'll come back to the church. Well, that means you don't think they are. That's how I see human hope. Your husband's alcoholic. Is he going to change? I hope so. You don't believe that. So, now you can't say hope, theological hope, is the same as human hope. No, you can't say, I hope, and God's not going to do this. Oh, no. God can do anything. See, he could even make me, give me the grace to sit here talking to you. Especially when I don't know what's coming next. That's the hardest thing, you know. Sisters, every Tuesday and Wednesday, the sisters say to me, what are you going to talk about tonight? I don't know. Have you got an idea? No. But if you don't know, why are you asking me? So, tonight, though, we're talking about the Sacred Heart. And there's some beautiful... Don't ask for this book because you can't buy it anymore. It's like so many things. You can't buy sheetrock. You can't buy brick. You can't buy anything. I don't know where it's going. You wonder, you know, where is it going? Is it in some secret place? Can't buy... What else I couldn't buy the other day? Sheetrock. Brick. Wire. Fencing. You can't buy fencing. I said to the man, where is all the fencing? He said, if I knew, I'd go get it. So where is all the fencing? Oh, by the way, you know, I told you somebody broke my mustache cap. I don't have one. I understand that. But here, somebody sent me one. I never saw a flowered mustache cup, but here it is. I think somebody made it, and it's wonderful. You say, why you need a mustache cup? Because when I put my nose in a cup, my nose gets the ice, and I get nothing. So see? So whoever you are out there, thank you. If somebody else wants to send me another one, don't worry. Please send it, because this will be broken in 6 months. In fact, I've thought of renting out my sisters who can prove that anything is supposed to be unbreakable. They'll do it. And I know that this cup is beautiful as it is, and I thank whoever sent it. It will go the way of all things, because it seems to be that way. I wanted to read you something the Sacred Heart said to one of these three great women on heaven. I thought I'd be nice to you tonight, you know. I'm not going to say, go to confession, you bunch of sinners. Oh, I'm not going to say that. I wouldn't think of saying that. Now, why would I want to say such a terrible thing? It's so accusatory, you know, like, you need it, buddy. And you do. Somebody out there really needs it. I'm really not going to say that to you tonight. I decided I would be good tonight. Because I'm too tired to be saucy. I might work up to it, though. Now, our Lord said, the trials of your life on earth are such a small thing in comparison with eternity. Wow. Now, I know you don't think your trials are a small thing. Nobody's trials are a small thing. One time, you know, I love the ocean, and if I have a chance, I kind of try to walk around down the shore. And this little girl was making a sandcastle. And these young teenagers, you know how they get. She just about had it done, and this teenager came along and went, choo, and ran away. I thought, how cool. How cool. But we know we do that. Because we don't think of heaven. We always think, oh, give me something else. You know? Well, the way things are going in this wonderful world we live in, I don't know. I think we ought to think of heaven. It's an awesome thing. Even if you go to purgatory, and you will, honest engine, you will go. I don't think anybody has to go or should go, but we all go. Why? Because we don't think of God. We don't think of anything spiritual. We're just so human, and it's good to be human. But sometimes we have to know where we're going. Do you know where you're going? Do you know where you're going? Now, I know a lot of people may say to you, go to you know where. You thought I was going to say it, didn't you? I almost did. But see, that's not where you should go. We are all destined for heaven, a place. Even if you go to purgatory, you see God at judgment. What a wonderful thing that is, to see God. And even if he says to you, off to purgatory, you'll be happy to go. And all you people who don't believe in it, are you going to be surprised? And you won't be able to say anything either. You'll be so happy you made it there that you'll just be happy to go. Now, he's telling this, one of these wonderful women, that a friend of hers is now enjoying the beatific vision. And from heaven, she is watching over the souls of her four children. How you like that? With greater tenderness than if she had remained on earth. Now, you know, a lot of people wonder when young women die. I had a young woman come to the parlor a few Sundays ago, and she's about three, has five children, and found out she had a tumor on her brain. She was scared. Of course she was scared. But you see, this woman here also died young. And our dear Lord said she was enjoying the face of God. And she knew. Don't you always wonder if people that you love and died knew you? Huh? Some of you have lost your wives, your husbands. It says she's watching over the souls of her four children with greater tenderness than she would on earth. Isn't that wonderful? My mother used to get mad, you know. My sweet mother was a kind of character. A lovable character, but character nonetheless. And she'd say to me, I don't know about those saints up there. They never come down and show themselves to you. They're up there having such a good time. They don't care about the rest of us. I said, of course they do. That's why you pray for them. So one day I said to her, okay, you're angry with the saints in heaven because they don't come down. Yeah. They're just having a good time up there, and they don't care anything about you and me. I said, okay, now when you die, you got to come down and say hello to me? Yeah, I will. Now she's up there having a good time. But it proves here that the people that you love, with God's holy will, can care for you more up there. That's a wonderful thing. Now, rejoice, he said. Are you not in a hurry to join me? Some of you that are dying now and listening to this program. Some of you are dying, you don't know it. You know, you need to understand that you need to wonder sometime or to think and be happy over the fact that death may be just around the corner. Wow. You say, Mother, are you ready? Well, I don't know if I'm ready. I've been working at it. Since I'm in television, I have to work harder. But we have to look forward to heaven. You know, you would do that if you had ever been there. You wouldn't want to come back. Everything in life is hard and made that way so that we can change ourselves into the image of Jesus. What a wonderful thing. What a wonderful thing to know that each one of us will have to stand before Jesus. It'd be terrible if that was the first time I knew how much he loved me. See, you got to know now. There's nobody in the world, no combination of people, no, if all 6 billion people in this world at this present moment loved you, it would be nothing, absolutely nothing, compared to the love of Jesus for you. And some of you want to be loved so badly. But you are. You are loved that much. But you've got to understand that. You know, nobody could love like Jesus loved. Nobody. I wish every soul, he said, to understand that I am waiting for her. Oh, wow. If the soul would understand that boundless love awaits her. Oh, wow. How do you like that? Would we ever be lonely? And some of you are listening tonight are very lonely. You live alone. In an apartment, in a house, whatever, in a nursing home, and you say, I'm lonely. But if we knew, see, and you have to remind yourself that God's love is so far above everybody else's love. You'd never be lonely. Never. If you only knew how great a thing it is to appear before God. And you know, the Lord feels bad if you have to go to purgatory. You say, well, why is he sending me? He doesn't. You go yourself. You're the one that goes. Why? Because you have seen divine love. And you know, see, there's a knowledge there that you have not loved in return. And that's purgatory, that realization that you have been loved so much by God and you haven't given return or as much as you should. See, and you can't go to him because, let's imagine right now that there's a fire right here, a big fire, huh? If I took a piece of tissue paper, you know what tissue paper is, and I went like this, it would just start getting brown. Why? Because it's tissue paper. It doesn't have the qualities to stand their fire. Now, say, for example, I take this piece of tissue paper and I dip it in some special liquid. And I dip it up and down, and then I let it dry. And as I get closer and closer to the heat, it doesn't burn. In fact, I could put it in the middle of the fire, and it wouldn't burn. Well, that's like you and me. You and I, through the wonderful trials and tribulations and anxieties and frustrations, and tooting horns and red lights and all those miserable things we got to live with. That makes my soul and my heart so strong and loving that I can stand to see God face to face. That's why you need purgatory. Purgatory to me is one of the most wonderful doctrines we got. Say, I don't want to go there. Well, then be good. You won't. You're the one that's going to make up your mind whether you go or not. The Lord isn't up there going, you, purgatory for you, heaven for you, hell for you. He doesn't do that. You go. That's why I want you to love the Sacred Heart. My soul, he said, or most souls are anxious to go to heaven and escape hell. I wish my spouses to be less anxious about going to heaven than about occupying there the place I have prepared for them. Oh, wow. You know, every day when we pray, I say, Lord, grant that we may all arrive at that degree of union you have destined for us. Oh, boy, that's great. Isn't that great? I want to be at the place God has destined for me. Do you remember when the two apostles, God bless them, John and James, prompted by their dear mother, Lord, grant that my two sons may be on the right and the left of you. Nice, a real mother, you know. A nice Jewish mother. Can't you just hear, Lord, this is my two sons. Huh? Can't you be one on the right and left? I mean, why not? They're close to you here. Why not have one here and one here? The Lord looked at him, pitiful. Said, can you drink the chalice I will drink? Yay! Yay, what? Yay, we'll drink it. You know what was funny about it? The chalice you shall drink, ha ha. But the place on my right and left is not for me to give. What a letdown. That's what you get for getting smart aleck. You see, this mother was typical mother. She didn't care about Peter or all the rest. Just my two sons were left and right. The rest, well, they can go wherever. But you see, we all have to have that desire in our hearts to be as close to Jesus as we can. That's why we're here. That's why you're there. That's why I'm here. Everything is going to go. In Cullman, Alabama, every week when I go there, I see a junkyard, an automobile junkyard. And I mean, it's a junkyard of old wrecked cars. I guess they use them for parts or something. I mean, I don't know why they keep them there. If you could see some of these cars, nobody could have lived in that kind of accident. Now, these cars were in wonderful showrooms one time. You know, you go in a showroom, how pretty they look, all shined up. Beautiful. Somebody went in, looked at that beautiful car, and bought it. I wonder if they can see it now. Well, I'm not against beautiful cars, and I'm not against buying new ones. But you have to realize that everything in this world passes. We use them, we enjoy them, and they're gone. Today was Bill's birthday, Bill Stoltemeyer. I don't know where he left. He left, he walked away. He's 70, the big 7-0. Some men cry when they get that, when they get to be 70. And some women cry. That's why they won't tell you their age. All of you that refuse to tell everybody their age, tell them. Because if you don't, they're going to go up about 6-7 years. And you're going to be older to them than you really are. Why don't you think when you say, I'm 75, and they say, really? You don't look it. Now, isn't that better than lying? And say, well, I don't remember. Then you must be about 98 if you don't remember. Now, why did I start on that? Anybody know? But see, we have to know. It doesn't matter. You can tell your age, don't worry about it. You think they're going to be scandalized or upset to know that you're 20 years older than they think? No, that's a compliment. See, everybody says to me, Mother, you're 76. I said, yeah, I'm proud of it. You don't have a wrinkle. I said, I got the secret of no wrinkles. What do you do? I said, I got fat. You will never see a fat person with a wrinkle. Never. Now, do not fear, he says. Jesus asks for your goodwill. Some of you don't understand. Our dear Lord knows us, and he wants us to stay away from grievous sin. But we have so many faults and imperfections, and they come so fast. So fast. You know, if... I'll tell you this, it's years and years and years ago. And I think I've told it once in the last 5 years. But if you're getting older, you won't remember anyway. When we were in the print shop business, and we did all the printing of our books, we had a machine that cut everything in half. It folded it, it stapled it, and it cut it. And I was the fixer-upper, the monastic mechanic. And this wheel came apart. And I bet that engineers who create these monsters never ran them. I mean, they create them, they prove they work, and that's the end of it. But poor people like us who have to run them and keep them going and oil them and grease them. Well, whoever invented this machine put an Allen screw on the bottom, of this wheel. So I was half in this machine, my head down practically to the floor, trying to find the hole where this Allen screw went into. And just when I'd find it, it would fall. Then I'd find it again, it would fall. Finally, I found the hole and the screw, and I put it in. I was just beginning to turn it. And somebody said, Mother! I looked, I couldn't even find the screw. And I got my head out of this machine, and I very gently said, What? And she said, You want it on the phone. I said, Lord, I don't believe this. Okay, I went to the phone. This woman said to her daughter's friend, boyfriend, was wrestling with another young boy in the yard. And his head fell on a rock, and he was a vegetable. And she said, would you pray for him? Well, I was still thinking of this screw, see, that I couldn't find. And so when I hung up, I said, very quickly, I said, Lord, would you fix that boy? And I went back to the screw, trying to find it. And that's when I thought of the people who invented that machine. The words I thought I would not ever say to you at this point. And so I finally fixed it. All a few weeks later, my mother used to open the mail. And, she said, hey, we got a

So I went to the phone, I called this lady up, and she said to me, do you remember, I said, did you send me $1,000? She said, yes. I said, oh, I thought it was a mistake. I didn't want to say, I don't know you, but, oh, no. She said, don't you remember? I called you up and said that my daughter's fiancé got hit on the head when he fell on a rock, and he was a vegetable. I said, oh, yeah, the day of the Allen's Crow. Yeah, I remember that. Well, I didn't tell her that. I was thinking. She said, well, a couple hours later, he woke up and said he was hungry. I said, wow, wonderful. So she said, $1,000 is yours. But you know what was awesome to me? Looking down for that screw, I was frustrated, angry that I lost it because of a phone call. Not in a mood to make a nice holy prayer. I felt sorry for him. But what amazed me about it, and I learned a lot that day, that in spite of my weaknesses and my failures, or my frustrations, whatever, the Lord heard that silly prayer and performed a miracle for this boy. And sometimes the rest of you who don't understand the love of God, He's our Father. And Jesus is our Savior. The Holy Spirit is our friend. You couldn't have more if you imagined it. Well, He's a loving Father, a loving Savior, and a loving friend. He knows us. And some of you that haven't been to confession in ages, literally ages, are so afraid to go. Why? You couldn't possibly tell that priest anything he hasn't heard 1,000 times. What we need are confessors like Padre Pio who tell you what you did. Then you really wouldn't go. You'd be so afraid. I love him. Would you tell me a confessor had that gift? I'll go. I want to know now. I don't want to be surprised. We're all going to be surprised. We shouldn't be. I have a loving Father. And our dear Lord says this throughout this. Remember, I am kind. I am kind. I am loving. And I love you. Wow. If a creature of goodwill desires to love me and to make her life one single act of love from the moment of arising until she falls asleep, be it understood, I will perform incredible things for that soul. Incredible things for that one soul. Wow. You know, we don't understand the love of God for us. Never lose sight of the fact that the Jesus whom you behold dying on the cross is the same Jesus who for 30 years shared his life with everybody. Wow. This is a wonderful book. The more I see how kind he is to me, the worse I feel. That's Josefa Menendez. Drawing me gently to his heart, he said, when a tiny child turns its back on his father, do you think he takes offense? Come, come, rest in my heart. That's Jesus talking to you, the Son of God. Oh, I will raise up the humble and make little of their frailties and their falls.

0: dignity. Yeah. They are humble and loving. I love you, he said. Can you imagine the Son of the Most High God saying to you, I love you? Aren't you excited? But then why don't you act that way? Why don't we act like we know we're loved by God? See? My little floor director's waving at me. I'm not too sure what it means, but I was never good at sign language. I got to tell you this, because you just reminded me of something, brother. When I was a postulant in a very wonderful monastery in Cleveland, Ohio, we used sign language, but not the regular sign language. It's monastic sign language. And I was a very fervent young postulant. Didn't last long, but I was very fervent postulant. And we were never allowed to talk to anybody, and especially men that came in, you know, to repair things and all. And we had a sign, and the sign was, if you wanted to say, wait a minute, you went like this, see? And so that meant, wait a minute. And so I'm walking down the steps, and at the bottom of the steps was a man. And all the things I was supposed to do ran through my mind. And I was petrified, and I said, I couldn't talk to him. And he said, Sister, do you know where Sister Colette is? And I didn't know what to do. You know, I wasn't supposed to talk to him. And I looked at him, and I went. He looked at me like, maybe you're deaf and dumb or something. You know, so he said, Sister Colette. Now, the sign for novice mistress was to make the sign of the cross, see? So if you wanted to know where is the novice mistress, where's Mother Mistress, you made the sign of the cross. So I was getting desperate. I already told him to wait a minute, but he wasn't understanding. And so I thought I'd tell him why he should wait a minute. So I went like this. And he went. At that point, he ran all the way down the steps. I never saw him again. Well, on that thing, it's amazing, brother. You made me think of that. Anyway, we have a call. Hello?
1: Can you hear me?
0: Oh, yeah, I hear you.
1: I have a question for you. I have been consecrated to the Immaculate Heart of Mary several times. Mm-hmm. I want to know, how do I get consecrated to the Sacred Heart of Jesus? And once I'm consecrated, is that it? Do I have to do it more than once, or is that it?
0: Nah, you can do it once. You can renew it every day. See, there's a different thing between make a consecration, the demand for a consecration. We renew it every 25th of March, every year. A renewal can be done any time. I renew my vows to the Lord of poverty, chastity, and obedience every morning. It's like any prayer you say. It's renewing our desire to know God and to love God. I think it's good to make a consecration to Our Lady or Sacred. You make it once. And then you can renew it every day. And we should. Not because God has to be reminded. He knows. Because we have to be reminded. You and I have to be reminded. If you're religious, you got to remind yourself you're religious. If you're married, you got to remind yourself you're married. We constantly have to remind ourselves of our obligations. Because we forget. So I would renew it But you don't have to make it over, but you should renew it as often as you wish. We have another call. Hello?
2: Hi, this is Donna from Massachusetts.
0: Oh, hi, how are you?
2: Great, how are you? I love you.
0: Thank you.
2: And
0: I
2: your telephone
0: you
2: staff is incredible as well, I just want to mention.
0: Thank you.
2: I just wanted to ask you, the more I progress in my spiritual life, the more I become aware of my sinfulness and my weakness.
0: Right.
2: And the more I'm appalled by it, my question is, the more I am aware of this and I learn of how we are expected to strive for perfection and being saints, am I held more accountable for every little weakness and sin that I commit?
0: Well, we're all accountable for everything, but sometimes I think we get too picky. Our Lord isn't accounting every little thing we do. We should always strive to be like Jesus. But you know, every so often something comes out so fast, you don't know, you turn to yourself and say, why I say that? That's the dumbest thing I ever said in my whole life. And then sometimes you got terrible consequences of something you blurted out. You know, you didn't mean it. Like one day somebody said, do you like my hat? I think it's horrible. And I, oh, God, why did I say that? You know, I mean, I could have said it's nice, which it wasn't. I could have said a lot of little things like, uh-huh. I mean, I didn't have to say anything. I could have said, uh-huh. But she would have never known what uh-huh meant, see? She would have never known uh-huh is terrible. But I had to say, see, that it was terrible. Well, those things happen. And I really feel if we spend more time loving Jesus, see? And I have what I call the dewdrop system. The dewdrop system. I know what it is? Yeah? Well, my dewdrop system is I did something that was maybe unkind, uncharitable, mad at that yellow car that keeps tooting at me when I'm going down the highway. Well, these things happen so fast. As soon as you're conscious of it, say, I'm sorry, Jesus. I'm really going to try again. And then drop it. See? Drop it. And just go on loving Jesus. You'd be surprised what great progress we can make. See, why? Because I trust forgiveness of the Lord. He is so forgiving. And if you see yourself suddenly failing in little things, often and often, that's because the mirror of your soul is getting clean. Did you ever look in a dirty mirror? You look pretty good sometimes in a dirty mirror. Some of you ought to make one dirty and look into it. But see, every time that's why you see faults in yourself you never saw before. As you're getting closer to Jesus and you're getting more loving and more dependent and more abandoned to Him, then that mirror that your soul begins cleaner and cleaner, and you begin to see yourself. That's a good sign. Don't get discouraged. But understand that He loves you. He loved you. If you had a child and you put a new dress or a new pair of trousers on them, and they go out and they fall in the mud, and they come back, are you going to hate them because they fell in the mud? No. You're going to take all that stuff off and put new dresses or new pants on and go out again. Why? Because you love them. See, you're not going to hold it against them when they get to be 25 and say, when you were 3 years, you'd have seen what you did with those pants I made for you. That's nuts. Totally nuts. And God doesn't do it. See, He doesn't. He's got a great forgettery. When you go to confession, He forgets. You say, well, God can't forget. Oh, don't give me that theological stuff. I know He doesn't forget, but He wills to forget what I did yesterday, because I'm sorry. It's because we don't forgive much that we've put that on God, you see. And that prodigal son he talked about, we all want to be that prodigal son. But most of us are like the son who came from the field and said, never cut up one of those fat calves for me. Can't you see yourself doing that? That's what we are. You, next time you read that parable, don't put yourself on the part of the poor young man who couldn't even eat the husk of wine. What an insult. And came home. No, you're like the young man who comes in and says to his father, you never gave me a ring, you never did this, you never gave me your cloak, you never had a feast, and the fatted calf you killed for that one. That's you and me. No, let's put ourselves where we belong. We need the Father's forgiveness, but we can never forget that the Father looked for his son every day to come home. Every single day. But that's you and me. So rejoice when you goof off. Say quickly, I'm sorry, Lord, I'm going to try harder. Go anywhere in peace. Because that's the way God is. You know, one of the nicest parts of Scripture I like, the one I don't understand, but maybe I will in heaven. Ooh, 30 seconds. Is the one where our Lord wrote down everybody's name. I wonder what he wrote down for some, like March 23rd. Ooh. But that one walked away. December 2nd. Oh, and that one walked away. See? They're telling me, what, 15 seconds? I got to go. Please put us between your gas and duct as soon as you can. And remember, if you don't have an envelope, buy one. Bye.

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2: Hello, friends. My name is Father Brian Milady of the Dominican Order. Today on Faith Matters, I want to talk to you about the touch of Christ. In the Gospel according to St. Luke, chapter 5, we read that when Jesus was entering a town, a man came before him that was covered with leprosy. And falling on his face, he implored Jesus, "If you will to, you can heal me." Jesus stretched out his hand and touched him and said, "I do will it, be cleansed." And the man was immediately cleansed of his leprosy. In this miracle, we see the power of the touch of Christ. Christ's flesh and his human soul are an instrument of his divinity, of his being the Word of God. All the power which is divine comes to us through the instrument of his flesh. This instrument is so powerful that when a person even touches it, they are healed. And this healing touch that Christ gave to the leper in his own time is now continued with us. Only it's not our body that's touched as such. It's through his touch, our soul is touched. Jesus explains the sins are forgiven as well as the person being healed. And the same is true with us. Christ's touch now for us comes throughout time and space through the power of the sacraments, which he himself has made instruments of the touch of his own body. Not only could we be physically healed, but we are spiritually healed in grace through the power of the sacraments. And this spiritual healing, especially with regard to sin, has a twofold character. In the sacrament of baptism, the waters wash away the original sin. We are touched by Christ's flesh. But we still have defects or difficulties or weaknesses left over to us after the original sin, in which we commit personal sins, mortal sins, and venial sins. So Christ instituted another beautiful sacrament that we might experience the power of his touch also for these. St. Ambrose tells us there are two conversions, the waters of baptism and the tears of repentance. In the sacrament of penance, reconciliation, we experience these tears of repentance. Like the leper, we come before Christ covered spiritual leprosy, with the rejection of others. Leprosy was a social sin. Remember, the people were ostracized. We commit sins against others. And perhaps in great torment, even with respect to ourselves, in sorrow, or in authentic guilt, which corresponds to the fact that we experience a lack of inner wholeness. We come before him and we prostrate ourselves before him in the first great requirement for the forgiveness of sins in the sacrament of penance, contrition. We express our sorrow to Jesus. Then we carry out this contrition by explaining all the areas of our life where we find this spiritual leprosy and we wish to be healed. You know, if you went to a doctor and the doctor asked you what was wrong with you and you just said, "Well, I feel bad," but you didn't tell him it was your eye or your foot or your heart or something, how could he possibly cure you? In the sacrament of penance, it's necessary for us to express all the various areas of our life when we need healing. Where the leprosy is, where does it hurt? That's what our sins are. And it's still a requirement that comes to us in the Council of Trent that we confess the kind of sin and the number in order to experience God's forgiveness. Not because we want to make laundry lists in a scrupulous sense, but because we need to apologize for those particular places where we have offended God. So contrition is expressed in confession. If you wish to, Lord, you can heal me, and I need to be healed of this leprosy. And then Jesus touches us with his absolution, and we experience, you could say, the resolution of our leprosy. Sometimes, like a wound, when we touch it with an antiseptic, it hurts. This is our satisfaction for sin. So let us appreciate the beautiful mystery of the sacraments, and especially the touch of Christ that each of us receives in the sacrament of penance. I do will it, Jesus says, in the sacrament. Be healed.
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0: Debbie Giorgiani here for Father Mike Driscoll and the Spirit World. On the next episode of the Spirit World, we will welcome a special guest, a priest I admire greatly, Father Cedric Pazania from the Passionist Order. Father Cedric will take calls with me to answer your questions about the invisible world. And Father Cedric will also share about his two near-death experiences. 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
2: How many times have you heard someone say that they don't like the Catholic Church because it's so dogmatic? Well, G.K. Chesterton says you cannot live without dogmas. You cannot act for 24 hours without making a decision based on some deeply held belief that you cannot prove. Trees have no dogmas. Turnips are singularly broad-minded. In truth, there's only two kinds of people: those who accept dogmas and know it, and those who accept dogmas and don't know it. So when someone objects to the Catholic Church for being too dogmatic, it only means that they are dogmatic against it, even though they have no idea what their own dogmas are.
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1: I'm Father Mitch Pacwa, and welcome to Scripture and Tradition. 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Now, of course, you can follow along with us in the book that we're using for this Bible study. It is called St. Paul on the Power of the Cross. And you can get this book at EWTN's religious catalog, which is EWTNRC.com. It is item number 84075. If you already have the book, we are starting on page 108, and we'll be speaking about Philippians chapter 2, verses 1 to 11. Now, if you remember last week, we talked about chapter 1, the introduction to all this, and how St. Paul is giving his good friends in Philippi back on where he's at. He's in prison again. He's undergoing a certain amount of suffering there, and there's a danger that he could be executed. So whoever arrested him wants him to die. And so that's one of the things happening, and how he looks upon life and death with a certain equal-mindedness. If he lives, that'll be good for them, so he can keep on teaching them. If he dies, it'll be good for him, because then he goes to see Christ. So he's equal-minded. But now he's going to start giving one of the most important teachings in the whole letter to the Philippians. And that's this section here in chapter 2, verses 1 through 11. Let's take this into a couple of parts. First, we'll begin with Philippians 2, verses 1 to 2. He starts off then saying, "If then there is any encouragement in Christ, any consolation from love, any sharing in the Spirit, any compassion and sympathy, make my joy complete. Be of the same mind, having the same love, being in full accord and of one mind." Now, this is one of the themes that St. Paul thinks is very important. We've seen this in his other letters, where the unity of the church is not optional. This is a lesson difficult in the United States and many other countries, where there is a proliferation of many small churches. And we see this kind of division. Presently, it's about 45,400 plus different denominations. And it's hard for a lot of them to get along with each other. So that's not a sign of unity. And St. Paul sees this goal of unity as an incentive for encouragement in Christ. Now, why would he want encouragement? Think of his situation. He's in jail, perhaps awaiting death. He doesn't know that when he's writing. And he needs encouragement, just like other people who are in prison need encouragement. That's why it's good to go spend time and visit prisons. But also people who are sick, especially those dealing with very serious sicknesses, we want to give them encouragement. And we also want incentives of love, and we also want to see a participation in the Spirit, as well as affection and sympathy. All of these. Be of the same mind. Now, one of the issues of being of the same mind and having the same love in full accord and of one mind, it's not always easy. And there are a couple things that happen. One, as people personally engage sacred scripture, as an example, they engage sacred scripture, and they get an insight. They get some new, very consoling thought. They get something that brings them a lot of interior peace as they consider it. And they can be tempted to think everybody else has to come to this same insight. And that's problematic because we forget that other people may need other insights. Not everybody needs exactly the same insight I need. There are a variety of ways where you can focus on something in Revelation. You can focus on one aspect of the truth. That's fine. Because oftentimes, that's as much as our little pea brains are able to grasp. And it's, you know, difficult for us to contemplate the infinite mysteries of God. There's so much. But where the problem can come in is that we might think, well, this is the way that the Lord worked with me. This must be for everybody else too. Maybe, maybe not. Part of the genius in Catholicism is that we have a wide variety of religious orders. Some of them, for instance, emphasize the cross. They call themselves the Holy Cross Fathers. Others emphasize the Passion. That's the Passionist order. Others emphasize the power of the blood of Christ. And these are the Precious Blood Fathers and Sisters. And others emphasize the resurrection. Since there's an order called the Resurrectionists. And it is totally fine for each of those orders to emphasize that aspect of the faith, so long as they never deny the other aspects. See what we're saying here? You can emphasize one aspect, but you must always be committed to the whole of the truth and just admit that in my smallness, I can emphasize one part, but I never reject or deny the other parts. The resurrection of Christ does not make his suffering and passion unnecessary. nor does his suffering and passion and the power of his suffering make the resurrection useless. You can't ever go that way. You just have to say, this is where I feel called to emphasize the sufferings of Christ or the resurrection, but I cherish and love all aspects of Christ. That's where orthodoxy lies. And this is what St. Paul is calling all of us to do. We can have our certain emphases so long as we don't deny any other part, and that we cherish the other parts that other people have, and we don't have to make them come only to my part. You maintain the whole of Revelation. That's key. Okay? So that's the first principle. Then we go to verses 3 and 4, where St. Paul writes, "Do nothing from selfish ambition or conceit, but in humility regard others as better than yourselves. Let each of you look not to your own interests, but to the interests of others." Now, this is to be the antidote to selfish thinking. It's very important for all of us to avoid selfishness and conceit or arrogance. It's usually when we want ourselves to be the center of attention that we can easily make demands. Well, everybody has to think like I do. You have to take my perspective. And that's not the case. Again, others feel called to emphasize certain other aspects. And we can not only want everybody to be maybe catering to me or thinking very well of me. My conceit, my pride, is what can get me into this position of saying everybody should think like I do, and then I'll be your fearless leader. This is something that we have to be careful of. And instead, we take the attitude of humility. And part of that, it's important when you're dealing with humility. Humility is not about putting yourself down. Humility doesn't mean, oh, I'm just really bad, and I'm not good and all this. No, because if you keep doing that, you end up still thinking about yourself. If you keep to put yourself down is to emphasize, you again, but I'm still the center of attention, just that I'm bashing myself. But I'm still the center of attention, at least for me, maybe nobody else, but at least for me. And that's not real humility. Authentic humility comes from focusing on God. It's as you look up to the infinite greatness of God that you realize your smallness. You don't focus on yourself and look at yourself. You look at our Lord, realize that, the wonder of his greatness. And in doing that, you realize how small you are and you rejoice in his greatness rather than beat yourself up. And you count others as better than yourselves by looking at their gifts. Just as you look at God's infinite greatness, you also look at the abilities of other people. Even if you do certain things really well, you most likely can't do it without other people being involved. You might be a fantastic cook, but you're really nothing without the farmers that grew the food and the ranchers that raised the beef or the fishers that caught the fish, etc. You need all these, and you look, these people did a great job, and you always appreciate them. That's where we count others as better than ourselves, and we don't look to our own interests. We do so in a way that is to help others rather than ourselves. This is key. So then he gives this very basic call in verse 5, chapter Philippians 2, verse 5. Let the same mind be in you that was in Christ Jesus. Now we see that the norm is not myself, my own mind. The norm is not even the people around me, but the norm for the way I become humble is Jesus Christ himself. That now, how do we see this? And we begin in verse 6 through 11, which is after that great call to humility and generosity, we then see that St. Paul cites an ancient hymn. It's you can't translate the rhythm of one language into another language very easily. Every language has its own rhythm. This passage of 6 through 11 has within it the kind of rhythm and beat that indicates it was used as a hymn. Now, in St. Paul's time, they didn't know how to write down musical notation. It was the monks who invented the musical notes that we use, so they could sing the office and choir. So we don't have the music, but we can tell that this was a hymn. And then it speaks of Christ in verse 6a, who, though he was in the form of God. So when we say that, how do you be like Christ? Well, first of all, you recognize that he was in the form of God. He was not in the form of an angel. And I know a lot of people who come from the Kingdom Hall of the Jehovah's Witnesses will talk about Christ. They may not mention it to you the first time they visit, but what they believe is that Jesus is the Archangel Michael. That's what they teach, that he's the Archangel Michael. Won't get into why they think that, but they do. And he is not in the form of an angel. This passage, this very ancient hymn that comes from before Paul was writing in the late 50s AD, he was in the form of God. Now, of course, this does not refer to some shape. God does not have a physical shape. So it's not that. Rather, it means he has the reality of being God. That's what it means to have the form of God. He is God. And we see that explained in the next half of verse 6. In the second half of verse 6, it says, he did not regard equality with God as something to be exploited. This idea to be exploited, a good translation, it's a little bit more literal. He didn't count equality with God a thing to be grasped or held on to. It's not like he's, on a ledge of a cliff clinging to a rock or a little tree. It's something that he grasps because he owns. But notice, what it means to be in the form of God is explained here. It means equality with God the Father. Why is it equality? Because all three persons, the Father, Son, and Holy Spirit, are equally God. See, you can't be a little bit God. Either you are God or you are not. Because to be God means by its very nature to be infinite. God has no limits. That's why we said he doesn't have the form of a human body, nor does he have the form of an angel, which is very limited compared to infinite God. Rather, he has equality with God because he shares that same infinite divine nature. And he didn't count that equality, God, something I just got to... I'm God. I have my right to stay in my full divine majesty. I should be just infinitely here. No, no, no, no. What we see in the first part of verse 7 is, but he emptied himself. That not grasping that equality with God means that he empties himself. Not that he got rid of any divine qualities. He did not remove his infinity. But rather, as this word emptied out indicates, he pours himself out. He is pouring out God and giving himself. This is one of the reasons that we see in another writer, St. John, in his first epistle, chapter 4, verse 8, it says, I quote, "Whoever does not love does not know God, for God is love." This is important. It's not that God is loving. No, God personifies love, meaning that God is love in an infinite way. This is not a partial love. God, a lot of times, we love partially. We love when people are nice to us, we'll love them back. Most of our pets are pretty generous to us. But it starts off with us feeding them. You know, most of the time, it's this I'll give so because you give kind of relationship. And they're very generous back. You know, they're very kind to us, and especially our dogs and cats and such. They're very generous to us. But they are not characterized by love personified, and they are not infinite love. They are their own little doggy or feline, affection, and that's fine. God empties himself. That's what it means for him to be love. He fully gives of himself, and that is key. Christ is pouring himself out generously. This is a self-gift that belongs to the very nature of God as love. And it's not just some feeling he has. Again, our cats and dogs have nice feelings towards us. Of course, they want to cuddle up to us so that we'll scratch their heads and their backs and such. Again, there's a lot of back and forth there. But at least that's why my cat always comes and sits next to me. She wants to have her head scratched. And that's always nice, and she's very sweet. But with the case of Christ, it is the self-gift, and it is perpetual. It never stops. Christ never said, okay, I stopped loving you. No, that's a country song. He stopped loving her today. No, but that's not God. God loves infinitely. And how does he show that? In the second part of verse 7, it says that taking the form of a slave, being born in human likeness. In other words, Christ did not cling to his divine nature. He did not cling to that equality with the Father and the Spirit, but he emptied himself of that great glory and took the form of a slave, being born like us. That's how much he emptied out the glory of heaven. Now, this is very much something that we see in Isaiah. If you remember when we were studying the book of Isaiah, in Isaiah 52, verse 13, to 53, verse 12. This is the fourth servant song in Isaiah. And we see that the prophecy in Isaiah 53, verse 12 begins where the Lord says, "Therefore I will allot him," that is the Messiah, "a portion with the great, and he shall divide the spoil with the strong." Why? Because he poured out himself to death and was numbered with the transgressors, yet he bore the sin of many and made intercession for the transgressors. That pouring of himself out that Isaiah had prophesied is something that this verse 6 and 7 are saying Christ actually did. He actually accomplished it. And that's what it means to say that he didn't grasp equality to God, but he poured himself out. And then we go over to verse 8. Where it says, "And being found in human form, he humbled himself and became obedient to the point of death, even death on a cross." This, even the fact that he emptied himself of the infinite glory of heaven and took on human flesh, that was plenty right there. But Christ did even more. He continued to empty himself, empty out by being obedient, even to death on a cross. And remember, in Roman society, Roman citizens were not allowed to be crucified. They could be punished by death, and usually it was they got a chance to commit suicide or somebody else cut their heads off. That was standard Roman punishment. Very fast. Only slaves and foreigners were crucified. So by bringing out that Christ emptied himself to the point of death, death on a cross, this is the kind of death that slaves had to endure. They're Roman slaves or they're foreign slaves. They still could be crucified. And this was a horrible form of death. This was something that was, again, as we took a look at when we were covering Galatians chapter 3, it had, in Jewish mind, it also was an accursed form of death. So this is the degree of self-emptying that Jesus Christ does. And this is crucial for us to understand that that's how much Christ loved us, by emptying himself to the point of dying on a cross like a slave, and then therefore becoming a slave. All right, there's more to this, because that emptying didn't just stop with the death on the cross, but we'll take up the next stage of what this meant after we come back from this break. So we'll be back in just a couple of minutes.

0: This is a Messy Family Minute with Mike and Alicia Hernan. Early in our parenting, we were introduced to the importance of first-time obedience. Now, some of you out there might be thinking, this is an impossible concept for toddlers, let alone teenagers, to understand. But it's not. Mind you, while it is possible, we didn't say it would be easy.
1: As we form our children, we need to understand that obedience is a virtue, a very important virtue, that includes respect, self-control, and the training of the will. How do you train your child in obedience? First, you expect it. You set the expectation that your child will listen the first time. Not when you count to five, not when they feel like it, not when they agree with you, but right away.
0: And then second, when your child doesn't obey the first time, give them a quick reminder and then a consequence. Yes, some children will need to be reminded again and again, but that's okay. Because remember, parenting is a marathon, not a sprint. For more help on discipline and other resources, visit us at messyfamilyminute.org.
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3: Welcome back. So we were discussing Philippians chapter 2, verse 8, where Christ, being found in human form, humbled himself and became obedient unto death, even death on the cross. And I mentioned how being crucified, being

There were others that they found the skeleton of another Jewish man who had been nailed to a cross sometime after Christ. It would have been a couple decades later that he was, but they found the nail still stuck in his foot, in the foot bones, because it had curled when they nailed him in, so they couldn't get the nail back out, and they just buried him with it. So we know that they did that. And that would just be horrible agony to go. I mean, most of us don't even like getting stuck with the doctor's needles. This would be truly, truly awful. But then not only was it a horrible death that was reserved by Roman law for slaves and for foreigners, we also see, and I mentioned how in Galatians 3 verse 13, this was an accursed way to die according to Jewish mentality. Remember that verse? Christ redeemed us from the curse of the law by becoming a curse for us. For it is written, cursed is everyone who hangs on a tree. Now that last part, that last phrase, cursed is everyone who hangs on a tree, that is a quote from Deuteronomy chapter 21, verse 23, where it says, for anyone hung on a cross is under God's curse. So this was something that Jewish observers, as they would be going into the city of Jerusalem, seeing somebody hung on a cross, they would just assume that this was a cursed person. That would be their attitude toward this. And remember, when we talked about that as we covered the book of Galatians, the reason that St. Paul brings this out is that Christ underwent an accursed form of death so as to redeem us from the curses that we incur by breaking God's law. When we break God's law, we're under curse. Again, in Deuteronomy, I think it's chapter 27, it says, cursed is anyone who does not obey the whole of this law. So, if you break God's law, you're under a curse also. Well, Christ becomes a curse. He didn't sin. He never committed sin. But as an innocent man, he dies in an accursed way to redeem us from the curse of sin. Remember the analogy I used. It's the way we see that certain vaccinations work in human bodies, that you get a dead form of a virus, a dead form of the polio virus, helps protect you from living polio, a dead form of the rabies virus, protects you from the living virus. If you've been bitten by a rabid animal, then they give you this vaccination and a series of vaccinations so that your body deals with its healing by dealing with these dead viruses, and that helps your body become immune to the living virus of polio. Well, Christ, as a dead curse by his death on the cross, saves us from the living curse of sin. That, and something like that is also going on here. So then, as we go to the next verse here in Philippians chapter 2, verse 9a, where it says, therefore God has highly exalted him. This is where, by going down to the depth of death, a reversal begins. You come to the bottom point. In this sense,

Christ hits that spiritual bottom where we would be without him in order to come back up and be exalted and bring us in exaltation too. Now, that same passage in Isaiah is also very important, 52 verse 13. See, my servant shall prosper. He shall be exalted and lifted up and shall be very high. Well, that exaltation is what Christ experienced in his resurrection. And then we see that as a result of being exalted, in the second part of verse 9, it says, and God gave him the name that is above every name. Now, this is very important for understanding. When you put your name on a check, not the printed form, but you sign a check with your name, all of a sudden, that check has your authority to be transformed into cash. It gives you the ability to transform it into cash, right? This is one of the very important things that happens when you cash a check. There's a power in a name. And in the ancient world, something, not so much checks, they hadn't invented those yet, but your name was significant. Your name had a power to it. It said something about your own identity. It says something about your essence. When you study the ancient languages, you see that the names also have meanings. Think about a number of the Native American tribes where an individual gets a certain name especially when they become adolescents, sometimes earlier, but they get a name that signifies something about their nature, about their personality. Well, here we're seeing the same idea, the power of the name, and that the name of Jesus is above every name. It's one of the reasons that in the Gospel of Matthew, chapter 28, you baptize in the name of the Father, Son, and Holy Spirit. Because the name of the Father, Son, and Holy Spirit, notice it's singular name showing the one God, but the three persons, Father, Son, and Holy Spirit, it's already hinting at the Trinity. And the name has a power to change us into baptized people. And this, and sometimes you see, for instance, in Acts of the Apostles, people baptized in the name of Jesus. This means it's by his authority, by his power. That's what's going on. And his name is above every other name. And so the hymn concludes in verses 10 and 11. By saying, so that at the name of Jesus, every knee should bend in heaven and on earth and under the earth, and every tongue should confess that Jesus Christ is Lord, to the glory of God the Father. That this name of Jesus Christ is powerful, and it adds to the glory of God. Now, in this, the hymn is quoting from Isaiah again, but another passage, Isaiah 45, verses 22 to 23, where the Lord tells Israel, turn to me and be saved, all the ends of the earth, for I am God and there is no other. By myself I have sworn, for my mouth has gone forth in righteousness, a word that shall not return. To me every knee shall bow, every tongue shall swear. So now Scripture applies that verse not only to the Lord God in the Old Testament, but also to Jesus Christ. This is also a very ancient Christian hymn that shows Christ is
equal to the Father, as the hymn had said at the beginning. Now at the conclusion of the hymn, it shows that by going through the death and coming through the resurrection, we should be able to make an act of faith that Christ is equal to his Father. This is a very key part, in that this does not, Christ's equality with the Father and the Holy Spirit does not take away from the glory of the Father. No, it contributes to the glory of the Father. It's part of the Father's glory. All three persons have this kind of humility where all three are giving themselves to each other, and they are all glorified in that, and they invite us to share it. And this is the mind of Christ that St. Paul said at the beginning of this chapter, he wants you and me to have. We are to seek to have that mind of Christ, emptying ourselves for the good of others, and then letting God exalt us as he exalted Christ. This is what the Lord asks of us. And this is the hot way we can become humble in the way God wants us to be humble, and how we can be part of entering into the mystery of salvation as God set it up. All right, we'll take a break. We'll come back in a couple minutes, so please stay with us.

This is a Did You Know Moment with Sandra McDevitt. Do you know what the 12 stars on the back of the miraculous medal represent? In Genesis, Joseph has a dream where 12 stars and the sun and the moon bow down to him. The 12 stars represent his brothers, who, not happy to hear this, sold him into slavery, into Egypt. All turned out well, as during the famine, Joseph was able to feed his family. The 12 stars represent the 12 tribes. The book of Revelation, John has a vision of a woman clothed in the sun, with the moon under her feet, a crown of 12 stars on her head. These stars symbolize both the 12 apostles and the 12 tribes, connecting the Old Testament and the New, representing the entire church. The crown represents Mary as Queen of Heaven. I'm Sandra McDevitt for EWTN Radio.

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1: Welcome back. First, I want to invite you to join me this Wednesday at 8 p.m. Eastern Time when I'll sit down with Michael Pakaluk to discuss how a Christian should consider friendship. We'll talk about how we can be more easily befriended. That's very important. Also, how to select and sustain quality friendships to counter the present epidemic of loneliness that's going around our culture. A lot of people are just so isolated and for a variety of reasons. So we'll take a look at some of that. All right, we have a question from our studio audience. Sir, where are you from?
2: Hi, Father. I am from the Diocese of Columbus, Ohio. I'm a seminarian studying there.
1: Okay, good for you. Good for you. You're doing well in your studies?
2: I think so. You could ask my formators, and I think they'll tell
1: will.
2: You that.
1: We professors stick together. So what's your question today?
2: So you mentioned in the second chapter of Philippians, Paul is quoting from an ancient hymn.
1: Yeah, verses 6-11.
2: Yeah, in about the 50s. So this isn't that long after Christ's death and resurrection. So I'm wondering, how ancient is this hymn? Where did it come from?
1: There's a lot of speculation about where it came from. For instance, nobody knows for certain, and that's always good for graduate students, whether Paul composed it or whether somebody else composed it. And the reason it's so good for graduate students is that you can then write dissertations, because it's probably unanswerable, as to whether it was Paul. But it was certainly written before St. Paul wrote it in the late 50s. And it's already a hymn known to the community. They were aware of it. He's not giving something brand new. So they were already using it when they celebrated Mass. And they would be aware of this hymn in the liturgy. And he's citing that because by being used in the liturgy, it has the authority of being known and accepted as basic principles. So it couldn't have been composed too early. It's certainly composed in Greek, because it has Greek meter. That's what I mean by the rhythm. There's meter in it, and it's a Greek composition. So it's most likely something from either the 40s, perhaps, if it's earlier than Paul, or something composed in the 50s. That's my own suspicion. It was composed in the 50s and was used in the liturgy. And remember, the Philippians community was started around 51 or so, right in there. So it's probably pretty early, but not as early as the 30s. All right, we have another question from our studio audience. Sir, where are you from?
3: Hi, Father. From Corpus Christi, Texas.
1: I love Corpus Christi. It's a great place. So what can we do for you today?
3: Hi, Father. Earlier you had mentioned about sometimes while reading Scripture, maybe in daily reading, sometimes different motivations or things that are become personal that are kind of come to light. And I was trying to, how would you make sure that you weren't just going off, like you mentioned, and, well, I guess this is the way it is, or is it just personal to you, but also make sure you're not maybe leaving church doctrine and you start going off.
1: Yes. Good, excellent point. It's very important, first of all, to say, I want to maintain the whole of Christian faith. That we all of us have to have a commitment, not to our own ideas, but to the full truth of what God, I think it's in the book of Proverbs, which says we need the full counsel of God. So that's one thing. Where are you going to find that? The catechism will give that overall view. And, you can get in other sources, that there are a few books, you know, a few different catechisms. I remember Father John Harden had written a catechism, very wonderful, very readable, and thorough. And just knowing the basic catechism gives you the overview. And when you have a doubt about something, consult the catechism. That's a good place. But you can also learn from other fine theologians who give the basics of faith. Just the way that you keep learning new things as you grow older. You update on how to use your phones. You know, I grew up with the phones that were rotor dials, right? You had to move your finger around. And I thought that the push button was pretty good. But now we have these little phones that are mini computers. So we have to keep updating. We have to do the same with our faith. As we mature, we need to have deeper notions of the overview. And that's what I would recommend. Let me take an email. This is from Kitty in Kansas. Father Mitch, why do we say in both the Apostles' Creed and the Nicene Creed that Jesus rose again from the dead? The Catechism explains he went to Sheol, but does that mean he rose more than once from the dead? Kitty, no, Kitty. He rose again in the sense that he was alive, he truly died, and he rose up from death. He came back from death. And that's why he's again alive. And that's the key. Plus, the word resurrection and to resurrect, anastasis, has a prefix in Greek. Stasis means, just like we would say, standing, right? Anna, at the beginning of the prefix Anna for that word, for anastasis, it means again, or it means up. So anastasis is to rise up, but it also can mean rise again. And they took that second sense of that prefix Anna and anastasis to mean to rise again. And that's all. It's just parsing the Greek word. And it's Jesus only rose from the dead once. That's very, very clear. And it applies to all of us. We die once, and then comes the judgment. Well, Christ died once and rose from the dead once. That's all. But, you know, it's just trying to deal with a translation from Greek, where the creeds were written in Greek first, and then they sometimes did that literal translation of the prefix Anna in Anastasis. So that's basically what's going on. All right. Well, look, I want to remind you, you know, this network is brought to you by you, and, you know, we need a little help in the summertime. A lot of you are on vacation, and, you know, a lot of times you forget to keep us between your gas bill and electric bill when you're paying your gasoline bill on your camper or whatever, and you're traveling around the country on vacation. 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They want us there every month, so we need your support. So, God bless you all and keep you and cause His face to shine upon you and lead you in all of your ways by His peace. May Almighty God bless you, the Father, the Son, and the Holy Spirit. Amen. And thank you for your ongoing support. We truly appreciate it. Thank you.

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4: I know the importance of the Eucharist. 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

0: EWTN Global Catholic Radio Network presents the Fathers of Mercy Hour, insightful reflections that will lift your soul to God and feed your spiritual journey. Today's hour is from the Fathers of Mercy Parish Mission Series, Trusting in God. This is talk number 2, The Prayer of the Humble. Here is Father Joel Rogers.
1: We continue the theme of trusting in God. Last night I spoke to you about confidence in God's plan and how God's plan includes everything in our life, from the moment of our conception and even leading up to it, all the way to the moment of our death and hopefully entrance into everlasting life. God has a plan for you, and what a wonderful plan it is. And it includes everything that happens to you, your blessings and your crosses, your joys and your sorrows, everything. And because God includes all of these things, who are we to argue with God? God knows what He's doing. He is the eternal designer. He knows infinitely more what is good for us than we know for ourselves. So let us trust, place all our trust in God's plan for us. Now, in order to have trust in God's plan, we need to have a very special virtue. It's a very important virtue, an essential ingredient for our eternal salvation. And this virtue is called humility. Because if we're too full of our selfish pride, we don't allow God to work. We are not supple in His hands. We do not allow God to lead us. If we're too full of pride, then we're too full of self. When we empty ourselves of selfish pride, then God can do wonderful things. If you have a cup of oil, you can't pour water in it. First, you have to empty the glass of oil, wipe it out, clean it, and then you pour pure, refreshing water in the glass. So we talk about humility tonight. And what do the humble do? The humble always talk to God. The humble always go out of themselves to speak to the one who made them. The humble pray. They give themselves to God and they pray. This will be our theme tonight. Before I continue, I would like to read a passage from a letter of St. Paul to the Philippians to you. Your life in Christ makes you strong, and His love comforts you. You have fellowship with the Spirit, and you have kindness and compassion for one another. I urge you then to make me completely happy by having the same thoughts, sharing the same love, and being one in soul and mind. Don't do anything from selfish ambition or from a cheap desire to boast, but be humble towards one another, always considering others better than yourselves. And look out for one another's interests, not just for your own. The attitude you should have is the one that Christ Jesus had. He always had the nature of God, but he did not think that by force he should try to become equal with God. Instead of this, of his own free will, he gave up all he had and took the nature of a servant. He became like man and appeared in human likeness. He was humble and walked the path of obedience all the way to death, his death on the cross. The word of the Lord. Have in you the same attitude that is also in Christ Jesus, who, though he was in the form of God, did not regard equality with God something to be grasped. Now, as we started with Jesus yesterday, so we start with Jesus today. I said yesterday that as God in the human flesh suffered, so we follow God in the flesh, and we take up our cross and follow him. As Christ the head, so Christ the members. And so I say it again. In regards to humility, as Christ the head, so Christ the members. Have you ever thought about how wonderful the mystery of the incarnation is? The incarnation means God in the flesh. God in the flesh. Christ, who was God, knew that many would not accept him as God. He still had patience with them. As I told you yesterday, he took on our human flesh so humbly, and he became visible to us for the first time as an infant, born in poverty. And he walked a walk. He suffered in our flesh, and he died in our flesh, so that you and I could have everlasting life.
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1: Jesus Christ said to the people of Israel, "Before Abraham was, I am." He proclaimed his divinity. There's no question about it. Christ is the God-man. But he allowed himself to be treated as mere man because he loved others and was patient with them. Humility. If anyone has rights, it's God. God did not have to take on human flesh for our salvation. The truth is, he was not even bound to save us. But in humility and out of love for you and me, he took on human flesh, humbled himself, allowed himself to be ridiculed, allowed himself to be argued with. St. Paul writes to the Philippians, "Rather he emptied himself, taking the form of a slave, coming in human likeness, and found human in appearance, he humbled himself, becoming obedient to the point of death, even death on a cross." What greatness, what humility and gentleness. If God can be humble, can you and I not be humble? If Christ was God, was so humble, how can we mere creatures, how can we not seek to be humble? And so the question then is, what is humility? What is being humble? Well, I believe St. Thérèse Lisieux or another saint said that humility is true. Humility is the truth about us. So if we see ourselves as God sees us, then we're humble. Not how other people see us, not how we want to see ourselves. No, if we see ourselves the way God sees us, then we're humble. So what is true about us? What is the truth? Number one, we're not God. There's no way we could be. We are creatures, finite creatures. And one day we will die. We're not God. The Blessed Trinity is God. The Father, the Son, and the Holy Spirit. And God, by necessity, exists. There is no way that God could cease to exist. Jesus is right when he says, I am. God is pure being. God is perfection. God is love. God is goodness. God is justice. God is mercy. Anything that is good only because God made it good. So God is the supreme being. And he is the creator. We are creatures. That enough is a first step to humility. How often we act like we're in control of everything and we're not God. What else is true about us? What's true about me? What's true about you? Well, if God created me out of nothing, and my being depend on God, then the very next breath that I take depends on God. I am eternally dependent upon God, not the other way around. God can choose to need me, but he does not depend on me for his existence. I am utterly, utterly dependent upon God. If he ceases to think of me, I cease to exist. What else is true about me? All the good that I have and all the good that I am comes first from God. God is the source of my talent. And even if I pick myself up by my own bootstraps, as the expression goes, God gave me those bootstraps and the ability to pick them up. I can do nothing without God. I cannot even take the next breath without God. That's on the natural level. And so it is also true that I cannot stay in the state of grace and live a supernatural life united to the Blessed Trinity without God's help. Everything good about me comes first from God. My talents, my virtues, my patience, if I have any, my charity, my existence, my family, my friends, my ability to make friends, my ability to love, all of that comes first from God. God is the source of all my goodness. And therefore, I cannot claim myself to be the source of my own goodness. And I cannot make myself perfect.
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1: I have to work with God if I want to do better in my spiritual life. I have to be hand in hand with God's plan for it to work. What else is true about me? When I sin, that comes from me. I'm the source of my own sins. Every time I choose to be disobedient to God, every time I choose to harm or offend my neighbor, every time I choose my selfishness over God's will, that all comes from me. I can't say, you made me do it. I can't say the devil made me do it. He can't force my will. He can tempt me. And he can make that temptation look awfully appealing. But I have a free will. I can choose to resist that temptation. And when I don't, it's my own fault. So often, I look at the faults of other people and I don't see my own. I have to experience my guilt and be contrite for my guilt before I can go forward in my spiritual life. I have to know that my sins belong to me. And my sins are real. You know, when we were younger, my siblings and I have 9 sisters and 4 brothers. My siblings and I used to point at people constantly. It's your fault. It's your fault. It's his fault. Don't look at me. And we're always pointing at other people. And my mother said, stop pointing at other people. Because when you point at other people, you have 3 fingers pointing back at you. And our eyes were opened. And we thought about that. And we learned a very important lesson. So we didn't ever do this anymore. Instead, we did this. It's your fault, okay? So actually what has to happen is we have to turn all those fingers towards ourselves and say, my sin, my fault. If we spend half as much time looking at our own sins as we do the sins of others, we would actually be better people. And we would be more understanding towards others because we have imperfections ourselves. So that's what's true about me. I sin, and that's the only thing I can claim that I'm the source of. What else is true about me? I suffer from the effects of original sin. God is perfect. I'm not. And I know that. I hope we all know that. The effects of original sin, what are they? Well, when Adam and Eve sinned, they broke their union with God and grace, and they were severed from the life of God. Now that was restored through the power of our Lord's Paschal mystery, His passion, death, and resurrection, grace is restored and is given to us in baptism, but we still suffer from the other effects of original sin. What else happened to Adam and Eve? Their minds were darkened. They could not see the truth as clearly as they did before they sinned. And so, when they saw their fault, they would try to rationalize. It's not my fault. So they didn't see the truth very clearly. The serpent made me do it. He deceived me. My wife, she gave me the apple. No, the sin belonged to themselves. But you see, their minds are darkened. They don't see the truth as they were able to before. And you and I are children of Adam and Eve. So we suffer from the effects of darkness of intellect. That's why we can get things wrong even after we study it over and over and over again. I don't see the truth as clearly as I should. And that's why, thanks be to God, we have our Lord's one holy Catholic and Apostolic Church. Because if I try to figure out how to get to heaven on my own, my intellect wouldn't be enough. My mind is darkened. My truth vision is hazy. Oh, I might get some things right, but I'm not always right like I think I am. And then what else? The will. The will is weakened. You all have January 1st resolutions. Okay, so I've already made my January 1st resolution for 2013. I can guarantee you I've broken every one of them. Why? Well, because I have good intentions. My will is weak. It's inconsistent. I desire to do good, but sometimes I fail to do good. My will is weak. St. Paul once said, I do the things I know I ought not to do, and then I do not do the things I know I ought to do. It's like a battle within our soul. Trying to do the right thing, but being tempted to do the wrong thing. Trying to seek the things that are higher, but falling to the things that are lower. Our will is weak. And our impulses and emotions, passions, desires, the low powers of our soul, are scattered everywhere. They're not in the right control and the right reason.
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0: 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Insightful reflections that will lift your soul to God and feed your spiritual journey. Today's hour is from the Fathers of Mercy Parish Mission Series, Trusting in God. This is talk number 2, The Prayer of the Humble. Here is Father Joel Rogers.
1: I do the things I know I ought not to do, and then I do not do the things I know I ought to do. It's like a battle within our soul. Trying to do the right thing, but being tempted to do the wrong thing. Trying to seek the things that are higher, but falling to the things that are lower. Our will is weak, and our impulses and emotions, passions, desires, the low powers of our soul are scattered everywhere. They're not in the right control and the right reason. You see, before Adam and Eve sinned, all of the lower desires of their soul were in perfect harmony with right reason. They were like horses in the harness. When they sin, that harness is removed, and those horses scatter everywhere, sometimes to the right places, sometimes to the wrong places, but they're out of control. And even when I fulfill a desire that's in a good thing, it can be too much of it. It could be the wrong thing. It could be a good thing, but at the wrong time. So my lower desires are scattered. Now, if I were like Adam and Eve before the fall, if I had a choice between lettuce and Brussels sprouts and chocolate cake, I'd go for the lettuce and Brussels sprouts. And I would enjoy them because I knew that they were good for me, and I would listen to right reason and go for it. Not that chocolate cakes are evil. 5 of them might be. But now, because of the effects of original sin, hey, the chocolate cake's got it any day. Chocolate cake. And so that's my disposition. I have the effects of original sin in my soul, which means I'm weak. I'm inclined to sin. Even if I don't want to, I have that pull in me, that battle, trying to drag me down towards the things of earth. And if I long for the things of heaven, the world is there to make a tug of war in my heart, and my will is too weak to resist. Were it not for God, I'd be long gone. What else is true about me? Well, since it's true that every virtue that I have and every act of supernatural grace that I have, every act of holiness that I have come from God, then I don't have anything over any one of you. If I see someone who I consider a sinner, I can always say about myself, were it not for the grace of God, I could be like that sinner and worse. Or if that sinner had the same graces that were given to me, he could be better than me. That's what's true. So if I know myself this way, then I'm ready for God to work in me. Because if I see myself as I really am, inclined to sin, weak, uncontrollable at times, darkened in mind, if I see myself as I really am, then whose plan am I going to trust? It's a no-brainer, isn't it? God's plan. If I'm humble, I see the truth about myself, I see the truth about God, and therefore I trust in God. Even if what I think is right, it's not always right. That's why I love being a father of mercy, because I had to take the vows of poverty, chastity, and obedience. And I have to obey my superior, unless he tells me to do something sinful, and he never does. But if he says something and asks me to do something and tells me to do something, even if I have a better idea, I obey my superior. Death to my selfish intellect. Let me die to myself and trust in God. Humility. God loves us so much that he wants us to maintain this virtue of humility. And he knows that we're not always apt to struggle for that virtue. So God allows things to happen to humiliate us.

0: the entrance hymn, the readings, the homily. Good job, Father Joe. Oh, I was doing such a wonderful job. Oh, I must be pleasing in God's eyes. Everybody just loved Father Joe. And so we came to the vows, and my sister said, I take you, Kip, to be my husband till death do us apart. After Kip tells Mary, I take you, Mary, to be my wife till death do us apart. And it's so beautiful. My sister's crying a little bit. It's so emotional. And so now it's time to bless the rings. And then they put the rings on each other's finger. So I call the, it's time to call the ring bearer forward. And so this is what I made my mistake. I said, will the pallbearer please now come forward? I didn't mean to. It was an accident. It just came out. As if now that they were married, somebody was now going to die. Humiliation. That was good for me. Our Lord loves us so much. He wants to keep us humble, but he also wants us not to be discouraged. Always a balance.
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0: So what are the effects of humility? If I'm humble, then this is going to have an effect in my relationship with God. I trust him more. I love him more. But I also have a better relationship with my neighbors, and I try to bring them to Jesus Christ if I am truly humble. So rather than esteem ourselves more than we deserve, we treat others as if they were better than we. Humility helped us to do that. Rather than looking down on others, we serve those in need. Rather than holding grudges, we forgive because God has already forgiven us. Rather than condemning sinners in our hearts, we condemn the sins. But rather than condemning the sinner already, we pray for them, and even if possible, win them over to God through our patient example in words. Were it not for the grace of God, I could be a whole lot worse than that sinner that I look down on. Humility is knowing our place. When we are humble, we are aware that we are continually in need of God's mercy. And there is never a moment in which we don't need God's mercy. And so, St. Peter writes in his letter, and all of you, clothe yourselves with humility in your dealings with one another, for God opposes the proud, but bestows favor on the humble. So humble yourselves under the mighty hand of God, that he may exalt you in due time. The book of Proverbs, the fear of the Lord is to hate evil, pride, arrogance, the evil way, and the perverse mouth I hate. Now, there's a strong connection between the virtue of humility and peace of mind. Because when we have humility, we have trust in God, and he is our anchor, and then we have peace of mind. We're not anxious. We're not overly ambitious, trying to control things, trying to fix things, trying to make things turn out the way we expect them. We're at peace. We do what we can. We do our best and let God take care of

0: rest, the more proud we are, the more we try to control. And this causes anxiety and failure, sooner or later. The more humble we are, the more we place ourselves under God, who brings peace and guides us rightly. Trust in God. Saint Teresa of Avila says, "True humility, however deep it may be, neither disquiets, nor troubles, nor disturbs the soul. It is accompanied by peace, joy, and tranquility. It enlarges the soul and makes it fit to serve God better. Even if I sin gravely, even if I sin gravely many times, I can still take refuge in the virtue of humility." I'm going to give you an expression. Let's say I committed a mortal sin. I'm going to give you this expression. It's the same word, but with different emphasis. "Lord Jesus, I did that to you." Or, "Lord Jesus, I did that to you." You see, there's different emphasis there, right? When we fall, if we fail, we are contrite because we have broken the Sacred Heart of Jesus. We are sorry because of Him. But if it hurt our pride that we have fallen, then we're wrong. Because we shouldn't be surprised. Because if we know the truth about ourselves, we know that we're weak. Only for the grace of God. And so we shouldn't be overly depressed. We should be contrite. And we should have this zeal to overcome this sin so that we don't do it again. But still, there's no room for depression. Father Gabriel of St. Mary Magdalene, in his book, Divine Intimacy. "To be wanting in confidence in God's mercy, even after a grave fall, is never a sign of true humility, but of insidious pride and diabolical temptation. Humility is the virtue which keeps us in our place. And our place in God's sight is that of children who are weak and miserable, yes, but confident children." So even when we commit grave sin, we should not despair, but throw ourselves to the mercy of God and be confident and contrite. Do you remember the story of Job? This man had humility. This man had trust in God. Job, the rich man, beautiful wife, many children, thousands of cattle, camels, herds of sheep, whatever he had, a beautiful home, an extra home for his children, but a very just man. And then the devil tells our Lord, "Yes, he's just. I'm sure you're proud of him. But that's because he's got everything from you. He's rich. It'd be easy to serve God if everything were given to one on a silver platter. Sure, he loves you. Let me take away his stuff." And so God says, "Do it." And so thieves come in and they steal his herd of animals and they kill the herders one after the next. Job loses more and more. And then a strong wind takes up the house where his children are in and destroys the house, and all of the children are killed. But Job says, "Blessed is he who gives and blessed is he who takes away. I accept good things from God, shall I not accept evil? And then the devil tells our Lord, all right, skin for skin, flesh for flesh, let me inflict pain on him, surely he'll turn his back on you. And so he was infected with boils all over his body, constantly in pain, could not sleep, could not be comfortable. And Job was brokenhearted. But his humility and his acceptance of God's plan were not shaken. And so his friends came to visit him, his friends. And originally they came to console him, but then they accuse him for doing terrible things. Because surely, this all wouldn't have happened to a just man. He was being punished. And Job lost his friends, he lost respect from people in town. He lost everything. And he complained a little bit about the day of his birth, but he never cursed God. And then God sees his faithfulness, and God rewards him by giving more than what he had before.
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0: You see what humility and trust in God can do? God will always take care of us. If he takes something away, he'll give us something better. Always. But he wants us to trust him. What do the humble do? They pray. They pray with persistence. They batter the gates of heaven, do violence to the gates of heaven. That's what God wants. God wants us to pray with perseverance and confidence. One of my favorite events in the gospel is the episode of the Canaanite woman. Canaanite woman comes up to Jesus and she says, help me. And the disciples are trying to shoo her away. And then they tell Jesus, well, just do something so we can get rid of her. And Jesus Christ said, I came to save the lost children of Israel. This Canaanite woman was not put off. She came straight to the feet of Jesus, cast herself on her knees, and she says, Master, help me. My daughter is possessed by a demon. Help her. And Jesus said the unthinkable. He said, it is not good to take the food of the children and to give it to the dogs. Jesus said that. Jesus loved this Canaanite woman. He was testing her faith. And the woman's answer is just amazing. And it thrills me to the bone. She says, but Master, the dog will even settle for the scraps that fall from the table. If the children have something left over and it falls from the table, I'll take it. Whatever you can give me, Lord, I'll accept it. Now that is prayer. That is prayer. That is humility, and that is confidence. I love that Canaanite woman. She wasn't even Catholic yet. She humbles herself. She knows that she does not deserve to have her prayers heard by her own merit. She is a creature in need. And she knows that Christ is from God. And she did not manipulate Christ to answer the way she wants. She's open to God's will. I'll take whatever you give me, Lord. That's humility. And then she prayed with faith and confidence in the goodness of Christ. If she's like the paralytic, if you will it, you can cure me. And she perseveres in her prayers. She keeps asking. That is confidence. Humility and confidence. That's what our prayers should be like. When we pray, we do not manipulate God's will. We don't pray this novena so that God's going to do what I want him to do. No, we pray this novena in hopes that God will answer the prayer that we ask, but with confidence that God's answer is always going to be the best one. That's why we pray novenas. God's will be done. We don't deserve the many blessings that Christ wants to give us, but we need them. We are not worthy, but we need them. But in confidence and faith, we know that Christ will grant what we truly need in his time. We persist. We must persist. But Christ's answer is always the best one. Does not Christ know what our needs are more than we do? Even Christ prayed in the Garden of Gethsemane. He said, Father, please pass this cup from me. Not according to my will, but thine be done. Our prayer should be like that. Finally, prayer is not just a petition. Prayer is not just telling God, give me, give me. Prayer is so much more. Prayer is the soul turning to God, uniting to God in love. Prayer is the soul's longing for God in love. Prayer is the soul's telling God, O Lord, you are almighty, and you alone I worship, and I love you. Prayer is also saying, thank you, Lord, for the many, many gifts you have given to me. Prayer is also saying, Lord, forgive me, for I have sinned against you. And prayer is also petition. But regardless of the prayer, the soul is united to the Blessed Trinity, and it is already a foretaste of heaven. So when we pray, we're connecting with God. And when we're connecting with God, God's always going to give something good. The prayer itself is already a blessing, let alone God's answer. But when we ask petitions, we know with confidence that God will answer according to his will and according to his time. God says yes to some, and God says no to some. And to some, God says not yet. But even when he says no, his no is better than my yes, because he's got something better to give me. If God says no to my desire, he's got something better than my desire. God is so good. He knows what he's doing. And sometimes God says, wait, not yet, in my time. And so we pray with patience, we persist in prayer like the Canaanite woman, and we keep throwing ourselves before Jesus Christ over and over again. And all the time that that's happening, our soul is being strengthened by Christ's grace, and we're growing in our friendship with the Blessed Trinity.
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3: In the name of the Father, and the Son, and the Holy Ghost. Amen. The angel of the Lord declared unto Mary, Hail Mary, full of grace, the Lord is with thee. Blessed art thou among women, and blessed is the fruit of thy womb, Jesus. Behold the handmaid of the Lord.
4: Be it done unto me according to thy word.
3: Hail Mary, full of grace, the Lord is with thee. 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
4: 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Amen.
3: And the Word was made flesh. 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
9: The Gospel for this Sunday presents us with a scene of the multiplication of the loaves. In it, we hear this dialogue between Jesus and his apostles, in which the apostles beg Jesus to send the people away, whereas Jesus says, "There is no need for them to go away. Give them some food yourselves." But they said to him, "Five loaves and two fish are all we have here." Then he said, "Bring them here to me." And he successfully fed 5,000 men, not counting women and children. This miracle is an amazing display of divine power. People of that time were very used to making bread every day by hand. They knew what it would take to make not just one loaf, but 5,000 loaves. From the wood to make the fire, to the implements used to roll the dough, feeding 5,000 people at once would have been an amazingly difficult task, and Christ performed it right in front of them. He fed them in such abundance that they picked up the fragments left over, 12 wicker baskets full. Jesus displays his power by feeding his people. When God provides strength for us, he does it in abundance. The real question we have to ask ourselves, though, is whether or not we are hungry to feed on what he gives us. At every Mass, Jesus gives us his body and blood to feed upon. The Eucharist we receive at Mass is infinitely powerful, but are we hungry enough to receive it? Do we bring Jesus our wounds so that he can heal us? Do we bring Jesus our questions so that he can answer them? Jesus wants to feed us. He wants to feed us at Mass today. It's up to us to let him.
8: For more information, go to www.stjohnleadershipnetwork.org.
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11: 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Now, here's your host, Deacon Jeff Drzemski.
12: Greetings and welcome to the Catholic Cafe. I'm Deacon Jeff, sitting in the luxurious corner booth of the Catholic Cafe. We got the band back together. Everybody's here. Ziggy Rodriguez is here.
13: That's me.
12: And so is Venerable Tom Dorian.
14: Hello.
12: How are you doing?
14: I'm fantastic. How are you?
12: I'm doing great. This is wonderful.
14: It is wonderful.
12: We find ourselves in the 18th Sunday. I know you're keeping up with this, Tom. 18th. You got a calendar on your refrigerator?
14: I do.
12: Honey, it's the 18th Sunday of Ordinary Time.
13: Yes, we made it.
12: Time to mow the yard. Yes, always interesting at the Dorian household, I'm sure.
14: Oh, yeah. It's never a dull moment. Hello, Cindy, speaking of.
12: Oh, yeah. Well, I get to say hi to my wife, too.
14: Yeah.
12: Hi, Beth.
15: Oh, and we have a new listener as well, a 9-week-old pug named Buffy that my sister just picked up. So, hi, Buffy.
12: All right.
14: Well, there you go.
12: Okay.
15: I went on a trip with my sister to pick her up, you know. So
12: that's
15: Buffy's
12: nice.
15: On my mind.
12: What
15: She's
12: a good,
15: cute.
12: What a big, what a big brother.
15: She's a good pug.
12: All right. That's awesome. Nice. That's our first pug listener, I think,
14: yeah,
12: as a matter of fact.
13: That I know of.
14: Could be the last.
12: Yes. Anyway, I was struck by the readings for Sunday. It's, the first readings from Isaiah, and we've heard all these readings before. I think we've probably already talked to him.
14: Did a show.
12: We've done shows on everything, I think. I'm pretty sure we've done a show.
14: What are we up to, like 9,000?
12: Nope, 830. This is the 830th show.
14: Wow.
12: That's a lot.
14: That's
12: 415 hours of nonstop just excitement.
14: Yeah.
12: Yeah, I don't think that's... Well, but the thing is, that's a lot. It's a lot of talking. And I know when we started this thing, I don't think we said, like, I hope we can get up to 500 hours.
14: Yeah.
12: No, I don't think we ever said that. So we're right around the corner, you know.
14: Unreal.
12: So I'm looking forward to it. Anyway, yeah, we'll have a big, we'll have some special sprinkled donuts or something on that day.
14: Maybe cake.
12: Yeah, ooh.
14: And ice cream.
12: Okay, now you're, let's just go ahead and say it's 1,000. Tomorrow's, next week is our 1,000th episode. We're doing it early. You know, just want to beat the rush, you know.
14: Right.
12: Anyway, so I was looking at the readings. Because I always look at the readings because it's like we should be looking at the readings.
14: Yes.
12: Anyway, but I do it also because it's like, well, what are we going to talk about in the show? And it's like usually
14: it's kind of your job too, isn't it?
12: To some degree as a deacon, I need to know what the readings are.
14: Yeah.
12: You know, it's so funny, like in the middle of a mass or right at the beginning of mass, you know, a priest might lean over to me and ask me a question. I'm going like, I better know. What week is it? It's like, are you asking because you're trying to trip me up? Or are you really just want to know? Because they're doing like the collect prayer, and they have to make sure it's open to the right page or whatever. And so I just do my due diligence, and I just look at the week, what the number is, what the readings are. You never know.
15: Should we keep our local deacons on their feet by when passes us by? We say pop quiz next week's readings.
12: No, the way I do that is we have multiple deacons at the parish, and so when I get done with the Book of the Gospels, I just move the ribbons. No, I don't. I do not do that. That would be a really bad thing. It's like, Father's preaching, but he didn't think he was preaching on that reading.
13: It's Christmas already.
12: Yeah, exactly. Right. This is how the birth of Jesus Christ came about. Okay, so, you know, as I look at Isaiah chapter 55 in this prophecy, it's we've heard it before. Thus says the Lord, all you who are thirsty, come to the water. You who have no money, come, receive grain and eat. Come without paying and without cost, drink wine and milk. Why spend your money for what is not bread, your wages for what fails to satisfy? Heed me, and you shall eat well. You shall delight in rich fare. Come to me heedfully. Listen, that you may have life. I will renew with you the everlasting covenant, the benefits assured to David. And then the responsorial psalm is the 145th psalm. The hand of the Lord feeds us. He answers all our needs is the response. The Lord is gracious and merciful, slow to anger and great kindness. The Lord is good to all and compassionate toward all his works. The eyes of all look hopefully to you, and you give them their food in due season. You open your hand and satisfy the desire of every living thing. And the Lord is just in all his ways and holy in all his works. The Lord is near to all who call upon him, to all who call upon him in truth. The hand of the Lord feeds us. He answers all our needs. And then the gospel is Matthew's. It's in chapter 14 of Matthew, and it's Matthew's version of the feeding of 5,000. And when Jesus heard of the death of John the Baptist, he withdrew in a boat and to a deserted place by himself. The crowds heard of this and followed him on foot from their towns. When he disembarked and saw the vast crowd, his heart was moved with pity for them, and he cured their sick. When it was evening, the disciples approached him and said, "This is a deserted place, and it is already late. Dismiss the crowds so that they can go to the villages and buy food for themselves." Jesus said to them, "There is no need for them to go away. Give them some food yourselves." But they said to him, "Five loaves and two fish are all we have here." Then he said, "Bring them here to me." And he ordered the crowds to sit down on the grass. Taking the five loaves and the two fish and looking up to heaven, he said the blessing, broke the loaves, and gave them to the disciples, who in turn gave them to the crowds. They all ate and were satisfied, and they picked up the fragments left over, 12 wicker baskets full. Those who ate were about 5,000 men, not counting women and children. So that's a slew of people.
14: It's a bunch.
12: It's a bunch, you know, of people. It's kind of like one of my road trips. You know, it's just it's a lot of people there. You know, so when we stop at McDonald's, it's a major mush.
14: Oh, yeah.
12: But here's the thing. There's so much in here. Mm-hmm. Now, obviously, you know, the first thing you think of is, like, the Lord provides. I mean, because that's what Isaiah, you know, the prophet is saying, that, you know. But it's not just the Lord is providing your basic needs, right? It's embellished. It's more. It's flavorful. It's to abundance, right? You know, when you look at the gospel reading, there's some key phrases that I just absolutely love. And one of those is they all ate and were satisfied. Mm-hmm. Now you stop and think about that. Now I don't usually, when I visit, you know, Kentucky Fried Chicken, or, you know. When I finish, I go, like, "That's good,
14: D's.
12: Captain D's." That was good. Mm-hmm. I don't usually sit back and go, "I am satisfied. I am satiated. I don't need to ever eat again."
14: Right.
12: You know, I've only had a couple of meals like that. Mm-hmm. You know, my wife's a great cook. You know, and then sometimes when we go to, like, a really fancy steakhouse or something like that, like, "That was really good." Mm-hmm. Right? And it was great company. It was like, talk about satisfaction. I'm going to sleep well tonight. Mm-hmm. You know, that happens a few times. But for all of them, for this many people, which I'm guessing is probably 10, 15, 20,000 people more,
14: oh,
12: maybe.
14: It could be north of 50.
12: Yeah, because we're talking about 5,000 men.
14: Right.
12: And they're going to have
14: big families.
12: And
14: back
12: families,
14: then.
12: Yeah. Yeah. And so I don't know if they took their whole family, but, like,
14: yeah.
12: All the kids in the car, we're going to the beach.
14: Right.
12: And then we're going to go hear Jesus. Mm-hmm. I heard this Jesus is talking, and we're driving,
14: yeah.
12: Or walking or muling or whatever you do.
14: Yeah.
12: Right? We're heading that way. So I imagine they were all real hungry. But to be able to eat from five loaves and two fishes and be satisfied, mm-hmm. I mean, this is a miracle.
15: Absolutely. And I think there's a couple of things that come to mind as I'm, you know, kind of praying through this with you guys. First, I think that it's really hard for us these days in the world that we currently live in to really put ourselves in the place of the people at that time who were being fed. Right? Because we live in a time, listen, there's a lot, that, as we've pointed out on the show, that's wrong with our time. You know, there's a lot of lies that pervade our culture, a lot of things that can create confusion about what matters in life and can draw us away from the things of God. This is true. But we do live in a time of relative abundance compared to what people lived in back then. Even here in the United States, you know, we see these videos of folks coming from Europe, and they were shocked by how well stocked our grocery stores are, how big the servings were, you know, at our restaurants.
12: Yeah, Old Country
15: meals.
12: Buffet and Bucky's.
15: Yeah, yeah.
12: That's what they go back with.
15: Old Country Buffet was described as posh, you know, or Golden Corral, one of those two, and by a British person who was just excited by the opulence of it. Right.
12: Well, the British, though, honestly, though, they have terrible food, so I'm going to be honest with you. I'm sorry for you British people that are listening right now, and you're trying your best to listen to this, you know.
14: That's a classic, man. That's going to be...
12: I really don't...
14: I could get mail on that one.
12: I traveled... You know, my life, I've been to several different countries, and I like to sample the local cuisine. I just don't remember having a good meal in England. I'm sorry. You know, I tried shepherd's pie, you know.
14: Didn't do it for you?
12: No, it didn't.
14: Beans on toast?
12: I didn't. You know what? I'm sorry.
14: Is that what it's called?
15: So the people...
12: It's like cans of, like, Van Camp's pork and beans poured on a white bread.
15: Well, so then the people of England today may be able to be in a better position to put themselves in the shoes of the folks
12: maybe
15: audience with Jesus than us, right?
12: Thanks for trying to get us back on point.
15: No, but
12: we live in abundance, and the food's good, right. And we have almost everything we need.
15: Yeah. Well, right. Well, but, of course, also, it's interesting because I think, you know, if you now tie that to... what, you know, the messaging at the end that you're building on is they ate and were satisfied, right? I mean, I think also in our time, we've got so many distractions and desires that we wouldn't normally have if it weren't for consumer culture and social media and all the various things that get us caught up in these if-onlys, if only I had this, if only I had that, and we start thinking in terms of what we don't have rather than what we do have. And as Ralph Martin said in his book that he released recently, I forgot the exact title of it, I think it's The God of All Desires, okay. Something similar to that, where that God is the satisfaction of all of the desires of the human heart. It kind of relates to Augustine, you know, like, you know, my heart is restless until it rests in thee. And I think that the satisfaction that we're seeing from these people is a state of rest that they're entering into, that, like, their needs and desires, not just the desires of their body, but also that of their heart, that there was an encounter there by the living God, meeting them where they are and satisfying those desires. I think that that's really what is being described there. And I think that that's another way in which it's hard for us to place ourselves in their position, because we in our society, we're not in a habit of allowing ourselves to rest in God. A lot of times we're at mass and we're thinking about, oh, okay, well, after this, I got to go mow the lawn. I got to go do this. I got to do that. And we're not even focused on allowing ourselves to receive the gift of the Mass, mm-hmm. and to rest in Him. Mm-hmm. And so even at the most holy meal that anyone could imagine, people are failing to eat and be satisfied.
12: Yeah, absolutely. So this satisfaction is, I think, one of those little phrases that, you know, I think about my own life when I do sort of a self-examine and realize, you know, am I truly satisfied? And when's the last time I have been satisfied? And then I start to be reassured that, like, this Catholic faith is the closest thing. It's the best thing. It's the ticket, right? If I'm looking for satisfaction, this is where I'm going to find it. I've tested this over the years, and I tell people when I'm teaching OCIA, when I'm talking about people who are thinking about converting the Catholic faith, I say, you know what? Here's the thing. I don't feel like I'm there. I phrase it this way. Be careful with how you take this, but... Mm-hmm. I wake up every morning and think, Lord, if there's something better, I need to know what it is. Mm-hmm. And I'm going to stay here because I just look around, I don't see anything better. This is really, it must be it. But I do test every day and think, I'm going to follow the Lord wherever He leads me. So if He led me to another church, I would go if that's what the Lord had done. So far, He hasn't done that, which tells me I think we're in the right place. But at the end of the day, there's no other faith tradition in my mind that provides this kind of sustenance, that provides the what you talked about, the holiest meal, the best meal that you'd ever have, the closest you could ever be to God is Eucharist, right? Until you die and you basically see Him face to face. So it's like, that to me is like, this is where I need to be. And I see that in those readings. You know, there's another aspect of this. You mentioned the world today, and I just wanted to reiterate that again. You talk about the distractions that we're in, right? What I will tell you is, even with all of this, the apparent abundance, the apparent, you know, there's still starvation, by the way.
15: Yes.
12: You know, there are still problems. There's still poverty. There's still an unequal distribution of things. There are still people in need. But for those, you know, who have access, there's tons of stuff. And to some degree, a great sadness in that there's so many distractions in life. And we live in one of the greatest, most abundant countries in the world, right? There's some towering responsibilities with all of that. But at the end of the day, with all of this, I think it's important for us to understand that this reading from the Gospel of Matthew, chapter 14, we still need to be fed, right? At the end of the day, we're not in a place where it's like, well, we don't need God anymore. Mm-hmm. We need this superabundance. We need this miracle because all these things that we have do not satiate. Mm-hmm. You don't sit back, like I said, from I keep wanting to go to Taco Bell, but then I keep wanting to avoid Taco Bell. Mm-hmm. Y'all just look at the news and you know why I'm avoiding mm-hmm. Taco Bell. But my point is, I love Taco Bell, by the way. You know, but it's like I think in terms of like what we do every day, and we eat this food and this tastes good and we like that, and we got our air conditioners turned up to a nice comfortable level, and we're watching whatever we want on television, and it's just like we have all this stuff, and yet we rarely, if ever, lean back and go, I am satiated. Mm-hmm. I am satisfied. Mm-hmm. I don't need anything else. Right, we still need. So this, like this idea, even in this world of superabundance, we still need to be fed. We still need God, and God is the only source who can satisfy, who can actually, give us that what would last us forever. Right, He can allow us to taste eternity. That's a unique gift. That's why I feel sorry, or I feel sorry for might be the wrong words, but that's why I wish for our Protestant brothers and sisters that they would be able to see the sacramental life for what it is, mm-hmm. to be able to taste eternity.
15: You know, also there are, I think, something that we can draw from, there's some confessors in the Catholic Church who have adopted a technique that I think is... theologically grounded and related to what we're describing here. And what they'll do is...
12: It's not the rack.
15: Yeah, exactly. It's the rack, yeah. No, when they're talking to somebody, especially somebody who might be caught up in an addiction, for example.
12: Yeah.
15: You know, or it's some grave sin where they find themselves saying, why do I keep doing this? Or why did I do that? You know, kind of similar to St. Paul saying, the things I don't want to do, I'm doing, right? And the things that I want to do, I'm not doing, right? So what these confessors will sometimes do, and this is based, you know, you've got like St. Thomas Aquinas saying that human beings, we were created to seek the good, and that we just get confused about what is good, and we're choosing evil under the aspect of the good. And this is also similar to St. Augustine, that a lot of times what we have is skewed desires. And so what these confessors will try to do is say, you know, what do you think you actually were desiring in your heart of hearts? Like, if we take it from take this notion that ultimately what we desire is God, and that God is the source of all of our heart's desires, but a lot of times when we're not finding God in one way or another in our lives, we allow ourselves to get confused. We allow our desires to get skewed. We allow them to sort of like just go all over the place, right, including to some dark places. I think there's a great brilliance in asking a person in the confessional, why do you think, what is it you were actually seeking? You know, meditate upon that sin that you have been giving yourself to, or you gave yourself to in this instance.
12: Yeah.
15: What is it your heart really was crying out for? Because God does want
12: what is that sin trying to replace, right?
15: Yes.
12: What is the real need?
15: What's the real need? Because God wants to meet us in that real need. He's aware of that confused space that we're in, and what we're instead of pursuing the real need, we're chasing after the wrong kind of stuff, and he's trying to help us redirect it, but we need to be able to be in touch with what is it that our heart is ultimately really crying out for? And frankly, it is crying out for God. It is crying out to know I matter. I was loved into existence. Like, I am. This is not just a brief flicker of time in which I exist. I was created for eternity. I was created to love and be loved. I have a purpose. There's meaning. You know, I have relationship, a perfect relationship with a perfect God that awaits me. And he has created me to enter into a deep relationship by and through him with others, whereby I may love and be loved. These are the sort of things that ultimately bring satisfaction to the heart. Why? Because our hearts were created for this. He who is love.
12: My heart is restless until it rests in thee.
15: Yes. Right?
12: And it just takes us a while to get there.
15: Well, he who is love created us in his image.
12: Yeah.
15: And so he created us to be fulfilled in that love. Mm-hmm. And at some point, we just have to, no matter where we are and how far we might be living from that love, we need to allow ourselves to let God send that grace into us to awaken us within the hope of, you know what, I was made for more. I was made for love. And I do want to live in that way. And if we allow ourselves to rest and allow, give him space to bring us healing and bring us, redirect us, he can do that because he created us for it.
12: Yeah, it just reminds me, of my own self several years ago when I was having sort of a reversion in faith. And before the reversion in faith was a recognition that there was a hole in my heart.
15: Yeah.
12: Right? A big old Jesus-sized hole in my heart. And it took me a while to understand that because it seemed like no matter what I put into the hole, like whatever I was there, you know, whatever it is that I thought would satisfy me and give me meaning and purpose and all that stuff, it just made the hole bigger. It was like one of those horror movies when you're running down the hall to the door, the escape, and they make this fancy lens trick that makes the door, no matter how fast you run and far you run, it seems like that you never get there. Yeah, it's like further away and you just keep running towards it. And that's really what it was like for my own heart. And until I realized, you know, and then, and the Lord helped me realize that, like, no, this is home. This is where you need to be. And you were baptized into this church, and you need to know about more about your church. That's what you need to do, is learn more, which I did, and you know, the rest is history. Mm-hmm. But it's like there's this thing where it's like we wonder what our real need is, and God is there. He was there before us. He'll be there after us. But the whole point is he knows what our real need is, and it's him. Mm-hmm. We just have to see that. So this whole thing about I mentioned we still need to be fed, but I just want to be clear that it's beyond sustenance, mm-hmm. right? Sustenance we sustain, we meet a basic minimal level of existence. Mm-hmm. We are being sustained. So sustenance is like, you know, I'm getting by to tomorrow. I'm getting by to the day after that. I'm just one day at a time. We're just doing this thing. But God promises more. And this is what's so, I think, beautiful about. It's not, this is why that phrase, they were all satisfied, mm-hmm. right? This is why that's so important to me. Because it's the first time some of those people are realizing that they can be satisfied.
15: Yes.
12: Right? And I think that God promises us more than just mere sustenance, just enough to get by. I guess we have enough food or grain because, you know, as in an agrarian culture, you worry about this year and this crop. You don't know what's going to happen in 5 years. And the rich people, if they had excess, they'd put it in their barn. You know, it's like, what do we do? It's like you're really living from year to year. And here God is promising more. And it's like, you know, you who have no money, come receive grain and eat. Come without paying, without cost, drink wine and milk. And he goes on to say, come to me heedfully, listen that you may have life, right? Heed me and you shall eat well. You shall delight in rich fare. You're not just going to have sustenance. You're not just going to have just the basic thing to get by. You're not going to take that off of my to-do list. Right, it's way beyond that, and I think the last thing I kind of wanted to focus on here is this idea. There's one other little phrase that slips by, and I mention it every time I read these gospels. In this particular gospel, In this version, they have 12 wicker baskets left over. They only had 5 loaves and 2 fish, mm-hmm. which would barely fit in one basket. It wouldn't even fill up one basket. Mm-hmm. But they have 12 wicker baskets left over. And that 12 number is not insignificant. I mean, this is why, because that's what John mentions. This is what Matthew mentions. And that there's these 12 baskets. How many apostles were there? There's 12. Right? How many families in tribes of Israel are there? 12. Right? So this is God saying there's enough forever. There's enough for every tribe. There's enough for the four corners of the earth. That's basically in superabundance. And God is saying you need nothing more than me. Mm-hmm. Right? That's what that 12 says to me. And so don't ever think, you know, that God has just given you, like he's putting breadcrumbs in front of you, right? We may eat a very, very thin little small host at Mass, but there's a superabundance there that is beyond measure, that we can't even fathom the divinity, the body, blood, soul, and divinity of God presented to us, given to us, and then received into us, and we become a living tabernacle containing the God of gods and the Lord of lords. Talk about superabundance. This is how God wants to sustain us. So never take for granted your Catholic faith. Never take for granted this gift of the sacraments, this opportunity to commune with God, to be with God in a way that really is unique to the Roman Catholics, but also to our Eastern brothers and sisters. Where we have this superabundance available to us. It's not like going down to the grocery store and getting food for the next couple of days, right? Superabundance is what God offers, and superabundance is really what we need, and it will satisfy every desire that we could ever have. Hail Mary, full of grace, the Lord is with thee. Blessed art thou among women, and blessed is the fruit of thy womb, Jesus. Holy Mary, Mother of God, pray for us sinners, now at the hour of our death. Amen.
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20: This is Franciscan Media's Saint of the Day for August 2nd. Today we celebrate St. Eusebius of Vercelli. Eusebius is one of those saints who defended the Church during the 3rd century, one of its most difficult periods. The challenge facing the Church then was the heresy of Arianism, which denied the divinity of Christ. Born around 283 on the island of Sardinia, Eusebius became a member of the Roman clergy and a bishop. He encouraged his diocesan clergy to live in community, and did so himself. Pope Liberius delegated Eusebius to help settle the growing split between loyal Catholics and the Arians. Eusebius reluctantly attended the council in Milan, sensing that the Arian bloc would have its way. Although the Catholics were more numerous, the Arians were more powerful, and Eusebius and other bishops loyal to Rome were banished. Eusebius was sent to Palestine. The Arians dragged him through the streets and shut him up in a little room. He was later exiled in Asia Minor and Egypt until the new emperor permitted exiled bishops to return to their sees. Eusebius returned to Vercelli, where he continued his efforts to help heal the Arian conflict. He died there peacefully in 371. There's more about the saints along with inspiration and Catholic resources at our website, saintoftheday.org. From Franciscan Media, this has been Saint of the Day.
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0: The Glorious Mysteries of the Holy Rosary with Mother Angelica and the nuns of Our Lady of the Angels Monastery.
1: In the name of the Father, and of the Son, and of the Holy Spirit.
2: Amen.
1: I believe in God, the Father Almighty, Creator of heaven and earth, and in Jesus Christ, His only Son, our Lord, who was conceived by the Holy Spirit, born of the Virgin Mary, suffered under Pontius Pilate, was crucified, died, and was buried. He descended into hell. The third day He rose again from the dead. He ascended into heaven and sits at the right hand of God, the Father Almighty, from whence He shall come to judge the living and the dead.

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1: Give us

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1: As it was in the beginning, is now, and ever shall be, world without end. Amen.
0: The first glorious mystery, the resurrection.
2: All the trials, sufferings, heartaches, and disappointments will seem as nothing compared to the glory your sufferings merited for us. They shall all seem like a dream, and the vision of your face will fill our souls with exquisite joy.
0: Our Father, who art in heaven, hallowed be thy name. Thy kingdom come, thy will be done, on earth as it is in heaven.
1: Give us

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Blessed art thou among women, and blessed is the fruit of thy womb, Jesus.

0: The Lord is with thee. Blessed art thou amongst women, and blessed is the fruit of thy womb, Jesus.
1: Holy Mary, Mother of God, pray for us sinners now and at the hour of our death. Amen.
0: Hail Mary, full of grace, the Lord is with thee. Blessed art thou amongst women, and blessed is the fruit of thy womb, Jesus. Hail Mary, full of grace, the Lord is with thee. Blessed art thou among women, and blessed is the fruit of thy womb, Jesus.
1: Holy Mary, Mother of God, pray for us sinners now and at the hour of our death. Amen.
0: Hail Mary, full of grace, the Lord is with thee. Blessed art thou among women, and blessed is the fruit of thy womb, Jesus.

0: Thee, blessed art thou amongst women, and blessed is the fruit of thy womb, Jesus.
1: Holy Mary, Mother of God, pray for us sinners, now and at the hour of our death. Amen.
0: Hail Mary, full of grace, the Lord is with thee. Blessed art thou amongst women, and blessed is the fruit of thy womb, Jesus.
1: Holy Mary, Mother of God, pray for us sinners now and at the hour of our death. Amen.
0: Glory be to the Father, and to the Son, and to the Holy Spirit.
1: As it was in the beginning, is now, and ever shall be, world without end. Amen.
0: O my Jesus,
1: forgive us our sins, save us from fires now, and lead all souls to heaven.
0: The second glorious mystery, the Ascension.
2: Dear Jesus, we want to rise above the demands of our emotions and have the courage to live in spirit and truth. Grant us the faith that is always aware of the invisible reality, the hope that trusts in your promises, and the love that seeks not itself.
0: Our Father, who art in heaven,

0: Hallowed be thy name. Thy kingdom come, thy will be done on earth as it is in heaven.
1: Give us this day our daily bread, and forgive us our trespasses, as we forgive those who trespass against us. And lead us not into temptation, but deliver us from evil. Amen.
0: Hail Mary, full of grace, the Lord is with thee. Blessed art thou among women, and blessed is the fruit of thy womb,

0: amongst women, and blessed is the fruit of thy womb, Jesus.
1: Holy Mary, Mother of God, pray for us sinners now and at the hour of our death. Amen.
0: Hail Mary, full of grace, the Lord is with thee. Blessed art thou among women, and blessed is the fruit of thy womb, Jesus.
1: Holy Mary, Mother of God, pray for us sinners now and at the hour of our death. Amen.
0: Hail Mary, full of grace, the Lord is with thee. Blessed art thou amongst women, and blessed is the fruit of thy womb, Jesus.
1: Holy Mary, Mother of God,
0: Hail Mary, full of grace, the Lord is with thee. Blessed art thou among women, and blessed is the fruit of thy womb, Jesus.
1: Holy Mary, Mother of God, pray for us sinners now and at the hour of our death. Amen.
0: Hail Mary, full of grace, the Lord is with thee. Blessed art thou amongst women, and blessed is the fruit of thy womb.

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1: Holy Mary, Mother of God, pray for us sinners now and at the hour of our death. Amen.
0: Hail Mary, full of grace, the Lord is with thee. Blessed art thou amongst women, and blessed is the fruit of thy womb, Jesus.
1: Holy Mary,
0: Hail Mary, full of grace, the Lord is with thee. Blessed art thou among women, and blessed is the fruit of thy womb.

0: full of grace, the Lord is with thee. Blessed art thou among women, and blessed is the fruit of thy womb, Jesus.
1: Holy Mary, Mother of God, pray for us sinners, now and at the hour of our death. Amen.
0: Glory be to the Father, and to the Son, and to the Holy Spirit.
1: As it was in the beginning, is now, and ever shall be, world without end. Amen.
0: O my Jesus,
1: forgive us our sins, save us from the fires of hell, and lead all souls to heaven, especially those most needing thy mercy.
0: That third glorious mystery, the descent of the Holy Spirit.
2: Holy Spirit, give to us an increase of your gifts and the grace that assures your presence in our souls.
0: Our Father, who art in heaven, hallowed be thy name. Thy kingdom come, thy will be done on earth as it is in heaven.

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Blessed art thou among women, and blessed is the fruit of thy womb, Jesus. Hail Mary, full of grace, the Lord is with thee. Blessed art thou amongst women, and blessed is the fruit of thy womb, Jesus.

0: Blessed art thou amongst women, and blessed is the fruit of thy womb, Jesus. Hail Mary, full of grace, the Lord is with thee. Blessed art thou among women, and blessed is the fruit of thy womb, Jesus.
1: Holy Mary, Mother of God, pray for us sinners now and at the hour of our death. Amen.
0: Hail Mary, full of grace, the Lord is with thee. Blessed art thou among women, and blessed is the fruit of thy womb, Jesus.
1: Amen.

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1: 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Amen.
0: Hail Mary, full of grace, the Lord is with thee. Blessed art thou among women, and blessed is the fruit of thy womb, Jesus.
1: Amen.

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Hail Mary, full of grace, the Lord is with thee. Blessed art thou amongst women, and blessed is the fruit of thy womb, Jesus.

0: 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Glory be to the Father, and to the Son, and to the Holy Spirit.
1: As it was in the beginning, is now, and ever shall be, world without end. Amen.
0: O my Jesus,

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1: 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Let us rise above the things of this world, so that our thoughts may be with you in heaven.
0: Our Father, who art in heaven, hallowed be thy name, thy kingdom come, thy will be done on earth as it is in heaven.
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Hail Mary, full of grace, the Lord is with thee. Blessed art thou amongst women, and blessed is the fruit of thy womb.

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Hail Mary, full of grace, the Lord is with thee. Blessed art thou amongst women, and blessed is the fruit of thy womb,

0: Lord is with thee. Blessed art thou amongst women, and blessed is the fruit of thy womb, Jesus.
1: Holy Mary, Mother of God, pray for us sinners now and at the hour of our death. Amen.
0: Hail Mary, full of grace, the Lord is with thee. Blessed art thou among women, and blessed is the fruit of thy womb, Jesus.
1: Holy Mary, Mother of God, pray for us sinners now and at the hour of our death. Amen.
0: Glory be to the Father, and to the Son, and to the Holy Spirit.
1: As it was in the beginning, is now, and ever shall be, world without end. Amen.
0: Oh, my Jesus.
1: Forgive

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1: 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So your divine Son, King and Lord, deigned to crown you as Queen of heaven and earth.
0: Our Father, who art in heaven, hallowed be thy name, thy kingdom come, thy will be done on earth as it is in heaven.
2: Give us

0: Hail Mary, full of grace, the Lord is with thee. Blessed art thou among women, and blessed is the fruit of thy womb, Jesus. Hail Mary, full of grace, the Lord is with thee. Blessed art thou among women, and blessed is the fruit of thy womb, Jesus.
1: Holy Mary, Mother of God, pray for us sinners now and at the hour of our death. Amen.
0: Hail Mary, full of grace, the Lord is with thee. Blessed art thou among women, and blessed is the fruit of thy womb, Jesus.
1: Holy Mary, Mother of God, pray for us sinners now and at the hour of our death. Amen.
0: Hail Mary, full of grace, the Lord is with thee. Blessed art thou among women, and blessed is the fruit of thy womb, Jesus.

0: blessed is the fruit of thy womb, Jesus.
1: 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Amen.
0: Hail Mary, full of grace, the Lord is with thee. Blessed art thou amongst women, and blessed is the fruit of thy womb, Jesus.

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1: 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Amen.
0: Hail Mary, full of grace, the Lord is with thee. Blessed art thou amongst women, and blessed is the fruit of thy womb, Jesus.
1: Holy Mary, Mother of God, pray for us sinners now and at the hour of our death. Amen.
0: Glory be to the Father, and to the Son, and to the Holy Spirit.
1: As it was in the beginning, is now, and ever shall be, world without end. Amen.
0: O my Jesus,
1: forgive us.

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0: Amen. 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
4: 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O Mother of the Word Incarnate, despise not my petitions, but in thy mercy hear and answer me. Amen. 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
7: Welcome to Vatican Insider on a weekend of scorching temperatures in much of the northern hemisphere of the world, with big-time heat waves in Europe and the United States. And welcome to a special I've prepared for what is normally the interview segment of VI. I call it the lazy, hazy summer days of Ferragosto, life in Italy in August, which, of course, starts this weekend. You learn the origin of the name August and the meaning of a very important word in the Italian language, Ferragosto. Now, August is not just a month in Italy, it is the month. And life in Italy in August is very different from so many other countries, with stores, offices, pharmacies, movie theaters, cafes, and so many more places closing for a holiday period. There are also doctors and other medical personnel that take weeks, maybe even a month off, situations we'd never think of finding in the U.S., for example. It's a fun special, so stay tuned after the news. Now, some of the news highlights of the week past. Sunday, July 26th. Pope Leo has been in the Apostolic Palace in Castel Gandolfo since July 5th for a period of R&R, rest and relaxation. But Sunday was his final full day. In his Angelus address, Pope Leo reflected on the kingdom of God as a treasure that transforms lives, calling Christians to recognize what truly matters. Commenting on the gospel parables of the hidden treasure and the pearl of great value, the Pope said the kingdom of God brings a joy so profound that leaving everything else behind is no longer experienced as a loss, but as a gain. He also appealed for an end to violence in the Holy Land and the Middle East, urging dialogue, diplomacy, and prayers for peace. I continue to follow with deep concern, he said, the ongoing and escalating violence in the Holy Land. to which many civilians have recently fallen victim, both in the West Bank and in Gaza. Leo called for a return to negotiations aimed at achieving a just political solution founded on the equal dignity and equal rights of every human person, and for the rejection of further military actions and unilateral decisions, particularly those that violate the respect due to and the status quo of the holy sites of every religious faith. Also at the Angelus, Leo expressed closeness to those affected by wildfires in France and Spain, and he called for prayers for victims and emergency responders. He also noted that Sunday marked the 6th World Day for grandparents and the elderly. Also Sunday, Castel Gandolfo was celebrating its 90th annual Peach Festival, and the weekend was marked by music, games for children, and a peach cobbler bake-off featuring Chef Art Smith from Chicago, the Pope's native city, who guided two grandmothers and their young granddaughters through the recipe for the cherished American dessert. Prizes were awarded Sunday. Earlier at the Angelus, Chef Smith and an assistant offered Leo XIV a large peach cobbler, accepted by the Pope with a large smile. Later Sunday afternoon, Chef Smith and a team of helpers, who had prepared enough peach cobblers for several hundred people, served the delighted guests who filled the square while enjoying the ice cream-covered sweet. Monday, July 27th. Pope Leo XIV left Castel Gandolfo just after 8:30 p.m. Monday evening, returning to the Vatican after a period of rest that began July 5th. As his car departed the papal residence, the Pope greeted a group of people who had gathered to see him off, and he blessed several children waiting with their parents. In a report, Vatican News noted that the Pope was scheduled to return to Castel Gandolfo on Wednesday, July 29th, to attend the Canticle of Peace gathering of prayer and music and fraternity. Promoted by the Laudato Si Center for Higher Education and the Andrea Bocelli Foundation, the event forms part of celebrations marking the 800th anniversary of the death of St. Francis of Assisi. Vatican News summarized the Pope's 23-day stay in Castel Gandolfo, noting he devoted time to prayer, reading, and some sport. The small town, which overlooks Lake Albano in the Alban Hills outside of Rome, is listed among Italy's most beautiful villages. In addition to 4 Sunday appointments with the faithful, when he led the Angelus from the entrance to the Apostolic Palace, Pope Leo took part in 2 other public events. On July 11th, he shared lunch in the Pontifical Gardens with 200 people from the Diocese of Rome living in situations of social vulnerability, and this included 35 children. A week later, on July 18th, he attended a concert organized by the Diocese of Albano in the courtyard of the Apostolic Palace. The Pope also made 2 outings for 3 private visits during the final week of his stay. On July 20th, he visited the Benedictine Abbey of Monte Cassino. On July 22nd, he traveled to the Shrine of the Most Holy Trinity at Valle Pietra before visiting the monasteries of St. Benedict and St. Scholastica in Subiaco. Tuesday, July 28th. In a message signed by Cardinal Secretary of State Pietro Parolin, sent to participants in the 7th International Seminar on Church Communications at the Pontifical Catholic University of Chile in Santiago, Pope Leo encouraged communicators to promote communication that, quote, in the face of the new opportunities offered by technological development, knows how to safeguard the dignity of the human person. He also urged them to ensure that every technological tool is placed at the service of truth and the common good, and all this as the Church reflects on the opportunities and challenges presented by artificial intelligence. Wednesday, July 29th. At 7 p.m., Pope Leo joined the prayer gathering Canticle of Peace at Borgo Laudato Si in the Pontifical Gardens of Castel Gandolfo. This was together with Andrea Bocelli and the ABF Voices Choir, made up of children's voices from Uganda, the Holy Land, and Italy. The concert took place beneath the shade of the ancient holm oak known as Methuselah. The Holy Father described the gathering as an occasion of joy, accompanied by Andrea Bocelli and the ABF choir of 164 children, many of whom share lives marked by war, poverty, and suffering. Leo said their beautiful singing, together with the multilingual prayer offered at the end of the gathering, showed how music can unite different voices into a single harmony, where each person makes a unique contribution to the whole. "As you sang," asked the Pope, "did you notice how music drew all of us into a new experience, something greater than anything any one of us could have created alone? That is the experience of beauty. It opens up a new horizon and awakens within us the desire to move towards it. Just as we can follow a stream back to its source, so the beauty of music invites us to encounter the one who is beauty itself. Continue to cultivate the gifts God has given you and let them lead you to Him." Pope Leo XIV granted a brief interview to American broadcaster NBC on Wednesday evening after a prayer event for peace. He spoke about the aspects of America that he loves and the country's history of welcoming migrants. Asked what he thinks about being the first American pope, Leo clarified that he thinks of himself more, quote, "as the pope who happens to be American." And he said, "This does not mean to belittle what it means to be American. Rather, I understand my mission as having a very important dimension, which is precisely being pastor of a universal church and having a voice and an opportunity to speak to people throughout the world." Asked what he loves about America, the Chicago-born Pope spoke about the principles of, quote, "what America stands for the sense of freedom, the sense of opportunity, the sense of having invited for generations people from around the world to be part of America." Friday, July 31st, only one appointment on Pope Leo's schedule. Patricia Lee Smith, a.k.a. Patti Smith, Chicago-born singer, songwriter, poet, and author. In May of this year, she inaugurated the Holy See Pavilion at Venice's annual Biennale Art Festival. Well, those are the week's news highlights, but stay tuned for my special report on August in Italy, how to meet the challenges and possibly even enjoy this very hot summer month.

0: This is Father Lawrence Liu. 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
3: St. Augustine gives us tremendous insight as to why we should pray. 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
1: Welcome back to Vatican Insider. 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
4: Welcome to Vatican Insider and a special I've prepared called The Lazy, Hazy Summer Days of Ferragosto, Life in Italy in August. By the way, that starts this weekend. Every August 15th, Italy celebrates the biggest holiday of the summer season, Ferragosto, the name Italians give to the August 15th solemnity of the Assumption. Ferragosto refers to the Ferie Augusti, meaning the holidays of August. For many Italians, to be honest, this is the biggest holiday of the year. These appear to have originated in 18 BC when the Roman Emperor Augustus declared that the entire month of August would be dedicated to the Ferie, a series of festivals and celebrations, the most important of which fell on the 13th, and was dedicated to the goddess Diana. Though the term Ferragosto is pagan in origin, in Italy it refers to the midsummer holidays, but is interchangeable with the feast of the Assunta, the Assumption, strictly a religious celebration. There has been a constant tradition in the Church that Mary was assumed into heaven, and as early as the 5th century, this feast was celebrated in Syria, spreading to other parts of the world over the centuries. In the 12th century, this feast was celebrated in the city of Rome and in France. From the 13th century onwards, this was a certain tenet of faith, and in 1950, Pope Pius XII declared this dogma infallibly and ex cathedra. The pace of life slows down enormously in Rome, most of Italy, to be honest, in July and August, but particularly August. And you'll see a lot of chiuso per ferie, closed for vacation signs, posted on the shutters of stores, pharmacies, florists, some restaurants and coffee bars, newsstands, the tobacconists, hardware stores, movie theaters, etc. The phones of friends, including many who work in the Roman Curia, ring empty. The peace and quiet of Rome, due to shuttered stores and greatly reduced traffic, is, however, marvelous. It seems like you could shoot a cannon down the middle of some of the city's main streets and not hit a thing. The souvenir stores and mini markets that dot every street in Rome will be open for business as usual. The markets open about 7 or 8 in the morning and close in late evening. Life is extra quiet in the Vatican as well. The Vatican stores, pharmacy, and medical center all have reduced hours because many employees are away on prolonged vacations. Curial activity slows down in the summer and stops completely on August 14, 15, and 16, all of which are holidays. At the center, of course, is the Assumption. Until the summer of 2013, popes generally spent all or much of the summer period at Castel Gandolfo. St. John Paul and Benedict XVI both loved the Castel Gandolfo summer papal residence and often spent a month or more there, But first, they would always spend some time in July in a generally cooler northern Italy at a vacation home belonging to a diocese or a diocesan seminary. Long walks in the woods, picnics, some downtime for reading, and, in the case of Benedict, quiet time to play the piano and cooler temperatures marked those periods. In fact, it can be a lot cooler in the Castelli Romani, where Castel Gandolfo is, in these hot periods of July and August. Now, as you know, Pope Francis never took a vacation or went to Castel Gandolfo, although he had a reduced working schedule, usually in July. However, Pope Leo, in his first summer as pontiff, 2025, showed great affection for Castel Gandolfo. He spent 16 days there in July and again in mid-August for the Assumption. A long-time papal tradition was to celebrate this solemnity with Mass in the Church of San Tommaso of Castel Gandolfo. The townspeople were thrilled to have a pope return, as this beautiful hill town on Lake Albano had almost become a deserted village, with greatly reduced numbers of visitors. Vacations for Vatican employees are quite generous in the summer, at Christmas, and at Easter for employees of Vatican City State or the Roman Curia. Employees who live outside of Italy receive an additional 3 days of vacation time for travel, and those who live outside of continental Europe receive 5 additional travel days. These vacations usually compensate for working 6 days a week the rest of the year, which makes weekend travel generally impossible. Life in August in recent decades has vastly improved over the early years I lived in Italy, especially when there were very few supermarkets. Once upon a time, Italians bought most of their food at 3 places: the local alimentari, almost a type of delicatessen, the neighborhood butcher, and the local fruit and vegetable store. Each one was assigned a letter, either A or B, for summer vacations. When A stores closed, B could not, and vice versa. This was to avoid all stores in one neighborhood closing at the same time, forcing people to go longer distances for food. Now we have supermarkets. I can also remember when the local newspapers actually published the names of the few doctors, including specialists, who were available in Rome at vacation time, as well as a list of the few pharmacies that would be open in a given period. Today, of course, we can research doctors and pharmacies on the internet. Years ago, many coffee bars and restaurants closed for close to an entire month in the summer, especially because so few had air conditioning. Since the historically hot and brutal summer of 2003, 4 nonstop months of record heat ending in mid-September, more and more stores, bars, and restaurants have installed air conditioning. Over 10,000 people died in France that summer, and approximately 1,000 died in Italy. Now, I've talked of changes over the years, but there is one date and story that never changes. I'm talking about the August 5th Feast of Our Lady of the Snows. Every so often, people write me to tell you they've read stories of snowfall in Rome in August, traditionally the hottest month of the year, although in a continuous battle with July for that title. The snowfall they read about has nothing to do with needing warm clothes when you visit Rome in August, but has everything to do with one of the 4 papal basilicas in Rome, Our Lady of the Snows, also known as St. Mary Major. Now, about the snowfall. The year was 358 A.D. John, a Roman patrician, and his wife, unable to have children, had been praying faithfully to the Virgin, asking her to give them a sign as to where they should leave their enormous patrimony. The night of August 4 to 5, one of the hottest of the year, Mary appeared to the couple in a dream and requested that they build a church in her honor where snow would fall that night. John and his wife went to tell their friend, Pope Liberius, of their dream, and to their amazement, discovered the pontiff had had the same dream. That morning, August 5th, one of Rome's 7 fabled hills, the Esquiline, was covered in snow, as witnessed by John, his wife, the Pope, and his entourage, and, of course, a throng of Romans. Pope Liberius took a stick, and he traced the sign of the future basilica in the snow, a basilica that would be forever known as Our Lady of the Snows, in addition to the name it bears today, St. Mary Major, the greatest and the oldest Marian church. The Feast of Our Lady of the Snows was introduced that year and has been commemorated ever since on August 5th. Each year there are two celebrations on that day. In late afternoon, during a liturgy, usually Vespers, thousands of white flower petals, symbolizing the miraculous snowfall, are released through one of the square panels of the basilica's glorious gilt ceiling. In the evening, about 9 p.m., outside the basilica, white flower petals are showered down on the faithful who have gathered to commemorate that event. So, if you're ever in Rome on August 5th, go to St. Mary Major in mid-afternoon or about 9 at night to witness the snowfall and participate in a liturgy. You really have to spend an August in Rome, especially just before and after Ferragosto, to understand its impact. How life here at that time of year is totally different from anything we'd know or have experienced in the U.S. How a major city almost becomes a ghost city. On the negative side, August is the month, especially in the mid-month Ferragosto holidays, that you do not want to have any kind of an emergency. Plumbing, electrical, or, as I once experienced, a dental issue. Reduced staffing and large numbers of medical staff on vacation mean you can wait an interminably long time to solve an issue. For severe medical problems, there are, of course, hospitals and emergency rooms and doctors available somewhere. Aside from the heat that can take your breath away, I love August in Rome. The streets are almost empty. Fewer cars means fewer horns honking. And at times, it seems there are even fewer ambulances with sirens blasting away. I love especially that there are fewer motorbikes. I've never had a car here. I walk, take a bus, or when needed, hail a taxi. As far as buses go in August, there are a lot more seats available. Now, to close on a fun note, Patrick Brown, several years ago, wrote a piece for the online news site The Local, recounting how the ancient Romans dealt with the heat. The Romans were no stranger to the summer heat, he wrote. In fact, the modern term, the dog days of summer, actually comes from the Latin dies canicula, the Roman term used to describe the stuffy hot period of weather between July and mid-August. The name comes from the fact that Sirius, the dog star, rises with the sun at this time of year. Romans thought this was the reason for the increase in temperature. While they've not been experts in meteorology, the Romans did have a few practical ways of coping in a heat wave. So what advice can they give us? And Patrick had five suggestions. 1. Go to the frigidarium. Now, the frigidarium was a large cold pool at the Roman baths where Romans went to cool down. The waters of the Frigidarium were kept chilly in the summer months thanks to the addition of snow and ice that had been imported from the Alps. Suggestion number 2, leave work early. The ancient Romans did not do a 9-to-5 day. In fact, the average Roman only had a 6-hour workday, toiling from sunrise until noon. This stopped them from having to labor during the hottest part of the day, and it left them with plenty of time to go and sit in the frigidarium with their friends. Suggestion number 3, eat snow. Granita, why not? Before the gelato was invented, Romans, hoping for a cool snack, had to use what nature offered them. While the rich patricians and Roman nobility would often have huge stores of imported snow at home to keep them cool, citizens had to visit the snow shop. There, mountain ice was kept in underground pits and could even sell for more money than wine. Suggestion number 4, turn on the air conditioning. Air conditioning in ancient Rome? Yep. The Romans were master architects, and they kept their homes cool during the summer months by employing a series of architectural tricks that provided ancient forms of air conditioning. For example, some rich residents pumped cold water through the walls of their homes to freshen their dwellings during the summer months. Obviously, this was only for a select few, and the average Roman homes, or insulae, were probably very stuffy indeed. Suggestion number 5, leave the city. Many wealthy Romans escaped the heat of the summer months by going to their country houses in the hills outside of Rome. With its restricted airflow and masses of heat-storing marble, ancient Rome was a furnace in summer, and the city's wealthy patricians were fully aware of what is known today as the urban heat island effect, meaning cities often feel hotter than they really are. Urban centers are 1 to 3 degrees Celsius hotter during the day than the surrounding countryside, while at night the difference can be as much as 12 degrees. That's the difference between a good night's sleep and a sweaty night spent tossing and turning. Well, I hope you've enjoyed this special on the lazy, hazy days of Ferragosto of August in Rome. I also hope that wherever you are to celebrate August 15th, the Feast of the Assumption, you have a happy, healthy, holy day. God sit on your shoulders.

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8: I was raised a Catholic and went to church every Sunday faithfully. 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What brought me back was my longing for the Eucharist. The Eucharist fills me with a spirit that you can't find anywhere else. I have a peace when I walk through the doors of the Catholic Church, like that's where I belong.
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11: This is Dan Burke. Welcome to Divine Intimacy Radio, your radio haven of rest. If Stephanie was here, she'd say your hermitage of the heart. And back to me, your monastery of the mind, where we lift our hearts and minds to heaven to draw upon the wisdom of the saints to help us navigate the tumult of this difficult life. And today, we're going to be talking about a particular problem in the sacrament of confession and abuse of the sacrament and how it can do you harm. And it's not ever talked about, never heard it talked about from during a mass. I don't even know that I've ever heard it even talked about by any speaker. Just come upon it in private conversation with our guest here, Dr. Anthony Lillis. Welcome, Dr. Lillis.
12: It's great to be with you, Dan.
11: Well, the conversation about the abuse of the sacrament of confession, Dr. Lillis, I came about through two means. One was studying what are the normative elements necessary for the sacrament to be valid? And then in talking with you about how young men who are discerning the priesthood or just other people can misunderstand the sacrament. You've been the academic dean of three seminaries, St. John Vianney in Denver and St. John's in Camarillo, and now most recently at St. Patrick's in Menlo Park. So you've had a ton of experience with folks misunderstanding the sacrament of confession. I'm curious, How often does that problem occur? Is it rare? Is it frequent?
12: Is an abuse of the sacrament? You know, where it pops up, yeah, it's frequent enough. You know, where it pops up is where there's a habitual addictive sin that someone needs additional, like, human formation to deal with, and the poor confessor, usually when they go to confession, he only has a few minutes with the person, and it takes some of the things that the young people get into take a lot more conversation, a lot more kind of formation to be able to deal with. And so it's a little bit more frequent than you think, especially with addictive behaviors.
11: Well, the reason this came up this week, interestingly enough, it wasn't with a young person.

0: I don't think he understood as we were talking about this. Again, I don't know if it was him, but I think that most people wouldn't understand this. You're tempted to sin by the enemy or your flesh or both, right? Mm-hmm. And then the devil is the one who enters the suggestion, let's just get this over with so you can go to confession and get on with your life. The Lord will forgive you. You'll feel better. That's what I'm hypothesizing just in a general sense, which is really deeply problematic because the enemy is on both sides of this problem. You decide to say yes to the enemy's suggestion. You decide to submit to the devil's will. And in essence, I shouldn't be chuckling a little bit here, but it's so crazy when you break it apart. It's easy to sort of mask how nefarious it is, gloss over how nefarious it is. When we start to break it apart like this, it's like, wow. And then you decide to submit to the devil's will and commit the sin. Whatever sins have you just committed? Now, I took a break during the retreat and called you because you're the theologian, not me. And I asked you, because I remember you talking about this, what are the other sins you commit when you fall into this trap? And do you remember the list you gave me, or do you want to give it another shot?
1: I didn't record that, but obviously presumption is one would be right at the top of the list. But behind the presumption on the mercy of God is your own lack of trust in God to give you what you mm-hmm. needed. And so there's a lack of trust, a lack of devotion to God on one hand, presumption on the other. On a whole other level, there's a kind of despair.
0: Yeah.
1: Despair that God has given me what I need to win this battle.
0: He hasn't, right? He despair that he hasn't given you. Is that what you mean to say?
1: So that sin against hope, sin against the love we owe the Lord, the presumption which speaks to a whole lack of reverence mm-hmm. before the Lord, a lack of piety. And so it's kind of like sin upon sin upon sin as you go through. It's like you would be an archaeologist and keep on digging and find more. All the roots of sin kind of come out. You could even say there's a kind of pride operative.
0: Right. So, yeah. I mean, so despair, lack of trust in God, rash judgment, presumption, and that breaks into lack of reverence, piety, and then a few that I wrote down after I talked with you was a presumption that I will have contrition when which is necessary for absolution. Correct me, by the way, at any point here. I don't mind you directly just saying that's wrong and this is, because it's really important to be precise here. But it's presumption that I will have contrition when I finally get to confession. It's presumption that I'll even get to confession. It's presumption that I'll be able to make a valid confession. So it's really a devil's, I don't know, is the devil's teapot the right analogy? The devil's game is really quite horrifying.
1: Yeah, well, this is it. There's a, underneath all that presumption is a particular kind of lack of trust. And the lack of trust is this: God has given me everything I need for the struggle that I'm in right now. Mm-hmm. And there's a discussion about why are you in the conversation with the devil to begin with, but let's, that if you go to the anatomy of a temptation, the first line of defense is don't get in discussion with evil, but you have now. God's still will bless you with the graces that you need. You need to turn and trust to him and he'll give it to you. But sewn into this is the idea that maybe he hasn't given it to me, or maybe this is all about my own effort.
0: Right.
1: This is all about me performing and trying to please God, and I just can't do it. And you can hear the despair, because why? You're not relying on the grace of God. You're relying on your own efforts.
0: Right.
1: And the distinction between those two attitudes is the distinction between being able to be penitent and fall on your face and beg God for help versus, trying to grit your teeth and grind it through. And without prayer, you're totally lost.
0: To your point about you shouldn't be in conversation with the devil, the reason this came up during the retreat is we're teaching these guys

0: realize how the devil works and what he sounds like. Fundamentally, if you don't have discernment, or you don't practice discernment, whether it's, you know, rooted in the discernment of Carmelite tradition or Ignatian tradition, it doesn't matter. It's do you recognize that some of the thoughts in your head are not yours and you shouldn't listen to them? And in this case, you have a person of goodwill who doesn't want to sin. So let's praise God for that, right? And the Lord looks upon that in a good way. They don't want to sin, but they do sin. And this is going to be typically be habitual sin. This you mentioned earlier that this usually comes up in the framework of a more addictive pattern, whether it be sexual or a substance abuse or something like that, right? So they're a person of goodwill. They get tempted to sin. They don't understand they can be free, and they don't have hope in that moment that they can be free. Why? Because they've done it 25 times before, or for the last 5 or 6 years or whatever. And I know somebody close to me who fell into that despair, and it's very disheartening, and was treated poorly, unfortunately, by one particular priest. There's plenty of good priests who give good confessions, but in this case, he went to one that, you know, chastised him for going to confession once a month. You know, it's like okay, wait, you know, that's not that frequent. So you have a person of goodwill. The devil tempts them to sin, and they're not aware of that temptation. They're not aware of that, and then. As they tend to lean into the sin, he's going, yeah, I got him. So he tells them, let's get this over with so you can get on with your life. So what we're teaching these men is God would never suggest that. That suggestion is never going to be from the Lord. And so you have despair building on despair. And I have found, Dr. Lewis, and I don't know what you've seen taught in seminary in our time, you know, like I talked with an older priest recently who told me that, and he's in his late 60s, at least early 70s, maybe, he told me that when he was in seminary, and I hope this doesn't happen anymore, that he was taught that masturbation wasn't a sin. And so what that means is that they were teaching these priests at that time, it's basically okay to live in habitual sin, because that kind of sin is going to be habitual by its very nature. How do you deal with this in seminary today? I know you're of course head of our program for priestly renewal at the Avila Institute, so you do post ordination formation and in the realm of confession, by the way, with the Confessors Institute, but also spiritual direction program. But how are we dealing with that in seminary now?
1: You know, fortunately, more and more formators are realizing, and even, you know, the community of psychologists are realizing that, you know, sins of sexual deviation are sins, or bad, you know, practices and bad character that really hurt you. And right. That was after the sexual revolution and stuff, that was all thrown into question. Now we're kind of gaining our foothold and seeing that any lack of freedom isn't good for the human person, especially around sexuality.
0: There's something you said there that needs expanding. What do you mean by lack of freedom?
1: Lack of freedom, you know, in clinical language, we would say addictive behavior. This constitutes you're doing behavior that you do not want to do.
0: Right.
1: And you're seized at a certain moment with the inability to say no to it, even though you know that it's bad for you, even though you know that it harms your relationships, and in the case of sexual sin, self-inflicted sexual sin, you are actually harming your capacity for intimacy with others. This is what more and more psychologists are beginning to discover.
0: Let's pause there, Dr. Lewis. I hate to cut you off in the middle of a thought. We've got to go to a break. When we come back, let's remember that thought, and we'll jump right back in. We'll be right back.
2: The beautiful fact that no suffering is wasted, that all suffering has a purpose, and to wrestle with the idea, which is that everything that happens in our lives is either willed permitted by God. Okay, God, why would you permit these things? I know that you're a good father and you're a loving father. So there's something there. So I have to bridge this gap between your permission of my suffering to your love for me as a father. And Uniformity with God's Will, the book by St. Alphonsus Liguori, bridges that gap. And he explains, as only he can, because he's such a hard hitter, the reality that these are all moments of growth, of virtue, of, hey, your legs are weak. You're like a newborn deer. You can't stand on your own. We need to get you to stand on your own. You know, those sorts of things. Even desolation, you know, the day-to-day kind of the ebbs and flows of the spiritual life. Those things are all permitted for a greater good, whatever that might be.
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0: This is Dan Burke. Welcome back to Divine Intimacy Radio. We're here with Dr. Anthony Lillis. He's been the academic dean of three seminaries. He is a theologian, a spiritual theologian extraordinaire. I think I don't know of a better living theologian, and I have the great blessing, a better spiritual theologian, I should say. I have the great blessing of being around a lot of good priests and men who've been and women who've been well formed theologically, and we're talking about why the shift in both the seminary formation community and the psychological community in understanding how destructive habitual sin is when the will is compromised. And it's wide ranging ramifications. That's where we were, where I cut you off before the break.
1: This truth that we're rediscovering right now in formation and actually in our broader culture is something St. Thomas talked about, of sexual sins, habitual sexual sins rob us of inner strength. And it's the strength that we need for our own agency, for our freedom. And we thrive as human beings when we are able to use our freedom to love. This is a growing, when we turn away from this generosity of self towards others, when we turn away from intimacy and meaningful relationships with one another, it's bad for us psychologically. We're not wired for that. And we know theologically why. We're in the image and likeness of the Holy Trinity, who is filled with meaning and truth itself, and we're supposed to live like that. And so this, you know, learning to deal with it appropriately, what it requires, now I have to switch from my conversations with psychologists, in dealing with sin, we need a powerful, deep trust in God that you can only get by grace.
0: Mm-hmm.
1: And so in fighting against these kind of sin, what we talk about in formation now, more and more places, we talk about learning to be sons. And I'm talking about men in formation. When you allow God the Father to father you through his son, Jesus Christ, and you get established in who you are, you allow him to communicate your identity as joined with Christ Jesus and his eternal sonship, the Father blesses you in that, and you have a vantage point for listening and discernment of the different spirits that are talking to you, and you're able to keep yourself free for love because you know who you are.
0: Mm-hmm.
1: The addictive sins or sins where our freedom has been undermined, we don't have the strength to resist them, those sins always deal with a loss of a sense of my identity, and the strength that comes from knowing who I am as a son of the Father. And we can say that because Jesus dwells in us and communicates that sonship to us.
0: Beautifully said. I think one thing I wanted to say to our audience, if you haven't already heard it, it's really important that you hear it, because part of getting free and developing hope, Dr. Lillis, is the proclamation of the truth that we were not made for sin. We were made for victory in Jesus. We were made, and because Scripture says, right, that there's no sin that's overtaken you that is not common to everyone, every other person with a pulse. and that you can't overcome. And that doesn't mean by yourself. That means with the help of God, you can do all things in Christ Jesus. So it's important you hear, and everyone hears, it's not normal to live in slavery to your passions. It's not normal. It's normal, and I don't mean common. I mean, it's not a synonym for common. The normal Christian life is that your intellect is properly oriented to God. You believe, understand, know. Your will then is driven by those, that truth, what you believe, understand, know. And then your heart is engaged because you're, that creates love. And then you direct your passions to be properly ordered according to God's design. And those very things that held you captive prior now become the power source, almost, if you will, the rocket fuel for holiness.
1: Yeah, this is very important. And one of the things that the mysteries that we're dancing around, I feel like I'm compelled to say this. When we sin, that idea that, you know, if I just get it over with, then I can move on. I mean, that was Martin Luther believed that in some ways. And I don't think that's a pathway to this freedom that you're talking about, Dan, precisely because the presumption around the grace of God. You see, to convert, what you said, which is so key, is not a matter of my own effort and energy, self-sufficiently deciding that I want to be free. The person with an addictive behavior doesn't have that, you know. So what does bring freedom? The grace of God won for us by the blood of Jesus. And it's a grace, it's a gift. It's not something that we've earned, it's something that's freely given. And we don't presume that it's just going to be there whenever we call upon it on our own whim, because Jesus isn't our slave. Jesus is our Lord and Master, and we need to live our lives surrendered to his will and open to the gifts he wants to give when he wants to give it.
0: Amen to that. The more I teach discernment of spirits, the Ignatian, and it's always, you know, tempered by Carmelite spirituality, but the more I realize that I believe, more I've come to believe that desolation always precedes sin. And desolation in has an inherent feeling of helplessness. It has an inherent experience of the absence of the presence of God. It isn't that God is actually absent, but it's a feeling like he's absent, right? So you feel pressed upon, you feel heavy. And then when that happens, the enemy says, hey, let's go do this again. It'll make you feel better. And then you get into the cycle. And the more I teach discernment of spirits, whether it's to guys heading into the seminary or to adults in marriage ministry or our retreats that we do around parishes or whatever, the more I'm realizing how important it is to teach them that there's a way to stay out of the desolation zone primarily, which you can learn. When you're in desolation, you can learn how to deal with that and find your way out of it before you get to the near occasion of sin, which then is almost, you know, like two powerful magnets. If you have a person who has habitual sin, as soon as they enter near occasion, those magnets are going to pop together and the sin's going to, you know, it's going to happen. But the progressive freedom of the will comes from immersion in the sacraments in a holy, healthy way, especially the Eucharist, immersion in daily mental prayer, which translated means immersion in a life that is lived in proximity to Jesus. It means immersion in conversation with God, immersion in the presence of God, which begins to transform our will. It begins to transform the way that we think. It begins to strengthen us. We learn these things from the Catholic mystical tradition. Then when we get into desolation, we know how to fight. We recognize the voices we're hearing are not ours and we shouldn't listen to them, not all of them. And we learn what the Lord's voice sounds like. And if y'all want a shortcut, it's Galatians 5, right? Is it Galatians 5? Love, joy, peace, patience, goodness, kindness, gentleness, self-control. If the impressions that are pressing on you to drive you to something don't sound like that, they're not going to be from God. Does that all make sense, Dr. Lewis?
1: Oh, no, it's that's beautifully stated and very rich, you know, and this is in priestly formation. One of the things, the sacramental life and the life of daily prayer, even many seminaries have daily adoration. Mm-hmm. Also, there's holy friendships and there's mm-hmm. learning to open up to formators and spiritual directors and to be vulnerable and all these holy relationships that help you build kind of systems of accountability in your life. And, you know, those friendship is a powerful virtue in the spiritual life. There comes a time with, notwithstanding all the natural, good, natural, holy virtues that you've built up and other great practices, where you need to fall on your knees and beg God for the grace.
0: And he always answers that prayer, doesn't he?
1: If we ask with perseverance and hope, he always answers the prayer.
0: Always. Dr. Lewis, I would love to spend 3 hours talking to you about this, but the show's coming to an end. I want to point folks to some resources to help solve these problems in their lives. One, if you're a young man heading into seminary, check out or thinking about seminary and you haven't necessarily been accepted yet, check out our High Calling program at spiritualdirection.com. It's the link's at the top of the page. If you're a priest wanting to go deeper in how to set people free, set the Lord's people free, go to the top of the page. We have High Calling program, priestly renewal that Dr. Lewis runs in partnership with St. Patrick Seminary for post-ordination formation in spiritual direction and in the Confessors Institute. If you're a lay person and you want to find a community if you have a pulse and you want to find community to help you deal with this kind of thing and to be taught these things as a norm, that's why I founded Apostoli Vie in 2016. And now we're a worldwide community. We have folks in Australia and Canada and Singapore and just New Zealand all over. And that's apostoliva.org. So there's two URLs. That's all you need to know. Spiritualdirection.com. Look at the top of the page for links to priestly renewal, high calling, that sort of thing. And apostoliva for community life. And if you tap into, my friends, if you will just tap into all that God has for you, you will be free. You do not have to be in bondage to sin, darkness, and despair. You will be free. And then glory to God, you will help others to be free. The enemy wants to keep you away from all of this. So when this show ends, I want you to make sure you go out and check also we'll have links in the show notes. Dr. Lewis, thanks you so much for helping me with this conversation today.
1: It's wonderful to be with you. And, you know, I just, Dan, you're doing a lot of great work. We need to hold you up in prayer, but thank you for your leadership in times such as these. It's a blessing for the whole church.
0: God be praised that he uses broken vessels. Until next
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0: The next priest or religious sister from your parish could be someone sitting right next to you in the pews. 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How do you urge them to listen to God's call? 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Wednesday, August 19th at St. Michael the Archangel in the Galleria area. 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
3: Pope Leo XIV makes new appointments to the Vatican's highest canonical court. One of those new appointees, San Francisco's Archbishop Salvatore Corleone, will tell us what it means. As China spreads its influence geopolitically and it is exerting control over the Catholic and Christian communities, what's next? Asian affairs expert Gordon Chang is here with analysis. And as the U.S.-Iran conflict rages on with no apparent end in sight, a new coalition is rising to defeat jihadism in the Middle East. Dr. Waleed Fares has an update the world over. Begins right now.

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1: A warm welcome to all of you joining us in the United States and the world over as we celebrate our 30th year. We've got a great show for you tonight. If you'd like to give us a comment, send an X post. I'm at Raymond Arroyo and always at Arroyo Grande Show on YouTube. He is a noted canon lawyer who once worked inside the Apostolic Signatura himself, newly appointed by Pope Leo to sit on that same tribunal. He's here tonight to talk about his new duties in Rome, Pope Leo's recent comments on what it means to be the first American pope, and the ongoing restrictions on the traditional Latin Mass. Please welcome back to the program San Francisco Archbishop Salvatore Cordileone. Your Excellency, thanks for being here, and congratulations. Before we get to your appointment to the Vatican's High Court, this week Pope Leo spoke to NBC in his first American television interview. He was asked how important it is for him to be an American. Here's what he said.
2: I think of myself more as the Pope, who happens to be American. Not to belittle what it means to be American. I was born in the United States. My family is still in the United States. I have great love for America. But I understand my mission as having a very important dimension, which is precisely being pastor of a universal church and having a voice and an opportunity to speak to people throughout the world. So I would put things in that order, and yet at the same time, I will acknowledge that for myself, as well as for the people of the United States, judging by the response that we've seen since May 8th of last year, that there is great significance in being the first American pope.
1: Archbishop, what did you make of the Holy Father's words there and that distinction he makes between being pope and being American, that he sees himself first and foremost as pope?
3: That is so Leo. He's a man who embraces all. I think growing up in the United States, it helped kind of form his thinking and certain American values that I think are good to bring to the table about our kind of know-how attitude and kind of a little bit more pragmatic to get things done. But he doesn't allow that to take over. He's American in the true sense because he's spent most of his priesthood in Peru. So he's South American as well as North America. He understands America is not just United States. And as the prior general of the Augustinian order, he visited every house of the Augustinians throughout the world. So he really does have a global vision, and he can understand how to bring people of different cultures and attitudes, mentalities together. And he truly is striving to be a pope for all people, not just for people from one part of the world. And he's perfectly positioned to do that. So I think he's bringing a very, very positive vision to his office.
1: Well, there's also a little theological depth there that I think, the casual viewer might miss, which is this idea that, you know, they go in as Cardinal X, they come out as Pope, you know, Y, and that the office itself transforms and really overwhelms the man, which is something we lose sight of, I think, particularly in the current media age where the Pope is in your face every day.
3: Yes. In bygone era, the Pope was kind of a distant, remote figure and didn't have that much relevance on the day-to-day life of Catholics as it is now. So he understands, yes, the Pope is for all people. And yes, there's a steep learning curve for any cardinal, even a cardinal with lots of curial experience. His was less. So there is a steep learning curve. And I think you put it well about the office overwhelming the man. But the man is up to the task as well. So the office shapes the man, but the man also shapes the office.
1: Archbishop, just weeks ago, on July 2nd, you conferred subdiaconate and diaconate orders on 14 seminarians of the Institute of Christ the King. That's a traditionalist order. You regularly offer the old rite, and in the wake of the SSPX consecrations, which led to excommunications of the leadership of the SSPX, you publicly called for, quote, easier access to the traditional form of the Mass, so the faithful would be less inclined to seek out the TLM illicitly. Now, many priests and bishops are calling for a relaxation of Pope Francis's restrictions. Yet today, in a new interview, Cardinal Arthur Roach, who's the head of the Dicastery of Divine Worship at the Vatican, tells the Tablet, Pope Leo is not going to change Traditionis Custodis, and he's not going back to Summorum Pontificum. That was Pope Benedict's order that allowed greater freedom of the celebration of the old rite. Archbishop, your reaction to this?
3: I don't know how well he knows the mind of the Holy Father, but I think one thing that's clear to everyone is the Holy Father wants to bring everyone together. He's all about unity. My concern is that if these restrictions remain in place, as I said in my statement, people will feel they have no choice to find where they experience being spiritually nourished in kind of the more traditional form of way the church worships. They have to go outside of officially approved institutions and communities. They will do that. So I think there's concern for unity on both sides. One, if the restrictions are in place, people will then go to these other groups that are not in full communion with the See of Rome. But if they're allowed generously, we have to make sure that the people who access the Mass are in full communion in terms of their belief and their acceptance of the teachings of the Second Vatican Council. Our experience here in the United States, and I think in other countries as well, is for the most part, that is the case. So I think with some precautions, we can allow a greater access to the Mass and maintain unity within the Church.
1: Yeah. Are Pope Francis's restrictions on the traditional Latin Mass even sustainable at this point? I mean, how do you reconcile this with Pope Leo's message to the French bishops to be more inclusive of those who love the old Mass, which he said not very long ago?
3: To be honest, I don't think it's realistic. We look at the younger generation, they all love the tradition. They love the more classical way that the church worships. The traditional Mass, what we call the traditional Mass, the form of the Mass before it was changed after the Second Vatican Council. But even the order of the Mass as we have now, done in a more traditional way with the priest ad orientem and the sacred music and great solemnity and reverence, they're desiring this deep tradition. It takes them to a very deep place. This is unstoppable. It's what's drawing young people in and will continue to do so.
1: Yeah. And the church has to respond to it in some way. So let's hope they get this right in Rome. And now the big news that brought you here tonight. On July 25th, the Holy See press office announced that Pope Leo has named you one of seven new members of the Apostolic Signatura. That's the church's supreme judicial tribunal, presided over by Cardinal Dominique Mamberti. Archbishop, you're not a stranger to this office. You worked in an official there in that tribunal back in the 1990s. For our viewers who've never heard of the Signatura, what exactly is this court and what's the nature of the cases it handles?
3: So there are three sections of the Apostolic Signatura. The first section is where it functions judicially. This would be cases of recourse against decisions of the Roman Rota. If someone asks for a new proposal of the hearing of the case and they're denied, or claim there's an invalidity of a rotal sentence because, for example, denial of right of defense, cases of suspicion of bias of a judge, these types of appeals, technical appeals against rotal decisions, are judged by the Signatura. Not the merits of the case, but these more technical procedural grounds. The second section is where it functions as what we call an administrative tribunal. We don't have that in the common law system, but these are cases of administrative recourse. A bishop or religious superior issues a decree, an administrative decision. The people affected want it rescinded and the superior doesn't. They would appeal to the proper dicastery in Rome, the competent dicastery. Appeals against that decision then are heard by the Apostolic Signatura, again, more on procedural grounds. Rather than the merits of the case. The third section is roughly comparable to what the work of a Department of Justice, which is vigilance over the administration of justice. So monitoring the work of the tribunals throughout the world, intervening when it's necessary to extend the competence of a tribunal, erect or suppress interdiocesan tribunals, things like that.
1: Do you all meet? Will you all meet in a way as the Supreme Court does, where you'll hear cases and go back and forth and dispute cases personally among the seven members of the Signatura?
3: Yes. Well, these are seven added on to those who have not termed out. The ones who termed out are now being replaced.
1: So
3: there's
1: I see.
3: So there are a number of hearings throughout the year. Some of the members who are the judges are local in Rome. Others are diocesan bishops or another diocese throughout the world, as myself. So they would not expect those of us far away to attend every time. We will attend a hearing as often as we can. Those would be about three or four times a year. And then once in a year, they have what they call a plenaria, where all of the members come together.
1: Mm-hmm. What does it mean to you personally? I mean, to return to the Signatura as a judge after having served as a young official in that court. And did the Pope tip off this appointment to you personally?
3: Cardinal Momberti spoke to me by telephone a few days before the announcement to inform me of it. Yes. It is certainly a great honor. It's also a great challenge. It's been, as you said, I was there in the 90s up to 2002. Yeah. So it's been quite a long time since I worked at the Signatura. My work was mainly in the third section. The judges work mainly in the second and in the first sections. So I think it'll take me a while to sort of get up to speed, refresh my memory on this, but I enjoy the work of canon law. I've been a member of the USCCB Canonical Affairs Committee all the time that I've been a bishop, so I've been able to keep abreast of canon law issues. So the work interests me, and it's my background, so I look forward to digging into the work before me.
1: Well, I think they found the right man for the job. Archbishop Cordiglione, thank you so much for being here. Godspeed, and we'll see you soon.
3: Thank you.
1: Is Beijing arming Tehran through the back door in Pakistan? And is there a new axis forming to counter America? And Chinese priests and bishops are being forced to swear allegiance to the Communist Party. Here with analysis, I'm joined by Asian affairs and foreign policy expert, author of Plan Red, China's Project to Destroy America, Gordon Chang. Gordon, thank you for being here. The U.S.-Iran war, Gordon, has now dragged into its sixth month. The Americans and Saudis struck Iran-backed forces in Iraq this week. China stayed off the battlefield while insisting it's promoting peace. Is China reining in Tehran right now, or is it positioning itself to pick up the pieces and the oil contracts, no matter how the war ends?
4: China is fueling this war. It's prolonging it. And we know this, that China has been supplying weapons to Iran. So, for instance, the CM-302 supersonic cruise missiles that Iran fired at our Abraham Lincoln carrier strike group in March, those were Chinese. But the most devastating contributions have been targeting data. China has allowed Iran to use its satellites for that purpose. And that 99.9999% was responsible for the deaths of six Americans on March 1st at the Kuwaiti port. We have seen Chinese transports land in Iran during the course of this war after they turned off their transponders. The list goes on and on. And on Tuesday night, we learned that China was preparing to sell 300 to 400 of these shoulder-fired missiles, the MANPADs.
1: Right.
4: And these are lethal. These have already taken down American aircraft.
1: Wow. Victor Davis Hanson makes the case, Gordon, that this war has actually exposed China more than it's helped Beijing. Now, Iranian tankers have fired on Chinese ships in the Gulf. Chinese air defenses are failing badly in Iranian hands. Do you buy that this conflict is a net loss for China strategically in the region, or is it too soon to tell?
4: I think it's too soon to tell. Clearly, China's suffered some big losses. And this is something that you don't see, for instance, the East Coast elites talk about. Iran was a Chinese proxy, and it fueled the October 7th attacks on Israel. We've seen large quantities of Chinese weapons, not only in the hands of the Iranians, but also in its three main terrorist groups, Hamas, Hezbollah, and the Houthi militia. And if President Trump is able, and I think he has the power, the question is, does he have the political will? But he can take Iran away from China. And that is an enormous loss for the Chinese if it occurs. China has gotten some benefits out of this war, but on balance, it looks like China is going to be the big loser from this conflict, in addition to the Iranian regime.
1: Gordon, you talked earlier about whatever it is, $60 million worth of shoulder-launched missiles that China is allegedly selling to Iran. China calls those reports from Reuters baseless. But Reuters says these weapons would move through Pakistan before reaching Iran. Islamabad's military has flatly denied any role, but Pakistan and China are known to have a cozy defense relationship. Your take on this?
4: Well, Pakistan is extremely close to China. Mm-hmm. Pakistan has a nuclear weapon because of China's direct transfers of equipment, technology, and materials. And then Pakistan's Dr. A.Q. Khan actually distributed and sold Chinese technology to a number of countries, including North Korea and Iran. Iran got its first centrifuges from Pakistan. And those were Chinese centrifuges. So, you know, we see that there's an Iranian nuclear weapons program. Well, that's China and Pakistan. Yeah. That's China. And so, you know, some people say that these are Chinese programs just transplanted to different locations. And when the Chinese lecture us about the war, they say, oh, we're disrupting the world. It's time for President Trump to say there is a war in Iran because of China's transfers to Iran of its nuclear weapons programs.
1: Yeah. North Korea is supplying munitions to Russia in Ukraine, or for Ukraine, rather. Moscow and Beijing are deepening their own no limits partnership. Is this the formal emergence, Gordon, of a China, Russia, Iran, North Korea axis built specifically to counter American power?
4: Yes, and those countries have gotten much closer together. So, for instance, China has a formal military alliance with North Korea. Well, now Russia does as well in the last couple of years, where Putin, when he went to Pyongyang, actually signed up a mutual defense treaty. And so we see the bonds getting closer together. I think that North Korea has been transferring these short-range ballistic missiles, artillery shells, and transferring soldiers to Russia. I think that that was basically arranged by Beijing. I can't prove it, but when you look at the evidence, it suggests that that certainly is the case. And of course, we know that Russia and Iran and North Korea and China, they're all bound together and they've been all helping each other. And it's time for the United States to separate them.
1: Yeah. And clearly, the Venezuela move, the continuing action in Iran is meant to disturb this axis and this alliance, at least their means of getting oil and the support they had from different hemispheres. Beijing has just announced, Gordon, its Central Committee will gather in October for what's being billed as a session on full and rigorous governance over the party, with Xi Jinping expected to embark on his fourth term next year. What should we be watching for coming out of that meeting? Anything?
4: Yeah, there is a disarray in the top of the Communist Party. You know, there's two sides of it. There's civilian and military. And about a year ago, I think Xi Jinping was in deep trouble with the civilians. He's been able to reconstitute himself. But the military, which, by the way, is not a state army, it's a party army. Xi Jinping still is in deep trouble with the Chinese military. And we can see this because the military is controlled by the Communist Party Central Military Commission. Normally has seven members. Now there's only five. One is Xi Jinping himself, and the other is a political commissar, which means there are no operational officers at the top of the Chinese military anymore. And Xi Jinping has not been able to fill those five slots, which suggests that the disarray is continuing. We're seeing more and more purges. This is a very dangerous situation because anything can happen when you have the Chinese military. They're fighting each other, and God knows how that's going to end up.
1: In the span of 1 week, and I want to move to religious affairs, which is, again, the pulsing heart underneath all of this. The Vatican has confirmed two new bishops in China, both in dioceses in Inner Mongolia. Now, these appointments and the subsequent Vatican approvals continue under this secret China-Vatican agreement, Gordon. Now, 15 compromised bishops are now ordained under the framework of that 2018 deal. So should Catholics take any comfort that the Pope retains a formal veto over these appointments, or is Rome at this point just rubber stamping whoever the communist Chinese appoint?
4: Yeah, the Catholics should take no comfort in what's happening in China right now. That 2018 agreement, which has been extended and will now be in force until 2028, has really been used by the Communist Party to decimate Catholicism in China. As a matter of fact, this is so bad. Yeah, I think that essentially you can say that the Vatican is participating in the destruction of Catholicism in China. It gets a little bit complicated, but it does not appear that the Vatican has ever vetoed a Beijing selection. That we don't know because that has been secret. But we do know that the Vatican has not appointed any bishops in the underground Catholic Church. And the underground Catholic Church is withering away because of that. And so we're seeing basically the Communist Party just basically taking over the official Catholic Church. The underground Catholic Church is dying. And this is one of the great tragedies in the world today.
1: Oh, I agree with you. I mean, we know that two bishops were appointed with absolutely no interaction between the Chinese Communist authorities and the Vatican because they were done during the death of the Pope, in between the death of Pope Francis and the election of Leo. So, the idea that you have an operable deal that the Chinese are respecting is really absurd. And then I'm struck, Gordon, by the silence of the Vatican about men like Augustine Cui Tai and Bishop Guo, who remains under house arrest for refusing to join the state-run Catholic Patriotic Association. Can the Holy See have any credibility under this agreement with China's faithful Catholics as long as this secret pact remains in effect?
4: No, and there's a lot of reporting that Catholics have become disillusioned, not, of course, with the Communist Party. They've never had any faith in that, but with the Vatican itself. And we have seen Catholics flee China. We have seen Catholics leave the church. This is really, as I said, one of the saddest stories. And this is occurring when Christianity as a whole is flourishing in China. The Protestants, there's perhaps 115 million Protestants in China. No one really knows the number because they're persecuted.
1: Right.
4: But the point is, this is a particularly Catholic problem. It's not a Christian problem. And well, people have to pray for the Catholics in China right now.
1: Yeah, well, I mean, look, I hear stories, I read stories, and I know people have contacts on the ground. The persecution is intense. There's a Catholic bishop under house arrest where Catholics go and visit him, and he gives them communion through the bars of his home because they've essentially made him a prisoner in his own house, where he's been for years. He was a loyal member of the underground church, a leader there, validly ordained. And the Vatican, he was one of the bishops, the Vatican sort of moved aside to make room for a Chinese apparatchik that they appointed head of that diocese. This makes no sense, this accommodation. Pope Benedict didn't do it. John Paul II didn't do it. It was Pope Francis who embraced this. And it's just, it has nothing to do with the competency of his office. This is about a policy, a foreign policy approach, and it runs to the very heart, though, of the gospel and what the church exists to do. And there are now apologists of this so-called Vatican-China deal, Gordon. In fact, I just read this the other day. I laughed out loud, saying the agreement may be flawed, but it's part of an ongoing dialogue between Chinese authorities and the Catholic Church. Do you buy that?
4: No, not at all. Because we know that the Communist Party is demanding that clergy in China not have any contact with the Vatican, which is being portrayed as a foreign institution. So while the Vatican has tried to accommodate the Communist Party is not trying to accommodate the Vatican. And we know that the party right now is demanding that clergy basically embrace atheism. It's called cynicization of religion. It's been Xi Jinping's campaign since 2016. It's been intensified in the last couple of years, and it really demands that the clergy embrace the principles of communism, embrace the worship of Xi Jinping, and, of course, atheism.
1: Yeah, well, that's why I read a story the other day, and it said, well, they had to lift the excommunication on these bishops that were in place to bring unity of the church. No, those excommunications were in place because they were fraudulent bishops placed there by the Chinese authorities and put in costumes to be a fraudulent and create a fraudulent church. That's why they were excommunicated. So there's a new code of conduct that was adopted quietly in December, Gordon. It was made public 2 months ago, but it requires, and you just alluded to it, every priest, bishop, deacon, religious in China has to be part of the Chinese Patriotic Association, which is basically Xi Jinping's false Confederate Church, which they control, the party controls. They have to publicly pledge loyalty to the Communist Party and defend the socialist system and interpret Catholic doctrine, quote, guided by core socialist values. Gordon, if the CCP is effectively rewriting the Christian faith and its doctrine, how is this fundamentally different from Stalin or Mao?
4: It's not fundamentally different. And the thing is that now, you know, the Communist Party has always attacked religion, but now they have the Vatican as an ally. And just to give you an example, when this 2018 agreement was put in place, the Vatican took the position that the underground church was still the Catholic Church. But the party has been saying because of the 2018 agreement, the underground church is illegal. Now, the Vatican keeps on saying it's legal, but the Vatican has no way to protect that except for appointing bishops, and the Vatican won't do that. So the unofficial, quote-unquote, church, the real Catholic Church in China, is withering.
1: Yes. Yeah, what a crime. What a tragedy. And what I most object to is, you know, there's this, you mentioned it, the sinicization of the church, where you have communist stories, Xi Jinping's ideology imposed on and distorting the gospel in these churches. I mean, and that this is done with the Vatican imprimatur and approval. It is madness. This should be shut down. They should resist it. And as Robert Royal said on the podcast this week, though it may cost some martyrs, these people are willing to put forward their lives and protect the faith at all costs. They have done that for generations. What a disrespect for the sacrifice of their forefathers, what we're seeing now unfold. Before we run out of time, on August 4th and 5th, the Vatican's own Dicastery for Interreligious Dialogue is sending a cardinal to Seoul, Korea for the first ever Confucian Christian Colloquium. It will explore new heaven, new earth, and great unity, Gordon. Even though this is not being hosted by Beijing and it's in Korea, it deals with Confucius. Your thoughts on this and what's happening here?
4: Well, in South Korea in general, you see that the government is very pro-China. And, you know, when you talk about this Confucian dialogue, this is China actually undermining Christianity in Korea. Remember, Korea was the most Christian nation in Asia before Kim Il-sung took over North Korea. So really what we are seeing is not only in North Korea, but now in South Korea, this undermining of Christian faith.
1: And I mean, we've been reporting for years on these Confucian institutes that the Chinese have established in American universities. I mean, is what we're watching here authentic ecumenism, or is this lending legitimacy to Xi Jinping's grand design to control religion via Confucius and these ancient ideals in China?
4: It's the latter, and essentially Xi Jinping doesn't want to accommodate religion. He wants to eliminate it. And he now, unfortunately, he has the backing of the Vatican in this. And that's why the Catholic Church is going through a crisis in China, a crisis that you don't see in the Protestant congregations throughout the country.
1: Yeah, I know the house churches and that movement, I know, are exploding. And as you said, they are persecuted. But at least you don't have you don't have officials collapsing and blessing whatever the Chinese authorities embrace. Gordon, we will leave it there and check in with you soon for all the latest reports. Gordon Chang is on X at Gordon G. Chang. And look for Gordon's new book, The Coming Nuclear Catastrophe, in November. Thank you, Gordon.
4: Thank you so much, Raymond.
1: Over on the Arroyo Grande podcast, I sat down with country music icon Clint Black for an unforgettable conversation about his remarkable career, his new memoir, Killin' Time, My Life and Music, and the faith that carried him through life-threatening injuries and personal trials. As a kid, you jumped into Buffalo Bayou with your friends after a big rain, and the current pulls you down. Very nearly, you didn't come back up. And you described that as a near-death experience. Looking back, what perspective did that give you? And did you feel the hand of God protecting you even then?
5: I didn't then. I look back on that and the other times. There were other stories I didn't include in the book, just for brevity and pacing. I cracked my head on the swimming pool and was unconscious in the water, and a stranger came by and pulled me out. There was another time I had a gun pulled on me in traffic. I had a knife pulled on me at a concert. I got attacked in a parking lot once and kicked in the head, and which explains a lot. And so all of these things, the various automobile accidents and all of that, I used to really feel like it would be arrogant of me to think that God is intervening in my life. And when I was writing the book, looking back, it really struck me. I came to the realization that without God intervening, I couldn't have done it myself. I could not have gotten through everything, all of the surgeries, those, you know, near drownings, all of those things. How could one person, is the way I feel, have gone through all of that without God?
1: 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Iran fires on American positions, and the president said he's ready to hit back hard. But could a new coalition change the trajectory of this conflict? I'm joined by foreign policy expert, author of Iran, an Imperialist Republic and U.S. Policy, Dr. Waleed Fares. Waleed, this conflict seems to be expanding, not winding down. The president says 5 Iranian ballistic missiles were fired at U.S. assets and shot down. Saudi Arabia joined U.S. forces, striking Iranian-backed militias in Iraq, which is the first time Riyadh has entered this fight directly. Waleed, is Tehran testing the administration, or has it run out of options?

0: gain time. So the problem that we're having now is not just the widening of the conflict, and I'll talk about Saudi very quickly, but the stretching mm-hmm. in time of the conflict. They want us to be at conflict, not resolving the issue, by the midterm elections. That's their goal. Fortunately, uh-huh. now we have more Arab countries with us. Saudi Arabia is striking. The UAE has been striking. And others are, you mm-hmm. know, getting very close from aligning with us.
1: Well, Saudi Arabia stepping into this conflict was called a major step by some analysts I read. What does the Saudi sudden involvement tell you about the current state of the conflict?
0: Well, first of all, let's remind our viewers that back under the Biden administration, I don't want to even go to back to the Obama administration, but at least what mm-hmm. I saw under the Biden administration, that administration paralyzed the Saudis. They put huge pressure on the Saudis when the Saudis were actually fighting the Houthis. The same Houthis were uh-huh. complaining about the Saudis years ago. They were fighting them and they had to withdraw. So they have this little complex or trauma of working with the United States. And in the midst of that work, and they can do a lot because they could bring many other Muslim countries, an administration let them go. That is not going to happen under the Trump administration, because once we align with the Saudis and once we see them actually conducting strikes for the first time ever against Khomeinist militias in Iraq, maybe in other places, the Saudis have understood that we are determined to end this war but be victorious in this war.
1: Hmm. Secretary of War Pete Hegseth told the Senate this war has already cost roughly $37.5 billion, Waleed, and the administration is now asking for a 40% increase in the defense budget. Senator Dick Durbin says the Pentagon can't explain how the money is going to be spent. Can the United States contain, or sustain, rather, this current posture in the region militarily and not just financially?
0: Look, I'm going to be very honest here with all our friends and allies and the opposition mm-hmm. as well. We've paid too much to stop mm-hmm. that regime. And I'm going to explain why. Every time we have a wave, the Pentagon, our forces are excellent. They could conduct mm-hmm. any mission, destroy any target. Nobody could stop us, let alone the Islamic regime in Iran. But every time we concede to waste 1 week, 2 weeks, 3 weeks in ceasefire plus negotiations, we have to go back again and spend more. So now, in my view, humble and modest view, yes, the Congress needs to give what Pete Hegseth said, what the Pentagon, what our government needs to conduct this operation. But we need to pay attention to the fact that we can support the Iranian people. It's less expensive. First time I'm saying this. $2 billion to the Iranian opposition, $1 billion to the Iranian opposition, they will march on Tehran. So we need that Washington be convinced that while we are spending rationally on the war until that regime is down, we need to pay attention to another ally that could cost less and make that war not really very costly.
1: But this is the big question. We've talked about this for weeks and months now, Waleed. Is that opposition organized enough or in a state where they can actually respond at this point? And are there credible leaders that could spearhead that effort on the ground in Iran?
0: Let me be also continue to be transparent and helpful. Helpful meaning very clear with regard to the administration and Congress. Mm-hmm. Of course, this is 95 million people who have sacrificed 53,000 civilians, adult civilians and young people. That is the mm-hmm. biggest, the absolute largest evidence that this population is ready to fight. What is missing is our weapons in their own hands. What is also missing, and you and I have spoken about it many times, what they need to see, is it the goal, is a council of the goals, meaning once the administration, the president specifically, President Trump, because they trust him, beam into the Iranian people and tell them, I am the president of the United States. We are calling on you to mobilize with us, and we are recognizing your opposition. Now, who would lead, who wouldn't lead? That's the second question. The ones who are on the ground de facto are leading. So once we recognize the opposition, once we start arming, I'm not even saying we're going to give them all the equipment, even with light weaponry. You know what they can do inside the cities? They can completely create chaos for the IRGC. And the IRGC is the regime in Iran. And Tehran's Ayatollahs are happy to see that we haven't done that, neither us nor the Europeans. So the surprise to that regime would be that President

0: Trump will deliver a speech to the Iranian people, and whomever will be with him on in that alliance, should it be Saudi Arabia, since we spoke about it, or Israel, since Israel has been an ally, that would make the conflict shorter, in my view.
1: Yeah. Secretary Hegseth told Congress Iran is at its weakest point militarily in decades. Yet Tehran's still launching missiles and disrupting shipping in the strait. Waleed, from your perspective, is the Islamic regime on its knees or has it just adapted?
0: I like your second expression, is adapting. But let me give a comparison to people who have studied a little bit of history. Wasn't Hitler or the Nazis, weren't they not shooting V1s and V2 after the landing in Normandy? They were completely crumbling, but yet they were shooting those missiles to tell the American public, to tell the British public, and they were developing the V3, V4 that could have, in their view, reached New York. Yes, when an empire is collapsing, what is it that they do? They shoot every weapon they have. They had the Messerschmitt 242, you know, jet, but they were not able to win that war. So we should not be impressed by the fact that the Islamic regime in Iran is shooting missiles on Saudi Arabia. It's not doing anything at the, except, the, of course, the victims of that missile. What we need to do is to press on our forces, Israeli forces, Arab forces like Saudi Arabia and UAE, and the Iranian people. We will close it.
1: Mm-hmm. Meanwhile, Iran's own Persian Gulf Strait Authority is charging ships for so-called navigational services through the Strait of Hormuz. Washington calls it extortion. If the strait stays contested through the fall, Waleed, what does that mean for oil prices, ordinary Americans, and, you mentioned it earlier in the interview, the midterms?
0: That's a big problem. I have to admit it. Yes, we have destroyed the Navy, the Air Force, the ballistic missiles, but they can, with the missiles they have, they can by also and discreetly threatening the insurance company. You know, the insurance companies, you don't need to send an ICBM. Mm-hmm. It's a phone call. It's a text telling them, you know, if you do not align with us, with our taxes that we're going to impose, then we will hit you. And every ship will be hundreds of millions of dollars. So they, as long as there is a regime in Tehran that is conducting these operations, whatever we do in that strait, is not going to help us. So let's focus on Berlin. Let's focus on actually the power of that regime so that once it falls in Tehran, forget about the Gulf. Forget about all the techniques that they have to take hostages our international economy.
1: I want to talk about another story breaking today. Events in autonomous Spanish port cities, Ceuta and Melilla, on the North African coast between Spain and Morocco, which amounts to a forced invitation to come into the country, Waleed, because they're really not, they're in no way defending their border. What's happening here?
0: You know, Raymond, this is huge. I've been following up on this matter for 3 years, warning, tweeting, sending messages to the Spanish government, to our government, the previous, the current administration, that the Muslim Brotherhood, Al-Ikhwan, and aided by their supporters in the Gulf, petrodollars, what have you, have been staging this, have been organizing it. I was following on Instagram. I was listening to what the Brotherhood were saying, to telling their own people. They were telling them, walk into Ceuta and Melilla, I call it Ceuta, French, and also swim into those two cities. Why? Because this is Spanish territory. Once they are inside, they could take any flight, any boat as refugees in Spain and get to you know, the peninsula, get to Spain and Portugal. And from there, sky is the limit. They could cross into France, into Western Europe. The worst is that the current Spanish government, which is on the left, and they were leftist government before, they have never done it, but now probably because they are so radical, they promised to equip all these people who are getting to Ceuta and Melilla with a document equivalent to a residence, to our green card, and later on to our passport. These jihadists will get to any Western European country and guess where they can get at the end of the day. Aquí, as we say in Spanish, in America, they could get here. So the battle for Ceuta and Melilla in North Africa has to do with European national security, with American national security, and everybody should take action. Unfortunately, that government in Madrid at this point in time is not taking action, probably for because of their influence and connection with the radical Islamists of the region and the left wing. But guess who should take? NATO. This is the southern flank of NATO. Yeah. And what is happening in Spain, what is happening in Sicily and Italy, what is happening in Greece, this is the whole southern flank of NATO. They should move, and they can't.
1: It's amazing. It's amazing. You co-wrote a column recently about Lea Sharibu, who has been held captive 8 years in Nigeria, as well as a 20-year-old Alawite student kidnapped from her campus in Syria this May. Tell us about why the West, you believe, is so willfully blind to this entire category of victims, and why the unwillingness to say the word jihad when describing what's happened to these women.
0: That is, Raymond, at the core of everything we've been doing, including on your shows, on other shows, is to alert the American public, the Western public, the Judeo-Christian public, the moderate Muslim public. We've been doing this for the last 20, 22 years, that there is a jihadist movement. And the jihadist movement has an ideology, jihadism. It's like the National Socialists, the Nazis, the Communists, the Bolshevists, the Fascists, and now the jihadists. And those have been at the beginning, the genesis of anti-Christian, anti-Jewish, anti-moderate Muslim populations across the world. You just mentioned two battlefields, gigantic battlefields. One is in Nigeria, where the Christians are under persecution. And even in the south of Nigeria, the province of Biafra, you know, they went through genocide for many years ago. And another battlefield, which is in the Middle East, specifically in Syria, we spoke about it. Yes, we have recognized the current government of Syria, despite the fact that they were jihadists, but they're militias. Their militias are sponsored by the government, by the regime, and they are kidnappings, especially of women, Alawite, Christian, others. So we need to have in our policy, that message is to Secretary Rubio, who is very good at designating the Muslim Brotherhood, right, organizations everywhere, to pay attention to those fronts and to make sure that the United States will stand with the persecuted. Should they be Christian, Catholic, Protestant, Muslim, moderates, Alawites, Jews with Israel and etc., and not with the masters, not with the other side. And I think he's very, very alert to that. I hope there is enough pressure coming from Congress, and Congress is very sensitive to the matter, to start protecting these persecuted communities.
1: You point to an anti-colonialist framework in Western institutions. How is that obscuring the reportage of the death and destruction of Christians in Nigeria or enslaved Yazidis? I mean, Islamic terror in sub-Saharan Africa alone is responsible for the death of 150,000 people plus in the past decade. Mm.
0: The slogan anti-colonialist, you add to it anti-imperialist, is a far left, is a remnant of the Cold War, which has been adopted by the jihadists. Like, they go from far left to far fascists, who are the jihadists, and they are calling any action we are taking in support of the actual victim of jihadism, they will call it colonialist, and therefore they obstruct any action by France, by the European Union, by Israel, by the United States, to help these minorities. And sometimes they are not even minorities. They are, you know, large societies in Iran, in Egypt, elsewhere, who are fighting the jihadists. The battle, Raymond, you and I spoke about it so many times, starts in the classroom, in our classroom. Yeah. Money coming from Qatar, money coming in the past from Libya and elsewhere, has been inserted on our campuses to actually confuse the minds of our students, who, when they are graduated, they go to the New York Times and Washington Post and Chicago Tribune and CNN, and they are confusing the public. There is a war of ideas taking place to make sure that the American and transatlantic public understand that those who are colonialists are the jihadists. Those who are imperialists are the Salafists and the Khomeinists. There is a big battle happening, war of ideas, that we need to be part of it and win it as well.
1: I want to talk about something else, the International Freedom Coalition, which is a confederation of survivors and advocates representing these communities victimized by jihadist violence across multiple continents, Nigeria to Syria to Pakistan. For decades, these communities have essentially battled alone. Tell us what the IFC actually is and what it hopes to achieve that these individual movements couldn't accomplish on their own.
0: Raymond, thank you so much for this opportunity to open a window and explain to your audience and to the international public opinion. This is extremely new and efficient. For decades, these communities, you stated it clearly, from Nigeria to Syria to Lebanon to Iraq, how many times we spoke about the Yazidis and the Assyrians and the Chaldeans, even to communities inside Iran and Sudan, Darfur. You and I have had many, many long discussions about these matters. The problem is that these communities fought jihadism alone. So you'll have one community, let's say the Alawis, the Christians, the Copts, other, will be fighting against all the Muslim Brotherhood and all the Khomeinist, Hezbollah, etc. What happened last week, and that's the result of a mutation of many, many years, is that a new coalition assembled all the victims of jihadism. For the first time ever, these are the allies of the 21st century. Communities across Africa, communities across the Middle East, Asia, all the way to India, all the way up to Afghanistan. Many are Christians, many are non-Christians, Zoroastrians, Muslim moderates against the jihadists have finally came together and launched in Congress. And I am honored to have been chosen as a vice president of that international coalition. Charles Jacobs, who have worked on freeing the slaves of Sudan since the 1990s, is the president. And it immediately got the support of many members of Congress. It is immediately getting the support of these communities. We're going to see an international body that would speak on behalf of the persecuted communities, not just in those countries, North Africa, the Middle East, even inside the West, in France, Western Europe, elsewhere. When you are victimized by the jihadists, you have the right to respond. And that's where the far left and the Islamists are saying, well, France and colonial past. No, it is you who are now the colonialists. And this coalition is here to expose all that.
1: Waleed Faraz, as always, thank you for being here. We'll check in with you in the days ahead. Thank you.
0: Thank you.
1: And that is all the time we have for now. Be sure to catch us next week. Until then, we'll be scouting the world over for all that is seen and unseen. On behalf of the staff and crew of EWTN News, thank you for watching. I'm Raymond Arroyo. Bye now.
2: Here's Sarah, a real mom with real reasons for sending her kids to a Catholic school.
3: Something really cool about our school is that every morning after the kids drop off their coats and put their backpacks away, everybody meets in the gym, kindergarten through eighth grade. We have a daily gospel reading. We have a prayer. Our principal gives sort of a pep talk that ties back to the daily readings. Our teachers are all there. There are parents there every morning attending just because they want to be there. So it's such a great way to start the day with that prayer opportunity. Several of the grades pray before their snack time. We pray before lunch. They pray every day before they go home from school. We have weekly mass that the kids attend, which is, you know, just a great way to be with Jesus in our everyday lives.
2: 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Take a tour and ask questions. 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
4: This is a pro-life minute with doctors Stephen and Gracie Christie.
5: Steve, here's a pro-choice argument that really upsets me. The one that says abortion empowers women and it's essential in order for women to have equality with men.
6: Right, it's a strange argument because abortion has never empowered women. It's empowered men, though, empowered them to use women for sexual pleasure without any long-term consequences. Abortion has normalized men's ability to use, exploit, manipulate, abuse, and then abandon women. And somehow they say this empowers women?
5: You know, what really empowers women is to see their children and fertility as blessings, not threats. It's a perversion of feminism to believe that women and children are each other's natural enemies. Women shouldn't have to kill their children to achieve their dreams or fully participate in society. If a pregnant woman or mother can't participate in society, then something's wrong with society, not with their fertility. I think that's a true feminist response.
7: Deacon Harold Burke-Sivers talks about the Psalms.
8: So Psalm 112 is in Book 5 of the Psalms, which is the last book of the Psalms, broken into five books. This is in Book 5. It starts off, hallelujah. Blessed the man who honors, reverence, respects, fears the Lord, who takes great delight in his commandments. See, one of the things I told the kids today is that I think the big problem when we teach young people the faith, it's typically don'ts. Don't have sex. Don't drink alcohol. Don't do drugs. Don't look at porn. Don't. So in their minds, we teach it that way. It's a bunch of rules and regulations and moral codes. My parents are always telling me what I can't do. And it should be rather, what does God's love free you to do?
7: For more about the Psalms, visit EWTN.com, go to search, and type in Psalms.
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14: 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Amen.
15: In the name of the Father, and of the Son, and of the Holy Ghost. Amen. The morning offering, consecration to the Sacred Heart. O Jesus, through the Immaculate Heart of Mary, I offer you my prayers, works, joys, and sufferings of this day, in union with the holy sacrifice of the Mass throughout the world. I offer them for all the intentions of your Sacred Heart, the salvation of souls, the reparation for sin, and the reunion of all Christians. I offer them for the intentions of our bishops and of all apostles of prayer, and in particular for those recommended by our Holy Father this month. Amen.
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16: This is Franciscan Media's Saint of the Day for August 2nd. Today we celebrate Saint Eusebius of Vercelli. Eusebius is one of those saints who defended the Church during the 3rd century, one of its most difficult periods. The challenge facing the Church then was the heresy of Arianism, which denied the divinity of Christ. Born around 283 on the island of Sardinia, Eusebius became a member of the Roman clergy and a bishop. He encouraged his diocesan clergy to live in community and did so himself. Pope Liberius delegated Eusebius to help settle the growing split between loyal Catholics and the Arians. Eusebius reluctantly attended the council in Milan, sensing that the Arian bloc would have its way. Although the Catholics were more numerous, the Arians were more powerful, and Eusebius and other bishops loyal to Rome were banished. Eusebius was sent to Palestine. The Arians dragged him through the streets and shut him up in a little room. He was later exiled in Asia Minor and Egypt until the new emperor permitted exiled bishops to return to their sees. Eusebius returned to Vercelli, where he continued his efforts to help heal the Arian conflict. He died there peacefully in 371. There's more about the saints along with inspiration and Catholic resources at our website, saintoftheday.org. From Franciscan Media, this has been Saint of the Day.
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0: Today we pray for those who have diabetes. Almighty God, we worship you, our Father, when we pray this day for those who suffer with diabetes. Look upon your children with this illness and grant them relief. Give them patience and the grace of perseverance in taking care of their health. Show them the way to physical and spiritual well-being. Let their cry come to your ears and bring them healing in mind and body and soul. Through Christ our Lord. Amen.
1: Behold the Lamb of God, who takes away the sins of the world. Take this, all of you, and eat of it, for this is my body, which will be given up for you. Take this, all of you, and drink from it, for this is the chalice of my blood. Do this in memory of me.
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0: In the name of the Father, and of the Son, and of the Holy Spirit.
1: Amen. Amen.
0: The grace of our Lord Jesus Christ, the love of God, and the communion of the Holy Spirit be with you all. Brethren, on this holy Franciscan solemnity of Our Lady of the Angels of Portiuncula, let us acknowledge our sins and so prepare ourselves to celebrate the sacred mysteries. I confess to Almighty God and to you, my brothers and sisters, that I have greatly sinned in my thoughts and in my words, in what I have done and what I have failed to do, through my most grievous fault. Therefore I ask the Blessed Mary, Ever Virgin, all the angels and saints, and you, my brothers and sisters, to pray for me to the Lord our God. May Almighty God have mercy on us, forgive us our sins, and bring us to everlasting life.
1: Amen.

0: Let us pray. Father, as we honor the glorious memory of the Virgin Mary, Queen of Angels, we ask that by the help of her prayers, we too may come to share the fullness of your grace. Grant this through our Lord Jesus Christ, your Son, who lives and reigns with you in the Holy Spirit, God, forever and ever. Amen.
1: A reading from the book of Sirach. Wisdom sings her own praises. Before her own people, she proclaims her glory. In the assembly of the Most High, she opens her mouth. In the presence of his host, she declares her worth. In the midst of her people, she shall be exalted, and shall be revered in the holy assembly. In the multitude of the elect, she shall be praised, and among the blessed, she shall be blessed. I spread out my branches like a terebinth, my branches so bright and so graceful. I bud forth delights like the vine. My blossoms become fruit fair and rich. I am the mother of fair love, of fear, of knowledge, and of hope. In me is all grace of way and of truth. In me all hope of life and strength. Come to me, all you that yearn for me, and be filled with my fruits. You will remember me as sweeter than honey, better to have than the honeycomb. He who eats of me will hunger still. He who drinks of me will thirst for more. He who obeys me will not be put to shame. He who serves me will never fail.
2: Verbum Domini.
3: Amen.

0: A reading from the letter of St. Paul to the Galatians. Brothers, while we were not yet of age, we were like slaves, subordinated to the elements of the world. But when the designated time had come, God sent forth his Son, born of a woman, born under the law, to deliver from the law those who were subjected to it, so that we might receive our status as adopted sons. The proof that you are sons is the fact that God has sent forth into our hearts the Spirit of his Son, which cries out, Abba, Father. You are no longer a slave, but a son, and the fact that you are a son makes you an heir by God's design.
1: Verbum Domini.
2: Yeah.

the angel Gabriel was sent from God to a town of Galilee called Nazareth, to a virgin betrothed to a man named Joseph of the house of David. And the virgin's name was Mary. And coming to her, he said, "Hail, full of grace, the Lord is with you." But she was greatly troubled at what was said, and pondered what sort of greeting this might be. Then the angel said to her, "Do not be afraid, Mary, for you have found favor with God. Behold, you will conceive in your womb and bear a son, and you shall name him Jesus. He will be great and will be called Son of the Most High, and the Lord God will give him the throne of David his father, and he will rule over the house of Jacob forever, and of his kingdom there will be no end."

St. Paul tells us in the book of Corinthians that we are to be living epistles, read and known by all men. And what he's saying here is that we should be a living word of God. That when people see us, they should see the word of God action in action. They should see us living as Jesus lived. And among all the saints of the church, one who stands out as a living epistle, a living word of God, is our very own Holy Father, St. Francis of Assisi. One of his titles, a name he's known by, is Mirror of Christ. So when people saw him, they saw and felt Jesus Christ. And Francis, of course, reached this high level of holiness by his prayer and his abstinence, of course, his charity. But within his prayer, there was one devotion that was necessary for him to be so in union with the Word of God, with Jesus Christ. And that one thing is devotion to the Blessed Virgin Mary. And Francis honored her very reverently, knowing that she's precious, the Mother of God. And he had great, great love for her. And what he teaches us that, yes, there is so much we need to become holy. But if we are to be like Jesus, we need to have his mother in our lives, just as Jesus had her in his life. And so today here we celebrate the holy solemnity of Our Lady of the Angels of Portiuncula. This is a small little church right outside the Assisi. It was here where St. Francis, after having started rebuilding the church of San Damiano, the place where he heard Jesus say to him, "Francis, rebuild my church, where it is falling into ruins." And upon hearing that, Francis was still in need of some direction. He had already renounced all his possessions, his wealth, his inheritance. Leaving his father and mother behind and giving himself totally, entirely to the providence of God the Father. And so here he was still in need of some answers here. And so there he goes. Now he's off as a poor man and a beggar. He begins to assist and help the lepers. And then next to a leper colony, not far off, is this little chapel called Our Lady of the Angels of Portiuncula. Portiuncula meaning the small portion or little portion. And that church was owned by the Benedictines. It was attached to a Benedictine monastery. However, it had been let go. And the Benedictines, knowing of Francis, would later give this chapel to him. Over the years, it had been run down, and Francis was there to, help repair it. Well, one day he was at Mass, and at Our Lady of the Angels of Portiuncula, and the gospel being read was Jesus giving instructions to the 72. And these instructions were to go forth into the world and to proclaim the kingdom of God, but to go poor, only relying on the providence of God. He was saying, take no walking stick, no belt, no extra pair of sandals, just go forward. And so that was the beginning of where Francis knew the manner in which
he was called to live. In poverty, it was confirmed for him. And then eventually, there came a young man named Bernard, who was drawn to Francis's life of poverty and desire to live the gospel. And so he joined him, then another after him. But they were still needing a little bit more clarity. So then they would eventually go to the church of St. Nikolai, and they would hear the gospel read two more times. And in the gospel, they heard that, well, there was the account of the rich young man from Matthew chapter 19, where Jesus tells him to sell everything and come follow me. So there, Francis, okay, again, another confirmation that he was called to live poor like Jesus and to follow him radically and literally. And then another gospel reading opened up, and it was, take up your cross and follow me. And that's where Francis received further clarity that he was to take up the cross of Jesus and live exactly like him. In fact, as we see later on, Francis becomes one with the crucified. And so here we have Francis now living the gospel. But what we see is at the very beginning of this new movement of God, a movement to go out and to proclaim the gospel, of course, in words, but much more in actions. It begins with his devotion to the Blessed Virgin Mary, right there in that little chapel. And this chapel would be very dear to St. Francis. The first friars would live there around the chapel. No, and Francis, this was became his most favorite place. In fact, he chose to die there in that little chapel. And so from there on, you know, even more intimately, more profoundly, is here he is with a devotion to the Blessed Virgin. And as we see in Francis, is that all he wanted to do was to talk about Jesus, to be a living gospel. And we see this, of course, you know, this was closer to his death, where he would build the first Christmas creche scene, the nativity there, you know, with live animals, replicas of the Blessed Virgin and St. Joseph, you know, the crib there. You know, then later on, you know, not too far after, in the mounts of Laverna, he would then receive the stigmata. And you look at these two places, very, very significant in the life of Jesus, the beginning of Jesus' life, the end of Jesus' life. And Francis wanted to bring this out to life. And there we see at both places, both times in the life of Jesus, there is a Blessed Virgin Mary. Now, and there, of course, that would be very close to the heart of St. Francis. And now, for us, as we go forward in living a life of holiness, what is necessary, of course, is giving our lives over to God, you know, having a relationship with him through our prayer with Jesus Christ, taking from the sacraments, and living like Jesus, just as we see in the example of St. Francis. Going out there, doing what Jesus would do, but at the same time, having a devotion to the Blessed Virgin Mary. Of course, the rosary is a very powerful prayer. There is where the Blessed Virgin prays for us, prays with us. But there is where we reflect on the life of Jesus, and where we can enter deeper into a contemplation of the life of Jesus, going into his life, accompanied with the Blessed Virgin, and then from there taking that and living the mysteries of the Rosary with the Blessed Virgin. This is why this
this prayer of the Rosary so powerful. It's the Blessed Virgin accompanying us through the life of Jesus, praying that we could be able to put this life into action. And like St. Francis, being a living gospel. So there's the Rosary. And as we know of also of St. Francis, is that he would speak to the Blessed Virgin on his own, a relationship with her. He revered her so much. And that's what we could have, is that she's there, she's full of grace. Now we say, well, you know, she died and all this, and, you know, people will give all these arguments that she can't do anything, but of course she can. Remember, she, as it says here in the gospel, Hail Mary, full of grace. There's no limit to grace. What is grace? Grace is a divine favor from God. Is God's love and life, divine life imparted to us. And there's no end to that. And the Blessed Virgin has this, has such a fullness of this, that she could be like Jesus, she could love like Jesus, she could pray like Jesus. Though you know, Jesus is God and she's not like equal to him, but she has much more grace than we do. And she lived such a pure life, being immaculately conceived without sin, that in this grace, that even there in the heavens, she could hear our prayers and she could pray for us. All because she is so full of grace, much more than any of us. And this is why it's so important to have a devotion to her. She teaches us how to live like Jesus. She's the example of how to operate in the grace of Jesus Christ with such a pure heart, only to do things for love of God and with the purest of intentions. That's what we see in the Blessed Virgin. That's what St. Francis saw, and that's what he aspired to be. And so now, as we go forward in this Christian life, we, of course, ask for the prayers of St. Francis, praying for us that we, too, could be a living word of God. But like him, you know, of course, looking to Jesus. No, we're imitating him, but with the help of the Blessed Virgin through her prayers and example. God bless you all.

0: and by the Holy Spirit was incarnate of the Virgin Mary and became man. For our sake he was crucified under Pontius Pilate. He suffered death and was buried, and rose again on the third day in accordance with the Scriptures. He ascended into heaven and is seated at the right hand of the Father. He will come again in glory to judge the living and the dead, and his kingdom will have no end. I believe in the Holy Spirit, the Lord, the giver of life, who proceeds from the Father and the Son, who with the Father and the Son is adored and glorified, who has spoken through the prophets. I believe in one holy Catholic and Apostolic Church. I confess one baptism for the forgiveness of sins, and I look forward to the resurrection of the dead and the life of the world to come. Amen. Let us offer our petitions to the Lord, who's with us and knows all our needs, for he gives peace to those who trust in him.
1: That our Holy Father and his fellow bishops and priests may be filled with the Spirit of truth and holiness as they lead the people of God in hope and renewal of life, we pray to the Lord. That we may look upon the poor, the vulnerable, the stranger, and the unborn with the unconditional love and welcome portrayed by the gospel, we pray to the Lord. That those who work in the audio, visual, and print media may witness to the truth and be effective communicators of God's love, we pray to the Lord. That the Lord will protect all widows, orphans, and refugees throughout the world, we pray to the Lord. That all those who have fallen asleep in Christ may arrive in their homeland of heaven, we pray to the Lord.
0: And Lord, we bring to you the places of this world where there was war and violence. And God, we ask that you bring your peace and that you also touch the hearts of world leaders to create laws that are just and based on your truth. We pray to the Lord. Lord, you reveal your mighty power most of all by your forgiveness and compassion. Fill us constantly with your grace as we hasten to share the joys you have promised us in heaven. We make our prayer through Christ our Lord. Amen. Amen.

0: Pray, brethren, that my sacrifice and yours may be acceptable to God, the Almighty Father.
1: And the Lord accept the sacrifice at your hands, for the praise and glory of his name, for the good of all his holy church.
0: Lord, we bring our sacrifice of praise at this celebration in honor of Mary, the mother of your Son. May this holy exchange of gifts help us on our way to eternal salvation. We ask this in the name of Jesus the Lord.
2: Amen. Amen.
0: The Lord be with you.
2: And with your spirit.
0: Lift up your hearts.
2: We lift them up to the Lord.
0: Let us give thanks to the Lord our God.
2: It is
0: truly right and just, our duty and our salvation, always and everywhere to give you thanks, Lord, Holy Father, mighty and eternal God, and to praise, bless, and glorify your name on the solemnity of the motherhood of the Blessed Virgin Mary. For by the overshadowing of the Holy Spirit, she conceived your only begotten Son, and without losing the glory of virginity, brought forth into the world the eternal light, Jesus Christ our Lord. Through him the angels praise your majesty, dominions adore and powers tremble before you. Heaven and the virtues of heaven and the blessed seraphim worship together with exaltation. May our voices, we pray, join with theirs in humble praise as we acclaim.

To you, therefore, most merciful Father, we make humble prayer and petition through Jesus Christ, your Son, our Lord, that you accept and bless these gifts, these offerings, these holy and unblemished sacrifices, which we offer you firstly for your holy Catholic Church. Be pleased to grant her peace, to guard, unite, and govern her throughout the whole world. Together with your servant Leo, our Pope, and Stephen, our Bishop, and all those who, holding to the truth, hand on the Catholic and Apostolic faith. Remember, Lord, your servants, and all gathered here whose faith and devotion are known to you. For them we offer you this sacrifice of praise, for they offered for themselves and all who are dear to them, for the redemption of their souls in hope of health and well-being, and paying their homage to you, the eternal God, living and true, in communion with those whose memory we venerate, especially the glorious ever-Virgin Mary, Mother of our God and Lord Jesus Christ, and blessed Joseph, her spouse, your blessed apostles and martyrs, Peter and Paul, Andrew, James, John, Thomas, James, Philip, Bartholomew, Matthew, Simon, and Jude, Linus, Cletus, Clement, Sixtus, Cornelius, Cyprian, Lawrence, Chrysogonus, John and Paul, Cosmas and Damon, and all your saints. We ask that through their merits and prayers in all things we may be defended by your protecting help. Therefore, Lord, we pray, graciously accept this oblation of our service, that of your whole family, order our days in your peace, and command that we be delivered from eternal damnation and counted among the flock of those you have chosen. Be pleased, O God, we pray, to bless, acknowledge, and approve this offering in every respect. Make it spiritual and acceptable so that it may become for us the body and blood of your most beloved Son, our Lord, Jesus Christ. On the day before he was to suffer, he took bread in his holy and venerable hands, with eyes raised to heaven, to you, O God, his almighty Father, giving you thanks, he said the blessing, broke the bread, and gave it to his disciples, saying, "Take this, all of you, and eat of it, for this is my body, which will be given up for you."

in a similar way when supper was ended. He took this precious chalice in his holy and venerable hands, and once more giving you thanks, he said the blessing and gave the chalice to his disciples, saying, "Take this, all of you, and drink from it. For this is the chalice of my blood, the blood of the new and eternal covenant, which will be poured out for you and for many for the forgiveness of sins. Do this in memory of me."

Therefore, O Lord, as we celebrate the memorial of the Blessed Passion, the resurrection from the dead, and the glorious ascension into heaven of Christ, your Son, our Lord, we, your servants and your holy people, offer to your glorious majesty, from the gifts that you have given us, this pure victim, this holy victim, this spotless victim, the holy bread of eternal life and the chalice of everlasting salvation. Be pleased to look upon these offerings with a serene and kindly countenance, and to accept them as once you were pleased to accept the gifts of your servant Abel the Just, the sacrifice of Abraham our father in faith, and the offering of your high priest Melchizedek, a holy sacrifice, a spotless victim. In humble prayer we ask you, Almighty God, command that these gifts be borne by the hands of your holy angel to your altar on high, in the sight of your divine majesty, so that all of us who through this participation at the altar receive the most holy body and blood of your Son may be filled with every grace and heavenly blessing. Remember also, Lord, your servants who have gone before us with the sign of faith and rest in the sleep of peace. Grant them, O Lord, we pray, and all who sleep in Christ, a place of refreshment, light, and peace. To us also, your servants, who those sinners, hope in your abundant mercies, graciously grant some shared fellowship with your holy apostles and martyrs, with John the Baptist, Stephen, Matthias, Barnabas, Ignatius, Alexander, Marcellinus, Peter, Felicity, Perpetua, Agatha, Lucy, Agnes, Cecilia, Anastasia, and all your saints. Admit us, we beseech you, into their company, not in our merits, but granting us your pardon. Through Christ our Lord, through whom you continue to make all these good things, O Lord, you sanctify them, fill them with life, bless them, and bestow them upon us. 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

For those who cannot now receive Jesus in the Blessed Sacrament, we offer the following prayer. O my sweet Savior, Jesus Christ, Thou art my sovereign good, the fountain of all good, my God and my all. What a blessing it would be for me, could I at this moment possess Thee in my heart, and there render Thee my praise, and lay before Thee my necessities, and share in the graces Thou bestowest on those who really receive Thee. O come to me, dear Lord, in spirit, and take full possession of my heart and of my soul. To Thee I give my memory, that Thou mayest always dwell in my thoughts, my understanding, that it may ever be engaged in contemplating Thy love and goodness, and my will, that Thou mayest direct it to the keeping of Thy holy law. To Thee I give my whole self, O my Jesus. Make me to be ever Thine. May the virtue of Thy divine sacrament increase my faith, fortify my hope, purify my charity, and fill my heart with Thy love. O let me be Thine, and Thou mine, from henceforth and forever, and grant that nothing in life or death may ever separate me from Thee any more.

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1: Lord God, may the heavenly banquet nourish us as we venerate the memory of the Blessed Virgin Mary. 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

0: Hi, I'm Doug Keck. This is an EWTN Bookmark Brief, speaking with two priests, Father Jesse J. Mango, OP, and Father Ignatius John Schweitzer, OP, about their book, How to Be His, a 33-day dedication to our Eucharistic Jesus, published by Sophia Press and available through the EWTN Religious Catalog. Seems like sometimes in the church, the idea of Eucharistic adoration seems a little static, a little me and Jesus, but you don't see it that way.
1: Correct. I mean, I think we've lost often the sense of the sacred, and that there are sacred places, sacred times, sacred beings. And so, you know, the Eucharist, the Lord Jesus himself, body, blood, soul, and divinity, brings us to the holy, holy, holies. And that does help us then to come to the one thing necessary, but then also to go out from there and then, you know, treat others better and recognize others in the image of God.
0: The book is How to Be His, a 33-day dedication to our Eucharistic Jesus. This has been a Bookmark Brief. Thanks for stopping by. We shall catch you next time.
2: This is Bishop William Walterscheid, auxiliary bishop in the Diocese of Pittsburgh. What are the benefits of confessing our sins? First of all, we receive forgiveness because in confession, we come to Jesus himself. Another benefit of confessing our sins is receiving the healing that Jesus wants us to have. What is the benefit of confessing our sins? To know to whom we belong, Jesus, the merciful Savior.
3: 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I'm Montse Alvarado with some great news. 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
5: Welcome to Stories from the Heart. I'm your host, Sandra McDevitt. Most of us are familiar with the St. Vincent de Paul stores, which can be found in most large towns. But how much do we know about the man, St. Vincent de Paul? Stay tuned for some interesting facts about the man who became a slave on the Barbary Coast on another Story from the Heart.

The harbor of Marseille, a seaport in France, was filled with ships one summer morning in the year 1605. A young priest came out of an inn and walked toward the wharf. Born in France, ordained in Spain, he had often gone back and forth over the high mountain passes that separated the two countries. He knew the weariness and hardship of the land journey, which lay between him and his destination, Toulouse, a city in southern France. That was why on this day, he was taking the advice of a traveler he had met at the inn. There, a gentleman had told him that the trip would be swifter, cheaper, and more pleasant by boat. The priest made his way through narrow streets, crowded with merchants and traders coming from a country fair. Sailors on the ships of many countries, dock workers, truckmen, jostled one another as they went about their business. A dozen languages sounded around him as he moved toward the wharf where a ship awaited with canvas set for sailing. On the wharf, an old sailor spoke to him. "You would be wiser to travel by land, Father Vincent," he told him. "In these days, the Turks are lying in wait for every Christian ship that leaves the harbor of Marseille." "I'm only going a day's journey," the priest said. "What you propose to do is dangerous," the sailor muttered. "I've seen much happen in a day." "So have I," said the young priest. "When I was a shepherd boy on my father's farm, I saw storms sweep down and in an hour change the whole face of the land." "You will see more than a storm if you meet the Turkish pirates, those terrible sea robbers," the sailor said. For some distance out of Marseille, however, the sailor's warning seemed foolish to Father Vincent de Paul. The sea was calm and as blue as the mantle of Our Lady. The sky was bright and clear. The sailors sang as they worked. A few passengers joined them in the singing, but Father Vincent sat on a large coil of rope saying his office. Then suddenly, from the crow's nest, a cry came down to the deck. Instantly, sailors and passengers leapt to the sides of the boat, staring out over the quiet waters. "The Turks!" rose a wild shout. "The pirates are upon us!" Desperately, the pilot of the ship tried to find safety in the shelter of the shore. Desperately, the crew and the passengers took up weapons to save themselves. Desperately, they all fought the attack of the three Turkish ships which circled the little Christian vessel. The Christian sailors and passengers fought, but in vain. Three sailors fell, killed by Turkish arrows. 20 others, Father Vincent de Paul among them, were so wounded that they could no longer defend the ship. The three Turkish ships came alongside the boat from Marseille. Over the rails came the Turks, their curved knives high in their hands. Then, enraged because the ship carried no treasure, the Turks killed the pilot and put the wounded men in chains. They robbed every man of all he had. They carried off to their own vessels all the ship's supplies. With the prisoners lying on the deck in the broiling summer sunlight of the Mediterranean, the pirates set sail for the Barbary coast. There, on the sands of Africa, they made the prisoners ready for the slave market of Tunis. They stripped each man of his clothes and possessions and gave him a loose-fitting garment of coarse cloth. At the city gates of Tunis, the Turks put chains around the wrists of the prisoners. They drove them with whips through the streets. Father Vincent de Paul stood with the other prisoners as buyers inspected them, just as they would have inspected a horse or an ox. Slave buyers opened the mouths of the prisoners to look at their teeth, pierced their wounds, made them run, trot, lift burdens. A fisherman bought the young priest, but Father Vincent was a poor sailor, and the fisherman sold him, this time, to a Moorish chemist. The chemist was not a hard master. Father Vincent's task was to keep the fires burning in a dozen furnaces. The Moor often talked to him as he worked. He came to like his slave and sought to win him over to the Muslims. Finally, he offered to share with Father Vincent his fortune and his knowledge if the young priest would give up his Christian faith. Father Vincent refused the offer. "God kept in me always," he afterward wrote, "a belief that I should be saved. Because of my prayers, I firmly believe I was."
Father Vincent was saved in a strange way. His master, the chemist, died, and the priest sold him to a farmer who had been born in France as a Christian, but was now a Muslim. The farmer set his slave to work in the fields, which he rented from the Sultan, the ruler of the Turks. It was the law of the country that no one but the Sultan could own any land. There, under the blazing African sun, the priest toiled for his new master. One day, the Turkish wife of his new master came to talk with her slave. "How do people of France live?" she asked him. After Father Vincent had told her something of the life of France, she said, "Sing the praise of your God." The priest thought of the children of Israel, prisoners in a strange land. With tears in his eyes, he began to sing the psalm of the Jewish captives, "By the rivers of Babylon." The Turkish woman listened to him. Then she went away. The next day she came back. "Tell me more about your God," she said. So Father Vincent told her. He told her of the glory of God. He told her of the kindness of God. He told her of Christ and Mary. He taught her the Salve Regina, the Hail Holy Queen. "Queen of Heaven," she said. "Is a woman Queen of Heaven?" "Yes, a woman," Father Vincent said, "who once lived in the little village of Nazareth." Day after day, the Turkish woman returned to ask the priest to tell her more about God. One day she told the priest that she had said to her husband, "How could you give up a faith in such a God?" Her husband had not answered her. Later, the Turkish woman died. A little while afterward, her husband came to Father Vincent. "I am planning," he told his slave, "so that you and I shall go away from here. We will return to France. There, I will do penance for my sin." The master kept his word, although it was months later, when he and Father Vincent sailed from the Barbary coast in a little boat. They crossed the Mediterranean and came at last to France. There, before a great crowd in the Church of St. Peter, the master declared his sorrow for his sin of turning away from the Catholic faith. Father Vincent de Paul had won his own freedom by his faith. He had also won another soul to Christ. Memories of these years of slavery under the African sun always remained in the mind of Father Vincent de Paul. Because of these memories, he never missed a chance to do a kindness to any man or woman or child who needed kindness. After his return to France, he rose to a position of great trust and power as confessor to the Queen. After her death, he was tutor to the children of one of the most important men of France. This important man was the warden of the royal galleys, those terrible prison ships where convicts lived in a slavery even worse than Vincent de Paul had known in Africa. When Father Vincent learned that the men in the royal galleys suffered horrible hardships, he went again to Marseille. This time he went to see for himself their condition, so that he might plead for its improvement with the King of France and the warden of the galleys, who was in charge of all prison ships. Vincent de Paul went without orders, without letters from the king. But at Marseille, he was horrified by the misery of the convicts. He saw the huge wooden clubs with which the officers beat the men. He saw the knots in the whips with which they lashed the unfortunates. He saw the filth, the disease all around them. He saw men chained to their places, working at oars that sent the boats out to meet enemies at sea. He saw the men still chained, lying dead, when the boats came back to Marseille. One day, Father Vincent saw a convict weeping because he was being forced from his wife and children. The convict's despair was so great, his grief so awful, his sorrow for his crime so deep, that Father Vincent went to the officer in charge of the galley and said, "Let me take this man's place." The officer hesitated, but at last, knowing that the priest was the warden's close friend, consented. The irons were still warm from the convict's body when Father Vincent de Paul put them on. He took his place on the bench and grasped the oar.
Around him, men groaned and wept as he worked with them to speed the galley. For weeks, Father Vincent de Paul lived the life of the man whose place he had taken. But then the warden's wife, alarmed by his absence, made inquiries which found him. He came back to Paris to tell her husband and the king what he had seen, what he had suffered, and begged mercy for the convicts. During his life, Father Vincent de Paul helped the sick, the insane, old men and women, babies deserted by their parents, galley slaves, and their families. He had known the greatest men and women of Paris. He had served 4 cardinals. He had been confessor to a queen. When St. Vincent de Paul died, great men and women mourned him. Half the nobility of France crowded into the church for his funeral mass. For 2 hours, the bishop spoke of his life and his work. Then Father Vincent was buried beneath the choir of the church, while out in the streets of Paris, the poor, the sick, the lame, all the men and women whom he had helped sobbed as they stood in the rain. "We have lost our friend," they said. "We have lost our father." Today, St. Vincent de Paul still helps the poor in many ways, including the familiar St. Vincent de Paul stores, where people donate their slightly used goods. St. Vincent de Paul, pray for us.

0: Thank you for joining us on Stories from the Heart. Today's story about St. Vincent de Paul, Saint of the Barbary Coast, was taken from This Is Our Heritage, a Faith and Freedom Reader. 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I'm Sandra McDevitt. 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
7: And welcome once again to EWTN's Bookmark. 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Welcome, gentlemen, to EWTN's Bookmark, the first time you've been on this show. People would have seen you by now having been on Father Mitch's show, EWTN Live, and you also were featured, at least one of you was featured right on Jeanette's show. So
8: exactly.
7: Welcome.
8: Yes.
7: So
8: thank you.
7: How did you end up writing this book together? Let's start with you, Father Jesse.
8: Well, it goes back a couple of years. Father and myself got introduced through a mutual friend because of a mutual interest in the contemplative life, promoting, you know, mystical theology of the Church. You know, so just a good interest in good, proper Catholic, charismatic renewal. And we just, you know, have a joint mission together with the Dominican House of Prayer, a platform that we created to promote real solid Catholic tradition about mystical theology and the saints and the teachings of the Church. I was in Ireland when a lady came to me, a Polish lady, and she wanted me to preach a 33-day devotion on Our Lady. Mm-hmm. She was going to translate it into English. And as she was just speaking, I had like this thunderbolt insight about, wait, no, we need a book on the Eucharist. And then a few months later, the American bishops announced a Eucharistic revival.
7: Okay.
8: So I took that as a kind of a little sign to keep going. And then, of course, I was chatting with Father, and I said to Father Ignatius, well, let's do this together, because we've been doing so many things together. And it would be good to get it published in the revival, because I was then sent to Rome to study. So Father then continued doing his part of the book. And
7: now, yeah, so Father Ignatius, let me ask you, you're up in New York, basically, at Dunwoody.
9: Exactly.
7: You're not next door, you're in Port of Spain, right?
9: Correct.
7: Okay, so how did it become you as the co-writer of this with Father Jesse?
9: Yeah, so through this friendship together, and we had already begun to do some work together, preaching retreats.
7: So you do it online? Oh, you went out together and do
9: both.
7: Retreats?
9: Yeah, so
7: and
9: both.
7: Stuff?
9: So online, the Dominican House of Prayer YouTube channel, right, and website, and so we'll put videos
7: sure
9: up that we do together.
7: But I mean, as far as
9: there,
7: you communicate back and forth, like when you were writing the book, did you do that online?
8: Through email.
7: Through email, okay.
9: Right. And that's one of the advantages of like a 33-day book or 33 meditations. You know, I can work on the meditations that are assigned to me, mm-hmm, and he can do the ones that we decided, yeah, he would do.
7: Who did the assigning?
9: It was mostly his dream project, I think, for a
7: okay
9: while, and then he invited me to join him within this book.
8: And we were just trying to figure out a way to separate the days. So we came up with 11, 11, 11.
7: Okay.
8: 11 days, general teachings of the church, 11 days with the
7: right,
8: saints.
7: Right, that's how the book is broken up. Right,
8: right. Okay. And so we basically just broke it down the middle, more or less.
7: Okay. Now, at the beginning, there's a quote from St. Carlo Acutis: "The more Eucharist we receive, the more we become like Jesus, so that on this earth we'll have a foretaste of heaven." Is that something, Father Jesse, that you think most people in the church don't really understand and maybe take the Eucharist for granted?
8: So I do think that there's a bit of taking for granted of the Eucharist. And for those who do, I mean, it's always good to be encouraged and recollect on the mm-hmm great mystery of the Eucharist. And I think one of the things that I'm in the habit of doing is actually asking people in a lot of my ministry, mm-hmm, tell me about your experience of the Eucharist. Because the Eucharist is not something like airy-fairy. And a big interest of mine is to see the practicality, mm-hmm, of the, in other words, the effects of the Eucharist that we speak about in theology. Is that just a theological speculation or is it reality? And it's reality. And right, so, you know, just for people always reporting back how much the Eucharist means in their life, and not only just miracles, but just the strength that they get from the Holy Eucharist, or even just wisdom and light. You know, so many people go to Eucharistic adoration and

0: mentioned, I wanted to do my thesis on the Eucharist and wisdom, and how the Eucharist makes us wise, and look at that through the thought of St. Thomas Aquinas. Because I was just trying to understand my own experience, and from listening to people, the frequent adorers, and that's one of the great mysteries of the Eucharist. It's one of the days in the book, with the day on St. Thomas Aquinas, that the Eucharist is the source of grace. But what is grace? Grace is the unfolding of a gift of wisdom for our intellect, and the gift of charity for our will. So the Eucharist enlightens us. Pope Francis actually quoted that once in a document towards religious, that from the Eucharist we are enlightened.
1: Right. Yeah, the foreword actually comes, I'm assuming it's from your bishop.
0: It's my, yes.
1: Yeah, Charles Jason Gordon.
0: Correct, yeah.
1: He talks about this book and how important he thinks it is. He said, "What I value most is how the work awakens Eucharistic desire, above all the awareness of God's own desire for our souls." And talking about the encounter with Jesus in the Blessed Sacrament is the source of all renewal. And he goes on to say, though, at a time when many have grown indifferent to this mystery, in what way have they grown indifferent, do you think?
2: Yeah, I think also, like, people can understand the real presence of Christ and in faith acknowledge that Jesus is present, body, blood, soul, and divinity, and then stop there. Mm-hmm. And so a book like this takes you deeper to appreciate the mystery. Okay, if he is here and not just, you know, like this dead body, but, you know, living Jesus, him gazing upon you, his heart beating for you in the Eucharist, all the riches of salvation he's won for us, every spiritual blessing in the heavenly places has been poured into our hearts through the Beloved, and that is the one we have in the Eucharist. And so to open up that mystery more, so we're not simply able to get the doctrine right and say, which is important enough, you know, this is Jesus' true body, blood, soul, and divinity, but what follows from that? How do we enter more deeply into the mystery of his love?
1: Well, that kind of dovetails into Dan Burke's part of the book, moving from the head to the heart, right? And of course, Dan, people would remember, was a co-worker here for a number of years at EWTN and has the Avila Institute, right, that he, I think one of you, or at least you have done some work with.
0: So we both have, yeah.
1: Okay, connection with that. And he talks about things like sacred time and sacred space and sacred attention. People see this stuff and they say, I'm really busy. How am I supposed to do all this stuff?
2: Right, you know, so I think start small. And, you know, the thing about Eucharistic adoration is it does feel sometimes like you're wasting time, but it is a choice for the Lord. And you show what you love by what you make time for. And to appreciate in Eucharistic adoration, you are doing activities that will continue into eternity. Adoring the Lord, praising Him, thanking Him, loving Him. Those are the things we'll be doing in heaven. And so it's not like a secondary thing in life. It's actually, in fact, the most important thing, putting God on the throne of our hearts, loving Him, adoring Him. And so a book like this helps open up how you do that and to enter in and to savor the mystery from the inside in this sacred time with the Lord.
0: You know, and we just led, I just led the Archdiocese in Port of Spain in the 33-day dedication on Corpus Christi, the Archbishop. It went through all our parishes, all our Catholic schools. And I was amazed at the amount of people who were taking that seriously and actually creating a space every day. So, you know,
1: do you think there's a renewal going on in your mind?
0: Yeah, definitely.
1: Okay.
0: I do think we're living in a Eucharistic anointing time.
1: Right.
0: I mean, well, certainly in the States from your own revival, there's a lot of extra prayer, a lot of sacrifice, a lot of knowledge, more people aware through so many initiatives. But the thing is that, okay, we can do a revival, but how do we keep it going? And we think that a book like this is just one of the tools to help people to make that journey. And so there are two ways to kind of use the book, that, you know, there's a 33-day journey, you stick to it. And the reason is, okay, you miss a day, fine. You know, but keep going. The idea is if you meditate on something in from so many angles, the likeliness of it moving from head to heart is going to be quite high. And that has been the experience. But you can also keep the book, and Father Ignatius always likes to remind people of this, that you can keep the book as a companion in adoration. Okay, you finish the 33-day journey, keep it, use it, bring it with you to adoration, just open on any day, and, you know, the day kind of stands for itself too as well.
1: Right.
0: And yet there's also kind of a thread through the book that leads it in a kind of a way of progression.
1: Right. Well, you say here, say, my own experience of adoration in the introduction that you wrote, Father, and lingering in his presence is the root of my own conviction that the antidote to our problems is to simply be with Christ.
0: Yes. That's the gospel.
1: Right.
0: You know, if you look at the gospel, you know, Pope Benedict was, you know, he said, you know, before Christ called the apostles, he himself went into prayer to show us an example. That's number one. Number two is that he called people to himself. So,

0: No, we first have to have intimacy with Christ, build a relationship with Christ, pray. It's not navel-gazing. It's not a waste of time. Mm-hmm. We have to be filled up. And first of all, our faith is about relationship with Him. And from that relationship flows everything.
1: Right.
0: And you know, somebody said, I think it's Father Joseph Mary, he wrote a newsletter for the friars. You know,
1: oh,
0: and
1: yeah,
0: the point
1: sure,
0: about
1: right.
0: Mother was in adoration for 30-something years before EW10 came to be. And that's not a nice thought. That is reality. Like, I'm convicted of that.
1: Right.
0: I see it in my life. I see it in so many people's
1: right,
0: lives.
1: Right. In all her mini books, she would write longhand in front of the Blessed Sacrament.
0: Mm, yeah,
1: she would
0: yeah,
1: write.
0: Yeah.
1: She would do that. Let me ask you as well, Father Ignatius, about that idea and what you saw. You're talking about here about this revitalization. Why do you think there was a cooling off?
2: That's a good question. Yeah, so on the level of not learning it and not learning the profundity of it, so poor catechesis, and then maybe more distractions in the modern world, drawing people away from prayer. And so, yeah, I think those are some of the...
1: Do you think that, in a sense, it strikes me sometimes, we got so active-oriented, social, according to social justice, we saw as works, that sometimes people got out of order. Instead of taking the power of the Eucharist and bringing that into their works, like Mother Teresa would see, people were doing the works, and then without that sacramental aspect, and burning out.
2: You know, quite simply, too, it requires so much faith when there's so many things that need to be done in each of our lives. So many problems in the world that we need to work on trying to fix. It does take a lot of faith to say, no, I'm going to start my day with a large period of time of prayer before our Lord in the Blessed Sacrament, and then from that minister. Right. And to appreciate, too, the Eucharist is the source and summit of the Christian faith. And some people can just turn the Eucharist just into the source. We come before our Lord just to draw forth the charity we need to serve. But you also circle back at the end. He's also the summit. And so Mother Teresa, she would begin her day with Eucharistic adoration, but then also end the day with it. It's also the summit. Being with the Lord, worshiping, adoring Him, loving Him is an end in itself and is actually, you know, the highest point.
1: Right. And I know you talk about this in the book, Father Jesse, the idea of why you decided to call it a dedication versus a consecration. Explain.
0: Well, I felt that, that in baptism we're already consecrated to the Lord. And I've also felt the word dedication drew out the meaning of the whole purpose of the book, that we would become more dedicated, literally, be more committed. And so that was partly one of the words. And to understand it, as I said in the introduction, maybe there's not much difference in theory in the words you use. Depends how you understand consecration. But it's to, you know, to really have this dedication to the Lord, and to have my life really, as Saint Irenaeus would say, attuned to the Holy Eucharist. You know,
2: when I went through formation and religious life, what we were taught is dedication is something that we do, the effort we put forward, and consecration is something that God does.
1: I see. Okay.
2: And so dedication too highlights, you know, effort of going through the 33 days, or the effort of sticking with it and praying with these things. And then God then consecrates. It's His power, His anointing, then that brings our efforts and our dedication to a fullness that we couldn't attain on our own.
1: Now, you're right here in the introduction as well. Now, this dedication is not only about a commitment to Eucharistic adoration. It's also about promising to be agents of change. And go on to talk about, we pray for the Eucharistic reign of Jesus Christ. But then you say, why is this needed? Sadly, a lot of Catholics have forgotten about Jesus in the tabernacle. We've never really learned how to be with Jesus in His Eucharistic presence. Many have a superficial understanding of the Eucharistic mystery. What would be superficial in your mind?
0: I would think that, you know, just from experience, when you investigate, talk to people, and this could be people in the pew, but there are quite a lot of Catholics who don't even make it to the pew, right? So I also kind of have them in mind. For example, just start there, a superficial understanding that if they believe this was Jesus, they'd be kind of running to Him, right? Okay, that's one. Number two is that even Catholics who are coming, many of them have not, my experience, been taught how to pray even. So I think that was a big assumption that we did it for a while in the church. We assumed people were praying at home and they stopped. And therefore, you know, when the cultural train was coming...
1: Well, if everybody's being saved, there's not really a lot to pray about, is
0: there? And I do think that is part of, there were some theologies that crept in, and maybe by some pastors maybe came to the people that, you know, the Eucharist is just to be eaten, not to be adored. And therefore, I think that undermined some of the Eucharistic prayer. to be honest, and that made distance between people and the source.
1: A little heavy on the banquet and a little light on the sacrifice kind of a thing. Exactly. Also, this is a point you make, but I'll ask you about it, Father Ignatius. The way we as priests handle the Lord in the Mass or exhibition can give signals to the faithful of our own lack of faith in the Eucharist. I mean, that's what people see, too, is... How is it focused on? I can, you know, sometimes you can see a Mass where the centrality clearly is in the Eucharistic dedication, and other times you get the feeling that in order to make up for the long homily, we kind of rush through the consecration.
2: Yeah. Right, yeah, our behavior towards our Lord Jesus in the Blessed Sacrament can be the biggest teacher of all, and the witness to His real presence and the majesty of Him who is there. And to, you know, have that witness show forth through our lives and how we... And we're really trying to work on building a Eucharistic culture as well, a culture of reverence, where this touches every aspect of life. And I do see sometimes, like, going home into different adoration chapels in different places, sometimes people will show up and they know it's important, but then they're reading, like, the diocesan newspaper during adoration. So sometimes... People don't know how to go deeper. They know it's important to be there in the presence of our Lord, but they don't know what to do during that time. So they're reading the newspaper.
1: But not encountering.
2: And so a book like this is meant to address that. And
1: so is this something you would think would be appropriate for someone to sit and read while they were in adoration?
2: Oh, of course. That's kind of where I imagined these meditations would be
0: read. Yeah, absolutely. And hopefully it's prayerful. They have some questions they could then reflect on with the Lord. And, And you know, the book is missionary as well. We're from the Order of Preachers, right? Mm-hmm. So the idea is that, you know, encounter with the Lord is meant to, anoint us, to equip us with fire and love and passion to go forth. You know, Father Ignatius has a beautiful day with Elijah, right? And looking at Elijah's life as a prophet going to the Wadi Cherith, you know, this hidden place, but then he's sent out.
1: Right?
0: So, you know, just in case if, you know, like, we... As Catholics, everything is joined together. Mm-hmm. You know, it's not like we're only speaking about staying in the chapel. I mean, that's a heart of our intimacy with the Lord, but it's also to feed the rest of our Christian life.
1: Right. And you talk about how it was broken up, the idea of the, after this, Father Ignatius I spends 11 days driving into the lives and wisdom of saints, which is a big part of, middle part of the book. And then there's also Father Ignatius' reflections, which are on 19 to 22, etc., in the book. And like you also mentioned, Father Jesse, the way the format is, what's nice with modern day today is that it is short.
0: Correct.
1: But at the end of the day, you have reflections. Were these all yours, or did you do some of the reflections on your chapters? And how did you decide which chapters he assigned those to you?
2: Yeah, so we broke it up as we thought we were drawn to write on these themes. Yeah. So largely the first part on church teaching, those 11, Father Jesse, the last part on scripture, and reading all of scripture in kind of a Eucharistic key or mode, then that was mine. And then that middle part, then we broke up. Kind of.
0: And we came up with our own questions for our own days that we did.
1: Okay.
0: Yeah.
1: You had a quote here of St. John Chrysostom, reflects on the reality in a compelling manner. For what is the bread? Is it the body of Christ? And what do those who receive it become? The body of Christ, not many bodies, but one body.
0: Yes. Part of this book, too, is to try and raise people's own wonder at the reality of the church. That the church is a mystery. It's a supernatural reality. You know, the mystical side of Catholic life. And in holding discussions with many people, I think that sometimes, you know, maybe the church sometimes focus on a very social, you know, and forgot the mystery and the awe and wonder. Now we're seeing that, you know, we're made for awe and wonder. And that's part of the desire for prayer.
1: Right, and if there's not the appropriate devotions that are in there, people go in search of new ones that aren't necessarily appropriate or correct.
0: We're seeing that, right. The great desire for Eastern mysticism and stuff is huge.
1: Right.
2: And I'm a firm believer as that you can't love what you don't know.
1: Right.
2: And things related to the Catholic faith, seeing things of God, the more you know them, the more you love them. And so praying with these Eucharistic themes and going deeper into the doctrine and the witness of the saints, it stirs up your love. it brings a desire in your heart that wouldn't be there otherwise. And so if you find yourself cold and interiorly in prayer, you need to pick up something like this. And knowing leads to loving, leads to savoring. So St. Catherine of Siena, kind of a tasting, just a simple being with the Lord by the end of your time.
1: Well, one of the things that struck me, and you can both react to this, is this in Sent with Love, Day 5. The church is the chosen bearer of Christ's love in the world. Our Christian faith is not a private faith. But then people would say, well, this Eucharistic adoration is kind of you and Jesus, so how does that affect the entire community that we all need to be part of?
0: Yeah, so
2: I remember my spiritual director, I would talk sometimes about my personal prayer, and he said, well, wait a second. You know, even when you're praying alone, you're still connected to the church, and your prayer has influence on the whole mystical body of Christ. You know, that's the whole logic, and that's part of the logic of monasticism. The Poor Clare nuns in Hansville at the Shrine of the Blessed Sacrament, you know, they're hidden, they're separate from the world and their life of prayer, but their prayer does influence, does shape, it's connected to the rest of the church.
1: All we have to do is look at this building.
2: Exactly.
1: Wouldn't exist if it wasn't for Mother and the sisters praying.
0: Absolutely. Yeah.
1: Now, in this section here at the end, the Eucharist and the poor, where do you encounter the poor in your life? Poverty takes many forms, not all directly related to money. Do you think sometimes we get confused over that we focus too much on just, you know, the essentials of this world and lose sight of the poverty, like Mother Teresa talked about, the U.S. being so poor because of abortion?
0: Absolutely. I mean, I think spiritual poverty is a huge thing, and certainly for us as Dominicans, we also understand preaching as a spiritual work of mercy, you know, because... So if I could say that part of my initiatives of this book, as I said, is a very practical thing, is that, you know, I might give somebody something to eat, but it doesn't mean that they're going to not have loneliness in their heart and not have, you know, an ache for something greater. I mean, that's not to take away. The church does care about, look at Mother Teresa.
1: It's
0: she cares
1: either
0: about,
1: or. It's both.
0: No, absolutely.
1: They go together,
0: One also leads to helping the heart open to the to the message of faith, right? I think that it's ordered to that.
2: I was struck by the constitutions of the missionaries of charity, preaching to them and preaching on some of these paragraphs, and to see when they speak of the poorest of the poor, which is their mission, okay, the materially poor, but then it like lists 25 other ways people can be poor, lacking truth, not knowing the Lord Jesus, being caught up in material things, abortion, and so they're, even the missionaries of charity, their notion of the poorest of the poor was much broader than I kind of initially
1: would have
2: expected.
1: Thought at the time. Yeah. Well, one of the things you mentioned here is something called mortal sin. I'm not quite familiar with that phrase. That even more so, there's another phrase I haven't heard since I was in maybe high school or middle school, sanctifying grace.
2: Wow.
1: Where'd you dredge that up from?
0: Catechism.
1: We never hear about that.
0: Yeah. Well, it's rooted in St. John's letter, isn't it? About the sin that kills And then there's a sin, he says, that, you know, we can rehabilitate from, like what we call venial sin. But absolutely, because, you know, the thing is, the sacrament of confession is also ordered to the Eucharist. I think we can forget that, you know, that you know, we go to the sacrament. Well, certainly for mortal sin, we need to go to the sacrament of confession first before we receive the Lord. But when we're properly disposed to the graces of the Redeemer in the sacrament, we profit more of the Eucharistic life in Jesus' heart, in the Eucharist.
1: Right.
2: And we're so insensitive today to sin and the horror of sin. Yeah. And I think that's one of the fruits of Eucharistic adoration. You come before the Holy One, and now all of a sudden you're much more sensitive to evil and the sin, how ugly it is, and the sin in our own lives. And it helps us to overcome it by spending time with the Lord Jesus in Eucharistic adoration.
1: Right. Day 12, Pope St. John Paul II, the secret of my day. The presence of Jesus in the tabernacle must be a kind of magnetic pole, attracting an ever greater number of souls, enamored of him, ready to wait patiently to hear his voice, and as it were, to the sense of beating of his heart. I always remember that story about when he came, John Paul II was up in Washington, and he went to the, I think, a John Paul II Center at the time, wasn't, and he was walking down the hall, and he was supposed to thing, and they couldn't find where he was, and he was in the chapel, because he would sense. They said he'd be like like right away, he'd sense where our Lord was in the building.
0: And that sometimes he would say, what's in here?
1: Right, you know, like, exactly.
0: Yeah.
2: Wow.
1: And they were like, no, you need to rest. And they go looking for to find out where
0: and
1: is he.
0: And then he probably said, well, that's where I get my energy.
1: That's right, right.
2: No, and he was found prostrate before our Eucharistic Lord in the chapel often. And I guess he had a little desk in the chapel where he would do most of the writing of his encyclicals.
0: Yeah. I was always struck by that as an Archbishop. He had the desk in the chapel, and Fulton Sheen said that he would speak about, that's where he would go to write his homilies before our Lord.
1: So there's a name here I never heard, St. Manuel Gonzalez Garcia, but he's got two chapters in here. Why?
0: Yeah. Well, he was the patron of the American Eucharistic Revival,
1: one of the patrons, okay.
0: And his writings are really fresh and different. And for example, many people who read the book, he speaks a lot about the gaze of Christ from the Eucharist, and many people have said to me, I've been to the chapel, I know it's the Lord, but it's like their imagination hadn't been informed yet that all his eyes are there, his nose is there, like Aquinas would say, his everything is just sacramentally present.
1: Right.
0: And so this sense that the Lord is looking at you, right? And that has changed
1: his
0: spiritual life.
1: He looks at me.
0: Well, yes, absolutely.
1: Then you go on to talk about it's not just that, it's speaking in the hearing, right?
0: That as well, yeah.
2: And Garcia makes the point, too, that the same Jesus present in the Eucharist is the same Jesus you're reading about in the Gospels.
1: Right.
2: Yeah. And he acts in the same way. Maybe not like the physical healing, though sometimes he does.
1: Right.
2: But as you're praying and then you're reading about a physical healing, the Lord, through that passage and through his Eucharistic presence, can be touching your heart to give you the spiritual healing you need, the psychological healing you need. And so the same Jesus in the Eucharist is the same Jesus we read about in the Gospels, and he's living and acting and doing similar things that we read he did, 2,000 years ago, but he's doing it here and now.
1: Well, I congratulate you. You're speaking Mother Angelica's language, I have to say. Thank you so much, Father Jesse and Father Ignatius, for your wonderful book, How to Be His, a 33-day dedication to our Eucharistic Jesus, and it's available naturally through the EWTN Religious Catalog, EWTNRC.com.
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4: Debbie Giorgiani here for Father Mike Driscoll and the Spirit World. 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And Father Cedric will also share about his two near-death experiences. 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
2: Concern in Kansas. Why pro-lifers are mobilizing ahead of a major primary vote early next month. Saying goodbye.
3: I remember Lindsey Graham as a man who loved people. And because he loved people, he was willing to reason with them, to respect them, and ultimately to persuade them.
2: Mourners gather in the nation's capital to remember the late pro-life Senator Lindsey Graham. Plus, surrogacy in Germany. There is immediate pro-life pushback following a government official's recent announcement. We'll explain.

0: Voters in Kansas are headed to the polls in early August in the race to replace a two-term pro-abortion governor. And among Republican contenders, there is an unusual showdown.
1: Like most Kansans, I'm not
0: Democrat Laura Kelly cannot run for a third term under state law. In her time as governor, the Sunflower State went from less than 7,000 abortions in 2019 to an estimated 20,000 abortions this year. Kansas Right to Life says it is pushing to elect a pro-life candidate in November. But the primaries on August 4th are a little unusual. There are nearly a dozen Republican candidates. Vicki Schmidt, one of the leading GOP contenders, has a long history of supporting Planned Parenthood. Kansas Right to Life says when Schmidt was a state senator, she opposed limits on late-term abortion 7 times. The group says it supports Ty Masterson, a state senator with a 100% pro-life voting record. His running mate also has a 100% record. But Schmidt has an early edge after picking up the important endorsement of the Kansas Farmers Bureau. For more, we turn to Peter Northcott, Executive Director of Kansans for Life. Peter, thank you for joining us. We are roughly 2 weeks from the Kansas primaries in the race to replace pro-abortion governor Laura Kelly. As we head toward the home stretch, how is this race shaping up?
2: Yes, thanks so much for having me on. I cannot overstate this to the fact that the August election here in Kansas may be as important, if not more important, than the election we have in November. So pro-abortion governor Laura Kelly is term limited out, so she can no longer run. And here in August, we have the primaries for both the Democratic Party and the Republican primary. Now, which is different than the rest of the country is that the most pro-abortion candidate running for office in terms of their record is actually running on the Republican side. Her name is Vicki Schmidt, the state's current insurance commissioner, and she has a real path to victory to getting the Republican nomination. And that's why pro-lifers across the state, frankly, are uniting behind Senate President Ty Masterson, who has a 100% pro-life voting record. Vicki Schmidt, the state's insurance commissioner, her record is so bad that she is the only Republican in our state to vote against a ban on live dismemberment abortion. 53 times she has voted with the abortion industry, so the stakes are incredibly high in this race.
0: Now, can you give us a snapshot of the pro-life movement in Kansas? Where do things stand, and why do you think the state is ready to turn back to a pro-life governor?
2: That's a very great question. The pro-life movement in Kansas is strong. There are individuals across the state, in every corner of the state, across denominations, Catholics, non-Catholics, across parties, that are working for life every single day, whether it's supporting our pregnancy centers, where it's trying to pass good common sense legislation. We also have on the ballot this in August as well, a constitutional amendment that would restore the right of the people to elect the state Supreme Court. Now, the state Supreme Court in Kansas is one of the reasons why our abortions have tripled over the last 5 years. A vote yes is the pro-life vote, and while it won't guarantee the restoration of some of our pro-life laws, it will allow us the opportunity to have a fair day in court. Our judiciary is basically controlled by the abortion industry. There's a nominating commission made up of 9 members. 8 of the 9 of them are donors to pro-abortion politicians. They have a grip on the Kansas Supreme Court, and our hope is that voters will turn around in droves, not only to have a pro-life nominee on the Republican side and ultimately elect a pro-life governor in November. We have to make sure that individuals get out in droves and vote yes on August 4th.
0: As we mentioned, Vicki Schmidt recently picked up the important endorsement of the Kansas Farmers Bureau, but Ty Masterson has support from Kansans for Life and was endorsed by President Trump. Help us unpack this. Is it unusual for these endorsements to be so spread out?
2: Yes, Kansas, we just have had a long history of crowded primaries. We have a history of having pro-abortion governors ruling in the state of Kansas, being the governor. And so this is just the story that's played out over the years where you have crowded primaries and then you have crowded elections and pro-abortion candidates sneak through. That Farm Bureau endorsement for Vicki Schmidt is a major factor when it comes to rural voters. There are many good pro-life individuals that are running for governor this time around, but the threat of Vicki Schmidt being the nominee on the Republican side has caused pro-lifers to unite around Ty Masterson, who has a 100% pro-life voting record. His pro-life activism went back years before he even was in elected office. He's the current Senate president, has supported pregnancy centers, has supported great common sense laws when it comes to limiting the abortion industry. So the stakes are incredibly high. We have a really, really bad candidate, Vicky Schmidt, a really, really good candidate when it comes to Ty Masterson. And so we're encouraging unity so that we can put forward a good nominee and also, again, pushing for that yes vote on that election of judges as well.
3: How widespread is the pro-abortion support among Republican voters? Is there a chance Ty Masterson would not have their support if he wins the primary?
2: Yes. So that, I mean, that's a very, very good question. In Kansas, you know, we have had a long history where we've had pro-abortion Republicans come up through the ranks. Actually, there was a push in the 1990s to change the Republican platform to make it a pro-choice platform, and that was led by the national committee man from Kansas. So there is a long history of that. And so whoever comes out of the primary, it is going to be a tough fight in November in the Sunflower State. But unity is the key. We need to unite as quickly as we can now so that hopefully we can have a good pro-life governor in the governor's office, and we can work to pass good pro-life policies that will protect women and children, not only in the state of Kansas, but since we are this travel destination, it'll have a great impact on the region as well.
3: Indeed. Now, are there other pro-life stories that you're following?
2: Absolutely, yes. So we have the entire all of our statewide offices are up for election this go around. So when it comes to Secretary of State, when it comes to, we're hoping to get a pro-life insurance commissioner, the Attorney General's office is up. There's strong pro-abortion opposition to our current Attorney General, Chris Kobach. That'll play out in the November election. But you know, we know with these midterm elections that there's many people that don't vote. And so encouraging pro-lifers to come out in droves is something that we have to do. Work our legislature as well. They have passed some great pro-life policies, overriding our pro-abortion governor, Laura Kelly, over the last 4 years. Every single one of them are on the ballot. The Democrats across the country are sending money into Kansas to try and break that supermajority that we have. So up and down the ballot, we are following that closely. But ultimately, we've been able to steer tens of millions of dollars, millions of dollars into our pregnancy resource centers. Right. If the legislature were to change or we don't elect a pro-life governor, those funding streams for those pregnancy centers could be in jeopardy. And with us being this travel destination for out-of-state abortions from the abortion industry steering women here, we have to protect that funding stream for our pregnancy center. So there's a lot on the line both here in August and in November.
3: There is. Well, Peter, thank you so much for coming and sharing your story, and please count on our prayers.
2: Thank you so much.
3: And Kansas is not the only so-called abortion destination in the U.S. A new report from a pro-abortion group says more than 140,000 women traveled outside their state of residence to obtain an abortion. The Guttmacher Institute also says 98,000 of those women traveled from states with total 6-week or 12-week bans on abortion. The pro-abortion group also says more than 40,000 people in Texas were able to circumvent the Lone Star State's strong pro-life laws by using so-called telehealth abortion care from out-of-state providers operating under Shield laws. The House of Representatives is on August recess, and while at home, lawmakers are meeting with voters ahead of November's midterm elections, with pro-life issues and pro-life candidates appearing on ballots across the country. Planned Parenthood is spending $47 million before November. They are trying to unseat Republicans who helped defund the abortion giant last year. Reports say Mike Rogers, a Republican candidate for Senate in Michigan, is among those being targeted by Planned Parenthood. Mike Lawler of New York and Senator Susan Collins of Maine are also a focus of the abortion giant. Pro-lifers are also investing in the midterms.
4: We're in a number of states right now talking to voters face-to-face, including Ohio and Iowa, Michigan, Georgia, North Carolina, a number of places. And we are emphasizing to Republicans that we're doing our part in trying to turn out the base for the midterms. But Republicans need to do their part. They need to once again defund big abortion, and they need to be strong on abortion drugs and the policy that's been undermining pro-life laws that are in place in red states. And so voters, we know that had had we not been involved and had pro-lifers not shown up 2 years ago in the election, Kamala Harris would be president right now. And so the base is so crucial in this election. We have to be able to turn out those pro-life voters and give them a reason to show up to vote and not to just stay home this time around.
3: Back in Washington, there was a funeral earlier this week for pro-life lawmaker Lindsey Graham. The Republican from South Carolina died earlier this month following a brief illness. He was 71. Pro-life groups hailed Senator Graham as a champion for the unborn. In his decades serving in D.C., he sponsored many bills aimed at helping babies and families. At his funeral this week, he was remembered for his sense of humor and dedication to the country and his fellow Americans.
5: I choose to remember Lindsey Graham as a man who could disagree with you without being disagreeable. I choose to remember Lindsey Graham as a person who could fight with you on one issue, but fight for you on another issue. I remember Lindsey Graham as a man who loved people. And because he loved people, he was willing to reason with them, to respect them, and ultimately to persuade them.
3: After the funerals in the nation's capital, Senator Graham's body was taken to his native South Carolina, where he will be laid to rest. Staying on Capitol Hill, a new measure would protect surrogate mothers from being forced to have an abortion. Tennessee Republican Andy Ogles introduced the proposal. It is called the Preventing Forced Abortions Act of 2026. It would prevent federal courts from forcing a woman to have an abortion because of a surrogate contract. The bill would also require surrogate mothers to still be compensated even if they refuse to have an abortion. Susan B. Anthony, Pro-Life America, is among those lauding the measure. Now to Canada with another major story involving abortion and surrogacy. A same-sex couple filed a lawsuit against the surrogate mother who refused their request to abort their unborn child. One Catholic bioethicist says the case shows how separating conception, pregnancy, and parenthood among different people can create conflicts that no contract can fully prevent. We will continue to follow this story. Surrogacy is also making headlines in Germany. A leading lawmaker and self-professed Christian recently stepped down after he and his same-sex partner adopted a baby through a surrogate in the United States. Jens Spahn spent years as a member of a Christian conservative political party. He was also a close ally of Germany's chancellor. The Christian Democratic Union, Spahn's party, strongly opposes surrogacy. A.C. Wimmer, EWTN News editor for Europe and Asia, says Spahn's announcement drew immediate backlash.
6: Well, the uproar started right away because the story broke in the most telling way imaginable through tabloid media. So Jens Spahn, at that time one of the most powerful politicians in Germany, a former health minister, he identifies as a Catholic, by the way, presents a newborn to the public with his partner, complete with pram photo and the two happy husbands, glossy quotes about family joy, the whole kit and caboodle. Senior party colleagues sending congratulations. Well, the child, it turns out, was actually carried by a surrogate mother in the United States, and surrogacy is banned in Germany on grounds of human dignity. Spahn himself upheld the ban as a health minister, as the critics quickly pointed out. Years ago, he actually wrote that, as a gay man, as a Christian, I can hardly warm to the idea of a rented womb, quote unquote. And then he used that practice that he had publicly opposed, the critics pointed out. So the backlash came from pretty much every side, his own party very much included.
3: Wimmer also says the response in Germany from church leaders was not very robust.
6: Well, this is a bit of a sobering part for many Catholics. The bishops kept almost entirely silent. One exception was Bishop Stefan Oster of Passau. He called it for what he sees it, a real scandal, a violation of human dignity, a step that the church could never go along with, least of all from a politician who publicly professes a Catholic faith. But that was pretty much it from the bishops, which is pretty striking. In fact, so striking that one of the archdiocesan broadcasters in Germany asked publicly why the bishops were silent. On the other hand, the pro-life movement, by contrast really, was vocal and united. the leading pro-life organizations laid out the business model behind it all. They showed the catalogs of egg donors, the contracts obliging the surrogate mother to abort if the child does not meet expectations. And they also showed the price tags of, you know, hundreds of thousands of dollars. And they noted that Spahn is the second prominent Christian Democrat this year after Hendrik Streeck to obtain a child in this way. So the pro-lifers said they want both men out of parliament altogether.
3: And Wimmer adds the battle over surrogacy is not confined just to Germany.
6: Look, I think many people would agree that France is the next battlefield, given that Gabriel Attal, the former prime minister now running for president, wants to legalize what he calls ethical surrogacy. He's pretty deliberately breaking with President Emmanuel Macron there, who's called surrogacy a red line. His own camp pushed back within hours. The government spokeswoman said that you can't rent out women's bodies, paid or unpaid, and call it progress. And that points to what makes surrogacy different from other bioethical fights. The opposition is coming from the left and the right alike here. Feminists, Catholics at the same time, for once, on the same side as well. Across Europe, only a handful of countries even permit the practice. Italy's actually gone furthest. They've made it a universal crime. Italians can be prosecuted for using a surrogate mother abroad. And just last month in Geneva, Italy, the Holy See, Chile and Cameroon called for a global moratorium. So, yes, look, I think this is becoming a defining bioethical battle, and in particular for Europe.
3: Coming up, the rain in Spain. Spaniards are still celebrating their team's victory in the World Cup. And one player dedicates the victory to a family member.
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10: The Holy Father's prayer intention for the month of August is for evangelization in the city. 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
12: There's a callous argument we hear all the time that's very offensive. I'm curious how you handle this. That it's better to kill a child, to abort a child, than for that child to be born with a handicap or a deformity or to be stuck in a foster care system. How do we respond?
13: Well, acknowledge that what they're really saying is that it's better to eliminate the sufferer than eliminate the suffering. Instead of improving foster care and the adoption process, we should just kill the child? How did killing a child become an act of mercy?
12: And you know what group of people most disagree with this argument? People with disabilities and their parents. Those with disabilities don't like it when people tell them that their lives are not worth living. They don't like it when people tell them that ending their lives is the most compassionate thing someone can do for them. They and their parents would tell you that's the least compassionate act they could ever imagine.
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3: 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I'm your host, Abigail Galvan. EWTN News in Depth recently reported on a Marian shrine in the state of Florida, where the faithful suffering from infertility have flocked to for decades, to ask for Mary's intercession at Our Lady of La Leche. Here is a look at that report from EWTN's Mark Irons.
14: In the 1500s, Spanish missionaries sailed here and established the Nombre de Dios mission. A web of walking paths lead peacefully around the grounds until they converge at the front door of the chapel, the shrine of Our Lady of La Leche. When you cross the threshold, you've made it inside what is considered the oldest Marian shrine in America. First constructed in the 1600s, over the years it would fall victim to war, pirates, or storms, seemingly once forgotten, but rebuilt This is the fourth shrine building, but it's the prayerful devotion that has stood stronger than any physical foundation. The devotion to Our Lady of La Leche might be little known, but the history here goes back centuries, and Mary's intercession is still felt today in a powerful way. Many married couples visit this little shrine behind me with a specific hope and prayer to conceive a child.
15: We've been trying to conceive for a while, for
16: 4 years.
15: 4 years, and it just hasn't happened. So we came here to pray and to see the shrine.
14: Here, the Mother of God has long been called upon. Nuestra Señora de la Leche Buen Parto, Our Lady of the Milk and Happy Delivery. The shrine statue shows the Blessed Mother holding and nursing an infant Jesus.
17: Our Lady, who loved the Lord, nurtured the Lord, cared for the Lord, that she gave herself 100% to Him, just as we're called to do.
14: Father Timothy Lindenfelser is the rector of this national shrine, a place that fosters deep devotion and a reminder the Lord is thirsting for a relationship with each one of us.
3: To see the full report, including a personal testimony from our very own Catherine Hadro, visit EWTN News' YouTube page, youtube.com/@EWTNnews. Pope Leo reminds the faithful to give thanks for the gift that the elderly are to the church and society.
18: Ringraziamo insieme il Signore per il dono che gli anziani sono per la Chiesa e per la società.
3: The Holy Father made the remarks during his Sunday address to pilgrims at the Vatican. It coincided with the 6th World Day for Grandparents and the Elderly. Pope Leo also called on the faithful to make sure the elderly always receive the respect and attention they deserve. Soccer fans in Spain are still celebrating the team's victory in the recently concluded World Cup. And for one grandfather, the win led to the memory of a lifetime.
19: Misión cumplida.
20: Eh?
19: Misión cumplida.
3: Saying mission accomplished, defender Pedro Porro represents his World Cup winner's medal to his grandfather, Antonio Sauceda, who drove his grandson thousands of miles to soccer tryouts and practices. And that sacrifice paid off. Pedro was a key player for the World Cup champions. Speaking of sacrifices, another player says he grows his hair long so his son, who is autistic, can easily recognize him on the field. There's another step in the canonization cause for a wife, mother, and grandmother from Ohio. Rhoda Wise is associated with hundreds of unexplained miraculous healings in the United States. Now formal documents that outline her life and heroic virtues have been submitted to the Vatican. In 1939, Wise reported her own miraculous healing of stomach cancer and of a wound that doctors said was incurable. While in the hospital, she developed a devotion to the Rosary and to Saint Therese of the Little Flower. Wise converted to Catholicism, and as news spread of her recovery, people flocked to her home in Ohio to pray and seek similar healings. Among those who were cured was a teenage Rita Rizzo, now known as Mother Angelica. The Holy See's Dicastery for the Causes of Saints is now reviewing the documents and testimonies on Wise's life and healings. The conclusions will be presented to the Holy Father. That does it for this edition of EWTN Pro-Life Weekly. 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Remember, life is a gift. Your life is a gift. God bless.

0: Welcome to Catholic Blitz. Father Trujillo, you're on the hot seat. Are you ready?
1: Well, I am.
0: Okay. What happened to limbo? 1 minute.
1: Okay. Actually, what happened to limbo was it was never a dogma of the church that required an ascent of faith. It was a proposition, hypothesis that the church maintained, especially we see in the Baltimore Catechism. We talk about limbo is how you explain what happens to people who die a virtuous life but were not baptized. Baptism is necessary for salvation. So we have a baptism of water, which is a sacrament, a baptism of blood, by which one dies for the Christian faith but have not yet been sacramentally baptized. And then there's a baptism of desire, where one would have wanted to be baptized had they known that Jesus Christ was truly the Messiah. And this is part of what we call the universal salvific will of God. It doesn't mean that, you know, it suffices if someone has the knowledge, but it does work if you don't.
0: Great job. Till next time on Catholic Blitz.
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9: The Gospel for this Sunday presents us with the scene of the multiplication of the loaves. In it, we hear this dialogue between Jesus and his apostles, in which the apostles beg Jesus to send the people away, whereas Jesus says, "There is no need for them to go away. Give them some food yourselves." But they said to him, "Five loaves and two fish are all we have here." Then he said, "Bring them here to me." And he successfully fed 5,000 men, not counting women and children. This miracle is an amazing display of divine power. People of that time were very used to making bread every day by hand. They knew what it would take to make not just one loaf, but 5,000 loaves. From the wood to make the fire, to the implements used to roll the dough, feeding 5,000 people at once would have been an amazingly difficult task, and Christ performed it right in front of them. He fed them in such abundance that they picked up the fragments left over, 12 wicker baskets full. Jesus displays his power by feeding his people. When God provides strength for us, he does it in abundance. The real question we have to ask ourselves, though, is whether or not we are hungry to feed on what he gives us. At every Mass, Jesus gives us his body and blood to feed upon. The Eucharist we receive at Mass is infinitely powerful, but are we hungry enough to receive it? Do we bring Jesus our wounds so that he can heal us? Do we bring Jesus our questions so that he can answer them? Jesus wants to feed us. He wants to feed us at Mass today. It's up to us to let him.
8: For more information, go to www.stjohnleadershipnetwork.org.
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10: 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Now, here's your host, Deacon Jeff Drzemski.
11: Greetings and welcome to the Catholic Cafe. I'm Deacon Jeff, sitting in the luxurious corner booth of the Catholic Cafe. We got the band back together. Everybody's here. Ziggy Rodriguez is here.
12: That's me.
11: And so is Venerable Tom Dorian.
13: Hello.
11: How are you doing?
13: I'm fantastic. How are you?
11: I'm doing great. This is wonderful. And
12: It is wonderful.
11: We find ourselves in the 18th Sunday. I know you're keeping up with this, Tom. 18. You got a calendar on your refrigerator?
12: I do.
11: Honey, it's the 18th Sunday of Ordinary Time.
13: Yes, we made it.
11: Time to mow the yard. Yes, always interesting at the Dorian household, I'm sure.
12: Oh, yeah. It's never a dull moment. Hello, and, Cindy, speaking of.
11: Oh, yeah. Well, I get to say hi to my wife, too.
12: Yeah.
11: Hi, Beth.
14: Oh, and we have a new listener as well, a nine-week-old pug named Buffy that my sister just picked up. So, hi, Buffy.
11: All right.
12: Well, there you go.
11: Okay.
14: I went on a trip with my sister to pick her up, you know. So
11: oh, that's
14: Buffy's
11: nice.
14: On my mind.
11: What
14: she's
11: a good,
14: cute.
11: What a big brother.
14: She's a good pug.
11: All right. That's awesome. Nice. That's our first pug listener, I think.
12: Yeah.
11: As a matter of fact. That I know of.
12: Could be the last.
11: Yes. Anyway, I was struck by the readings for Sunday. It's, the first readings from Isaiah, and we've heard all these readings before. I think we've probably already talked to him.
12: Did a show.
11: We've done shows on everything, I think. I'm pretty sure we've done a show.
12: What are we up to, like 9,000?
11: Nope, 830. This is the 830th show.
12: Wow.
11: That's a lot.
12: That's
11: 415 hours of nonstop just excitement.
12: Yeah.
11: Yeah, I don't think that's... Well, but the thing is, that's a lot.
12: Us.
11: It's a lot of talking. And I know when we started this thing, I don't think we said, like, I hope we can get up to 500 hours.
12: Yeah.
11: No, I don't think we ever said that. So we're right around the corner. You know?
12: Unreal.
11: So I'm looking forward to it. Anyway, yeah, we'll have a big, we'll have some special sprinkled donuts or something on that
12: maybe
11: day.
12: Maybe cake.
11: Yeah, ooh.
12: And ice cream.
11: Okay, now you're, let's just go ahead and say it's 1,000. Tomorrow's, next week is our 1,000th episode. We're doing it early. You know, you just want to beat the rush, you know?
12: Right.
11: Anyway, so I was looking at the readings. Because I always look at the readings because it's like we should be looking at the readings.
12: Yes.
11: Anyway, but I do it also because it's like, well, what are we going to talk about in the show? And it's like usually
12: it's kind of your job too, isn't it?
11: To some degree as a deacon, I need to know what the readings are.
12: Yeah.
11: You know, it's so funny, like in the middle of a mass or right at the beginning of mass, you know, a priest might lean over to me and ask me a question. I'm going like, I better know. What week is it? It's like, are you asking because you're trying to trip me up? Or you really just want to know? Because they're doing like the collect prayer, and they have to make sure it's open to the right page or whatever. And so I just do my due diligence, and I just look at the week, what the number is, what the readings are. You never know.
12: You never know.
14: Should we keep our local deacons on their feet by when passes us by? We say pop quiz next week's readings.
11: No, the way I do that is we have multiple deacons at the parish, and so when I get done with the book of the Gospels, I just move the ribbons. No, I don't. I do not do that. That would be a really bad thing. It's like, Father's preaching, but he didn't think he was preaching on that reading.
14: It's Christmas already.
11: Yeah, exactly. This is how the birth of Jesus Christ came about. Okay, so, you know, as I look at Isaiah chapter 55 in this prophecy, we've heard it before. Thus says the Lord, all you who are thirsty, come to the water. You who have no money, come, receive grain and eat. Come without paying and without cost, drink wine and milk. Why spend your money for what is not bread, your wages for what fails to satisfy? Heed me, and you shall eat well. You shall delight in rich fare. Come to me heedfully. Listen, that you may have life. I will renew with you the everlasting covenant, the benefits assured to David. And then the responsorial psalm is the 145th psalm. The hand of the Lord feeds us. He answers all our needs is the response. The Lord is gracious and merciful, slow to anger and great kindness. The Lord is good to all and compassionate toward all his works. The eyes of all look hopefully to you, and you give them their food in due season. You open your hand and satisfy the desire of every living thing. And the Lord is just in all his ways and holy in all his works. The Lord is near to all who call upon him, to all who call upon him in truth. The hand of the Lord feeds us. He answers all our needs. And then the gospel is Matthew's. It's in chapter 14 of Matthew, and it's Matthew's version of the feeding of 5,000. And when Jesus heard of the death of John the Baptist, he withdrew in a boat and to a deserted place by himself. The crowds heard of this

0: broke the loaves and gave them to the disciples, who in turn gave them to the crowds. They all ate and were satisfied, and they picked up the fragments left over, 12 wicker baskets full. Those who ate were about 5,000 men, not counting women and children. So that's a slew of people.
1: It's a bunch.
0: It's a bunch, you know, of people. It's kind of like one of my road trips. You know, it's just it's a lot of people there. You know, so when we stop at McDonald's, it's a major mush.
1: Oh, yeah.
0: But here's the thing. There's so much in here. Mm-hmm. Now, obviously, you know, the first thing you think of is like the Lord provides. I mean, because that's what Isaiah, you know, the prophet is saying, that, you know. But it's not just the Lord is providing your basic needs, right? It's embellished. It's more. It's flavorful. It's to abundance, right? You know, when you look at the gospel reading, there's some key phrases that I just absolutely love. And one of those is they all ate and were satisfied. Mm-hmm. Now you stop and think about that. Now I don't usually, when I visit, you know, Kentucky Fried Chicken, or, you know. When I finish, I go like, "That's good, D's. Captain D's." That was good. Mm-hmm. I don't usually sit back and go, "I am satisfied. I am satiated. I don't need to ever eat again."
1: Right.
0: You know, I've only had a couple of meals like that. Mm-hmm. You know, my wife's a great cook. You know, and then sometimes when we go to like a really fancy steakhouse or something like that, like, that was really good. Mm-hmm. Right? It was great company. It was just like, talk about satisfaction. I'm going to sleep well tonight. Mm-hmm. You know, that happens a few times. But for all of them, for this many people, which I'm guessing is probably 10, 15, 20,000 people more,
1: well,
0: maybe.
1: It could be north of 50.
0: Yeah, because we're talking about 5,000 men.
1: Right.
0: And they're going to have
1: big families.
0: And
1: back
0: families,
1: then.
0: Yeah. And so I don't know if they took their whole family, but like,
1: yeah.
0: All the kids in the car, we're going to the beach.
1: Right.
0: And then we're going to go hear Jesus. Mm-hmm. I heard this Jesus is talking, and we're driving,
1: yeah.
0: Or walking, or muling, or whatever you do.
1: Yeah.
0: Right? We're heading that way. So I imagine they were all real hungry. But to be able to eat from 5 loaves and 2 fishes and be satisfied, mm-hmm. I mean, this is a miracle.
2: Absolutely. And I think there's a couple of things that come to mind as I'm, you know, kind of praying through this with you guys. First, I think that it's really hard for us these days in the world that we currently live in to really put ourselves in the place of the people at that time who were being fed. Right, because we live in a time. Listen, there's a lot that, as we've pointed out in the show, that's wrong with our time. You know, there's a lot of lies that pervade our culture. A lot of things that can create confusion about what matters in life and can draw us away from the things of God. This is true, but we do live in a time of relative abundance compared to what people lived in back then. Even here in the United States, you know, we see these videos of folks coming from Europe, and they were shocked by how well stocked our grocery stores are, how big the servings were, you know, at our restaurants.
0: Yeah, Old
2: and our
0: Country
2: meals.
0: Buffet and Bucky's.
2: Yeah,
0: that's what they—that's what they go back with.
2: They Old Country Buffet was described as posh, you know, or Golden Corral, one of those two, and by a British person who was just excited by the opulence of it. Right.
0: Well, the British, though, honestly, they have terrible food. So I'm going to be honest with you. I'm sorry for you British people that are listening right now, and you're trying your best to listen to this, you know.
1: That's a classic, man. That's going to be.
0: I really don't.
1: I get mail on that one.
0: I traveled. You know, my life, I've been to several different countries, and I like to sample the local cuisine. I just don't remember having a good meal in England. I'm sorry. You know, I tried shepherd's pie, you know.
1: Didn't do it for you?
0: No, it didn't.
1: Beans on toast?
0: I did. You know what? I'm sorry.
1: Is that what it's called?
2: So the people.
0: It's like cans of like Van Camp's pork and beans poured on a white bread.
2: Well, so that the people of England today may be able to be in a better position to put themselves in the shoes of the folks.
0: Maybe,
2: audience with Jesus than us, right?
0: thanks for trying to get us back on point.
2: No, but
0: we live in abundance, and the food's good, right. And we have almost everything we need.
2: Yeah. Well, right. Well, but of course, also it's interesting because I think, you know, if you now tie that to what, you know, the messaging at the end that you're building on, if they ate and were satisfied, right? I mean, I think also in our time, we've got so many distractions and

0: desires that we wouldn't normally have if it weren't for consumer culture and social media and all the various things that get us caught up in these if onlys, if only I had this, if only I had that. And we start thinking in terms of what we don't have rather than what we do have. And as Ralph Martin said in his book that he released recently, I forgot the exact title of it. I think it's The God of All Desires, or something similar to that, where that God is the satisfaction of all of the desires of the human heart. It kind of relates to Augustine, you know, like, you know, my heart is restless until it rests in thee. And I think that the satisfaction that we're seeing from these people is a state of rest that they're being, that they're entering into, that like their needs and desires, not just the desires of their body, but also that of their heart, that there was an encounter there by the living God, meeting them where they are and satisfying those desires. I think that that's really what the, is being described there. And I think that that's another way in which it's hard for us to place ourselves in their position, because we in our society, we're not in a habit of allowing ourselves to rest in God. We're, a lot of times we're at mass and we're thinking about, oh, okay, well, after this, I got to go mow the lawn. I got to go do this. I got to do that. And we're not even focused on allowing ourselves to receive the gift of the mass and to rest in him. And so even at the most holy meal that anyone could imagine, people are failing to eat and be satisfied.
1: Yeah, absolutely. So this satisfaction is, I think, is one of those little phrases that, you know, I think about my own life when I do sort of a self-examine and realize, you know, am I truly satisfied? And when's the last time I have been satisfied? And then I start to be reassured that, like, this Catholic faith is the closest thing. It's the best thing. It is, it's the ticket, right? It's, if I'm looking for satisfaction, this is where I'm going to find it. I've tested this over the years. And I just, I tell people when I'm teaching OCIA, when I'm talking about people who are thinking about converting the Catholic faith, I say, you know what? Here's the thing. I don't feel like I'm there. I phrase it this way. Be careful with how you take this, but I wake up every morning and think, Lord, if there's something better, I need to know what it is. And I'm going to stay here because I just look around, I don't see anything better. This is really, it must be it. But I do test every day and think, I'm going to follow the Lord wherever he leads me. So if he led me to another church, I would go if that's what the Lord had done. So far, he hasn't done that, which tells me I think we're in the right place. But at the end of the day, there's no other faith tradition in my mind that provides this kind of sustenance, that provides, well, the what you talked about, the holiest meal, the best meal that you'd ever have. The closest you could ever be to God is Eucharist, right? Until you die and you basically see him face to face. So it's like, that to me is like, this is where I need to be. And I see that in those readings. You know, there's another aspect of this. You mentioned the world today, and I just wanted to reiterate that again. You talk about the distractions that we're in, right? What I will tell you is, even with all of this, the apparent abundance, the apparent, you know, there's still starvation, by the way.
0: Yes.
1: You know, there are still problems. There's still poverty. There's still an unequal distribution of things. There are still people in need. But for those, you know, who have access, there's tons of stuff. And to some degree, a great sadness, and that there's so many distractions in life. And we live in one of the greatest, most abundant countries in the world, right? There's some towering responsibilities with all of that. But at the end of the day, with all of this, I think it's important for us to understand that this reading from the Gospel of Matthew, chapter 14, we still need to be fed, right? At the end of the day, we're not in a place where it's like, well, we don't need God anymore. We need this superabundance. We need this miracle because all these things that we have do not satiate. You don't sit back, like I said, from I keep wanting to go to Taco Bell, but then I keep wanting to avoid Taco Bell. Y'all just look at the news and you know why I'm avoiding Taco Bell. But my point is, I love Taco Bell, by the way. You know, but it's like, I think in terms of like what we do every day, and we eat this food and this tastes good and we like that, and we got Our air conditioner's turned up to a nice, comfortable level, and we're watching whatever we want on television, and it's just like we have all this stuff. And yet we rarely, if ever, lean back and go, I am satiated. Mm-hmm. I am satisfied. Mm-hmm. I don't need anything else. Right? We still need, so this, like this idea, even in this world of superabundance, we still need to be fed. We still need God, and God is the only source who can satisfy, who can actually, give us that what would last us forever, right? He can allow us to taste eternity. That's a unique gift. That's why I feel sorry, might be the wrong words, but that's why I wish for our Protestant brothers and sisters that they would be able to see the sacramental life for what it is, mm-hmm. to be able to taste eternity.
0: You know, also there are, I think, something that we can draw from, there's some confessors in the Catholic Church who have adopted a technique that I think is theologically grounded and related to what we're describing here. And what they'll do is...
1: It's not the rack.
0: No. yeah, exactly. It's the rack, yeah. No, when they're talking to somebody, especially somebody who might be caught up in an addiction, for example,
1: yeah.
0: you know, or it's some grave sin where they find themselves saying, why do I keep doing this? Or why did I do that? You know, kind of similar to St. Paul saying, the things I don't want to do, I'm doing, right? And the things that I want to do, I'm not doing, right? So what these confessors will sometimes do, and this is based, you know, you've got like St. Thomas Aquinas saying that human beings, we were created to seek the good, and that we just get confused about what is good, and we're choosing evil under the aspect of the good. And this is also similar to St. Augustine, that a lot of times what we have is skewed desires. And so what these confessors will try to do is say, you know, what do you think you actually were desiring in your heart of hearts? Like, if we take it from take this notion that ultimately what we desire is God, and that God is the source of all of our heart's desires, but a lot of times when we're not finding God in one way or another in our lives, we allow ourselves to get confused, we allow our desires to get skewed, we allow them to sort of like just go all over the place, right, including to some dark places. I think there's a great brilliance in asking a person in the confessional, why do you think, what is it you were actually seeking? You know, meditate upon that sin that you have been giving yourself to, or you gave yourself to in this instance. Yeah. What is it your heart really was crying out for? Because God does want...
1: What is that sin trying to replace, right?
0: Yes.
1: What is the real need?
0: What's the real need? Because God wants to meet us in that real need. He's aware of that confused space that we're in, and what we're instead of pursuing the real need, we're chasing after the wrong kind of stuff, and he's trying to help us redirect it. But we need to be able to be in touch with what is it that our heart is ultimately really crying out for. And frankly, it is crying out for God. It is crying out to know I matter. I was loved into existence. Like, I am, this is not just a brief flicker of time in which I exist. I was created for eternity. I was created to love and be loved. I have a purpose. There's meaning. You know, I have relationship, a perfect relationship with a perfect God that awaits me. And he has created me to enter into a deep relationship by and through him with others, whereby I may love and be loved. These are the sort of things that ultimately bring satisfaction to the heart. Why? Because our hearts were created for this. He who is love,
1: my heart is restless until it rests in thee.
0: Yes.
1: Right? And it just takes us a while to get there.
0: Well, he who is love created us in his image.
1: Yeah.
0: And so he created us to be fulfilled in that love. Mm-hmm. And at some point, we just have to, no matter where we are and how far we might be living from that love, we need to allow ourselves to let God send that grace into us to awaken us within the hope of, you know what, I was made for more. I was made for love. And I do want to live in that way. And if we allow ourselves to rest and allow, give him space to bring us healing and bring us, redirect us, he can do that because he created us for it.
1: Yeah. That just reminds me, of my own self several years ago when I was having sort of a reversion in faith. And before the reversion in faith was a recognition that there was a hole in my heart.
0: Yeah.
1: Right? A big old Jesus-sized hole in my heart. And it took me a while to understand that. Because it seemed like no matter what I put into the hole, like whatever I was there, you know, whatever it is that I thought would satisfy me and give me meaning and purpose and all that stuff, it just made the hole bigger. It was mm-hmm. like one of those horror movies when you're running down the hall to the door, the escape, and they make this fancy lens trick that makes the door, no matter how fast you run and far you run, it seems like that you never get there. Yeah, it's like further away and you just keep running mm-hmm. towards it. And that's really what it was like for my own heart. And until I realized, and the Lord helped me realize that, like, no, this is home. This is where you need to be. And you were baptized into this church, and you need to know about more about your church. That's what you need to do, is learn more, which I did, and the rest is history. Mm-hmm. But it's like there's this thing where it's like we wonder what our real need is, and God is there. He was there before us. He'll be there after us. But the whole point is he knows what our real need is, and it's him. Mm-hmm. We just have to see that. So this whole thing about I mentioned we still need to be fed, but I just want to be clear that it's beyond sustenance, mm-hmm. right? Sustenance, we sustain, we meet a basic minimal level of existence. Mm-hmm. We are being sustained. So sustenance is like, I'm getting by to tomorrow. I'm getting by to the day after that. I'm just one day at a time. We're just doing this thing. But God promises more. And this is what's so, I think, beautiful about. It's not, this is why that phrase, they were all satisfied, mm-hmm. right? This is why that's so important to me. Because it's the first time some of those people are realizing that they can be satisfied.
0: Yes.
1: Right? And I think that God promises us more than just mere sustenance, just enough to get by. I guess we have enough food or grain because, as in an agrarian culture, you worry about this year and this crop. You don't know what's going to happen in 5 years. And the rich people, if they had excess, they'd put it in their barn. It's like, what do we do? It's like you're really living from year to year. And here God is promising more. And it's like, you who have no money, come receive grain and eat. Come without paying, without cost, drink wine and milk. Then he goes on to say, come to me heedfully, listen that you may have life, right? Heed me and you shall eat well. You shall delight in rich fare. You're not just going to have sustenance. You're not just going to have just the basic thing to get by. You're not going to take that off of my to-do list, right? It's way beyond that. And I think the last thing I kind of wanted to focus on here is this idea, there's one other little phrase that slips by, and I mention it every time I read these Gospels. In this particular Gospel, in this version, they have 12 wicker baskets left over. They only had 5 loaves and 2 fish, mm-hmm. which would barely fit in one basket. It wouldn't even fill up one basket. Mm-hmm. But they have 12 wicker baskets left over. And that 12 number is not insignificant. I mean, this is why, because that's what John mentions, this is what Matthew mentions, and that there's these 12 baskets. How many apostles were there? There's 12, right? How many families tribes of Israel are there? 12, right? So this is God saying there's enough forever. There's enough for every tribe. There's enough for the four corners of the earth. That's basically in superabundance. And God is saying, you need nothing more than me. Mm-hmm. Right? That's what that 12 says to me. And so don't ever think, that God has just given you, like he's putting breadcrumbs in front of you. Right? We may eat a very, very thin little small host at Mass, but there's a superabundance there that is beyond measure that we can't even fathom. The divinity, the body, blood, soul, and divinity of God presented to us, given to us, and then received into us, and we become a living tabernacle containing the God of gods and the Lord of lords. Talk about superabundance. This is how God wants to sustain us. So never take for granted your Catholic faith. Never take for granted this gift of the sacraments, this opportunity to commune with God, to be with God in a way that really is unique to the Roman Catholics, but also to our Eastern brothers and sisters, where we have this superabundance available to us. It's not like going down to the grocery store and getting food for the next couple of days, right? Superabundance is what God offers, and superabundance is really what we need, and it will satisfy every desire that we could ever have. Hail Mary, full of grace, the Lord is with thee. Blessed art thou among women, and blessed is the fruit of thy womb, Jesus. Holy Mary, Mother of God, pray for us sinners, now at the hour of our death. Amen.
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7: Have you ever noticed that the world associates fanaticism with religion? But G.K. Chesterton says the strangest fanaticism that fills our time is the fanatical hatred of morality, especially Christian morality. It's the irreligious who are fanatical in their hatred of religion. They hate religion because religion is the only basis for morality. They hate morality because it's clear that they prefer things to be vague. Vague to the point where they can call wrongs rights. You cannot call something a right when it defies God's laws. We can only call it a sin. If we really care about respecting human rights, Chesterton says, we need to treat them as divine rights. All rights come from God, and God is not going to break his own laws. Neither should we.
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11: One of the biggest political issues in the news as we head into the 2026 midterm elections is the housing shortage. This week on Register Radio, Register staff writer Jonah McKeown joins us to discuss how America's housing shortage is turning into a moral crisis. And then, Register senior contributor Edward Pendon is just back from Tanzania. We talk to him about the mothers and missionaries of the Holy Cross and their extraordinary foundress. Hello, I'm Matthew Bunsen, Vice President and Editorial Director of EWTN News and host of Register Radio. My co-host, as always, Shannon Mullen, Editor-in-Chief of the National Catholic Register, is here in studio with me in D.C. How are you, Shannon?
12: Very well, Matthew.
11: How's
12: good to be
11: summer?
12: With you. It's going quick.
11: I think a lot of people are hoping it goes quickly.
12: Yeah,
11: given the heat.
12: Today is absolutely gorgeous day, though. So no complaints.
11: Absolutely. Well, there are some complaints about the lack of affordable housing that's impacting everything from family formation to participation in parish life. I'm really glad that the Register is able to take a look at this question because poll after poll indicates that Americans generally are very dissatisfied with both parties in how they're responding to the affordability crisis, to the housing crisis. There don't seem to be a lot of answers, but as Jonah McKeown in his reporting has found, this really is something now of a moral crisis. And Jonah joins us to talk about his piece. Jonah, thanks so much for coming back on Register Radio.
13: Hi, it's great to be back.
11: So to take on a piece like this, you have been something of our resident expert in AI now for a long time. This is probably a change of pace, but kind of a grim one, isn't it?
13: It's a change of pace, but it's also it's a very personal issue for me, as you know, I'm part of one of these young families that I spoke to for the piece, and obviously housing is something that affects all of us as humans, but it's really kind of a particularly acute problem for you know, Catholics and people of all faiths who are wanting to, you know, respond to the call to become parents and nurture the next generation, that it's very difficult in many places, particularly major cities, but in some ways everywhere, to find a decent home these days. And there's many, many reasons for that. And many of those I get into in my piece.
12: Yeah, Jonah, this is an economic story. But at the Register, we always look for the Catholic angle. Sometimes it's very explicit. Sometimes it's implied. What is the Catholic angle in this story?
13: Right. Well, so as Catholics, we prize the family as kind of the basic building block of society. It's kind of an image of God as a family. And so you know, as a society, we should be doing everything we can, ideally, to nurture families and give them the tools and the freedom to be able to, as we say, raise the next generation of people and the next generation of Catholics. And so housing comes into that as a huge piece, because there's actually been many studies showing that high cost of housing really kind of psychologically affects people in the sense that it might be, you know, harder to launch your life and kind of move out of your parents' basement, as it were. But also, even for married couples, it can be hard to feel as though you can kind of safely respond to God's call to, you know, maybe have children or have more children when, you know, you don't know what's around the bend in terms of, are we going to be able to have a home that's big enough? Are we going to be able to live close enough to the parents' work, you know, to not have a crazy commute, that kind of thing? Like, the kinds of practical things that really do put real pressure on families and have real impacts in terms of, you know, the fertility rate, but also, as you mentioned in the introduction, just being able to participate in parish life. You know, many of the people I spoke to for the piece kind of had to figure out housing solutions that involved, you know, moving away from the parish community that they were a part of. And, you know, one could say, like, well, you know, find a new parish, but that's not always easy to do. And so it affects the church in many different ways, the housing crisis does.
11: Yeah, and you have a statistic here that's might be a surprise to a lot of people. You write that the lack of affordable options for families is particularly acute in major cities, where large shares of renters and homeowners are spending more than 30% of their income on housing, leaving them little margin for other important things such as Catholic school tuition or parish tithing. So this is, it's a family problem, it's a parish problem, but it's increasingly also a diocesan problem.
13: That's right. I mean, it's kind of it's simple math in a way. If you're spending too much on simply where you live, which is obviously a hugely important part of any family's expenses, but it there's a term in the financial industry called being rent burdened, where if you are over that 30% margin of spending 30% of your family's income on housing, it really does make other things incredibly difficult. I mean, you know, we've reported at the Register, of course, that Catholic school tuition is not cheap. It's extremely important, but it's difficult for families when they're spending so much simply on a roof over their heads. You know, what about Catholic school tuition? What about being generous with the church? I mean, obviously we're called to be generous with our money, but when there's not a lot left, it really squeezes people.
12: What is going on? We described it, I think, at the top as a housing shortage. Is there a shortage of housing, or is just that it's so expensive? What are some things that make this housing crisis distinctive?
13: Right. There's a lot of interesting kind of financial and real estate dynamics that have gone into this. One of them is the fact that it is very difficult nowadays in many places and across the country to build new housing. And part of that is because of just simply, you know, permitting, red tape, environmental concerns. And obviously, you know, as Catholics, we should care about the environment. That is an important thing to care about. But, you know, so many of the experts I spoke to spoke about how a lot of these environmental concerns have kind of compounded over the years. And it's kind of become just too much red tape to create, you know, the kind of affordable housing that is needed. A lot of the permitting nowadays is for luxury housing and the kinds of things that most average families can't really afford. And there's kind of this theory that if you build a lot more luxury housing, then that will kind of free up more of the affordable options for families, but that hasn't really taken place. So that's a big factor, is that in just recent decades, not a lot of new housing has been built. And so the housing stock that is, you know, that is existing, like the houses that already exist, a lot of them are owned either by older homeowners, people who bought them many decades ago in many cases, or they're owned by homeowners who kind of snapped them up at a very, very low interest rate during the pandemic. And that's kind of led to a situation where, because interest rates have now risen since the pandemic, a lot of people are kind of feeling like, well, why would I move? Why would I let go of my house? It's my nest egg. I'm going to keep it while the interest rates are very low. And so it's actually led to a situation where new home sales are at the lowest they've been in 30 years. So it's really it's a big combination of factors, and the government has attempted to address this with this new bipartisan bill that I mentioned in the piece. But it's really the experts I spoke to really have emphasized to me that a lot of the changes, you know, in terms of policy to fix the housing crisis, really need to be done at the local level, fixing, zoning regulations and the other red tape that we mentioned before.
11: Yeah, Jonah, so the church does offer quite a bit of thought on this. We go to Catholic social teaching. And as you note in your piece, that the church affirms the right to private property, but it also teaches that this right is not absolute. And you mentioned the catechism. That the political authority has the right and duty to regulate the legitimate exercise of the right to ownership for the sake of the common good. But at the same time, as you cite in your piece, there perhaps have to be realistic expectations for Catholics.
13: Right. It's something to balance because, you know, obviously throughout human history and in many other countries across the world today, there hasn't been as high a standard of living as many of us enjoy here in the United States. I mean, that's simply a fact. But at the same time, you know, you do have to recognize that if we as Catholics are serious about wanting to nurture families, as we mentioned, and really see them flourish, you know, when a country has a kind of a certain standard of living that's accepted as, you know, a high standard of living, it does seem as though we should be aiming for that, right? Aiming to provide that for families as much as is reasonable. And so, that's definitely something I touch on in the piece, is that, you know, a lot of these Catholic families, and again, not to generalize all of them, but, you know, they're not looking for a big mansion on a bunch of land. They just really, you know, one family I spoke to in Philadelphia, they literally just want a 3-bedroom home. Which is not, you know, there's a lot of variation there, obviously, in what a 3-bedroom home could be, but that's what they're looking for, and they really just have had a really, really hard time finding anything that is reasonable. And so, yes, expectations might have to be lowered, and many families already have, but again, as we say, as Catholics, we prize the family as the building block of society. And so I think we should be asking, not that families should settle for less, but that perhaps maybe we can do more for them.
12: Yeah, Jonah, at the bottom of your piece and your tagline, you ask readers who want to talk to you about this issue to get in touch. And I hope they do. There's so many aspects to this, so many unanswered questions that we're interested in delving into at the Register. You live in the Midwest. I'm interested if there's any kind of a movement back to the center of the country because of these affordability issues, and also multi-generational housing arrangements, you know, that at one point generationally that was kind of the norm, living with your parents or older parents. And so I'm really interested to know, to the extent, how people are adapting to this really intractable problem. So I hope people do reach out and get in touch with you.
13: Absolutely. Agreed. Yes. If people want to follow the link and go to my story on the Register, they'll find my email address at the bottom, as you say. And there's just so many fascinating aspects to housing, again, because it's something that touches everybody in the world. And there are a lot of really interesting creative solutions being proposed and being done across the church, and Catholics are involved in that. So do please get in touch with me.
11: All right. Well, as always, thanks so much, Joan. And your piece can be found at ncregister.com. Well, Jonah, thanks again, and look forward to having you on again.
13: Absolutely. Thanks so much.
11: 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Next up, Shannon Mullen and I talk with Edward Penton about his journey to Tanzania and an extraordinary foundress of a community of women religious. Stay tuned to Register Radio.

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1: Today, we're going to be finishing up Psalm 35. So Psalm 35 is in book one of the Psalms, Psalms 1 to 41. This one was written by David. This is a beautiful psalm. I love when the psalm comes along in the cycle. All right, so let's dive in. Psalm 35, starting at verse 24. Vindicate me, Lord, my God, in accord with your justice. Let them not rejoice over me. All right, so far in the psalm, David has been talking about how the Lord has come into his life to help him conquer those who have been trying to hold him back. With God at our side, we don't have to be afraid. So even though it may be scary to walk into a particular situation, justice of God is going to vindicate us.
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3: Welcome back. I'm Matthew Bunsen with Shannon Mullen, Editor-in-Chief of the National Catholic Register. Well, Register senior contributor Edward Penton returned recently from a trip to Tanzania, and he's written about a community of women religious. He's been tracking them for a number of years now. Most of us have never heard of the Mothers and Missionaries of the Holy Cross, and even less likely is that we are familiar with the foundress of the community, Mother Maria Stirn, who first came to Tanzania in 1959 as a Benedictine missionary sister. She died in 2008 at the age of 85 after what Edward refers to as a remarkable life in the service of the Lord. Edward joins us now. Welcome back to Register Radio, Edward.
4: Thank you, Matthew. Good to be with you there.
3: So what was it about this community that first caught your eye?
4: It really is the remarkable life, as you say, of Mother Maria Stirn. And I have a sort of vague, without going into too much detail, but a connection to her, because 30 years ago I taught in the same school that she taught in, or the same abbey, rather, in southern Tanzania when I was a volunteer. She wasn't there then. She'd already left. And I never met her, unfortunately. But I do remember hearing about her then. And she lived from 1923 to 2008. And as you say, she was a Benedictine missionary sister, who then received a call within a call to start up her own order, and which is now flourishing in the center of Tanzania. And what's interesting about that is that she decided to start the order because she felt impelled to do so because of the desecrations and the sacrilege, really, against the Eucharist that she was experiencing in the 1970s. And she was determined to do this. She received the call to do it and just followed the Lord where he guided her. And it's what makes it so remarkable is that there are also many similarities there with Mother Angelica, because she had such a strong faith and an absolute confidence in divine providence, and everything she did, she just relied on the Lord to guide her and provide her with whatever resources and funds she needed to fulfill the mission that he was calling her to. And it really is, I can't really underestimate the amount of supernatural elements to this story, and how you see God's hand of divine providence guiding her through it to create this order. It really is quite something. It's an extraordinary story.
5: Yeah, I thought of Mother Angelica. Mother Maria had this attitude that, oh, everything's paid for already.
4: Yes. Right.
5: Never mind if they had any money in their bank accounts. So that sounds very, very Mother Angelica-like, for sure. Can you tell us a little bit more about the Mothers and Missionaries? What does this order do in Africa, and how widely are they active?
4: Yes. Well, I think they number about 81 sisters now, and about 21 priests and 12 brothers. And they, Mother Maria was called to do, really, was to go where there was most need, and where there was most need in Tanzania. And so she ended up in the Tanzanian desert, basically, where there was great need and there was no real services at all. And what she did was provide, first of all, healthcare. Then she provided, there was a time of famine when she arrived there, and so they were feeding thousands of people for 16 years, just trying to provide food for them, and just relying again on providence from generous donors in Germany, particularly, to help them with this. And then gradually it's expanded. Mother Maria's great hope was to create a major hospital, which she did in the desert there. And it's a very well-regarded hospital where many patients come from all around for treatment. And then it expanded further. She founded orphanages and schools in the area. And then from there, it expanded further to a mission in Brazil, which she founded partly because it enabled her to create the order, to make the order an order of pontifical right. And she had to do that through going through Brazil, but it also allowed her to create a mission there. And then she has an old people's home in Germany too, in Bavaria, where she's from. So it's expanded hugely in 50 years. Last week was the 50th anniversary of the founding of the order. So it is remarkable how much has been achieved in that short time.
3: Yeah, Edward, I have to ask you about the story that I know you reported on previously in the Register back in 2022. I'm probably going to mispronounce the name, and you'll correct me, I'm sure, but the Barabeg tribe. She had such a remarkable relationship with the whole tribe, despite the fact that they were considered absolutely fierce and terrifying members of this mm-hmm. part of Tanzania.
4: Yes, I mean, this is an amazing story, because she was totally fearless. As I say, she had great trust in the Lord. And one journey she went, had to go through this region, which was filled with this Barabeg tribe, which is like the Maasai tribe, the very fierce, and a pagan tribe, of course. And she got quite sick on the journey and had to get out of the car and rest. And she was warned not to because of the tribe near her. But she was so fearless, and she kind of befriended them. She went back several times and got to know them. Each time she went, she would bring food and clothing for them. And they gradually became her friends. And through that, she managed to bring many to the faith. And I think not all of them, but I think the vast majority of the tribe now are now Catholic and Christian. So that's an amazing feat. And of course, that's what she was there for. She was a missionary sister. That was her training as a Benedictine, and that's what happened.
3: Yeah, and you recount the encounter she had with the chief of the tribe, where he asked Mother Maria, "Other people don't love us. Why do you love us?" And her response, I think, was pretty epic.
4: Yes. Well, I mean, the interesting thing was that they said, "Our ancestors told us that someone would come to tell us about God. And is that person you?" And she said, "Yes, I believe it." and so from then on, they were very enamored with her. And not only that tribe either. There was I think others as well, which I've put in the book, where the tribal chiefs become very, very happy and curious about it, and then end up coming to the faith through her. And through others as well, including a co-founder, who was a Franciscan, Italian Franciscan, Father Cornelio Del Zotto, who was in fact a student of Father Joseph Ratzinger, who actually gave his blessing to the founding of the order back in 1975. So there's an interesting connection there as well. Of course, as a Bavarian, she had that connection with Father Ratzinger as well.
5: Edward, you alluded to it briefly, but there's exciting news at the bottom of your story, which is that you have written a book about Mother Maria, and which is coming out from Sophia Institute Press this fall. Can you tell us about it, and what are you hoping people get out of that book in learning about her story?
4: Yes, sure, Shannon. Well, the book comes out in October. It's really just a biography of her. But what I've done is go through all of these amazing stories, and there are many, many more stories in there, which I think readers will find inspirational because it shows how when you have trust in God, there is no limits to what you can achieve. And one of her sayings was, if you're if you're a friend with God, there are no limits to what you can achieve. And that she lived that so well. And that another one of her favorite sayings was, if you take God seriously, he'll take you seriously. And that was her life throughout. And she and there was just so many stories which I think just underline that total confidence in divine providence. And that's really what I wanted to get across. The 100% of the proceeds will go to the congregation. So if anyone's interested in this, then you'll be helping the congregation, which is doing such amazing work for many of the poor there, and it's such a strong witness, I think.
3: Yeah, Edward, what are other ways that we can get to know the sister? Obviously, everyone, we encourage to buy your book. But this is a story that is worth telling, and I know you have a piece coming out with the Register. But from the standpoint of the community, what do they need most right now?
4: Yes, well, they're trying to expand in terms of seminary education because they've got lots of vocations there. And the church, as you know, is flourishing in Africa, and especially there, and they need resources to help pay for the training of priests and so forth, but also with the hospital work and medical care, and they do a lot of sort of outreach in terms of spiritual outreach too. There's a Father Antonius Mamsari, who's the Superior General, has a kind of surgery every Saturday where he many people come from all over the region to come for spiritual help, especially where they come under attack from negative forces, of course. And so there's a lot of good pastoral work going on there, as well as humanitarian work, and of course there's still elements of these tribes that need bringing into the church too, so there's plenty to do.
3: Yeah,
4: plenty of
3: always.
4: Work
3: and thank you for making us all much more aware of both their foundress and this community, so thank you.
4: You're welcome. Good to talk about Tim Blatter.
3: Well, that's it for Register Radio for this week. Remember, for more news, analysis, and commentary, check out the National Catholic Register online at ncregister.com. Thanks so much for joining us here on Register Radio, here on EWTN. Until next week, on behalf of our producer, Michael McCall, and Shannon Mullen, I'm Matthew Bunsen. Please take care, and God bless.

0: the Eastern Rites of the Catholic Church and communion with the Pope. 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
5: Jesus took Peter, James, and John and led them up a high mountain. 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They hear God's voice from heaven announcing, "This is my beloved Son, listen to him." So this is the final destination of our Christian journey, to see the living God face to face, to hear the voice of God. If we follow Jesus, then we will see what his disciples saw. So the road of faith leads to this mountain, which is heaven, where everything is filled with the light of the living God.
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8: 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I'm Father Cedric Pizzegna, the host. 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Welcome to Live with Passion. I'm Father Cedric Pizzegna. So glad that you tuned into the program. This comes from Galatians chapter 2, verse 20. Paul wrote, "I have been crucified with Christ. It's no longer I who live, but Christ who lives in me. The life I now live, I live in the flesh. I live by faith in the Son of God, who loved me and gave himself for me." I had the privilege of studying in the Holy Land a number of years ago when I was in the seminary. Went to the Jordan River. There's a big group of us, and this church bus pulled up, and all these Christians came out, and they were all dressed in white. They went down to the Jordan River, and the minister took these people and plunged them into the river one after another. They were being baptized. It was a wonderful scene. Now, I'll never forget this one woman. She went in and she was kind of overweight. She had this big white garment on her. The minister took her, plunged her in. She came out. She started shaking and she was sopping wet. And she cried out, "I've got religion." And we all laughed and we all clapped. It was a beautiful scene. And that's what people think. They think that as Christians, we have religion. And yes, Christianity is a religion, but it's so much more than a religion. People think, yeah, I go to church and I pray and I try to be good, and that's what Christianity is. Well, that's the beginning of Christianity, really. It's not Christianity as its whole, because really Christianity is something more than going to church, and it's something more than being good, and it's something more than just praying a little bit. It's about transformation, about being in Christ. At the time of Paul, there were these Judaizers there were these people that wanted Christians to be circumcised. They wanted the law of Moses to take effect in them. They wanted religion. And Paul the Apostle said, all that matters, not that you're circumcised or uncircumcised, but rather all that matters is that you become a new creation. Those are beautiful words to me. That stirs my heart, becoming a new creation. He's talking about being in Christ. That's what I love about baptism. In the Catholic Church, we used to sprinkle. We would sprinkle infants, sprinkle adults with water on the head. But now we've moved to the greater symbol of dunking the person when they're baptized, if they're an adult, and even an infant, dunking them, not totally under, they wouldn't be able to breathe. But the whole symbol of being plunged into Christ. We are in Christ, and Christ is in us. And that is something we have to understand as a follower of Christ. A whole new reality has happened. We don't just go to church. We're being transformed. We're being made new. Something beautiful is happening. One person sent me a seed, a sequoia seed. If you've ever seen a sequoia tree, they are huge. They grow to be hundreds of feet tall. But it all starts with a little seed. And I have that seed right by my chair. And I look at it. It reminds me, as Jesus taught, unless the grain of wheat die, it just remains a grain of wheat. But if it dies, it changes and it becomes what it was meant to be. That's a symbol of transformation, a seed dying, being transformed. A Christian has to go through death and resurrection. That's called the Paschal mystery. I want you to try to grasp this concept of being in Christ, being baptized into Christ. We are in Christ and Christ is in us. Let's look at it through a sports analogy. That's probably a good way to look at it. One time I was watching TV and I saw this poker game that was going on and they were betting and they had all kinds of chips out there. Finally, one of the men said, he put all the chips in and he said, I'm all in. That's what Christianity is. We're all in. Christ is in us and we are in Christ. It's a commitment, a giving, a surrender. Something has happened to us. We're being transformed. Let's look at the concept of in. In has the sense of, I was thinking of a couple of images. How about a baby in its mother's womb? That baby is in its mother. That's one concept I want you to think about, or an image. I was thinking about a kangaroo. Kangaroo has a little pouch on the front and the little baby's in the pouch. That's what it means to be in Christ. We're in and he's in us. I'm a golfer and love to play golf. And when you finally get close enough to the hole and you can putt the ball in, the ball goes in the hole. And sometimes it even makes

who lives in me. I've been crucified with Christ. Wow, that is a startling statement about the meaning of Christianity. Most people don't get it. Like I said, they go to church, I'm a good person, pray once in a while. You got to look at what's going on here, because it's amazing. In has such a beautiful meaning. I grew up in Massachusetts, and we would have some of the coldest winters. And I would come up to my parents' house after going to school and the place where we lived, and I go inside. They had one of these wood-burning stoves. I mean, this thing was so hot, they put logs in there, and you go from 20 below to like 90, 100 degrees inside. It was like a sauna in there. And when you go in the house, you're being protected and sheltered and comforted from the cold. I think that's a good image about what happens in Christ. God is our shelter, our protector, and sends the comforter to help us. Very important to understand. I love Psalm 121. I will guard your going and your coming from this time forth and forever. You see, God is our shelter. That's Psalm 46. God is our place of safety. And I travel a lot. No matter where I go, I love that thought that God is sheltering me and guarding me because he's in me and I'm in Christ. Being in also has the concept of, we'll use the word intimacy. We use the word in, intimacy, has to do with a close relationship. And that's Christianity too. We're protected, we're sheltered, we're comforted, but we have something real, a relationship, something deep, something profound, and every person has it in their own way. And that's Christianity, intimacy. I heard one time about a fish that was swimming in the ocean with two fish were swimming. And one looked at the other and said, "Hey, where's the ocean?" The other fish looked at him and they said, "The ocean? It's what you're swimming in." People say, "Where's God?" It's what you're swimming in. Paul the Apostle came to Athens and to the Areopagus, and he was proclaiming Christ to philosophers and to the Greeks. And he quoted one of their philosophers and said, "In God we live and move and have our being." So God is in us. We are in God, and God is around us. In God we live and move and have our being. Where's the ocean? It's what we're swimming in. Trust me, if it wasn't God, none of us would be here. We wouldn't have any perception of anything because we wouldn't even be. In God we live and move and have our being. The word intimacy connotes in. The etymology, the Latin of intimacy, is to make familiar, to come close to get to know them. That's the new covenant, by the way. Go to Hebrews chapter 8 or back to Jeremiah, Ezekiel. The covenant that God would make with his people, so important. "I will write my laws on your minds and heart." No longer do we have to learn about them in some place. It's written deep within. It's impressed on our conscience. "I will write my laws on your hearts. I will be your God. You will be my people. I will forgive your sins." This is the new covenant. And then what I really like, "All of you from the least to the greatest will know me," says the Lord. Knowing implies intimacy. There's that word, intimacy. Communion, oneness, union. Getting to know, being familiar. This is the new covenant. This is Christianity. When we talk about being in Christ, what have I talked about? The benefits: shelter, comfort, protection, intimacy. I'll talk about transformation in a moment. This is such a blessing. See, it's not just going to church. Going to church is important. Very important, participating, being part of the community, supporting other people, reaching out. That's who you are. When you're in Christ, you're transformed so that you do go to church. Being in Christ isn't, "I have my own religion and I worship God in the forest." That's not being in Christ.

0: Christ is a biblical call to intimacy with God and to people. And knowing God means that you come to know his love. I've talked about that in other episodes, that we are loved personally and individually and unconditionally, just as we are, affectionately. God created us to experience his love, and he called us into relationship. He wants us to know him, and he wants this beautiful reality that is being in Christ and the transformation that happens. By believing in Jesus and being baptized into him, a new reality has come. We are one. We're not alone anymore. We're not individuals, just individuals apart from the continent. We are part of the continent. We're part of the body, if you will. That's what Paul talked about. At Mass, we have something called the doxology. The priest holds up the elements, the body and the blood of Christ, and he says, through him, with him, in him, in the unity of the Holy Spirit, all glory and honor is yours, Almighty Father, forever and ever. Amen. That whole thing about being through Christ and with Christ and in Christ, that is the life of a Christian. A transformation has occurred. We're not alone anymore. We always pray at Mass through Christ the Lord, through Jesus, in Jesus. That's what a Christian is. The phrase in Christ, by the way, out of the Bible, get this, 165 times in Christ. This is no ancillary truth or subsidiary truth. This is a major concept that we need to grasp. For example, when we pray, we don't pray in and of ourselves. We pray in Christ. In Christ expresses the union of Christ in the Christian. As I said, he's the vine, we are the branches, we're connected with him. To be in Christ means that there's this symbiosis. If you don't know what that word means, it's a divine exchange. I saw a movie and it showed a shark in the ocean. And on top of the shark, there was a little fish. And what happens is that little fish swims above the shark, and the shark brings protection for the fish, scraps of food, but that little fish removes parasites from the shark. They both benefit from that little relationship. That's symbiosis. I have a pen pal ministry for people who are incarcerated. 200 lay people who have volunteered actually write people who are incarcerated. They write letters to encourage them, to inspire them. But the people who are writing the letters also get encouraged and inspired by those who are incarcerated. It's a pen pal program. If you want to be a part of it, please go to my website. You'll find a page about the pen pal program. My whole point is that that's symbiosis. That's exactly what's happening in Christianity, that we are in Jesus. Jesus is in us. We love the Lord. We receive salvation and redemption from him. One of the famous verses that are quoted by athletes, Philippians 4:13, I can do all things in Christ who strengthens me. That's exactly one of the benefits that we have by being in Christ. There's this strength, this power being in Christ. Athletes use that verse because they go into competition and they believe that with God, with God's help, with God's strength, they're going to be victorious. And, well, they should, because it's true. We're not victims anymore. We're victors in Christ. But when Paul wrote that, he said, in Christ, I can do all things. He was talking about contentment. He was going through ministry, sometimes facing hard situations. Other times he was facing pretty good situations where people would take care of him. And he said, I know the secret of facing hunger and abundance, want and plenty, ups and downs. I can do all things through Christ who strengthens me. I can do all things in Christ who strengthens me. He was talking about contentment, and that's what we have in life too. Even though we may not have a lot of money, even though we may go through difficulties, we can still have peace contentment and calm in Christ, who strengthens us. We are in Christ. It's not just a religion. It's a transformation. We're becoming new creatures. Now, being in Christ does not exempt us from trials. Rather, being in Christ gives us the power and the strength to face any tribulation. We are more than conquerors in Christ who strengthens us. We are more than conquerors in Christ who loves us. And we have the mind of Christ, Paul tells us in Corinthians. And because we have the mind of Christ, we can be positive. We can do it. We can be forgiving. We can reach out to people. We can be generous because Christ lives in us. Jesus actually takes control of our mind. We have the mind of Christ. We're more than conquerors. We can do all things in Christ who strengthens us. The phrase "in Christ," as I said, 165 times in Paul's letters. Wow. And one of them is that reading that I read to you at the beginning where Paul says, and this is a startling reading, "I have been crucified with Christ. It's no longer I who live, but Christ who lives in me." Wow. That is mystical union in the passion of Christ. I am a passionist. Point to my passion, point to my habit. I point to my sign here where we talk about the passion of Christ. This means the passion of Jesus Christ. I remember one time I was in our retreat center in Sacramento, walking in the chapel. Normally you have a cross on a wall. Well, they had a group of people there. They weren't in the chapel at the moment. They had a group of people there that put the cross right in the middle of the chapel. It wasn't a crucifix. It was just a cross. And I walked into the chapel and I saw the cross and I looked at it. And all of a sudden I got this insight. It was really strange. Go around and look at the back. So I went around and I looked at the back of the cross. And as I did, I heard a voice and it said, "Cedric, the front was for me and the back is for you." I will never forget that. I have been crucified with Christ. It's no longer I who live, but Christ who lives in me. What did he mean by that? Living in community. I live in religious community. Meet all kinds of people. Some are saints and others aren't so saintly. I've had to forgive people. I've had to live with their idiosyncrasies. They've had to live with mine. And then traveling on the road. I've been a missionary now for 35 years, going east, west, north, south, going to all these different places, preaching parish missions. I love it. Love meeting the people. But living on the road is hard. That's why I know why Paul said, "I can do all things through Christ who strengthens me." He was talking about contentment. Sometimes you have hard beds, hard pillows, soft pillows, can't control the air conditioning, sound systems can be tough, all kinds of different things. And then, of course, my own physical sufferings have been hard. I've had a knee operation, had some eye operations. It's been tough. And then I think about production and writing and the investment of time that I've put into the ministry. I have been crucified with Christ. It's no longer I who live. I'm not the same person I was 35 years ago when I was ordained. I'm not the same person that I was when I joined religious life. Put it to you this way. John the Baptist said, "I must decrease and he must increase." I, ego, must be transformed to ego, a me, which means I am. The I in me is becoming the I am that is Jesus, divine. We're being transformed. Jesus must become all that we are. We have been crucified with him only to become someone new. There is a mystical union with Christ crucified, and I hope you get that. It's not just a religion, folks. It's a transformation that brings a whole new reality. We are in Christ. We've been plunged into him, baptized into him. In fact, this transformation is a major part of Paul's theology. All that matters, he said, That's a strong statement. All that matters isn't circumcision or even following the law of Moses. It's not doing the religious thing that the Jews used to do. Rather, he said, all that matters is that you are a new creation in Christ. Let's talk about that for a second. If anyone is in Christ, he or she is a new creation. A new creation, something, a new reality has happened. People call it being born again. I like that, being filled with the Spirit. That's true, but being born again is the beginning. There has to be a transformation, become something new. You're not the same as the moment you were baptized or being born again. You're being changed. It's a process. It's a journey. It's a pilgrimage of transformation. And I want to keep underlining that word, transformation. Process of change, and it takes time. Man spoke to his friend one time, and he said, ever since you started reading the Bible and giving your life to God, you don't go to bars anymore. And the man said, I go to bars as much as I want to. I gamble as much as I want to. I party as much as I want to. But God took the want to out of me. My motivations have changed. That's part of transformation. Your motivations change. You change. The great symbol of transformation, of course, is the butterfly. If you know anything about butterflies, they start off as a caterpillar, they crawl up a tree, and they spin a chrysalis. And inside the chrysalis, transformation occurs. Nobody sees it because it's usually up in a tree somewhere and it's in secret. In the same way, day after day, Jesus told a parable about a seed that sprouts and it grows. Day in and day out, nobody even sees it or knows how. The same way, as believers, we're being transformed. Day after day, God is at work. In this chrysalis, the caterpillar is transformed into a butterfly. Finally, he comes out and he flies. And I love that image because a butterfly can fly, and it can go anywhere it wants to go. It kind of flits around. All of a sudden, it changes course. He can fly because he's free, because he's suffered, because he's gone through the transformation process. And in the same way, we have to suffer and go through the transformation process. We're not exempt from it. I think about, really quickly, St. Francis of Assisi, founder of the Franciscans. Pope Francis took the name Francis because of his love for Francis of Assisi. Well, Francis was the life of the party when he was a young man. He was called the dancer. And he had a great time and spending his father's money and loved a party and everything. Well, they were in a city-state war, Assisi and Persia, and he got captured, put into a prison. For a whole year, he was in prison, a dark, dangy, awful prison. And during that year, God was transforming him, working in his soul, and he changed. Finally, he was released from the prison, got back with his friends. The war was over. They said, come on, let's go party. You're the life of the party. Let's go dancing and live it up again. He says, no. I'm different. Not only was he different, he became the universal saint. Many of you have a statue of St. Francis in your backyard with a little bird bath there. St. Francis became a channel of peace for people, a person that was very Christ-like. And what was it? It was his sufferings that transformed him. His faith transformed him. He became a new creation in Christ. And that's exactly what Christianity is, folks, and I want you to get this. You've been baptized into Jesus. It's no longer you who live, Christ who lives in you, and to be in means to be all in. And it has to do with transformation, has to do with becoming a new creature. We've been baptized into Christ. We're not our own. We've been paid for, bought with a price, and because of it, we now have intimacy with God, protection, consolation, strength, and transformation. This is Christianity. It's no longer I who live, but Christ who lives in me.
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0: 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It's free and on demand, as always, thanks to EWTN's benefactors like you. And today's topic, as I said, will be a Q&A show. So we turn to the answer man himself, because there's no point in having questions if nobody can answer them, certainly not me. So with that being the case, Father, if you'd like to kick us off with a prayer, that'd be great.
1: In the name of the Father, and of the Son, and of the Holy Spirit, amen. Heavenly Father, we give you thanks for your many blessings to us, the blessing especially of our ministries and our ability to serve in them. We ask you now to send your Holy Spirit down upon us, Doug, myself, our whole audience, our staff, so that everything we do and say will be brought to fruition in your will for the good of your people, your church, and your kingdom. We ask all of these things through Jesus our Lord.
0: Amen.
1: Amen. And Mary, seat of wisdom, pray for us. In the name of the Father, and of the Son, and of the Holy Spirit. Amen.
0: Well, let's get to our show today and put you on the spot with some questions. Dear Father Spitzer, I'm discerning whether to enter formation to become a permanent deacon. I consider myself to be orthodox in my beliefs. However, I live in a diocese headed by a rather progressive bishop. Many priests and deacons I know are also hold views like that I disagree with, bordering on what I'd call irreverence. I feel as if I speak out during formation, I will be dismissed. If I remain quiet, I will not be true to myself. Should I give up my hopes of the diaconate? Lonnie.
1: Lonnie, I would just say this. You know, there's a way to disclose things and a way not to disclose things. You know, if you're going to talk about what you believe, I would do it in a very kind of cautious and humble way. Mm-hmm. I would say something like, oh, you know, oftentimes I think about this as being relevant, maybe with something that was discounted or, you know, something that may not be prioritized or something. Or, I also think, you know, maybe this a part of the liturgy, you know, I really get a great deal of benefit from it. I don't say it has to be done, mm-hmm. you know, or something like that, because, mm-hmm. you know, the minute you start asserting authority mm-hmm. or, you know, somebody's wrong, you're going to get defensiveness. If you really think God is calling you to the diaconate, honestly, I would not forego it. Obviously, you don't have an option. You have to be ordained in the diocese where you're living. So, I mean, you have to look at that. But you have a great career in front of you where you could actually bring that truth that you have, you know, without being directly confrontational with anybody in the diocese. Just bring it to the people that you're serving. So I would not stop pursuing something that you think the Lord is calling you to, that the diocese would accept you for, but just be really humble and really diplomatic about how you do it. I call it the St. Thomas More method, right? So he never went after, you know, Henry VIII. Now, it didn't work in the long run, but he certainly extended his longevity by being so diplomatic. He, you know, every, you know, chance he could, he made a distinction that could, you know, maybe keep Henry VIII and himself on the same page and so forth. And, you know, finally it just got down to the fact, well, you know, can Henry just divorce an unlimited number of times? And Thomas More couldn't bring himself to say, well, sure, go right ahead. Mm-hmm. You know, you're the king. And, you know, and so he basically gets his head chopped off for it. Of course, under false pretenses, because Richard Rich actually is the one who lies about him,
0: right?
1: Taking a bribe and a bunch of other things, and you know, and so ostensibly Henry's not killing him because he will not agree to allowing sort of unlimited divorce for Henry, but in point of fact, that's what it was all about, and he did it as much. You know, he took every single avenue he could. He was exceedingly humble, very humble. Never put anything, never challenged Henry. But, you know, Henry would say, oh, you know, Thomas, you know, are you going to be signing this thing? You know, well, sorry, I still have some challenges, difficulties here. I'm trying to get it, make it, you know, through. And finally, of course, his wife comes into the jail cell and says, don't be an idiot, just compromise.
0: Right.
1: And he goes, but I can't compromise on this.
0: Right.
1: So you don't want to compromise on something where it's a matter of conscience and church doctrine. You know, but I mean, I would say take right. the very humble path, take right. the very non-confrontative path, and you know, make your way through the formation, and then right. you know, as you move and talk, you'll have a lot more freedom right. Once you're ordained. So anyway, that's right. that's my view.
0: And you might find that there are more people actually on the same page with you than you realize right now, because they likewise
1: yes.
0: are not saying anything, because they also understand the milieu that they are living
1: exactly.
0: in.
1: Exactly. Yep, sort of been there, done that.
0: Yeah. Dear Father Spitzer, should one be permitted to speak out against a sin if they themselves have committed it? I certainly hope so. I had two abortions when I was younger. Okay. Since then, I have recognized how greatly evil this was. However, I have been told I have no authority, oh my Lord, to speak against abortion since I've undergone them myself. This is Teresa. It would seem like she's perfectly in a position to speak out against it.
1: Yeah, that's what I'd say. Well, Teresa, first of all, you ought to speak out against it because you know better than anybody else why this is wrong, why it is terrible for a woman's emotional health, and why it is the killing of a substantially whole, unique human being.
0: Right.
1: So, I mean, I think you should speak out. Again, nobody benefits if we take the moral high ground, right? That means, you know, try and be sanctimonious or try and look like we're holier than thou. I would even begin my statement and say, I'm not holier than thou. You know, I had an abortion or whatever. You don't have to self-disclose, but you can just say, I'm not holier than thou.
0: Mm-hmm.
1: And you can then proceed to say, I don't want to be holier than thou. I just know this act, if you do this, I really believe that it would be the killing of an innocent, unique human being. Mm. And I really believe in the future, it will be not only bad for your spiritual health, but for your emotional health. And I've got some statistics here. If you want to just ask Mongus AI app, right, you know, what are the statistics about, does this adversely affect women's health? Mongus AI app right. will tell you, yeah, you have a 4 times increase in suicides. When this gal actually for the British Journal of Psychiatry actually did survey 750,000 women
0: mm-hmm.
1: and basically, you know, ascertain that you do have, a woman gets an abortion versus not getting an abortion, bring the child to term, it's a 4 times increase
0: right.
1: In suicides, a 2.5 times increase in suicidal ideation, a 2 times increase in substance abuse like alcoholism,
0: mm-hmm.
1: A 1.4 times increase in depression, and a 1.35 times increase in
0: right.
1: anxiety. So that's overall, it's right. it's an 81% risk of emotional disruption, greater emotional disruption than if you were to
0: right.
1: bring a baby to term.
0: Well, that's
1: so
0: right. There's a whole organization called Silent No More that was started as well, that, you know, you can get in touch with
1: yeah.
0: two or women who've had abortions. I mean, what would be the difference, like saying mm-hmm. to somebody who was hooked on heroin when they were young, speaking out against drugs and having somebody tell, well, because you were a drug addict, you can't say anything. What are we supposed
1: yeah.
0: to repeat the same mistakes in life going forward?
1: Yeah, no, I mean, that's exactly it. And I would just admit it, you know. And that's what these guys do. They'll say, I was a drug addict,
0: mm-hmm.
1: you know, and that's why I'm telling you, don't go down this path. It's
0: right.
1: it's not a good path. It'll be bad for you, and it'll be bad for your family, and be bad for the people around you.
0: Right.
1: Just don't do it. But, it, you know, again, just don't take the moral high ground. Be real humble
0: mm-hmm.
1: and just say, I don't want to be holier than thou. I don't feel holier than thou because I had an abortion. But I just got to tell you, here are some real problems that you ought to know about. And I'm just saying this because I just feel
0: right.
1: I would have liked somebody to have told me this when I was your age or
0: right.
1: when I was thinking about having an abortion.
0: Right. And most yeah. likely what you're getting is pushback from people who have some level of guilt associated with it because of their own personal
1: mm-hmm.
0: situation, or because they allowed it, or they supported it, or they did something
1: mm-hmm.
0: else to procure it in that particular way, and you're tweaking their conscience
1: mm-hmm.
0: and they really don't want that either, right?
1: Right. Absolutely. No question about it.
0: Yep. Yep. Next up, dear Father Spitzer, I often hear the statement that pro-abortion politicians should be denied communion. Of course, they claim they weren't pro-abortion. But does anyone have the right to deny communion to another person? Should not the decision be left to the communicant and let it be between them and God? Kathy.
1: Well, Kathy, actually, our canon law allows certainly the Pope allows the bishop to deny, you know, communion to somebody if they feel that that person has done something that is so incommensurate with the Catholic faith, right? And that's where the problem lies. You know, some bishops interpret that to be seriously incommensurate, and they do deny people, you know, the right to have communion in their diocese. But then the bishop in the diocese next door might not, you know, might say, well, you know, there's reasons why he's doing that. That's not really going to be sufficient to, you know, excommunicate him ipso facto, right? So essentially, there is a great deal of interpretation that's going on in these things. But you're asking, does he have the right? Yes, he does have the right, and he could do it. And we know that many bishops have done it, especially with people who just flagrantly promote, you know, the abortion, even of third term, you know, children. You know, I mean, gosh, if you're in the third trimester, I mean, it looks like a human, acts like a human, has all the capacities of a human. It's a human, you know. I mean, what are you talking about here? This is an out-and-out murder. I mean, the whole idea of, you know, you know, abortion in the very last 2 weeks of, you know, of pregnancy, it's like it's incomprehensible, you know. And so a partial birth abortion, right? Incomprehensible. I mean, there's just no way. And if you get somebody who's so flagrant that they're going to actually say, you know, kill that baby coming out of the womb.
0: Their argument would be that it's because the life of the mother and because they're so few. Of course, those are the same people who will, you know, turn themselves upside down over capital punishment when there's only...
1: But that's it. There's an incommensurability of evils, I mean, one evil is far worse than the other evil, right? When you murder a child, you know, literally, you know, coming out of the womb, and you compare that to, well, women have a right over their own body. No, no, that woman's right over her own body stops where that child's life, you know, starts. You know, it's a John Locke's principle there, you know, my right to swing my fist stops where your face begins.
0: Right.
1: So, you know, and so I do think, you know, there are many other more sophisticated reasons in that, but you can see pretty clearly that's an inadequate justification for doing something like that. So I think, you know, a lot of politicians see these kinds of things where, you know, people are saying, yeah, go ahead, third trimester, why not, partial birth abortion, why not, infanticide, why not, I'm going for the whole thing, you know, that it just, how can you claim you're a Catholic? You know, I mean, at that point, you may as well have ipso facto excommunication, denial of the sacrament. I mean, what's the difference? You're just so far away from your Catholic faith, you know, and it's obvious you don't care.
0: And St. Paul said, you know, don't receive unworthily, effectively. And so, really, what the church is trying to do is prevent you, from causing even more damnation, so to speak, being called down on you based upon the fact if you're doing something like that. To stopping you from doing something that's just going to make your soul situation worse, I would think.
1: Yeah. Oh, yeah.
0: Right.
1: So. Yeah. No, I could totally concur.
0: Right. Yeah. Dear Father Spitzer, Jesus gave the church the power to bind and loosen, saying whatever it bounds on earth was bound in heaven, and whatever it loosed on earth was loosed in heaven. Could a future pope ever use his power to change a sinful act to a non-sinful act? Could he, for example, decide to allow gay marriage? Ray.
1: Well, Ray, I mean, you know, as things go right now, the answer is no. And no pope would dare to do that because they would know automatically, first of all, it would never work, right? And of course, there'd be grounds for thinking that there was something definitely wrong with what he's doing and how he's doing it. And so there could be even a challenge, you know, to the legitimacy of not only what he's done, but to his own papacy. So, yeah, no, I don't think you can take something that's blatantly sinful and on your own authority make it unsinful. Yeah. So, and we just don't see that. Yeah. And they would be adequately forewarned by their whole theological commission that this is, you know, obviously illegitimate from the very beginning. Right. So you have to have an objective basis. And, you know, and what's been declared doctrinally immoral, you don't have the authority to reverse that, even as Pope. And, of course, it would indicate that you've got some problematic features going on inside you spiritually and maybe even psychologically.
0: Right. So, well, let me ask you, I mean, because looking even at the secular world, what we see many times, and you could see maybe some of this going on at times inside the churches, we don't really change the rules, but we change how we enforce the rules.
1: Well, yeah, I mean, you could do that. Mm-hmm. That's a very different thing. Mm-hmm. You know, so you just say, I just don't want enforcement. Mm-hmm. That's not the same as changing the rule.
0: Right.
1: So that part might be very misguided, but from the vantage point of would that be automatically contradicted by the Pope's mm-hmm. power? No, it mm-hmm. wouldn't. And so I think, you know, you could sort of say, well, we're going to enforce this more lightly or something mm-hmm. of that nature. That's definitely, a Pope could do that mm-hmm. Legitimately. He'd have to give some very, very good reasons for it mm-hmm. Because it looks like you should enforce it, you know, more or something of that nature. But his authority could extend to that part of the enforcement. Yeah, it could.
0: Okay, mm-hmm. Good. Dear Father Spitzer, we are obliged to help people in dire need. However, Jesus said the poor will always be with us. Is it morally permissible for us to enjoy luxuries for ourselves? Kyle.
1: Well, Kyle, yeah, you know, Jesus doesn't say it's objectionable to enjoy, let's say, a good wine. Or, you know, you bought a nice car. He doesn't do that, but he does warn you that, you know, if you let that stuff get to you, you know, or you start making it more and more important as, you know, kind of your reason for living, your raison d'être, as it were. Mm. If you are, you know, doing this, he says, be careful, because that's going to be a real impediment to you getting into the kingdom of God. Mm. And remember when he's explaining the parable of the camel and the eye of the needle, he just says, you know, if you really are a rich person, and he means a rich person who believes that his wealth, and that doesn't mean like just luxury wealth or money wealth. It could be that you're a great orator, or you're a very bright person, or you have a high position, or you're very well respected, or something of that nature. It's another form of wealth, of being rich. And so you could just say, well, you know, I'm living for this, you know. And the minute you do that and you keep doing that, the kingdom of God starts falling into second, third, fourth place. Mm-hmm. And, you know, the money, the honors, the riches, the glories, as St. Ignatius of Loyola would say, mm-hmm. suddenly start to replace it. So Jesus didn't have something against wealth per se. Mm-hmm. What he did, and he did hang out with some people who were quite wealthy. Mm-hmm. But what he did say was, if you let this matter more mm-hmm. than the kingdom of God, if you let this matter more than your principles and your morality, if you're putting this kind of in the top spot of what you're living for, you're in trouble. You know, it's going to be harder for you to get into heaven than a camel to go through the eye of a needle. Mm-hmm. I mean, obviously that's a hyperbole, but what he's trying to do with the hyperbole is warn, and that's what prophets do, right? They're warning people, you let these riches get out of control, they'll control you. Mm-hmm. And when they do control you, you're not going to be thinking about the kingdom. You're going to be thinking about more riches. And so, or defending the riches that you have, et cetera.
0: Right.
1: Alternatively, though, You know, so you can have, obviously, wealth. You know, I came from a family that had wealth. I don't, my father was an incredibly humble man. He didn't think it was like anything that made him superior to anybody else. My dad was as, definitely as humble as I could have ever imagined anybody. You know, I guess going through a couple of wars helps because you're with everybody and you respect everybody because you're in the trenches with them. And that probably helped, but I think maybe he always was sort of a humble fellow. And so I don't think it has to get to you. And I know plenty of people who are wealthy, and then they really do have their faith kind of in a good position, the love of their family in a good position, their principles in a very good position relative to their wealth. So I hope that answers the question.
0: Okay, very good. Dear Father Spitzer, I recently went to confession with an old retired priest who is hard of hearing. I don't think he fully understood my confession. Was my absolution still valid, Deanna?
1: Yes, it was. Yes, it was, Deanna. Again, you just have to believe that if the priest gave it to you, then he gave it to you knowingly and with intention. It is therefore valid. You don't know what he heard, what he didn't heard. You don't want to make any inferences. The fact is, he heard it sufficiently to give you absolution and meant to give you absolution. You're absolved. So worry not about that for one second more.
0: Right, absolutely. In fact, some people might want the name of this priest and see if they he was possibly available for some of their more concerning confessions. Up next, dear Father Spitzer, they say nothing is certain except death and taxes, but will those who are still alive at the end of the world, when Christ comes to judge the living and the dead, have to experience death, or will they be judged directly while still alive? Roy.
1: Well, Roy, normally there would be that moment of death which moves us into the heavenly kingdom. So, you know, at the end of the world doesn't mean we're going to be, as it were, assumed like Mary, you know, into heaven without death. So it basically means somehow there will be something that is going to kill us or cause our death, and that then we will be judged at that juncture. So looks like the last days of the world will be violent ones, and probably looks like they will have definitely death associated with it. So we're not going to be assumed in heaven. You're probably thinking of some
0: like a rapture,
1: of these rapture things that are going on, and we don't hold that at all as Catholics.
0: Exactly. Next up, dear Father Spitzer, a Protestant friend and I were discussing the crucifixion. His take was that the Father abandoned Jesus because Jesus became our sin and God cannot abide with sin. His proof was Jesus saying, my God, why have you abandoned me? I tried explaining that Jesus was quoting Psalm 22, but my friend disagrees. How can I better explain this, Sarah?
1: Well, Sarah, I have to tell you, that is about the most opposite interpretation of what is going on than anything I've ever heard in my life. There is not one single person, and this is why you need early church doctrine. I mean, you know, if you just take a look at anybody who was close to the apostles, including St. Paul, there's just, you know, the whole idea of the Father abandoning Jesus. I mean, it's so far from anything that we see, not just in the Catholic Church by way of doctrinal proclamation, but from St. Paul's interpretation, St. Peter's interpretation. There's not anyone who is saying that that the Father abandoned Jesus in his time of death. And so, by the way, Sarah, you are 100% correct. Jesus is not uttering, you know, a psalm of anguish, believing that the Father has abandoned him. If you read Psalm 22, that's the way it begins. My God, why have you abandoned me? It was very normal for a person, you know, if you wanted to refer to a psalm, you take the first phrase of the psalm. That's the way the cantor identifies in the synagogue, right? Here's the psalm we want by the first line of the psalm. There's no numerations in the first century, right? So he couldn't have said, please take out Psalm 22 or something. So the main thing is, it is the psalm, Psalm 22. And if you look at that psalm very carefully, you can see why Jesus is quoting it, right? He's not having a panic attack at all. He doesn't believe that the Father. Look at the rest of the psalm. You can see in the psalm that it starts off, my God, why have you abandoned me? Traditional lamentation. But then he goes on, you know, the psalmist goes on to say, and Jesus is, this is the words that are in Jesus' heart as he's hanging from the cross. Mm-hmm. He goes on to say, well, you know, Father, I know that you are trustworthy and that you're going to vindicate your servant. And he goes on to say that it becomes a psalm of radical trust in God, that he is going to do what's great. Well, then the psalm goes on to describe a situation that is very close to Jesus's crucifixion physically, right? Mm-hmm. So in the second part of that psalm, you know, they're surrounding me like dogs. My tongue is clicking to my mouth. You know, my hands have been pierced, and, you know, they've numbered all my bones, and so forth and so on. And, of course, you look at, you know, this section of the psalm, you go, my gosh, that's an uncanny description of what is taking place to Jesus. Mm-hmm. And that's part of the reason he is saying this psalm. He's going through the same thing that this psalmist is going through. But the psalmist, like Jesus, knows in his heart that he, as he undergoes these terrible afflictions, God is with him. God will vindicate him. And look at the end of the psalm. That tells you why Jesus is quoting it. Because in that psalm, the psalmist says, you're going through this terrible event, you know, this sacrificial event of the innocent servant. You're going to make people turn to God. This is going to affect people, not just in the present time, but in the future time and the past time. It'll affect the people who went down. Sheol means the land of the dead. Mm-hmm. So it's going to affect the people who are in the Sheol, the land of the dead. And it's going to affect all the present generations so that everybody will come to Yahweh, you know, because of this event. This terrible event is going to have these graces. And at the end, he basically says, for you have done it. Mm-hmm. And that's what, of course, Jesus is saying. It's a radical prayer of trust in universal salvation that's going to come from the self-sacrifice of the innocent victim. Right. And that's why he's quoting it. The fact that the psalm starts off with, my God, why have you forsaken me? Every Jewish person would recognize that refers to the whole psalm. The only, you know, of course, if you're a 21st century American, you go, well, it just says those words. Right. But that's not what it means. You got to go back and see what it meant for first century Israelites.
0: Absolutely.
1: So, no, it's a wrong interpretation, exegetically, historically, and, of course, theologically. It's just the opposite of what Jesus intended.
0: That's right. That's why you need a magisterium. With that being said, we're going to be back with much more of your questions from Father Spitzer right here in his very busy universe. Stay with us.
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0: And welcome back to part two of Father Spitzer's Universe, one of our Q&A shows where we're answering the questions you send in directly to Father Spitzer so he can answer them. Here we are once again, and Father Spitzer is ready for part two. Dear Father Spitzer, in the Gospel of Matthew, Jesus says, "Many are called, but few are chosen." This has me concerned because he seems to be saying that few people will make it to heaven. Looking at the odds, are most of us likely to end up in hell? And this is from Rob.
1: Well, Rob, there's many things associated with the call. The call to heaven, the call to discipleship, and so forth. So the first thing is we have to identify the context. Mm-hmm. The second thing is yes, Jesus does make statements. For example, many are going to go down the road to perdition, right? It doesn't say they're going to stay on the road to perdition, mm-hmm. because, of course, you can turn right around anytime you want. You could, but the further down the road of perdition you go, well, it gets harder and harder and harder to turn around. Mm-hmm. Not only because you get addicted to the stuff that you're pursuing down the road of perdition, but you find yourself, saying, "I just can't go back now. I've done this and that and the other thing, and I'm kind of lost." So there's that, almost a discouragement that you should not have, but it overtakes a person who's been living, on that road of perdition and gone down it very, very deeply. So I would just say, mm-hmm. You don't want to read too much into that. Certainly do not read into it more people are going to hell than going to heaven, because it's not, it's not meant in that way to give any quantitative description. The Hebrews don't operate that way. Mm-hmm. So the main thing then is for us to be very, very consistent and to just basically say, okay, I'm not going to read more into this thing than is in that thing. Mm-hmm. I do know three things, though. First of all, just remember that parable of the prodigal son is descriptive of the heart of the father. That is the first thing to note. And so that son has done everything wrong. He turns back at the last minute. The father takes him back in and restores him completely to friendship with him. Mm-hmm. Again, we have the thief on the cross, right? Jesus, remember me when you come into your kingdom. And Jesus says, this day you'll be with me in paradise. You've got the sinner that's at the back of the temple, and all he does is beat his breast and sincerely say, mm-hmm. Lord, forgive me, a sinner. Have mercy on me, a sinner. Mm-hmm. And of course, Jesus, I tell you, that man went home justified, mm-hmm. so, which means ready for salvation. And Jesus doesn't talk in numbers. And just all he wants to say is, he wants to warn you. This is not automatic. That's what he's trying to say. He's not trying to say more will go, less will go, anything like that. If you lived in the first century Jerusalem, you would know that he didn't mean anything like that. Mm-hmm. But what he does say is, I'm telling you right now, you're going to have to be vigilant. You're going to have to try hard. Mm-hmm. You're going to have to stay on the road, right? Don't worry about what's happening with others. Just stay on the road.
0: Right, right.
1: He gives us, the things that we need to do, the sacramental life, the prayer life, trying to follow his moral teaching, to try and stay connected with him. If you're doing that, and above all, staying vigilant on that road, you'll be fine. But even if you don't stay vigilant, even if you get off that road and get off it like the younger son in the prodigal son story, still, you can come back by sincere repentance, get back on the road. But, part of that sincere repentance is to get on the road. Right. And just remember, it's harder and harder to get back on that road the longer you go down the road of perdition.
0: Well, let me ask you a question.
1: The whole logic of perdition.
0: Right. Let me ask you a question. We always talk about the wonderful good thief, and he's going to end up in paradise with our mm-hmm. Lord. Now, the other guy, okay, who didn't make it, is he mm-hmm. in hell, or does the church even say?
1: The church doesn't say. Jesus doesn't say. Mm-hmm. It's the same thing with the older son. Jesus just drops it. It's almost as if, you know, I leave it to you. It's kind of like, you know, the older son comes out there and he just tells his father, you know, I'm not going into the house. You did this. And the father says, I'm not going to give you any excuse not to go back in the house. Right now, I'm going to give you everything I have. It's yours. I'm giving it to you. All I'm asking you to do is one thing. Don't kick your brother out and not give him a chance to come back in. Mm-hmm. All I'm asking you is, he was lost, now he's found, he was dead, and now he's come back to life. Mm-hmm. You got to give him a chance. That's the only thing I'm asking of you. If you do that, you're going to be welcome in the house. Well, did he go back in the house or not? Jesus just drops mm-hmm. it. Mm-hmm. And the reason that he does is he's not giving the end of the story to the Pharisees. In other words, Jesus, the Pharisees are mad at Jesus, right? Mm-hmm. They say, hey, you know, you're giving that bum, you know, he comes back at the last minute after doing all this stuff. And, you know, that I agree with the older son. You never gave me so much as a kid goat to celebrate with my friends. And now this rotten bum comes back and you bring him back in, kill the fatted calf. I'm mad. Well, you know, that's the way they are feeling. And mm-hmm. Jesus says, well, I'll tell you how your heavenly Father

0: He's telling the Pharisees, you've got to give these sinners a chance. You just can't leave them out in the darkness.
1: Right. That's really what the message
0: they do
1: is,
0: that,
1: right?
0: So. That's the message.
1: Right.
0: And but he doesn't give them the end of the story. It's almost like, it's up to you. You know, you whatever you do, just know that you got to forgive right. if you're coming into the house.
1: And we know some supported, some of the Pharisees supported our Lord after, you know, down the road, etc. So obviously there are ones who were...
0: a large number.
1: Right.
0: You know, there definitely were a large number of Pharisees and scribes too, who committed themselves to Christianity afterwards, because so much, you know, like, let's face it, you know, you look at the texts that were written in Greek and so forth. You look at some of the hymns, the early Christological hymns that are written. These hymns are written by exceedingly well-educated people who not only knew their Greek Hellenistic philosophy, they knew as well, you know, their scripture inside and out. These were high-end people. So that, you know, kind of Joseph of Arimathea or Nicodemus is not that unusual in the early church. There were a lot of very well-educated scribes and Pharisees that helped, you know, with the formation of early church doctrine, and also with, you know, these early Christological hymns and so forth.
1: Okay. Next up, in the book of Jeremiah, God says, before I formed you in the womb, I knew you. Would this imply that the soul is created before conception in the womb, Tanya?
0: No, Tanya, it wouldn't. Although God does have what we call knowledge of future contingents before they occur. So it only pertains to God's knowledge, you know, his non-temporalized knowledge of your soul. But no, your soul does not pre-exist. Your creation, as it were, in the womb, along with, of course, you know, your parents, you know, when the egg and sperm are fertilized, you know, are united, you know, and the two gametes are united, then, of course, the soul is created right then and there, your own specific transcendent soul. And God does that according to, you know, he exceeds to our temporalized condition, even though he knows of your soul beforehand, because he does not live in a temporalized reality.
1: Okay. Next up, dear Father Spitzer, I was having a conversation with a Protestant about apostolic succession of the popes. He said it was broken because there have several times in church history, there have been several men claiming to be popes, and we also had anti-popes. Does this break the line of succession, Marie?
0: Marie, it does not. And there's really several good justifications of this that have been done by many people. I mean, there's always been a line that has been kind of the official line of the Pope. And so when you do have some anti-popes and things of that nature, you have two different people reigning, you know, one at one, you know, in this place, another in this place. There's always been an officially designated line among all of that that has been resolved on. So for all intents and purposes, no, the apostolic succession is not broken. But, you know, the ones that go back to an anti-pope or something, or to a rival pope or something of that nature, which happened a couple of times in the Middle Ages, those people would definitely not be part of that succession. Only the person in the official line would be in that succession.
1: Well, you can ask your friend if that wasn't a case of anti-popes and there was no even perspective, there was a break, would he suddenly become Catholic? Probably not.
0: Probably not. That's true, too. That'd be
1: like
0: a very good response.
1: Yeah, one of many red herrings to be thrown in there.
0: Oh, no, there have been whole books that have been written on this and just going right through the whole succession. One of the fellows who, I think his name is Woods, anyway, has written about this extensively.
1: Okay.
0: And I forget his first name right now. But
1: it was a Thomas Woods. I don't know if that's the right name, but anyway.
0: Maybe so.
1: Yeah. Dear Father Spitzer, the Bible describes femininity as a quiet, gentle spirit possessing nurturing qualities, having a sense of vulnerability. I live on a farm with my husband and family. I drive a tractor, lift bags of animal feed, and clean stalls. I can change the oil in my car, fix a leaky faucet, and sharpen the blades on the lawnmower.

0: I am a woman. Am I in the wrong with how I live my life? Lisa.
1: Well, Lisa, first of all, I don't know what part of the Bible you're reading, but if you've read Deborah, Ruth, and Esther, all I can tell you is they were pretty take-it-in-hand gals.
0: Yeah,
1: you know?
0: I think I could change the oil themselves there. Yeah, so.
1: Yeah, I mean, there's a lot of women in the Bible who are very, very tough individuals, and tough not just physically, though that too, but also very tough mentally and spiritually. And of course, even though the Blessed Virgin Mary certainly has, you know, the qualities of gentleness and things of that nature, she, of course, kind of is symbolic of femininity in many senses, but it's for her holiness and simplicity, not, you know, just the fact that she's gentle at heart, and, you know, has empathy for people, oftentimes in ways that sometimes men don't feel. And there are, you know, empathetic qualities in very, very strong women. And boy, I've known my fair share of physically strong women who basically had the same feminine qualities of empathy that I see in women who are less, you know, physically strong, you know. And I've seen all kinds of, you know, tremendous heroic empathy in women who just are kind of gentle in personality. But when you get them, you know, up against it, they turn out to be lions. And, you know, they are fiercely loyal and fiercely defensive of somebody else's position just on the basis of compassion and empathy alone. And I think it's one of the great gifts of women, and that they, you know, they do hear the cry of the poor sometimes better than men do. Not all the time, but a lot of the time. I mean, you know, even my secretary will say something to me like, that person on the phone seems, you know, like they really need help, you know. And I kind of go, oh, well, maybe they do, you know. I mean, I wasn't picking it up, but, you know, this is a good old Joan there. She'll say something like, well, I don't know. You know, she answers the phone and says, I don't know, maybe she needs help, you know. Okay, you know.
0: Well, that's why there's that balance. That's why you need those kind of components. The other thing is, you know, people thinking of these things in categories, just because there's generalizations one can make about a group or something doesn't mean there's exceptions or that there's something wrong with the exceptions.
1: Yeah, that's right. Absolutely. I mean, you know, and like I said, the Bible surely has a lot of those exceptions. I mean, so pretty strong women. Take a look at the Acts of the Apostles, by the way. You know, they're handling some pretty tough stuff out there, and they're very active, the women who are part of it. And by the way, the women who are following Jesus from Galilee down to Jerusalem, that's a tough road with all kinds of stuff, and you got to be, you know, tractor tough, if I put it that way, to be on that road and stick on that road. And Our Lady was on that road too, so just to let you know. So I don't think women, you know, are meant solely to be gentle. There's, you know, some of them are exceedingly
0: gentle. Well, I would think living in the first century anywhere as a woman outside of maybe Herod's palace or Caesar's, you know, locale would be pretty tough for most women, let alone anybody else.
1: No.
0: So, you know.
1: Oh yeah, you got a pretty rough life. Like I said, it's not a luxury palace out there.
0: Exactly.
1: You're out there, you know, with the sheep. You're out there gathering water. That might be a water source a quarter mile away and so forth, you know.
0: Absolutely.
1: You know, tough folk.
0: Dear Father Spitzer, I try to pray for God's guidance when I make life decisions to help me follow His will. In the gospel, Jesus condemns those who ask for signs. Is it wrong then for me to ask God to give me a sign that I'm on the right path, Chuck?
1: No, it's not at all wrong to ask that, because of course, you know, sometimes when we're making a discernment and we're putting it before God, we're saying, you know, well, Lord, kind of communicate this to me. That sounds to me like you're asking for a sign, you know. Give me some indication. So what Jesus means by you're asking for signs is almost like a miracle, right? You know, Jesus does plenty of miracles. He has a prolific ministry of miracles. But the whole idea of, you know, unless I see a miracle, I'm not going to believe. So I'm not going to believe unless I get my personal miracle. I you know, you can give me 20 guys who witnessed a miracle, you know, and they're trustworthy people, but yeah. I want one for me so I can be sure. Or, you know, I want a miracle, you know, in order for me to cross over the line, and it's got to be one for me, you know, or something of that nature. Or, you know, give me a sign, you know, that you've got the whole of history under control. Oh, what would you like? A complete transformation. I mean, it's like almost, you know, it'd be a sign that would, of course, undermine all of the freedom of all the people who are part of it. God's not going to do anything like that. He's not going to undermine our freedom, but he will. He does give us signs.
0: Right.
1: They're not the kind of miracle sign or sometimes obvious signs. But as Ignatius says, if you look at these things with the sign of faith, with the eyes of faith, excuse me, when you look at that, you can see all these things kind of woven together.
0: Absolutely.
1: Right. In other words, there's, you know, just like, oh, this happened and then this happened and that got foreclosed. And then we had to pivot over here. And now we wound up here. And you look back and they go, was this really all just chance, you know, or was God operating as subtly as he could providentially? As you know, I'm a big, you know, history of World War II and Civil War. You know, I look at these things. I look at Midway. I look at, you know, D-Day. You know, are you kidding me? I mean, there's providence.
0: Especially,
1: you know,
0: especially
1: no
0: Midway.
1: Midway.
0: Anybody who's tried to fight that battle, the Americans have like no chance.
1: Yeah, exactly. It's just like, okay, it wasn't an explicit miracle where I can prove something.
0: Right.
1: But I'm telling you, 5 minutes as the Japanese captain standing on the deck of the Akaga, you know, said, you know, in 5 minutes, those planes would have been launched. And, of course, it changed the entire direction of the war.
0: And within five minutes, the war had changed because three of their carriers were going down.
1: Were going down, and the fourth was going to go down, soon.
0: Later, right, yeah.
1: Yeah. So it was like unbelievable.
0: You know, the Japanese have just built, two aircraft carriers, and I think they named one the Kaga and the other one's the Akagi. Two of the ones that went down at Midway.
1: Down at Midway, yeah.
0: Along with the Soryu and the Hiryu. Soryu and the Hiryu, right. Yeah, Soryu and the Hiryu.
1: That's correct.
0: Right, yeah. Absolutely. Yeah. Dear Father Spitzer, my wife and I recently divorced, and now she is getting remarried. Oh, sorry to hear that. How do I best explain this to our two boys, ages 10 and 12? They are very upset by the divorce, I can imagine. This is from Paul.
1: Well, Paul, there's not an easy way to explain it. The one thing you don't want to do is put their mom in a bad light, you know, because they still need to believe in their mother's love for them, and they still have to have a sense of her virtue to authenticate that love. And so the last thing you want to do is say that was an immoral action, you know, undermine her. The best thing to do is to say, well, you know, if they ask, you know, is this right? You just say, well, it's against church teaching, but none of us can say whether someone has committed a sin or not, because in order to know that, we have to know their knowledge and their full consent of the will, which we just can't enter into their subjectivity and know this. But, I mean, there is a fifth grade way of saying that. That's a Spitzerian way. But, I mean, to say, you know, to an 8 or 9 year old, I'd say something like that, but definitely do not undermine the virtue of the mom or, you know, just even the lovability of the mom. You know, it's just going to make matters worse if you do it. And even if, you know, there's cruelties there or some other kind of unjust action that was there, don't reveal it. Just let it go into God's hands. And my little prayer is, Lord, you're the just judge. You take care of it. Just give it to God. But above all, don't tell the children. If there were, you know, terribly unjust things, or just that there seems, you know, this don't undermine the virtue of the mom. I would just let it be, let them be, and you know, and you know, you just have to, you know, give it to God, mm-hmm. and let these kids have some peace, you know, in their minds that their moms, they have to believe that their moms are virtuous, because that authenticates the love right. of the mom, and that is really, really important.
0: Right.
1: So I would just say, don't, whatever you right. do, don't do that, but just sort of tell them, you know, here's what right. the church teaches, but we just don't know about sin.
0: Whatever happened between yeah. me and your mom has nothing to do with you and your mom. That really
1: yeah,
0: is what you're
1: that's
0: gonna,
1: right.
0: Got to get to, right?
1: That's right.
0: Okay, with that point, we're going to ask you, Father, to give us your blessing. That would be great.
1: Very good. And please bow your heads and pray for God's blessing. And may the Lord of all love and justice, the Lord that comes with his great wisdom, his transcendence, and above all, his love for us, may he bless you with the knowledge of that love, so that you might know deeply within your hearts how much he considers you dear, how much he draws you to himself, how much he protects you and guides you, so that in this knowledge you can turn to him with ever greater trust, and in turning to him, follow his will, Father and Son and Holy Spirit. Amen.
0: Amen. Thank you so much, Father Spitzer. 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
5: This is Franciscan Media's Saint of the Day for August 2nd. Today we celebrate St. Eusebius of Vercelli. Eusebius is one of those saints who defended the church during the 3rd century, one of its most difficult periods. The challenge facing the church then was the heresy of Arianism, which denied the divinity of Christ. Born around 283 on the island of Sardinia, Eusebius became a member of the Roman clergy and a bishop. He encouraged his diocesan clergy to live in community, and did so himself. Pope Liberius delegated Eusebius to help settle the growing split between loyal Catholics and the Arians. Eusebius reluctantly attended the council in Milan, sensing that the Arian bloc would have its way. Although the Catholics were more numerous, the Arians were more powerful, and Eusebius and other bishops loyal to Rome were banished. Eusebius was sent to Palestine. The Arians dragged him through the streets and shut him up in a little room. He was later exiled in Asia Minor and Egypt until the new emperor permitted exiled bishops to return to their sees. Eusebius returned to Vercelli, where he continued his efforts to help heal the Aryan conflict. He died there peacefully in 371. There's more about the saints along with inspiration and Catholic resources at our website, saintoftheday.org. From Franciscan Media, this has been Saint of the Day.
6: The angel of the Lord declared unto Mary, and she conceived of the Holy Spirit. Hail, Mary, full of grace, the Lord is with thee. Blessed art thou among women, and blessed is the fruit of thy womb, Jesus. Holy Mary, Mother of God, pray for us sinners, now and at the hour of our death. Amen. Behold, the handmaid of the Lord, be it done unto me according to thy word. Hail, Mary, full of grace, the Lord is with thee. Blessed art thou among women, and blessed is the fruit of thy womb, Jesus. Holy Mary, Mother of God, pray for us sinners, now and at the hour of our death. Amen. And the Word was made flesh and dwelt among us. Hail, Mary, full of grace, the Lord is with thee. Blessed art thou among women, and blessed is the fruit of thy womb, Jesus. Holy Mary, Mother of God, pray for us sinners, now and at the hour of our death. Amen. Pray for us, O Holy Mother of God, that we may be made worthy of the promises of Christ. Let us pray. Pour forth, we beseech thee, O Lord, thy grace into our hearts, that we to whom the incarnation of Christ thy Son was made known by the message of an angel, may, by his passion and cross, be brought to the glory of his resurrection, through the same Christ our Lord. Amen.
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1: I'm Father Mitch Pacwa, and welcome to Scripture and Tradition. 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Now, of course, you can follow along with us in the book that we're using for this Bible study. 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And you can get this book at EWTN's religious catalog, which is EWTNRC.com. It is item number 84075. If you already have the book, we are starting on page 108, and we'll be speaking about Philippians chapter 2, verses 1 to 11. Now, if you remember last week, we talked about chapter 1, the introduction to all this, and how St. Paul is giving his good friends in Philippi back on where he's at. He's in prison again. He's undergoing a certain amount of suffering there, and there's a danger that he could be executed. Whoever arrested him wants him to die. And so that's one of the things happening, and how he looks upon life and death with a certain equal-mindedness. If he lives, that'll be good for them, so he can keep on teaching them. If he dies, it'll be good for him, because then he goes to see Christ. So he's equal-minded. But now he's going to start giving one of the most important teachings in the whole letter to the Philippians. And that's this section here in chapter 2, verses 1 through 11. Let's take this into a couple of parts. First, we'll begin with Philippians 2, verses 1 to 2. He starts off then saying, "If then there is any encouragement in Christ, any consolation from love, any sharing in the Spirit, any compassion and sympathy, make my joy complete. Be of the same mind, having the same love, being in full accord and of one mind." Now, this is one of the themes that St. Paul thinks is very important. We've seen this in his other letters, where the unity of the church is not optional. This is a lesson difficult in the United States and many other countries, where there is a proliferation of many small churches. And we see this kind of division. Presently, it's about 45,400 plus different denominations. And it's hard for a lot of them to get along with each other. So that's not a sign of unity. And St. Paul sees this goal of unity as an incentive for encouragement in Christ. Now, why would he want encouragement? Think of his situation. He's in jail, perhaps awaiting death. He doesn't know that when he's writing. And he needs encouragement, just like other people who are in prison need encouragement. That's why it's good to go spend time and visit prisons. But also people who are sick, especially those dealing with very serious sicknesses, we want to give them encouragement. And we also want incentives of love, and we also want to see a participation in the Spirit, as well as affection and sympathy, all of these. Be of the same mind. Now, one of the issues of being of the same mind and having the same love in full accord and of one mind, it's not always easy. And there are a couple things that happen. One, as people personally engage sacred scripture, as an example, they engage sacred scripture, and they get an insight. They get some new, very consoling thought. They get something that brings them a lot of interior peace as they consider it. And they can be tempted to think everybody else has to come to this same insight. And that's problematic because we forget that other people may need other insights. Not everybody needs exactly the same insight I need. There are a variety of ways where you can focus on something in Revelation. You can focus on one aspect of the truth. That's fine. Because oftentimes, that's as much as our little pea brains are able to grasp. And it's, you know, difficult for us to contemplate the infinite mysteries of God. There's so much. But where the problem can come in is that we might think, well, this is the way that the Lord worked with me. This must be for everybody else too. Maybe, maybe not. Part of the genius in Catholicism is that we have a wide variety of religious orders. Some of them, for instance, emphasize the cross. They call themselves the Holy Cross Fathers. Others emphasize the Passion. That's the Passionist order. Others emphasize the power of the blood of Christ. And these are the Precious Blood Fathers and Sisters. And others emphasize the resurrection. Since there's an order called the Resurrectionists. And it is totally fine for each of those orders to emphasize that aspect of the faith, so long as they never deny the other aspects. See what we're saying here? You can emphasize one aspect, but you must always be committed to the whole of the truth and just admit that in my smallness, I can emphasize one part, but I never reject or deny the other parts. The resurrection of Christ does not make his suffering and passion unnecessary. nor does his suffering and passion and the power of his suffering make the resurrection useless. You can't ever go that way. You just have to say, this is where I feel called to emphasize the sufferings of Christ or the resurrection, but I cherish and love all aspects of Christ. That's where orthodoxy lies. And this is what St. Paul is calling all of us to do. We can have our certain emphases so long as we don't deny any other part, and that we cherish the other parts that other people have, and we don't have to make them come only to my part. You maintain the whole of Revelation. That's key. Okay? So that's the first principle. Then we go to verses 3 and 4, where St. Paul writes, "Do nothing from selfish ambition or conceit, but in humility regard others as better than yourselves. Let each of you look not to your own interests, but to the interests of others." Now, this is to be the antidote to selfish thinking. It's very important for all of us to avoid selfishness and conceit or arrogance. It's usually when we want ourselves to be the center of attention that we can easily make demands. Well, everybody has to think like I do. You have to take my perspective. And that's not the case. Again, others feel called to emphasize certain other aspects. And we can not only want everybody to be maybe catering to me or thinking very well of me. My conceit, my pride, is what can get me into this position of saying everybody should think like I do, and then I'll be your fearless leader. This is something that we have to be careful of. And instead, we take the attitude of humility. And part of that, it's important when you're dealing with humility. Humility is not about putting yourself down. Humility doesn't mean, oh, I'm just really bad and I'm not good and all this. No, because if you keep doing that, you end up still thinking about yourself. If you keep to put yourself down, is to emphasize, you again, but I'm still the center of attention, just that I'm bashing myself. But I'm still the center of attention, at least for me, maybe nobody else, but at least for me. And that's not real humility. Authentic humility comes from focusing on God. It's as you look up to the infinite greatness of God that you realize your smallness. You don't focus on yourself and look at yourself. You look at our Lord, realize that, the wonder of his greatness, and in doing that, you realize how small you are, and you rejoice in his greatness rather than beat yourself up. And you count others as better than yourselves by looking at their gifts. Just as you look at God's infinite greatness, you also look at the abilities of other people. Even if you do certain things really well, you most likely can't do it without other people being involved. You might be a fantastic cook, but you're really nothing without the farmers that grew the food and the ranchers that raised the beef or the fishers that caught the fish, etc. You need all these, and you look, these people did a great job, and you always appreciate them. That's where we count others as better than ourselves, and we don't look to our own interest. We do so in a way that is to help others rather than ourselves. This is key. So then he gives this very basic call in verse 5, chapter Philippians 2, verse 5. Let the same mind be in you that was in Christ Jesus. Now we see that the norm is not myself, my own mind. The norm is not even the people around me, but the norm for the way I become humble is Jesus Christ himself. Now, how do we see this? And we begin in verse 6 through 11, which is after that great call to humility and generosity, we then see that St. Paul cites an ancient hymn. It's you can't translate the rhythm of one language into another language very easily. Every language has its own rhythm. This passage of 6 through 11 has within it the kind of rhythm and beat that indicates it was used as a hymn. Now, in St. Paul's time, they didn't know how to write down musical notation. It was the monks who invented the musical notes that we use, so they could sing the office and choir. So we don't have the music, but we can tell that this was a hymn. And then it speaks of Christ in verse 6a, who, though he was in the form of God. So when we say that, how do you be like Christ? Well, first of all, you recognize that he was in the form of God. He was not in the form of an angel. And I know a lot of people who come from the Kingdom Hall of the Jehovah's Witnesses will talk about Christ. They may not mention it to you the first time they visit, but what they believe is that Jesus is the Archangel Michael. That's what they teach, that he's the Archangel Michael. Won't get into why they think that, but they do. And he is not in the form of an angel. This passage, this very ancient hymn that comes from before Paul was writing in the late 50s AD, he was in the form of God. Now, of course, this does not refer to some shape. God does not have a physical shape. So it's not that. Rather, it means he has the reality of being God. That's what it means to have the form of God. He is God. And we see that explained in the next half of verse 6. In the second half of verse 6, it says, he did not regard equality with God as something to be exploited. This idea to be exploited, a good translation, it's a little bit more literal. He didn't count equality with God a thing to be grasped or held on to. It's not like he's, on a ledge of a cliff clinging to a rock or a little tree. No. It's something that he grasps because he owns. But notice, what it means to be in the form of God is explained here. It means equality with God the Father. Why is it equality? Because all three persons, the Father, Son, and Holy Spirit, are equally God. See, you can't be a little bit God. Either you are God or you are not. Because to be God means by its very nature to be infinite. God has no limits. That's why we said he doesn't have the form of a human body, nor does he have the form of an angel, which is very limited compared to infinite God. Rather, has equality with God because he shares that same infinite divine nature. And he didn't count that equality, God, something I just got to, I'm God, I have my right to stay in my full divine majesty. I should be just infinitely here. No. What we see in the first part of verse 7 is, but he emptied himself. That not grasping that equality with God means that he empties himself. Not that he got rid of any divine qualities. He did not remove his infinity. But rather, as this word emptied out indicates, he pours himself out. He is pouring out God and giving himself. This is one of the reasons that we see in another writer, St. John, in his first epistle, chapter 4, verse 8. It says, I quote, whoever does not love does not know God, for God is love. This is important. It's not that God is loving. No, God personifies love, meaning that God is love in an infinite way. This is not a partial love. God, a lot of times, we love partially. We love when people are nice to us, we'll love them back. Most of our pets are pretty generous to us. But it starts off with us feeding them. You know, most of the time that it's this I'll give so because you give kind of relationship. And they're very generous back. You know, they're very kind to us, and especially our dogs and cats and such. They're very generous to us. But they are not characterized by love personified, and they are not infinite love. They are their own little doggy or feline, affection, and that's fine. God empties himself. That's what it means for him to be love. He fully gives of himself, and that is key. Christ is pouring himself out generously. This is a self-gift that belongs to the very nature of God as love. And it's not just some feeling he has. Again, our cats and dogs have nice feelings towards us. Of course, they want to cuddle up to us so that we'll scratch their heads and their backs and such. Again, there's a lot of back and forth there. But at least that's why my cat always comes and sits next to me. She wants to have her head scratched. And that's always nice, and she's very sweet. But with the case of Christ, it is the self-gift, and it is perpetual. It never stops. Christ never said, okay, I stopped loving you. No, that's a country song. He stopped loving her today. No, but that's not God. God loves infinitely. And how does he show that? In the second part of verse 7, it says that taking the form of a slave, being born in human likeness. In other words, Christ did not cling to his divine nature. He did not cling to that equality with the Father and the Spirit, but he emptied himself of that great glory and took the form of a slave, being born like us. That's how much he emptied out the glory of heaven. Now, this is very much something that we see in Isaiah. If you remember when we were studying the book of Isaiah, in Isaiah 52, verse 13, to 53, verse 12. This is the fourth servant song in Isaiah. And we see that the prophecy in Isaiah 53, verse 12 begins where the Lord says, "Therefore I will allot him," that is the Messiah, "a portion with the great, and he shall divide the spoil with the strong." Why? Because he poured out himself to death and was numbered with the transgressors. Yet he bore the sin of many and made intercession for the transgressors. That pouring of himself out that Isaiah had prophesied is something that this verse 6 and 7 are saying Christ actually did. He actually accomplished it. And that's what it means to say that he didn't grasp equality to God, but he poured himself out. And then we go over to verse 8, where it says, "And being found in human form, he humbled himself and became obedient to the point of death, even death on a cross." This, even the fact that he emptied himself of the infinite glory of heaven and took on human flesh, that was plenty right there. But Christ did even more. He continued to empty himself, empty out by being obedient even to death on a cross. And remember, in Roman society, Roman citizens were not allowed to be crucified. They could be punished by death, and usually it was they got a chance to commit suicide or somebody else cut their heads off. That was standard Roman punishment, very fast. Only slaves and foreigners were crucified. So by bringing out that Christ emptied himself to the point of death, death on a cross, this is the kind of death that slaves had to endure. If they're Roman slaves or they're foreign slaves, they still could be crucified. And this was a horrible form of death. This was something that was, again, as we took a look at when we were covering Galatians chapter 3, it had, in Jewish mind, it also was an accursed form of death. So this is the degree of self-emptying that Jesus Christ does. And this is crucial for us to understand that that's how much Christ loved us, by emptying himself to the point of dying on a cross like a slave, and then therefore becoming a slave. All right, there's more to this, because that emptying didn't just stop with the death on the cross, but we'll take up the next stage of what this meant after we come back from this break. So we'll be back in just a couple of minutes.

0: This is a Messy Family Minute with Mike and Alicia Hernan. Early in our parenting, we were introduced to the importance of first-time obedience. Now, some of you out there might be thinking, this is an impossible concept for toddlers, let alone teenagers, to understand. But it's not. Mind you, while it is possible, we didn't say it would be easy.
1: As we form our children, we need to understand that obedience is a virtue, a very important virtue, that includes respect, self-control, and the training of the will. How do you train your child in obedience? First, you expect it. You set the expectation that your child will listen the first time. Not when you count to five, not when they feel like it, not when they agree with you, but right away.
0: And then second, when your child doesn't obey the first time, give them a quick reminder, and then a consequence. Yes, some children will need to be reminded again and again, but that's okay. Because remember, parenting is a marathon, not a sprint. For more help on discipline and other resources, visit us at messyfamilyminute.org.
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3: Welcome back. So we were discussing Philippians chapter 2, verse 8, where Christ, being found in human form, humbled himself and became obedient unto death, even death on the cross. And I mentioned how being crucified, being put on a cross, was a horrible form of death. This was a very severe punishment. In the case of a number of people, they could hang on crosses for days. They would just be out there, and they wouldn't be given food or water to you know, slake their thirst or anything. And it would be agonizing to be hanging on a cross, whether by nails. And we know that not only was Christ nailed, but there were others. They found the skeleton of another Jewish man who had been nailed to a cross sometime after Christ. It would have been a couple decades later that he was crucified. But they found the nail still stuck in his foot, in the foot bones, because it had curled when they nailed him in, so they couldn't get the nail back out, and they just buried him with it. So that's, we know that they did that. And that would just be horrible agony to go. I mean, most of us don't even like getting stuck with the doctor's needles. This would be truly, truly awful. But then not only was it a horrible death that was reserved by Roman law for slaves and for foreigners, we also see, and I mentioned how in Galatians 3, verse 13, this was an accursed way to die according to Jewish mentality. Remember that verse? Christ redeemed us from the curse of the law by becoming a curse for us. For it is written, cursed is everyone who hangs on a tree. Now, that last part, that last phrase, cursed is everyone who hangs on a tree, that is a quote from Deuteronomy chapter 21, verse 23, where it says, for anyone hung on a cross is under God's curse. So this was something that Jewish observers, as they would be going into the city of Jerusalem, seeing somebody hung on a cross, they would just assume that this was a cursed person. That would be their attitude toward this. And and remember when we talked about that as we covered the book of Galatians, the reason that St. Paul brings this out is that Christ underwent an accursed form of death so as to redeem us from the curses that we incur by breaking God's law. When we break God's law, we're under cursed. Again, in Deuteronomy, I think it's chapter 27, it says, cursed is anyone who does not obey the whole of this law. So, if you break God's law, you're under a curse also. Well, Christ becomes a curse. He didn't sin. He never committed sin. But as an innocent man, he dies in an accursed way to redeem us from the curse of sin. Remember the analogy I used. It's the way we see that certain vaccinations work in human bodies, that you get a dead form of a virus, a dead form of the polio virus, helps protect you from living polio, a dead form of the rabies virus. Protects you from the living virus. If you've been bitten by a rabid animal, then they give you this vaccination and a series of vaccinations so that your body deals with its healing by dealing with these dead viruses, and that helps your body become immune to the living virus of polio. Well, Christ, as a dead curse by his death on the cross, saves us from the living curse of sin. That, and something like that is also going on here. So then, as we go to the next verse here in Philippians chapter 2, verse 9a, where it says, therefore, God has highly exalted him. This is where, by going down to the depth of death, a reversal begins. You come to the bottom point. In this sense, Christ hits that spiritual bottom where we would be without him, in order to come back up and be exalted and bring us in exaltation too. Now, that same passage in Isaiah is also very important. 52 verse 13. See, my servant shall prosper. He shall be exalted and lifted up and shall be very high. Well, that exaltation is what Christ experienced in his resurrection. And then

to be transformed into cash. It gives you the ability to transform it into cash, right? This is one of the very important things that happens when you cash a check. There's a power in a name. And in the ancient world, something, not so much checks, they hadn't invented those yet, but your name was significant. Your name had a power to it. It said something about your own identity. It says something about your essence. When you study the ancient languages, you see that the names also have meanings. Think about a number of the Native American tribes where an individual gets a certain name when they, especially when they become adolescents, sometimes earlier, but they get a name that signifies something about their nature, about their personality. Well, here we're seeing the same idea, the power of the name, and that the name of Jesus is above every name. It's one of the reasons that in the Gospel of Matthew, chapter 28, you baptize in the name of the Father, Son, and Holy Spirit. Because the name of the Father, Son, and Holy Spirit, notice it's singular name showing the one God, but the three persons, Father, Son, and Holy Spirit, it's already hinting at the Trinity. And the name has a power to change us into baptized people. And this, and sometimes you see, for instance, in Acts of the Apostles, people baptized in the name of Jesus. This means it's by his authority, by his power. That's what's going on. And his name is above every other name. And so the hymn concludes in verses 10 and 11 by saying, so that at the name of Jesus, every knee should bend in heaven and on earth and under the earth, and every tongue should confess that Jesus Christ is Lord, to the glory of God the Father. That this name of Jesus Christ is powerful, and it adds to the glory of God. Now, in this, the hymn is quoting from Isaiah again, but another passage, Isaiah 45, verses 22 to 23, where the Lord tells Israel, turn to me and be saved, all the ends of the earth, for I am God and there is no other. By myself I have sworn, for my mouth has gone forth in righteousness, a word that shall not return. To me every knee shall bow, every tongue shall swear. So now Scripture applies that verse not only to the Lord God in the Old Testament, but also to Jesus Christ. This is also a very ancient Christian hymn that shows Christ is equal to the Father, as the hymn had said at the beginning. Now at the conclusion of the hymn, it shows that by going through the death and coming through the resurrection, we should be able to make an act of faith that Christ is equal to his Father. This is a very key part, and that this does not, Christ's equality with the Father and the Holy Spirit does not take away from the glory of the Father. No, it contributes to the glory of the Father. It's part of the Father's glory. All three persons have this kind of humility where all three are giving themselves to each other, and they are all glorified in that, and they invite us to share it. And this is the mind of Christ that St. Paul said at the beginning of this chapter, he wants you and me to have. We are to seek to have that mind of Christ, emptying ourselves for the good of

others, and then letting God exalt us as he exalted Christ. This is what the Lord asks of us. And this is the way we can become humble in the way God wants us to be humble, and how we can be part of entering into the mystery of salvation as God set it up. All right, we'll take a break. We'll come back in a couple minutes, so please stay with us.

This is a Did You Know Moment with Sandra McDevitt. Do you know what the 12 stars on the back of the miraculous medal represent? In Genesis, Joseph has a dream where 12 stars and the sun and the moon bow down to him. The 12 stars represent his brothers, who, not happy to hear this, sold him into slavery, into Egypt. All turned out well, as during the famine, Joseph was able to feed his family. The 12 stars represent the 12 tribes. The book of Revelation, John has a vision of a woman clothed in the sun, with the moon under her feet, a crown of 12 stars on her head. These stars symbolize both the 12 apostles and the 12 tribes, connecting the Old Testament and the New, representing the entire church. The crown represents Mary as Queen of Heaven. I'm Sandra McDevitt for EWTN Radio.

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1: Welcome back. First, I want to invite you to join me this Wednesday at 8 p.m. Eastern Time when I'll sit down with Michael Pakaluk to discuss how a Christian should consider friendship. We'll talk about how we can be more easily befriended. That's very important. Also, how to select and sustain quality friendships to counter the present epidemic of loneliness that's going around our culture. A lot of people are just so isolated and for a variety of reasons. So we'll take a look at some of that. All right, we have a question from our studio audience. Sir, where are you from?
2: Hi, Father. I am from the Diocese of Columbus, Ohio. I'm a seminarian studying there.
1: Okay, good for you. Good for you. You're doing well in your studies?
2: I think so. You could ask my form maters, and I think they'll tell
1: will.
2: You that.
1: We professors stick together. So what's your question today?
2: So you mentioned in the second chapter of Philippians, Paul is quoting from an ancient hymn.
1: Yeah, verses in about, 6 through 11.
2: Yeah, in about the 50s. So this isn't that long after Christ's death and mm-hmm. resurrection. So I'm wondering, how ancient is this hymn? Where did it come from?
1: There's a lot of speculation about where it came from. For instance, nobody knows for certain, and that's always good for graduate students, whether Paul composed it or whether somebody else composed it. And the reason it's so good for graduate students is that you can then write dissertations, because it's probably unanswerable, as to whether it was Paul. But it was certainly written before St. Paul wrote it in the late 50s. And it's already a hymn known to the community. They were aware of it. He's not giving something brand new. So they were already using it when they celebrated Mass. And they would be aware of this hymn in the liturgy. And he's citing it because by being used in the liturgy, it has the authority of being known and accepted as basic principles. So it couldn't have been composed too early. It's certainly composed in Greek, because it has Greek meter. That's what I mean by the rhythm. There's meter in it. And it's a Greek composition. So it's most likely something from either the 40s, perhaps, if it's earlier than Paul, or something composed in the 50s. That's my own suspicion. It was composed in the 50s and was used in the liturgy. And remember, the Philippians community was started around 51 or so, right in there. So it's probably pretty early, but not as early as the 30s. All right, we have another question from our studio audience. Sir, where are you from?
3: Hi, Father. From Corpus Christi, Texas.
1: I love Corpus Christi. Great place. So what can we do for you today?
3: Hi, Father. Earlier you had mentioned about sometimes while reading Scripture, even daily reading, sometimes different motivations or things that are become personal that mm-hmm. are kind of come to light. And I was trying to, how would you make sure that you weren't just going off, like you mentioned, and, well, I guess this is the way it is, or mm-hmm. is it just personal to you, but also make sure you're not maybe leaving church doctrine and you start going
1: yes.
3: off?
1: Yes. Good, excellent point. It's very important, first of all, to say, I want to maintain the whole of Christian faith. That we all of us have to have a commitment, not to our own ideas, but to the full truth of what God, I think it's in the book of Proverbs, which says we need the full counsel of God. So that's one thing. Where are you going to find that? The catechism will give that overall view. And, you can get in other sources, that there are a few books, you know, a few different catechisms. I remember Father John Harden had written a catechism, very wonderful, very readable, and thorough. And just knowing the basic catechism gives you the overview. And when you have a doubt about something, consult the catechism. That's a good place. But you can also learn from other fine theologians who give the basics of faith. Just the way that you keep learning new things as you grow older. You update on how to use your phones. You know, I grew up with the phones that were rotor dials, right? You had to move your finger around, and I thought that the push button was pretty good. But now we have these little phones that are mini computers, so we have to keep updating. We have to do the same with our faith. As we mature, we need to have deeper notions of the overview. And that's what I would recommend. Let me take an email. This is from Kitty in Kansas. Father Mitch, why do we say in both the Apostles' Creed and the Nicene Creed that Jesus rose again from the dead? The catechism explains he went to Sheol, but does that mean he rose more than once from the dead? Kitty, no, Kitty. He rose again in the sense that he was alive, he truly died, and he rose up from death. He came back from death. And that's why he's again alive. And that's the key. Plus, the word resurrection and to resurrect, anastasis, has a prefix in Greek. Stasis means, just like we would say, standing, right? Anna, at the beginning of the prefix Anna for that word, for Anastasis, it means again, or it means up. So Anastasis is to rise up, but it also can mean rise again. And they took that second sense of that prefix Anna and Anastasis to mean to rise again. And that's all. It's just parsing the Greek word. And it's Jesus only rose from the dead once. That's very, very clear. And it applies to all of us. We die once, and then comes the judgment. Well, Christ died once and rose from the dead once. That's all. But, you know, it's just trying to deal with a translation from Greek, where the creeds were written in Greek first, and then they sometimes did that literal translation of the prefix Anna in Anastasis. So that's basically what's going on. All right. Well, look, I want to remind you, you know, this network is brought to you by you, and, you know, we need a little help in the summertime. A lot of you are on vacation, and, you know, a lot of times you forget to keep us between your gas bill and electric bill when you're paying your gasoline bill on your camper or whatever, and you're traveling around the country on vacation. So we really do need your support during this summertime. So because, as I have assured you in the past and will assure you, the bill collectors are not on vacation. They want us there every month, so we need your support. So God bless you all and keep you and cause his face to shine upon you and lead you in all of your ways by his peace. May Almighty God bless you, the Father, the Son, and the Holy Spirit. Amen. And thank you for your ongoing support. We truly appreciate it. Thank you.

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6: Have you ever heard someone say, why do Christians talk so much about God and so little about humanity? 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Well, G.K. 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They just happen to be connected to the divine things.
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4: It's time once again for Mother Angelica Answering the Call. 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Back to her live show in the 80s and 90s, I'm Doug Keck, joined as always by our co-host, EWTN chaplain, Father Joseph Mary Wolf. Great to be with you once again, Father.
5: And it'll be good to hear from Mother also her understanding and insights on two important dogmas for our faith, the Immaculate Conception and transubstantiation.
4: Absolutely. We'll also talk about hanging on to Jesus and we don't change without pain. What's that pruning concept again we had on last week's program? Let's talk about, first up, the Immaculate Conception. The person calls up about it, and it kind of reminded me because the caller says, who's Immaculate Conception? And I remember when Bernadette came and said about the lady saying, I'm the Immaculate Conception. I said, well, how can that be? What does that even mean?
5: Right. And a lot of people misunderstand it, as this caller brings out. They think of this as the conception of Jesus just before the birthday of, or the birthday of Jesus. But no, it's the Immaculate Conception of Our Lady in the womb of Anne, her mother. And the dogma is a teaching, as Mother brings out here, that how could our Lord inhabit a dwelling that had been tainted by sin? And so it's really something that was a gift given to Our Lady for our Lord's sake.
4: Right. I think one of the great things, I think, in doing Father Spitzer's show, dealing with faith and reason, is this understanding that God is outside of time.
5: Mm-hmm.
4: So, as our Lord said about this past couple of weeks, about the idea of the God, he's the God of the living, because everything is now to God.
5: Mm-hmm.
4: And so the idea that Our Lady would be prevented from having it is understandable if you realize that God works outside of time.
5: And she speaks of God as her Savior, but she was saved in a unique way, a unique privilege for the sake of her Son that she would conceive and carry in her womb. So one can be saved, as we've talked before, about falling into a pit and being pulled out of that pit, but one can be saved also from being prevented from falling into that pit, as Our Lady was.
4: Right, and one of the great insights Mother talks about is, here's the feminists out there, especially at the time, and here's Our Lady, who is the great humanity's boast. You know, you've got the greatest person in the world, in the sense of a human being like that, and it's Our Lady.
5: Our human nature's solitary boast, as the poet said, and that's Our Lady, so that's one that all women should look up to.
4: And that's why she is the Immaculate Conception.
0: I got a call. Hello? Where are you from?
6: I'm calling from Laplace, Louisiana.
0: Wonderful. What's your question?
6: My question is, there's a lot of misunderstanding of what day we are celebrating tomorrow.
0: Mm.
6: Who's Immaculate Conception?
0: Right.
6: People think that it's the Immaculate Conception of Jesus to Mary.
0: That's incarnation.
6: That's right.
0: Okay.
6: And we are trying to tell them that it is the conception of Jesus, of Mary to Anne and Joachim.
0: Right.
6: Which is the Feast of the Annunciation in March.
0: That's right.
6: Well, that's what I wanted to clarify, because a lot of people are under the missing information that it's the Immaculate Conception of Jesus.
0: Yeah.
6: That would mean that he would only be in gestation for 16 or 17 days.
0: No. that would not be right. March 25th, we celebrate the Feast of the Incarnation. That's what I just read to you. Tomorrow, December 8th, we celebrate the wondrous gift and feast of the Immaculate Conception. That means that Our Dear Lady was conceived through Joachim and Anne without original sin. See? Now, John the Baptist was born without original sin. Jeremiah, Isaiah, born without original sin. Why? They was a special gift. When Our Dear Lady hastened to see Elizabeth, there was a reason for that. The child conceived in her womb when she said, "Fiat, be it done to me according to thy word," as soon as she saw Elizabeth, you're talking about a few hours, a few days, she said, "Who am I that the mother of my Lord should come to me?" And there's where John was conceived in sin, but born without sin at the presence of Jesus. Before he was 5 days old, Jesus began to redeem. Now, in Our Lady was born from Anne and Joachim. But she was conceived without sin. Everybody before that was conceived in original sin. Many of the prophets were conceived in original sin, like all of us are, except by a special privilege of God. They were born in grace. That's a mystery. That's a very practical mystery. It just makes sense that our Lord had to prepare his mother. The Father had to prepare the tabernacle for his Son that was absolutely, totally untouched by Satan or by any sin. And that makes sense. And so Our Lady, tomorrow we celebrate the feast of her conception. That's the whole name of the feast. The Immaculate Conception is the whole explanation of the feast tomorrow. And we have to praise God. You know, all you feminists, you all missed the boat. You're all going the wrong direction. If you want women to have some kind of great honor and glory, you already got one. Mary. I'm not anti-man. You know, I love the whole bunch of you, and I call you men. But outside of Jesus, not one of you was conceived without original sin. See? But Jesus was a man, and that's what you have to imitate. You're a man. Don't let anybody call you it or human. Don't take away your dignity. So our dear lady was conceived without sin for our Lord's sake. The sinless one had to enter a sinless tabernacle. So tomorrow was her immaculate conception.
4: And moving along, we have another caller. Just hang on to Jesus. Sounds like good advice.
5: Even hold on to a crucifix to give you a tangible way to ponder our Lord's passion. And as Mother says, give him a smooch, you know, kiss the cross. That there's something of his strength, his trust, his love, his patience, his perseverance that's given to us when we ponder his passion. I know St. Leonard of Port Maurice, he was a great Franciscan preacher who set up the Stations of the Cross in over 500 locations. And he said something astounding. He said that if you ponder the sufferings of our Lord, the clouds that hang over your own life will be lifted. That something of his strength and the hope and the joy will be restored to us.
4: Right. Well, you mentioned that, and Mother talks about the crucifix, and I remember Father Benedict Rochelle always saying, why a crucifix and not the risen Christ? Because he'd say, all of us have dealt with the pain of what it's like to suffer in this world, not to yet be in the next life. And it's much more relatable and understandable to connect to our Lord as a sufferer.
5: Exactly. That's what we all undergo, whether we're rich or poor, whether we are learned or unlearned, that we all undergo suffering. So the question is, how do we deal with it? And the Christian response is we look at Jesus and we learn how to respond with love and turn it into an act of love.
4: And we just hang on to Jesus.
0: We have another call. Hello?
7: Hello, Mother.
0: Yeah.
7: I'm calling from Jersey. Mm-hmm. Mother, I've been listening to you, and you're such an inspiration to us. And as you prayed now, I prayed with you. But I ask you, Mother, to say a little prayer for my daughter, who has such a problem in work. It's affecting her health because the girls there think she's too quiet. She doesn't cooperate. Mm-hmm. They go to management, and she's in the process of losing her job.
0: Yeah.
7: Mother, please, just you and the beautiful people there, say a little prayer.
0: Mm.
7: Thank you, Mother.
0: Let's all say a prayer, huh, for this young girl who's having a hard time. Lord Jesus, we just ask that this girl may not keep her job, and we just ask, Lord, that all these difficulties may be just burned in your sacred heart, that that heart of love and that heart of peace and joy may enter this young girl and give her that peace and joy that she needs to work, and give her peace in the office wherever she works, Lord. Hail Mary, full of grace, the Lord is with you. Blessed art you among women. Blessed is the fruit of thy womb, Jesus. Holy Mary, Mother of God, pray for us sinners, now and at the hour of our death. Amen. You see, we have all kinds of prayers coming in now. We want to say a prayer for an epileptic, a disabled man who's caring for his wife, who has multiple sclerosis. And we're just going to say a prayer for you now, okay? And don't get discouraged. See, that's the worst. If you just put your trust in Jesus, just say, Jesus, I love you. And I don't understand. It's okay you don't understand. We don't have to understand. Nobody said, blessed are those who understand. See? Blessed are the poor in spirit, which I don't understand. And it's okay. But you have a big cross to carry. But you're not alone. That's the important thing, you see? You just hang on. I get a lot of comfort by just hanging on to Jesus. See, you need a crucifix. There's something about just putting your hands around him that gives you strength. And you need to do that. You need to give him a little smooch once in a while. See? That's the way Jesus is. He likes that.
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9: The Gospel for this Sunday presents us with a scene of the multiplication of the loaves. In it, we hear this dialogue between Jesus and his apostles, in which the apostles beg Jesus to send the people away, whereas Jesus says, "There is no need for them to go away. Give them some food yourselves." But they said to him, "Five loaves and two fish are all we have here." Then he said, "Bring them here to me." And he successfully fed 5,000 men, not counting women and children. This miracle is an amazing display of divine power. People of that time were very used to making bread every day by hand. They knew what it would take to make not just one loaf, but 5,000 loaves. From the wood to make the fire, to the implements used to roll the dough, feeding 5,000 people at once would have been an amazingly difficult task, and Christ performed it right in front of them. He fed them in such abundance that they picked up the fragments left over, 12 wicker baskets full. Jesus displays his power by feeding his people. When God provides strength for us, he does it in abundance. The real question we have to ask ourselves, though, is whether or not we are hungry to feed on what he gives us. At every Mass, Jesus gives us his body and blood to feed upon. The Eucharist we receive at Mass is infinitely powerful, but are we hungry enough to receive it? Do we bring Jesus our wounds so that he can heal us? Do we bring Jesus our questions so that he can answer them? Jesus wants to feed us. He wants to feed us at Mass today. It's up to us to let him.
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4: And thank you so much for staying with us for part two of Mother Angelica Answering the Call. I'm Doug Kecht with Father Joseph Mary Wolf. And this is a big one. We don't hear it that often, but it's really important. Questioner about what is transubstantiation?
5: Yes, and Mother gives a really clear express our understanding of that. She talks about that, and she talks about the reality, too, of Eucharistic miracles that confirm this truth for us. And, of course, we just celebrated Blessed Carlo Acutis, right, this millennial who was a saint. And what did he want to do? He wanted to catalog the Eucharistic miracles of the world. And he did so because he saw that that was a way to bring people to faith in the reality of transubstantiation.
4: Right, and Mother talks about the miracle that she had gone and saw where it had occurred and what happened. And the idea, she talks about the fact that many people preach the gospel, many people preach the word, but the Catholic Church has within it the greatest gift, and your ability to go and see God face to face in your own lifetime, which is the Eucharist.
5: That Jesus, the apostles were with him for 3 years, but she said, I was with him 47 at that point. And to think about that, that's the truth, that Jesus remains with us all days until the end of the world. You know, our own Father Mark recently was in Poland, and he visited a recent Eucharistic miracle that took place in Christmas Mass 2013, where a host had been dropped, it was placed in water, and was later tested and found to be human heart tissue under duress. And the local bishop has submitted that to the Vatican. So these things do confirm our faith, and they continue to occur.
4: There's those little insights that our Lord gives us to keep us going. And, of course, this tells us what transubstantiation is really all about.
0: You had another question. What was that?
12: Yes. What is transubstantiation?
0: Transubstantiation. Oh, that's a nice question. When we have the species of bread, the substance of bread and wine, and the priest has the consecration, that bread and wine, though the appearances are the same, is turned into the body and blood, soul, and divinity of Jesus the Lord. It's something so wonderful that it's totally changed. And that's the whole essence of the Catholic faith. Many people preach the gospel and many people preach the word, but the Catholic Church has within it that great gift. And I can see God in my lifetime face to face. In our chapel, I have a 5'2" monstrance, biggest thing I could find. And in that monstrance is a host about this big that's been consecrated. Transubstantiation has occurred, where before it was just a wafer that I could have crushed in my hand or eaten. But now I kneel and adore, because something wonderful happened. And through the hands and the words of a priest ordained to say those words, I suddenly see God face to face. You see, the apostles were with Jesus 3 years. I said to the sisters this morning, you know, I was thinking the other day, the apostles were with Jesus 3 years. And they had enough courage and strength after Pentecost in those 3 years to die the most terrible death for him. Love for love, death for death, pain for pain. And I've been with him, 47 years. I have lived in the presence of God, really and truly present in the Holy Eucharist, body, blood, soul, and divinity, for 47 years. Much more than the apostles. See, it's such a wonder. I went to Italy this summer, and four times altogether, I went to Cascia. Cascia in Italy is the shrine of St. Rita. And I went there, and in the basement of the big basilica is a kind of a piece of a breviary. Breviary is a prayer book that priests say. And this priest had lost his faith in the real presence of Jesus. And he had to go and give communion to a sick person. And he took the host out of the tabernacle and he threw it in his breviary. Just threw it in his breviary. And he took his breviary under his arm and he went to the sick person to give him communion. But when he opened his breviary, that host was one round piece of flesh. Bleeding. And in this shrine is that host. That piece of flesh that had turned. And of course he got his faith back. You know, the Eucharist is so maligned today. But don't ever let anyone take away from you that great gift.
4: And closing out our program for this week, a caller talks about we don't change without pain. Mm-hmm. And that's the problem. A lot of us say, isn't there another way, Mother?
5: Yeah, right. Why do you love me so much? I think St. Teresa of Calcutta said he's holding me close to you, to his heart. I was talking with someone recently who had gone through a lot the last few years and a whole series of levels. And I said, you know, the Lord looked at you. He looked at you with love. And he had this cross. And he saw that you were capable of carrying it. And that would help you to grow and become a great saint. And so he looked at you. He saw your courage. And he gave it to you. And I think that's what Mother's trying to communicate here too, is that when we have the cross in our life, it's not the Lord's trying to oppress us or he hates us or anything like that, but rather he sees that we have the courage to become a saint.
4: Right, and we're also living in a world full of sinners, and sinful things happen, and people do bad things, and good people are impacted by bad people's actions. And that's what happens. We don't believe in the health and wealth gospel, which says, you know, if I believe and pray the right things, everything's going to be perfect for me.
5: Jesus was the innocent one who suffered horribly, but also loved greatly.
4: Whether we like it or not, we don't change without pain.
0: We have another call. Hello?
12: Hello?
0: Where are you from?
12: Chicago.
0: What is your question? Or whatever.
12: All right, if God represents absolute truth and equality, then why does God seem so unfair in allowing intense pain and suffering for some and not others?
0: Ooh. God is never unfair.
12: Then why do some people have to suffer?
0: The same reason, sweetheart, that his son had to suffer. As part of that pruning. You know, I wear braces, back brace, leg brace. This cold weather is very hard on me because it does something to those old bones. But you know what? I really feel, and I have always felt this way, that next to my vocation as a religious, which I consider a great gift from God, unearned, unmerited on my part, a pure gift from God. But next to that wonderful gift, my pain is my greatest other gift. Not because I run around enjoying pain, but it is something God has given me freely to be like Him. See, there's, when my pain gets to a point where I got to grit my teeth sometime, I look at Him. If the Holy One, the Sinless One, had to suffer so much, how much more myself? See, I'm a poor sinner. He was sinless. And it takes pain for me to change. You know, we just don't, we don't change without pain. If I'm impatient, I want to be patient, it's painful, it's hard. Something in me has to die. If I'm hot-tempered and I really want to be gentle, there's something inside of me that has to die. And so pain is a part of life, a consequence of original sin, that when Jesus came and suffered so much, He sanctified. He raised it up to a level of holiness. Holiness.
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3: Hello, friends. 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
13: Hi, I'm Doug Keck, and welcome to the Catholic Sphere. Each week, we tackle topics important to Catholics around the globe with a different host and a different focus. Now, this week, our subject is theology, the topic original sin or original blessing, why it matters. Today, we're joined by EWTN TV and radio host, the ever popular Father Mitch Pacwa. He's with us from his live show set here in Irondale, Alabama. We also have the host of EWTN's TV and radio program, Women of Grace, the ever gracious Jeanette Williams. She's with us. She's with us from our radio studio. And finally, we're joined by EWTN's Vice President of Theology, Colin Donovan, who's always on this program with me to keep me on the straight and narrow. He is joining us from our theology studio, as always. Welcome, ladies and gentlemen, to the program. Appreciate you making the time to talk about this particular topic. So we hear about original sin, and we hear about this other thing called original blessing. Not so much the term, maybe, anymore, but maybe the consequences of that approach. What would you say about the original understanding of original blessing, Father Mitch?
14: This is something that was taught very heavily by a former Dominican priest named Matthew Fox. And it goes back to a dissertation that he had done, I think, at the Institut Catholique in Paris. And he looked at the way that truly in Scripture, God was very pleased with everything that he made. And every time he made something in creation, God saw that it was good. And since, you know, Fox was taking a look at human and world history and cosmic history through the lens of the Big Bang being almost 14 billion years ago and the development of the planet Earth about 5 billion years ago, 4.5 billion. And then you see Homo sapiens, human beings, existing only for the last 300,000 years. It's a drop in the bucket. So he wanted to teach that, look, the original blessing that God put upon everything that he made had lasted much longer, billions of years longer, a good 13 or 14 billion years longer than Homo sapiens existed. And since original sin only came in with Homo sapiens, with man, Adam and Eve, therefore, the original blessing on all of creation lasted much longer and should have precedence over original sin, which was only 300,000 years old. The problem with that would be like saying that when you have milk go sour, that it had this long period of time when it was very sweet and good, and it's only been sour for the last day or so by leaving it out, so it really is still good. No. You don't want to drink milk that's gone bad, even if it's only for the last hour being bad, when for days beforehand it was good. After something turns bad, it remains bad. You don't say, but it used to be good. No, and that's a quick summary of how he approached this.
13: So let me
14: rejected original sin.
13: Well, let me ask you, Jeanette, and talking about this and how it kind of touches on New Age. But today we kind of deal with the idea that we may not focus so much on original blessing, but we do focus to some degree on its impact and how we look at the nature of man, right?
15: Well, when we think about this original blessing, as Father Mitch is so clearly sharing with us today, we understand that as we look in Genesis, you know, God stands back from his creation and says that creation is good. So the fundamental reality is that God can only create that which is good. The problem comes in with man who made a decision against God. So as Father is suggesting to, in some way, try to nullify the reality of original sin in favor of original blessing leads to very many complicating problems with regard to morality and with regard to the theological reality of the need for a savior. And so eventually, if you follow that pattern of thinking, if you go along that continuum, that's where you're going to arrive. And the reality is that is exactly where Matthew Fox arrived at this conclusion that basically, you know, sin is really a non-construct, and that there is this need for man to realize his own inherent goodness, and there is no need for a savior. It takes us along a very shaky spiritual and religious view of the world, of man, of man's problem, and how that problem is resolved.
13: Right. As to pick up on what Jeanette is saying there, Colin, they talk about, with a view of original blessing, Jesus did not come to atone for our sinfulness or need to act as a ransom to placate God who was angry with humanity. Jesus came to show us the true heart of God and to show us what humanity is capable of being when we live fully in our original blessing. What's the church's perspective on that, and what is our actual understanding of original sin?
16: Well, first of all, I think Fox and that whole mentality forgets one element of all of this, and that is there are only two kinds of creatures which are spirits that have the freedom to go against the goodness of the creation which God has given it, them. And the first one of those is the angels. And as the Council of the Lateran declared in the 1200s, in the instance simultaneously at the beginning of the creation, material and spiritual being was created. The material being operated according towards its natural laws. That's why the universe progressed as it did and so on, and continues to work and function according to those laws. But spiritual being, a number of them fell. Commonly it's said a third of the angels God created instantly chose not to follow him, but to follow their own wills, and they fell from their grace, they weren't yet grace, but they fell from their natural condition. And similarly, the book of Genesis tells us regarding that other spiritual creature, man and woman, man, made up of man and woman, that very quickly we too lost that blessing, if you will. And it's through that fall from the condition in which God made us by the choice of our first parents that blessing was destroyed. Now, nature has never lost it. It continues to work according to its according to the laws of nature, probably with a good deal of influence from malevolent spirits over the course of the billions of years or however long it's been around. But nonetheless, just in and of itself, material creation works as God planned it and designed it. Mm-hmm. And we take that into account in the church. Our body is in function according to nature with

0: soul, in other words, our intellect, our memory, our will, and our sensory faculties, are not integrated the way theirs were. And so each of us is born in that state, and we must deal with it. And so those are the differences between the way the universe as a great good that it is operates and the way we operate. And the church takes that into account in its anthropology, its understanding of man and woman, in relationships, in psychology, and so on, whereas the world does not. If it's only operating and judging as if human beings are only material creatures, they come to quite different conclusions regarding how we should live and how we should think and how we should behave than they do if they have a Christian understanding of human nature.
1: To go to you, Father Mitch, again, kind of play off something you said earlier, one person made the comment that progressive Christians teach that our sin isn't what separates us from God, but it's our shame that makes us feel separated from God. In fact, Richard Rohr refers to us as dealing with the small self. He teaches that mature faith is practiced in finding the true self. What's wrong with that idea?
2: Well, it's an odd idea, but by what does he mean by true self? Mm-hmm. You know, he's creating a concept that is far removed from Christian kind of speech, from it's nothing that we would see in Revelation. He is more making a reference to ideas from Oriental religions, far Oriental religions, that and at least modern versions of those Oriental religions. And you know, this is where we don't see the true self, but we talk about ourselves in terms of whether we are coming close to the person of Christ and in Christ to union with God. That's a Christian way of speaking. This other combination of modern psychology and modern versions of Oriental religion that talks about true self versus false self, you are left with vague definitions. But what makes it true? What on what basis are you saying that this self is true or this self is false? And I would agree with this, that one of the characteristics of Satan that really goes to his essence, given his name, Satan means accuser, is that great line in Revelation chapter 12, verse 10, which identifies Satan as fallen, the accuser of our brethren who accuses them day and night. Now, the evil one does want to make constant accusation against us, as opposed to Christ, who is there to plead for us and to be our paraclete, as we see in 1 John chapter 2, verse 1. He wants to plead for us. And the issue is not finding a true versus false self, but rather coming to the kind of holiness that is set by God. God is the norm for that holiness. We see that all the way from Leviticus chapters 18, 19, and following, where you be holy for I, the Lord your God, am holy. And then in the New Testament, St. Peter picks up on that, be holy for I, the Lord your God, am holy. And in the Sermon on the Mount, our Lord calls us to be merciful as God is merciful, just as God is just. God sets the norm for what goodness is, rather than some almost mythic notion of a true self versus some false self.
1: So, Jeanette, to follow up on what Father Mitch was talking about and that perspective, you know, there's a famous line from Chesterton who said that original sin is the most obvious of all Catholic doctrines, because you just have to look around and you can see it all over the place. But it ties into kind of this progressive

0: idea of humanism, right?
1: Yeah, and if I may just, you know, comment on what Father said as I move into the answer to your question there. Mm-hmm. I think, Doug, the reality is that it tells us in Sacred Scripture in Genesis chapter 1, verse 26, that we're made in the image and likeness of God, mm-hmm. right? So Adam and Eve were originally like unto God. They were not God, but they were like unto God. And, of course, the evil one tempts Eve, and she succumbs to the temptation. He convinces her that God is withholding this God-likeness from her. But she was already like unto God, right? So the quest for the human person now is to regain that which was lost through the great gift that we have in our church, through her teaching, through sacred scripture, and primarily through the sacramental structure of what we have as Catholics and enjoy, this outward sign instituted by Christ that gives us grace. As Father was talking there about the whole notion of true self, false self, it is very related, as Father said, to Eastern Oriental mysticism, at least the branding of it that we have today. But in addition to that, it is also laced with a Gnostic and occultic worldview, that man's problem is that he doesn't truly know who he is, and that man's got to find a way to discover the essence of his reality. And the essence of his reality is not that he's made like unto God, but rather that he is God. And so when we come to this humanistic worldview, the idea is that man is the center of the universe, not God, that man truly is God, that there is no need for a savior, there's no need for salvation. Though man saves himself through this coming to self-awareness, to divesting, if you will, what it would call the mythology of religion, divesting ourselves of that and walking into this new perspective of the human person as the all is one, this monistic kind of notion that, again, is attached to the same two realities that I mentioned, Eastern Oriental mysticism, and that heresy of Gnosticism tied in with monism and pantheism. Those are the three undergirding, I would say, the three undergirding heresies of the New Age movement: Gnosticism, monism, and pantheism.
0: Right, and then with Fox panentheism, where
1: there you
0: not
1: go.
0: Not everything is God, but God is in everything. So let me ask you, Colin, one of the things too, and even the Vatican recently came out with some things about generational healing and issues related to that. But some people might say, well, why am I being held accountable for what Adam and Eve did? That wasn't my sin.
2: Well, it was essentially a covenant made with God that if they were faithful to it, then their gifts would be given to every generation, and they weren't, and so that was lost. Covenant is a church that uses, but to that extent, it's sort of like a contract as well. Mm-hmm. But I think the idea of gnosis that Jeanette mentions really captured it, because there the emphasis is put on knowledge. You notice that a lot of things are today self-help movements. Mm-hmm. You get self-help in this area, psychology or in one's physical health in doing things. And granted, we are supposed to take responsibilities for our health, for our bodies, for our finances, our future, our relationships, and so on. But the standard there is sort of this one's view of oneself, as if one has this somehow mystically this self-image that we aspire to. Mm-hmm. And ultimately, it ends up being just a question of willing it. So how many of these movements and how many of these, lifestyle coaches and other things speak of, you just have to will it and you still have to do it. Set your objective and just will it until you achieve it. Mm-hmm. In language such as this, which suggests that it's only a project of me and myself, there's no need for God. There's certainly no need for the church and the sacraments. There is certainly need for the physical, medical, psychological help that we may you know, needs along the way and all of that. But ultimately, it is a project of our ourselves. And so much of this is also very much like existentialism. And that is not about the reality metaphysically or anthropologically of what you are, but it's about your living out your existence according to your own, you know, your own project and view and so on. This is the way in which the faith and the religion of Europe and North America has been eaten away in the last 100 years, and we are today at things like gender ideology and other things which are completely divorced from the natural reality of things, and of course the teaching of Scripture and Revelation in the Church.
0: Well, that's where we hear the term lived experience bandied about so often in relation to how people's lifestyles go about. Father Mitch, one of the things also connected to this in my mind is the subtext of the idea, if you believe that there's no original sin and people are born naturally good, like a Rousseau kind of situation like that, then obviously we can help ourselves to be better people. Like from a socialistic perspective, there would be the idea, well, if you can equally distribute wealth, everybody will be happy and everybody will naturally do the right thing. Or humanists, again, would say social problems can solve all of our problems. We don't need, as Jeanette was saying, a divine savior. So it's really just a social construct. And hence why I think we even have things like transgenderism and other things where people ultimately come to believe they can be anything they want to believe.
3: I had studied some of Rousseau back in university, and I continue to read more about him. And my first thought in reading those ideas that we're born basically as noble savages, if you get rid of the church, the rules of the state, and so people will naturally be good. And I thought, this was written by a man who never raised a two-year-old. And in fact, I found out that he had sired quite a few children.
0: You're going to give all his kids away, right?
3: Yeah, or one, give them away, or what we could call abandon them like a baby daddy.
0: Right.
3: And he didn't deal with the reality of their fallen nature. And it's precisely in the French Revolution when his ideas were picked up at the second stage of the revolution, I think in 1791, that as that took over, that opened the way to the Reign of Terror. Once you see that man is naturally good with and doesn't need grace, the French Revolution proceeded to put the state ahead of God and ahead of the church, and was willing to kill hundreds of thousands of its own civilians, as well as engage in what some have thought was the First World War, where war was wreaked all across Europe and around the world in the name of their revolution to make everybody equal and fraternal and free. This was a catastrophe, and the same idea shows up among the most violent governments in history, including Marxist governments that believe in this perfectibility of humanity on their own, and they end up creating hells on earth. Matthew Fox had pitted St. Augustine. He blamed St. Augustine for the arms race, nuclear war, the world wars and all. I said, you're crazy. And he liked instead Pelagius, who wanted to have humans save themselves. This false dichotomy has actually been what led to much violence on earth. Humbly accepting one another as sinners in need of God is the way to help us move along far better than we do if we think we can do it ourselves.
0: Right. Jeanette, when you're out at conferences and speaking to women especially and people in general, how do you see the impact of kind of buying into this kind of non-original sin, the way the church traditionally would look at it, and this original blessing, as it impacts people's spirituality?
1: Well, you know, obviously we're living in a culture today that basically has rejected the notion of God, has rejected the notion of a need for a Savior. We live in this relativistic culture. I remember that at a radio conference a couple of years back, Michael Warsaw said that we're no longer living in a post-Christian culture. We're living in a post-truth culture. Mm-hmm. Jesus identifies himself in sacred scripture as the way, the truth, and the life, right? No man comes to the Father except by me. And so what we have now is a difficulty among our Catholic population as well as within the context of our secular culture where these ideologies have taken hold. And they're very seductive, just as the evil one was seductive in the garden with regard to Eve. They're very seductive. They sound very, very good. But of course, we know that there's nothing in them, you know. There's no reality in them. There's no truth in them. So they don't satisfy. So what I see happening, especially as I go out and about, is the fact that people are moving like from one thing to another thing, searching for that which basically is theirs by way of baptism, if they would come into a recognition of the grace that they've received. Grace is a participation in the very life of God. So we receive this capacity to experience God through the sacramental structure of the church. But unfortunately, the glitz of these relativistic notions and these ideologies, which have become, in many cases, our culture's gods, that becomes enticing. And so I find a large part of my work is trying to tease this out of the worldview that Catholics have, because I'm primarily with Catholic audiences, trying to tease that out and to help them to see, to be able to identify truth from non-truth, and to identify that which brings light and hope and peace from the darkness that prevails in our culture, that only brings misery, dissatisfaction, and disconnection, really, from the reality of who they are.
0: Mm-hmm. Let me ask you, Colin, in the final 2 minutes, kind of wrap up the program, the idea of how does baptism fit into this when we're talking about original sin? Is that the main focus of baptism, or is it welcoming to the community, or is it both and?
2: Well, no, because we're, since we have a belief in God and belief in divine revelation, then that revelation tells us that the solution to these problems is the God who became man for our salvation, both to show us the way by his example and by his teaching, but also to give us the way. And he was unjustly put to death, but rose again from the dead and ascended to the Father. And so in baptism, in a sense, we enter, as we're told in St. Paul and elsewhere, that we enter into that. We enter into his passion, death, and resurrection. And so this is a way we sacramentally share in the event which he went through on our behalf and become united to him. And that is what stands us on a new ground. It doesn't mean that we aren't weak creatures still. The effects of original sin stay with us, but the guilt of that is gone and the possibility of a fresh beginning and a new life. But it has to be a life.
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7: This is Franciscan Media's Saint of the Day for August 2nd. Today we celebrate St. Eusebius of Vercelli. Eusebius is one of those saints who defended the Church during the 3rd century, one of its most difficult periods. The challenge facing the Church then was the heresy of Arianism, which denied the divinity of Christ. Born around 283 on the island of Sardinia, Eusebius became a member of the Roman clergy and a bishop. He encouraged his diocesan clergy to live in community and did so himself. Pope Liberius delegated Eusebius to help settle the growing split between loyal Catholics and the Arians. Eusebius reluctantly attended the council in Milan, sensing that the Arian bloc would have its way. Although the Catholics were more numerous, the Arians were more powerful, and Eusebius and other bishops loyal to Rome were banished. Eusebius was sent to Palestine. The Arians dragged him through the streets and shut him up in a little room. He was later exiled in Asia Minor and Egypt until the new emperor permitted exiled bishops to return to their sees. Eusebius returned to Vercelli, where he continued his efforts to help heal the Arian conflict. He died there peacefully in 371. There's more about the saints along with inspiration and Catholic resources at our website, saintoftheday.org. From Franciscan Media, this has been Saint of the Day.
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10: Pope Leo XIV makes new appointments to the Vatican's highest canonical court. One of those new appointees, San Francisco's Archbishop Salvatore Corleone, will tell us what it means. As China spreads its influence geopolitically and it is exerting control over the Catholic and Christian communities, what's next? Asian affairs expert Gordon Chang is here with analysis. And as the U.S.-Iran conflict rages on with no apparent end in sight, a new coalition is rising to defeat jihadism in the Middle East. Dr. Waleed Fares has an update the world over. Begins right now.

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1: A warm welcome to all of you joining us in the United States and the world over as we celebrate our 30th year. We've got a great show for you tonight. If you'd like to give us a comment, send an X post. I'm at Raymond Arroyo and always at Arroyo Grande Show on YouTube. He is a noted canon lawyer who once worked inside the Apostolic Signatura himself, newly appointed by Pope Leo to sit on that same tribunal. He's here tonight to talk about his new duties in Rome, Pope Leo's recent comments on what it means to be the first American pope, and the ongoing restrictions on the traditional Latin Mass. Please welcome back to the program San Francisco Archbishop Salvatore Cordileone. Your Excellency, thanks for being here, and congratulations. Before we get to your appointment to the Vatican's High Court, this week Pope Leo spoke to NBC in his first American television interview. He was asked how important it is for him to be an American. Here's what he said.
2: I think of myself more as the Pope who happens to be American. Not to belittle what it means to be American. I was born in the United States. My family is still in the United States. I have great love for America. But I understand my mission as having a very important dimension, which is precisely being pastor of a universal church and having a voice and an opportunity to speak to people throughout the world. So I would put things in that order, and yet at the same time, I will acknowledge that for myself, as well as for the people of the United States, judging by the response that we've seen since May 8th of last year, that there is great significance in being the first American pope.
1: Archbishop, what did you make of the Holy Father's words there and that distinction he makes between being pope and being American, that he sees himself first and foremost as pope?
3: That is so Leo. He's a man who embraces all. I think growing up in the United States, it helped kind of form his thinking and certain American values that I think are good to bring to the table about our kind of know-how attitude and kind of a little bit more pragmatic to get things done. But he doesn't allow that to take over. He's American in the true sense because he's spent most of his priesthood in Peru. So he's South American as well as North America, understands America is not just United States. And as the prior general of the Augustinian order, he visited every house of the Augustinians throughout the world. So he really does have a global vision and he can understand how to bring people of different cultures and attitudes, mentalities together. And he truly is striving to be a pope for all people, not just for people from one part of the world. And he's perfectly positioned to do that. So I think he's bringing a very, very positive vision to his office.
1: Well, there's also a little theological depth there that I think, the casual viewer might miss, which is this idea that, you know, they go in as Cardinal X, they come out as Pope, you know, why? And that the office itself transforms and really overwhelms the man, which is something we lose sight of, I think, particularly in the current media age where the Pope is in your face every day.
3: Yes. In bygone era, the Pope was kind of a distant, remote figure and didn't have that much relevance on the day-to-day life of Catholics as it is now. So he understands, yes, the Pope is for all people. And yes, there's a steep learning curve for any cardinal, even a cardinal with lots of curial experience. His was less. So there is a steep learning curve. And I think you put it well about the office overwhelming the man. But the man is up to the task as well. So the office shapes the man, but the man also shapes the office.
1: Archbishop, just weeks ago, on July 2nd, you conferred subdiaconate and diaconate orders on 14 seminarians of the Institute of Christ the King. That's a traditionalist order. You regularly offer the old rite, and in the wake of the SSPX consecrations, which led to excommunications of the leadership of the SSPX, you publicly called for, quote, easier access to the traditional form of the Mass, so the faithful would be less inclined to seek out the TLM illicitly. Now, many priests and bishops are calling for a relaxation of Pope Francis's restrictions. Yet today, in a new interview, Cardinal Arthur Roach, who's the head of the Dicastery of Divine Worship at the Vatican, tells the Tablet, Pope Leo is not going to change Traditionis Custodis, and he's not going back to Summorum Pontificum. That was Pope Benedict's order that allowed greater freedom of the celebration of the old rite. Archbishop, your reaction to this?
3: I don't know how well he knows the mind of the Holy Father, but I think one thing that's clear to everyone is the Holy Father wants to bring everyone together. He's all about unity. My concern is that if these restrictions remain in place, as I said in my statement, people will feel they have no choice to find where they experience being spiritually nourished in kind of the more traditional form of way the church worships. They have to go outside of officially approved institutions and communities. They will do that. So I think there's concern for unity on both sides. One, if the restrictions are in place, people will then go to these other groups that are not in full communion with the See of Rome. But if they're allowed generously, we have to make sure that the people who access the Mass are in full communion in terms of their belief and their acceptance of the teachings of the Second Vatican Council. Our experience here in the United States, and I think in other countries as well, is for the most part, that is the case. So I think with some precautions, we can allow a greater access to the Mass and maintain unity within the Church.
1: Yeah. Are Pope Francis's restrictions on the traditional Latin Mass even sustainable at this point? I mean, how do you reconcile this with Pope Leo's message to the French bishops to be more inclusive of those who love the old Mass, which he said not very long ago?
3: To be honest, I don't think it's realistic. We look at the younger generation, they all love the tradition. They love the more classical way that the church worships. The traditional Mass, what we call the traditional Mass, the form of the Mass before it was changed after the Second Vatican Council. But even the order of the Mass as we have now, done in a more traditional way with the priest ad orientem and the sacred music and great solemnity and reverence, they're desiring this deep tradition. It takes them to a very deep place. This is unstoppable. It's what's drawing young people in and will continue to do so.
1: Yeah. And the church has to respond to it in some way. So let's hope they get this right in Rome. And now the big news that brought you here tonight. On July 25th, the Holy See press office announced that Pope Leo has named you one of seven new members of the Apostolic Signatura. That's the church's supreme judicial tribunal. Presided over by Cardinal Dominique Mamberti. Archbishop, you're not a stranger to this office. You worked in an official there in that tribunal back in the 1990s. For our viewers who've never heard of the Signatura, what exactly is this court and what's the nature of the cases it handles?
3: So there are three sections of the Apostolic Signatura. The first section is where it functions judicially. This would be cases of recourse against decisions of the Roman Rota. If someone asks for a new proposal of the hearing of the case and they're denied, or claim there's an invalidity of a rotal sentence because, for example, denial of right of defense, cases of suspicion of bias of a judge, these types of appeals, technical appeals against rotal decisions, are judged by the Signatura. Not the merits of the case, but these more technical procedural grounds. The second section is where it functions as what we call an administrative tribunal. We don't have that in the common law system, but these are cases of administrative recourse. A bishop or religious superior issues a decree, an administrative decision. The people affected want it rescinded and the superior doesn't. They would appeal to the proper dicastery in Rome, the competent dicastery. Appeals against that decision then are heard by the Apostolic Signatura, again, more on procedural grounds. Rather than the merits of the case. The third section is roughly comparable to what the work of a Department of Justice, which is vigilance over the administration of justice. So monitoring the work of the tribunals throughout the world, intervening when it's necessary to extend the competence of a tribunal, erect or suppress interdiocesan tribunals, things like that.
1: Do you all meet? Will you all meet in a way as the Supreme Court does, where you'll hear cases and go back and forth and dispute cases personally among the seven members of the Signatura?
3: Yes. Well, these are seven added on to those who have not termed out. The ones who termed out are now being replaced. So there's So there are a number of hearings throughout the year. Some of the members who are the judges are local in Rome. Others are diocesan bishops or another diocese throughout the world, as myself. So they would not expect those of us far away to attend every time. We will attend a hearing as often as we can. Those would be about three or four times a year. And then once in a year, they have what they call a plenaria, where all of the members come together.
1: Mm-hmm. What does it mean to you personally? I mean, to return to the Signatura as a judge after having served as a young official in that court. And did the Pope tip off this appointment to you personally?
3: Cardinal Momberti spoke to me by telephone a few days before the announcement to inform me of it. Yes. It is certainly a great honor. It's also a great challenge. It's been, as you said, I was there in the 90s up to 2002, so it's been quite a long time since I worked at the Signatura. My work was mainly in the third section. The judges work mainly in the second and in the first sections. So there will take me, I think it'll take me a while to sort of get up to speed, refresh my memory on this, but I enjoy the work of canon law. I've been a member of the USCCB Canonical Affairs Committee all the time that I've been a bishop, so I've been able to keep abreast of canon law issues. So the work interests me, and it's my background, so I look forward to digging into the work before me.
1: Well, I think they found the right man for the job. Archbishop Cordiglione, thank you so much for being here. Godspeed, and we'll see you soon.
3: Thank you.
1: Is Beijing arming Tehran through the back door in Pakistan? And is there a new axis forming to counter America? And Chinese priests and bishops are being forced to swear allegiance to the Communist Party. Here with analysis, I'm joined by Asian Affairs and Foreign Policy expert, author of Plan Red, China's Project to Destroy America, Gordon Chang. Gordon, thank you for being here. The U.S.-Iran war, Gordon, has now dragged into its sixth month. The Americans and Saudis struck Iran-backed forces in Iraq this week. China stayed off the battlefield while insisting it's promoting peace. Is China reining in Tehran right now, or is it positioning itself to pick up the pieces and the oil contracts, no matter how the war ends?
0: China is fueling this war. It's prolonging it. And we know this, that China has been supplying weapons to Iran. So, for instance, those CM-302 supersonic cruise missiles that Iran fired at our Abraham Lincoln carrier strike group in March, those were Chinese. But the most devastating contributions have been targeting data. China has allowed Iran to use its satellites for that purpose. And that 99.9999% was responsible for the deaths of six Americans on March 1st at the Kuwaiti port. We have seen Chinese transports land in Iran during the course of this war after they turned off their transponders. The list goes on and on. And on Wednesday night, we learned that, Tuesday night, we learned that China was preparing to sell 300 to 400 of these shoulder-fired missiles, the MANPADs.
1: Right.
0: And these are lethal. These have already taken down American aircraft.
1: Wow. Victor Davis Hanson makes the case, Gordon, that this war has actually exposed China more than it's helped Beijing. Now, Iranian tankers have fired on Chinese ships in the Gulf. Chinese air defenses are failing badly in Iranian hands. Do you buy that this conflict is a net loss for China strategically in the region, or is it too soon to tell?
0: I think it's too soon to tell. Clearly, China's suffered some big losses, and this is something that you don't see, for instance, the East Coast elites talk about. Iran was a Chinese proxy. And it fueled the October 7th attacks on Israel. We see large quantities of Chinese weapons, not only in the hands of the Iranians, but also in its three main terrorist groups, Hamas, Hezbollah, and the Houthi militia. And if President Trump is able, and I think he has the power, the question is, does he have the political will? But he can take Iran away from China. And that is an enormous loss for the Chinese if it occurs. Yeah, that China has gotten some benefits out of this war, but on balance, it looks like China is going to be the big loser from this conflict, in addition to the Iranian regime.
1: Gordon, you talked earlier about whatever it is, $60 million worth of shoulder-launched missiles that China is allegedly selling to Iran. China calls those reports from Reuters baseless. But Reuters says these weapons would move through Pakistan before reaching Iran. Islamabad's military has flatly denied any role, but Pakistan and China are known to have a cozy defense relationship. Your take on this?
0: Well, Pakistan is extremely close to China. Mm. Pakistan has a nuclear weapon because of China's direct transfers of equipment, technology, and materials. And then Pakistan's Dr. A.Q. Khan actually distributed and sold Chinese technology to a number of countries, including North Korea and Iran. Iran got its first centrifuges from Pakistan, and those were Chinese centrifuges. So, you know, we see that there's an Iranian nuclear weapons program. Well, that's China and Pakistan. Yeah. That's China. And so, you know, some people say that these are Chinese programs just transplanted to different locations. And when the Chinese lecture us about the war, they say, oh, we're disrupting the world. It's time for President Trump to say there is a war in Iran because of China's transfers to Iran of its nuclear weapons programs.
1: Yeah. North Korea is supplying munitions to Russia in Ukraine, or for Ukraine, rather. Moscow and Beijing are deepening their own no limits partnership. Is this the formal emergence, Gordon, of a China-Russia-Iran-North Korea axis built specifically to counter American power?
0: Yes, and those countries have gotten much closer together. So, for instance, China has a formal military alliance with North Korea. Well, now Russia does as well in the last couple of years, where Putin, when he went to Pyongyang, actually signed up a mutual defense treaty. And so we see the bonds getting closer together. I think that North Korea has been transferring these short-range ballistic missiles, artillery shells, and transferring soldiers to Russia. I think that that was basically arranged by Beijing. I can't prove it, but when you look at the evidence, it suggests that that certainly is the case. And of course, we know that Russia and Iran and North Korea and China, they're all bound together, and they've been all helping each other. And it's time for the United States to separate them.
1: Yeah. And clearly, the Venezuela move, the continuing action in Iran is meant to disturb this axis and this alliance, at least their means of getting oil and the support they had from different hemispheres. Beijing has just announced, Gordon, its Central Committee will gather in October for what's being billed as a session on full and rigorous governance over the party, with Xi Jinping expected to embark on his fourth term next year. What should we be watching for coming out of that meeting? Anything?
0: Yeah, there is a disarray in the top of the Communist Party. You know, there's two sides of it. There's civilian and military. And about a year ago, I think Xi Jinping was in deep trouble with the civilians. He's been able to reconstitute himself. But the military, which, by the way, is not a state army, it's a party army. Xi Jinping still is in deep trouble with the Chinese military. And we can see this because the military is controlled by the Communist Party Central Military Commission, normally has seven members. Now there's only five. One is Xi Jinping himself, and the other is a political commissar, which means there are no operational officers at the top of the Chinese military anymore. And Xi Jinping has not been able to fill those five slots, which suggests that the disarray is continuing. We're seeing more and more purges. This is a very dangerous situation because anything can happen when you have the Chinese military. They're fighting each other, and God knows how that's going to end up.
1: In the span of 1 week, and I want to move to religious affairs, which is, again, the pulsing heart underneath all of this. The Vatican has confirmed two new bishops in China, both in dioceses in Inner Mongolia. Now, these appointments and the subsequent Vatican approvals continue under this secret China-Vatican agreement, Gordon. Now, 15 compromised bishops are now ordained under the framework of that 2018 deal. So should Catholics take any comfort that the Pope retains a formal veto over these appointments, or is Rome at this point just rubber stamping whoever the communist Chinese appoint?
0: Yeah, the Catholics should take no comfort in what's happening in China right now. That 2018 agreement, which has been extended and will now be in force until 2028, has really been used by the Communist Party to decimate Catholicism in China. Matter of fact, this is so bad. Yeah, I think that essentially you can say that the Vatican is participating in the destruction of Catholicism in China. It gets a little bit complicated, but it does not appear that the Vatican has ever vetoed a Beijing selection. That we don't know because that has been secret. But we do know that the Vatican has not appointed any bishops in the underground Catholic Church. And the underground Catholic Church is withering away because of that. And so we're seeing basically the Communist Party just basically taking over the official Catholic Church. The underground Catholic Church is dying. And this is one of the great tragedies in the world today.
1: Oh, I agree with you. I mean, we know that two bishops were appointed with absolutely no interaction between the Chinese Communist authorities and the Vatican because they were done during the death of the Pope, in between the death of Pope Francis and the election of Leo. So, the idea that you have an operable deal that the Chinese are respecting is really absurd. And then I'm struck, Gordon, by the silence of the Vatican about men like Augustine Cui Tai and Bishop Guo, who remains under house arrest for refusing to join the state-run Catholic Patriotic Association. Can the Holy See have any credibility under this agreement with China's faithful Catholics as long as this secret pact remains in effect?
0: No, and there's a lot of reporting that Catholics have become disillusioned, not, of course, with the Communist Party. They've never had any faith in that, but with the Vatican itself. And we have seen Catholics flee China. We have seen Catholics leave the church. This is really, as I said, one of the saddest stories. And this is occurring when Christianity as a whole is flourishing in China. The Protestants, there's perhaps 115 million Protestants in China. No one really knows the number because they're persecuted.
1: Right.
0: But the point is, this is a particularly Catholic problem. It's not a Christian problem. And people have to pray for the Catholics in China right now.
1: Yeah, well, I mean, look, I hear stories, I read stories, and I know people have contacts on the ground. The persecution is intense. There's a Catholic bishop under house arrest where Catholics go and visit him, and he gives them communion through the bars of his home because they've essentially made him a prisoner in his own house where he's been for years. He was a loyal member of the underground church, a leader there, validly ordained. And the Vatican, he was one of the bishops, the Vatican sort of moved aside to make room for a Chinese apparatchik that they appointed head of that diocese. This makes no sense, this accommodation. Pope Benedict didn't do it. John Paul II didn't do it. It was Pope Francis who embraced this. And it's just, it has nothing to do with the competency of his office. This is about a policy, a foreign policy approach, and it runs to the very heart, though, of the gospel and what the church exists to do. And there are now apologists of this so-called Vatican-China deal, Gordon. In fact, I just read this the other day. I laughed out loud, saying the agreement may be flawed, but it's part of an ongoing dialogue between Chinese authorities and the Catholic Church. Do you buy that?
0: No, not at all. Because we know that the Communist Party is demanding that clergy in China not have any contact with the Vatican, which is being portrayed as a foreign institution. So while the Vatican has tried to accommodate the Communist Party is not trying to accommodate the Vatican. And we know that the party right now is demanding that clergy basically embrace atheism. It's called cynicization of religion. It's been Xi Jinping's campaign since 2016. It's been intensified in the last couple of years, and it really demands that the clergy embrace the principles of communism, embrace the worship of Xi Jinping, and, of course, atheism.
1: Yeah, well, that's why I read a story the other day, and it said, well, they had to lift the excommunication on these bishops that were in place to bring unity of the church. No, those excommunications were in place because they were fraudulent bishops placed there by the Chinese authorities and put in costumes to be a fraudulent and create a fraudulent church. That's why they were excommunicated. So there's a new code of conduct that was adopted quietly in December, Gordon. It was made public 2 months ago, but it requires, and you just alluded to it, every priest, bishop, deacon, religious in China has to be part of the Chinese Patriotic Association, which is basically Xi Jinping's false Confederate Church, which they control, the party controls. They have to publicly pledge loyalty to the Communist Party and defend the socialist system and interpret Catholic doctrine, quote, guided by core socialist values. Gordon, if the CCP is effectively rewriting the Christian faith and its doctrine, how is this fundamentally different from Stalin or Mao?
0: It's not fundamentally different. And the thing is that now, the Communist Party has always attacked religion, but now they have the Vatican as an ally. Just to give you an example, when this 2018 agreement was put in place, the Vatican took the position that the underground church was still the Catholic Church. But the party has been saying, because of the 2018 agreement, the underground church is illegal. Now, the Vatican keeps on saying it's legal, but Vatican has no way to protect that except for appointing bishops, and the Vatican won't do that. So the unofficial, quote-unquote, church, the real Catholic Church in China, is withering.
1: Yes. Yeah, what a crime. What a tragedy. And what I most object to is, there's this, you mentioned it, the sinicization of the church, where you have communist stories, Xi Jinping's ideology imposed on and distorting the gospel in these churches. I mean, and that this is done with the Vatican imprimatur and approval. It is madness. This should be shut down. They should resist it. And as Robert Royal said on the podcast this week, though it may cost some martyrs, these people are willing to put forward their lives and protect the faith at all costs. They have done that for generations. What an a disrespect for the sacrifice of their forefathers, what we're seeing now unfold. Before we run out of time, on August 4th and 5th, the Vatican's own Dicastery for Interreligious Dialogue is sending a cardinal to Seoul, Korea for the first ever Confucian Christian Colloquium. It will explore new heaven, new earth, and great unity, Gordon. Even though this is not being hosted by Beijing and it's in Korea, it deals with Confucius. Your thoughts on this and what's happening here?
0: Well, in South Korea in general, you see that the government is very pro-China. And, when you talk about this Confucian dialogue, this is China actually undermining Christianity in Korea. Remember, Korea was the most Christian nation in Asia before Kim Il-sung took over North Korea. So really what we are seeing is not only in North Korea, but now in South Korea, this undermining of Christian faith.
1: And I mean, we've been reporting for years on these Confucian institutes that the Chinese have established in American universities. I mean, is what we're watching here authentic ecumenism, or is this lending legitimacy to Xi Jinping's grand design to control religion via Confucius and these ancient ideals in China?
0: It's the latter, and essentially Xi Jinping doesn't want to accommodate religion. He wants to eliminate it. And he now, unfortunately, he has the backing of the Vatican in this. And that's why the Catholic Church is going through a crisis in China, a crisis that you don't see in the Protestant congregations throughout the country.
1: Mm-hmm. Yeah, I know the house churches and that movement, I know, are exploding. And as you said, they are persecuted. But at least you don't have you don't have officials collapsing and blessing whatever the Chinese authorities embrace. Gordon, we will leave it there and check in with you soon for all the latest reports. Gordon Chang is on X at Gordon G. Chang. And look for Gordon's new book, The Coming Nuclear Catastrophe, in November. Thank you, Gordon.
0: Thank you so much, Raymond.
1: Over on the Arroyo Grande podcast, I sat down with country music icon Clint Black for an unforgettable conversation about his remarkable career, his new memoir, Killin' Time, My Life and Music, and the faith that carried him through life-threatening injuries and personal trials. As a kid, you jumped into Buffalo Bayou with your friends after a big rain, and the current pulls you down. Very nearly, you didn't come back up. And you described that as a near-death experience. Looking back, what perspective did that give you? And did you feel the hand of God protecting you even then?
4: I didn't then. I look back on that and the other times. There were other stories I didn't include in the book, just for brevity and pacing. I cracked my head on the swimming pool and was unconscious in the water, and a stranger came by and pulled me out. There was another time I had a gun pulled on me in traffic. I had a knife pulled on me at a concert. I got attacked in a parking lot once and kicked in the head, and which explains a lot. And so all of these things, the various automobile accidents and all of that, I used to really feel like it would be arrogant of me to think that God is intervening in my life. And when I was writing the book, looking back, it really struck me. I came to the realization that without God intervening, I couldn't have done it myself. I could not have gotten through everything, all of the surgeries, those, you know, near drownings, all of those things. How could one person, is the way I feel, have gone through all of that without God?
1: 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Iran fires on American positions, and the president said he's ready to hit back hard. But could a new coalition change the trajectory of this conflict? I'm joined by foreign policy expert, author of Iran, an Imperialist Republic and U.S. Policy, Dr. Waleed Fares. Waleed, this conflict seems to be expanding, not winding down. The president says five Iranian ballistic missiles were fired at U.S. assets and shot down. Saudi Arabia joined U.S. forces, striking Iranian-backed militias in Iraq, which is the first time Riyadh has entered this fight directly. Waleed, is Tehran testing the administration, or has it run out of options?
3: Well, Raymond, the Islamic regime in Iran has been testing us as administration, as Congress, as forces on the ground in the air for the last many months. And their strength is that they can try to paralyze our counteraction by proposing peace. Remember, every time we had a round where we destroyed Air Force, Navy, ballistic missiles, what happened at the end of that cycle? We got a statement that the Islamic regime in Iran is proposing peace, another draft. And they even signed the draft, the last draft, the last agreement. Their intention is not to abide by it. Their intention is to gain time. So the problem that we're having now is not just the widening of the conflict, and I'll talk about Saudi very quickly, but the stretching in time of the conflict. They want us to be at conflict, not resolving the issue, by the midterm elections. That's their goal. Fortunately, now we have more Arab countries with us. Saudi Arabia is striking. The UAE has been striking. And others are, you know, getting very close from aligning with us.
1: Well, Saudi Arabia stepping into this conflict was called a major step by some analysts I read. What does the Saudi sudden involvement tell you about the current state of the conflict?
3: Well, first of all, let's remind our viewers that back under the Biden administration, I don't want to even go to back to the Obama administration, but at least what I saw under the Biden administration, that administration paralyzed the Saudis. They put huge pressure on the Saudis when the Saudis were actually fighting the Houthis. The same Houthis were complaining about the Saudis years ago. They were fighting them and they had to withdraw. So they have this little complex or trauma of working with the United States. And in the midst of that work, and they can do a lot because they could bring many other Muslim countries, an administration let them go. That is not going to happen under the Trump administration, because once we align with the Saudis
5: And once we see them actually conducting strikes for the first time ever against Khomeinist militias in Iraq, maybe in other places, the Saudis have understood that we are determined to end this war but be victorious in this war.
1: Hmm. Secretary of War Pete Hegseth told the Senate this war has already cost roughly $37.5 billion, Waleed, and the administration is now asking for a 40% increase in the defense budget. Senator Dick Durbin says the Pentagon can't explain how the money is going to be spent. Can the United States contain, or sustain, rather, this current posture in the region militarily and not just financially?
5: Look, I'm going to be very honest here with all our friends and allies and the opposition as well. We've paid too much to stop that regime. And I'm going to explain why. Every time we have a wave, the Pentagon, our forces are excellent. They could conduct any mission, destroy any target. Nobody could stop us, let alone the Islamic regime in Iran. But every time we concede to waste 1 week, 2 weeks, 3 weeks in ceasefire plus negotiations, we have to go back again and spend more. So now, in my view, humble and modest view, yes, the Congress needs to give what Pete Hegseth said, what the Pentagon, what our government needs to conduct this operation. But we need to pay attention to the fact that we can support the Iranian people. It's less expensive. First time I'm saying this. $2 billion to the Iranian opposition, $1 billion to the Iranian opposition, they will march on Tehran. So we need that Washington be convinced that while we are spending rationally on the war until that regime is down, we need to pay attention to another ally that could cost less and make that war not really very costly.
1: But this is the big question. We've talked about this for weeks and months now, Waleed. Is that opposition organized enough or in a state where they can actually respond at this point? And are there credible leaders that could spearhead that effort on the ground in Iran?
5: Let me be also continue to be transparent and helpful. Helpful meaning very clear with regard to the administration and Congress. Mm-hmm. Of course, this is 95 million people who have sacrificed 53,000 civilians, adult civilians and young people. That is the biggest, the absolute largest evidence that this population is ready to fight. What is missing is our weapons in their own hands. What is also missing, and you and I have spoken about it many times, what they need to see is a de Gaulle, is a council of de Gaulle's, meaning once the administration, the president specifically, President Trump, because they trust him, beam into the Iranian people and tell them, I am the president of the United States. We are calling on you to mobilize.

0: whomever will be with him in that alliance, should it be Saudi Arabia, since we spoke about it, or Israel, since Israel has been an ally, that would make the conflict shorter, in my view.
1: Yeah. Secretary Hegseth told Congress Iran is at its weakest point militarily in decades, yet Tehran's still launching missiles and disrupting shipping in the strait. Waleed, from your perspective, is the Islamic regime on its knees, or has it just adapted?
0: I like your second expression, is adapting. But let me give a comparison to people who have studied a little bit of history. Wasn't Hitler or the Nazis, weren't they not shooting V1s and V2 after the landing in Normandy? They were completely crumbling, but yet they were shooting those missiles to tell the American public, to tell the British public, and they were developing the V3, V4 that could have, in their view, reached New York. Yes, when an empire is collapsing, what is it that they do? They shoot every weapon they have. They had the Messerschmitt 242, jet, but they were not able to win that war. So we should not be impressed by the fact that the Islamic regime in Iran is shooting missiles on Saudi Arabia. It's not doing anything except, of course, the victims of that missile. What we need to do is to press on our forces, Israeli forces, Arab forces like Saudi Arabia and UAE, and the Iranian people. We will close it.
1: Mm-hmm. Meanwhile, Iran's own Persian Gulf Strait Authority is charging ships for so-called navigational services through the Strait of Hormuz. Washington calls it extortion. If the strait stays contested through the fall, Waleed, what does that mean for oil prices, ordinary Americans, and, you mentioned it earlier in the interview, the midterms?
0: That's a big problem. I have to admit it. Yes, we have destroyed the Navy, the Air Force, the ballistic missiles, but they can, with the missiles they have, they can, by also and discreetly, threatening the insurance company. You know, the insurance companies, you don't need to send an ICBM. Mm-hmm. It's a phone call. It's a text telling them, if you do not align with us, with our taxes that we're going to impose, then we will hit you. And every ship will be hundreds of millions of dollars. So they, as long as there is a regime in Tehran that is conducting these operations, whatever we do in that strait, is not going to help us. So let's focus on Berlin. Let's focus on actually the power of that regime so that once it falls in Tehran, forget about the Gulf, forget about all the techniques that they have to take hostages our international economy.
1: I want to talk about another story breaking today. Events in autonomous Spanish port cities, Ceuta and Melilla, on the North African coast between Spain and Morocco, which amounts to a forced invitation to come into the country, Waleed, because they're really not, they're in no way defending their border. What's happening here?
0: You know, Raymond, this is huge. I've been following up on this matter for 3 years, warning, tweeting, sending messages to the Spanish government, to our government, the previous, the current administration, that the Muslim Brotherhood, Al-Ikhwan, and aided by their supporters in the Gulf, petrodollars, what have you, have been staging this, have been organizing it. I was following on Instagram. I was listening to what the Brotherhood were saying, to telling their own people. They were telling them, walk into Ceuta and Melilla, I call it Ceuta, French, and also swim into those two cities. Why? Because this is Spanish territory. Once they are inside, they could take any flight, any boat as refugees in Spain and get to the peninsula, get to Spain and Portugal. And from there, sky is the limit. They could cross into France, into Western Europe. The worst is that the current Spanish government, which is on the left, and they were leftist government before, they have never done it, but now probably because they are so radical, they promised to equip all these people who are getting to Ceuta and Melilla with a document equivalent to a residence, to our green card, and later on to our passport. These jihadists will get to any Western European country, and guess where they can get at the end of the day? Aquí, as we say in Spanish, in America, they could get here. So the battle for Ceuta and Melilla in North Africa has to do with European national security, with American national security, and everybody should take action. Unfortunately, that government in Madrid at this point in time is not taking action, probably because of their influence and connection with the radical Islamists of the region and the left wing. But guess who should take? NATO. This is the southern flank of NATO. Yeah. And what is happening in Spain, what is happening in Sicily and Italy, what is happening in Greece, this is the whole southern flank of NATO. They should move, and they can.
1: It's amazing. It's amazing. You co-wrote a column recently about Leah

0: Aribu, who has been held captive 8 years in Nigeria, as well as a 20-year-old Alawite student kidnapped from her campus in Syria this May. Tell us about why the West, you believe, is so willfully blind to this entire category of victims, and why the unwillingness to say the word jihad when describing what's happened to these women.
1: That is, Raymond, at the core of everything we've been doing, including on your shows, on other shows, is to alert the American public, the Western public, the Judeo-Christian public, the moderate Muslim public. We've been doing this for the last 20, 22 years, that there is a jihadist movement. And the jihadist movement has an ideology, jihadism. It's like the National Socialists, the Nazis, the Communists, the Bolshevists, the Fascists, and now the jihadists. And those have been at the beginning, the genesis of anti-Christian, anti-Jewish, anti-moderate Muslim populations across the world. You just mentioned two battlefields, gigantic battlefields. One is in Nigeria, where the Christians are under persecution. And even at in the south of Nigeria, the province of Biafra, you know, they went through genocide for many years ago. And another battlefield, which is in the Middle East, specifically in Syria, we spoke about it. Yes, we have recognized the current government of Syria, despite the fact that they were jihadists, but they're militias. Their militias are sponsored by the government, by the regime, and there are kidnappings, especially of women, Alawite, Christian, others. So we need to have in our policy, that message is to Secretary Rubio, who is very good at designating the Muslim Brotherhood, right, organizations everywhere, to pay attention to those fronts and to make sure that the United States will stand with the persecuted. Should they be Christian, Catholic, Protestant, Muslim, moderates, Alawites, Jews with Israel, and etc., and not with the masters, not with the other side. And I think he's very, very alert to that. I hope there is enough pressure coming from Congress, and Congress is very sensitive to the matter, to start protecting these persecuted communities.
0: You point to an anti-colonialist framework in Western institutions. How is that obscuring the reportage of the death and destruction of Christians in Nigeria or enslaved Yazidis? I mean, Islamic terror in sub-Saharan Africa alone is responsible for the death of 150,000 people plus in the past decade. Mm.
1: The slogan anti-colonialist, you add to it anti-imperialist, is a far left, is a remnant of the Cold War, which has been adopted by the jihadists. Like, they go from far left to far fascists, who are the jihadists, and they are calling any action we are taking in support of the actual victim of jihadism, they will call it colonialist, and therefore they obstruct any action by France, by the European Union, by Israel, by the United States, to help these minorities. And sometimes they are not even minorities. They are, you know, large societies in Iran, in Egypt, elsewhere, who are fighting the jihadists. The battle, Raymond, you and I spoke about it so many times, starts in the classroom, in our classroom. Yeah. Money coming from Qatar, money coming in the past from Libya and elsewhere, has been inserted on our campuses to actually confuse the minds of our students, who, when they are graduated, they go to the New York Times and Washington Post and Chicago Tribune and CNN, and they are confusing the public. There is a war of ideas taking place to make sure that the American and transatlantic public understand that those who are colonialists are the jihadists. Those who are imperialists are the Salafists and the Khomeinists. There is a big battle happening, war of ideas, that we need to be part of it and win it as well.
0: I want to talk about something else, the International Freedom Coalition, which is a confederation of survivors and advocates representing these communities victimized by jihadist violence across multiple continents, Nigeria to Syria to Pakistan. For decades, these communities have essentially battled alone. Tell us what the IFC actually is and what it hopes to achieve that these individual movements couldn't accomplish on their own.
1: Raymond, thank you so much for this opportunity to open a window and explain to your audience and to the international public opinion. This is extremely new and efficient. For decades, these communities, you stated it clearly, from Nigeria to Syria to Lebanon to Iraq, how many times we spoke about the Yazidis and the Assyrians and the Chaldeans, even to communities inside Iran and Sudan, Darfur. You and I have had many, many long discussions about these matters. The problem is that these communities fought jihadism alone. So you'll have one community, let's say the Alawis, the Christians, the Copts, other, will be fighting against all the Muslim Brotherhood and all the Khomeinists, Hezbollah, etc. What happened last week, and that's a result of a mutation of many, many years, is that a new coalition assembled all the victims of jihadism. For the first time ever, these are the allies of the 21st century. Communities across Africa, communities across the Middle East, Asia, all the way to India, all the way up to Afghanistan. Many are Christians, many are non-Christians, Zoroastrians, Muslim moderates against the jihadists have finally came together and launched in Congress. And I am honored to have been chosen as a vice president of that international coalition. Charles Jacobs, who have worked on freeing the slaves of Sudan since the 1990s, is the president. And it immediately got the support of many members of Congress. It is immediately getting the support of these communities. We're going to see an international body that would speak on behalf of the persecuted communities, not just in those countries, North Africa, the Middle East, even inside the West, in France, Western Europe, elsewhere. When you are victimized by the jihadists, you have the right to respond. And that's where the far left and the Islamists are saying, well, France and colonial past. No, it is you who are now the colonialists. And this coalition is here to expose all that.
0: Waleed Faraz, as always, thank you for being here. We'll check in with you in the days ahead. Thank you.
1: Thank you.
0: And that is all the time we have for now. Be sure to catch us next week. Until then, we'll be scouting the world over for all that is seen and unseen. On behalf of the staff and crew of EWTN News, thank you for watching. I'm Raymond Arroyo. Bye now.
2: Here's Sarah, a real mom with real reasons for sending her kids to a Catholic school.
3: Something really cool about our school is that every morning after the kids drop off their coats and put their backpacks away, everybody meets in the gym, kindergarten through eighth grade. We have a daily gospel reading. We have a prayer. Our principal gives sort of a pep talk that ties back to the daily readings. Our teachers are all there. There are parents there every morning attending just because they want to be there. So it's such a great way to start the day with that prayer opportunity. Several of the grades pray before their snack time. We pray before lunch. They pray every day before they go home from school. We have weekly mass that the kids attend, which is, you know, just a great way to be with Jesus in our everyday lives.
2: 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Take a tour and ask questions. Explore financial aid options that may be available. You just might find your own real reasons to choose Catholic education for your child. 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
5: Steve, here's a pro-choice argument that really upsets me. The one that says abortion empowers women and it's essential in order for women to have equality with men.
6: Right, it's a strange argument because abortion has never empowered women. It's empowered men, though, empowered them to use women for sexual pleasure without any long-term consequences. Abortion has normalized men's ability to use, exploit, manipulate, abuse, and then abandon women. And somehow they say this empowers women?
5: You know, what really empowers women is to see their children and fertility as blessings, not threats. It's a perversion of feminism to believe that women and children are each other's natural enemies. Women shouldn't have to kill their children to achieve their dreams or fully participate in society. If a pregnant woman or mother can't participate in society, then something's wrong with society, not with their fertility. I think that's a true feminist response.
7: Deacon Harold Burke Sivers talks about the Psalms.
8: So Psalm 112 is in book 5 of the Psalms, which is the last book. 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This is in book 5. Starts off, alleluia. Blessed the man who honors, reverence, respects, fears the Lord, who takes great delight in his commandments. See, one of the things I told the kids today is that I think the big problem when we teach young people the faith, it's typically don'ts. Don't have sex. Don't drink alcohol. Don't do drugs. Don't look at porn. Don't. So in their minds, we teach it that way. It's a bunch of rules and regulations and moral codes. My parents are already telling me what I can't do. And it should be rather, what does God's love free you to do?
7: For more about the Psalms, visit EWTN.com, go to search, and type in Psalms.
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15: Hello, this is Father Paul Felix, a pastor of Annunciation Catholic Church in downtown Houston. Do you hear it? That voice? God is calling. Are you listening? 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May the blessings of Almighty God, the Father, the Son, and the Holy Spirit come upon you all and remain with you forever. Amen.
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23: Amen.
22: You expired, Jesus, but the source of life gushed forth for souls, and the ocean of mercy opened up for the whole world. O fount of life, unfathomable divine mercy, envelop the whole world and empty yourself out upon us. O blood and water, which gushed forth from the heart of Jesus as a fountain of mercy for us,
23: I trust in you.
22: O blood and water, which gushed forth from the heart of Jesus as a fountain of mercy for us,
23: I trust in you.
22: O blood and water, which gushed forth from the heart of Jesus as a fountain of mercy for us,
23: I trust in you.
22: Our Father, who art in heaven, hallowed be thy name. Thy kingdom come, thy will be done, on earth as it is in heaven.
23: Give us this day our daily bread, and forgive us our trespasses, as we forgive those who trespass against us. And lead us not into temptation, but deliver us from evil. Amen.
22: Hail Mary, full of grace, the Lord is with thee. Blessed art thou among women, and blessed is the fruit of thy womb, Jesus.
23: Holy Mary, Mother of God, pray for us sinners, now and at the hour of our death. Amen.
22: I believe in God, the Father Almighty, creator of heaven and earth, and in Jesus Christ, his only Son, our Lord, who was conceived by the Holy Spirit, born of the Virgin Mary, suffered under Pontius Pilate, was crucified, died, and was buried. He descended into hell. On the third day he rose again. He ascended into heaven and sits at the right hand of God, the Father Almighty. From thence he shall come to judge the living and the dead.
23: I believe in the Holy Spirit, the Holy Catholic Church, the communion of saints, the forgiveness of sins, the resurrection of the body, and life everlasting. Amen.
22: Eternal Father, I offer you the body and blood, soul and divinity of your dearly beloved Son, our Lord Jesus Christ,
23: in atonement for our sins and those of the whole world.
22: For the sake of his sorrowful passion,
23: have mercy on us and on the whole world.
22: For the sake of his sorrowful passion,
23: have mercy on us and on the whole world.
22: For the sake of his sorrowful passion,
23: have mercy on us and on the whole world.
22: For the sake of his sorrowful passion,
23: have mercy on us and on the whole world.
22: For the sake of his sorrowful passion,
23: have mercy on us and on the whole world.
22: For the sake of his sorrowful passion,
23: have mercy on us and on the whole world.
22: For the sake of his sorrowful passion,
23: have mercy on us and on the whole world.
22: For the sake of his sorrowful passion,
23: have mercy on us and on the whole world.
22: For the sake of his sorrowful passion,
23: have mercy on us and on the whole world.
22: For the sake of his sorrowful passion,
23: have mercy on us and on the whole world.
22: Eternal Father, I offer you the body and blood, soul and divinity of your dearly beloved Son, our Lord Jesus Christ,
23: in atonement for our sins and those of the whole world.
22: For the sake of his sorrowful passion,
23: have mercy on us and on the whole world.
22: For the sake of his sorrowful passion,
23: have mercy on us and on the whole world.
22: For the sake of his sorrowful passion,
23: have mercy on us and on the whole world.
22: For the sake of his sorrowful passion,
23: have mercy on us and on the whole world.
22: For the sake of his sorrowful passion,
23: have mercy on us and on the whole world.
22: For the sake of his sorrowful passion,
23: have mercy on us and on the whole world.
22: For the sake of his sorrowful passion,
23: have mercy on us and on the whole world.
22: For the sake of his sorrowful passion,
23: have mercy on us and on the whole world.
22: For the sake of his sorrowful passion,
23: have mercy on us and on the whole world.
22: For the sake of his sorrowful passion,
23: have mercy on us and on the whole world.
22: Eternal Father, I offer you the body and blood, soul and divinity of your dearly beloved Son, our Lord Jesus Christ,
23: in atonement for our sins and those of the whole world.
22: For the sake of his sorrowful passion,
23: have mercy on us and on the whole world.
22: For the sake of his sorrowful passion,
23: have mercy on us and on the whole world.
22: For the sake of his sorrowful passion,
23: have mercy on us and on the whole world.
22: For the sake of his sorrowful passion,
23: have mercy on us and on the whole world.
22: For the sake of his sorrowful passion,
23: have mercy on us and on the whole world.
22: For the sake of his sorrowful passion,
23: have mercy on us and on the whole world.
22: For the sake of his sorrowful passion,
23: have mercy on us and on the whole world.
22: For the sake of his sorrowful passion,
23: have mercy on us and on the whole world.
22: For the sake of his sorrowful passion,
23: have mercy on us and on the whole world.
22: For the sake of his sorrowful passion,
23: have mercy on us and on the whole world.
22: Eternal Father, I offer you the body and blood, soul and divinity of your dearly beloved Son, our Lord Jesus Christ,
23: in atonement for our sins and those of the whole world.
22: For the sake of his sorrowful passion,
23: have mercy on us and on the whole world.
22: For the sake of his sorrowful passion,
23: have mercy on us and on the whole world.
22: For the sake of his sorrowful passion,
23: have mercy on us and on the whole world.
22: For the sake of his sorrowful passion,
23: have mercy on us and on the whole world.
22: For the sake of his sorrowful passion,
23: have mercy on us and on the whole world.
22: For the sake of his sorrowful passion,
23: have mercy on us and on the whole world.
22: For the sake of his sorrowful passion,
23: have mercy on us and on the whole world.
22: For the sake of his sorrowful passion,
23: have mercy on us and on the whole world.
22: For the sake of his sorrowful passion,
23: have mercy on us and on the whole world.
22: For the sake of his sorrowful passion,
23: have mercy on us and on the whole world.
22: Eternal Father, I offer you the body and blood, soul and divinity of your dearly beloved Son, our Lord Jesus Christ,
23: in atonement for our sins and those of the whole world.
22: For the sake of his sorrowful passion,
23: have mercy on us and on the whole world.
22: For the sake of his sorrowful passion,
23: have mercy on us and on the whole world.
22: For the sake of his sorrowful passion,
23: have mercy on us and on the whole world.
22: For the sake of his sorrowful passion,
23: have mercy on us and on the whole world.
22: For the sake of his sorrowful passion,
23: have mercy on us and on the whole world.
22: For the sake of his sorrowful passion,
23: have mercy on us and on the whole world.
22: For the sake of his sorrowful passion,
23: have mercy on us and on the whole world.
22: For the sake of his sorrowful passion,
23: have mercy on us and on the whole world.
22: For the sake of his sorrowful passion,
23: have mercy on us and on the whole world.
22: For the sake of his sorrowful passion,
23: have mercy on us and on the whole world.
22: Holy God, Holy Mighty One, Holy Immortal One,
23: have mercy on us and on the whole world.
22: Holy God, Holy Mighty One, Holy Immortal One,
23: have mercy on us and on the whole world.
22: Holy God, Holy Mighty One, Holy Immortal One,
23: have mercy on us and on the whole world.
22: Eternal God, in whom mercy is endless and the treasury of compassion inexhaustible, look kindly upon us and increase your mercy in us, that in difficult moments we might not despair nor become despondent, but with great confidence submit ourselves to your holy will, which is love and mercy itself.
23: Amen.
22: Saint Faustina,
23: pray for us.
22: In the name of the Father, and the Son, and the Holy Spirit.
23: Amen.
0: We now join the following program, already in progress.
1: That I die and forever and ever, I'm just gone. And you could tell it wasn't just a rhetorical device. He really wrestled with that. I thought, well, okay, fair enough. That's like a secular person today trying to come to terms. And then Schwarzenegger, I'm angry at it, you know? Well, it's the loss of a religious context for thinking about death.
2: Well, let's move there now to the religious and specifically Christian approach to death. It struck me recently, the deeper I've gotten into the Liturgy of the Hours, which is of course centered around the Psalms, how often the Bible speaks about death. It's everywhere. It's the golden thread from Genesis through the Psalms to history of Israel through Jesus, Paul, Revelation. It's everywhere. What is the Bible's ultimate message about death?
1: Well, of course, the Bible, very interesting, the Old Testament, There's an evolution, I think, in the consciousness of Israel. There is a large part of the Old Testament that would hold kind of the Schwarzenegger view. I mean, that death is just the end. And in fact, you see it in the Psalms, you know, and can the dust praise you? What that means is, hey, once I go down into the ground, I mean, I'm done. There's no more praising. And so, Lord, rescue my life, because once I'm in the grave, I can't give you praise, right? So there's a very strong strain within the Old Testament of just, yeah, this life is it. And when you die, you die. Another strain, as the Old Testament unfolds, is shadowy Sheol, you know, that we die. We don't entirely disappear. Something like our spirit goes to this shadowy underworld, which is not at all attractive or interesting. It's not a place of paradise or heaven. It's like a sad half-life, right? But it's better than nothing, I suppose. Think of here the prophet Samuel, right? He's being called by the witch of Endor back from shadowy Sheol. You find that too in the Psalms too, go down into the depths and all that. And then certainly by Jesus' time, a strain is emerging within Judaism that says, no, the righteous dead shall arise on the last day. And I think that's being born of a sense of God's justice and of God's goodness and righteousness. I mean, why would God make all these human beings and call them to righteousness and then that's it? So that strain is there. You see it in the Pharisees. Mind you, in the New Testament, the Pharisees and the Sadducees fight, because the Sadducees represent that older view that, nope, death is just it, and, you know, there are no angels, there's no spirits, all that. And the Pharisees are saying, no, there are all such things. Jesus clearly would side with the Pharisees. Then there's the resurrection of Jesus from the dead. And now Christianity, which comes up indeed out of Judaism, but has a completely unexpected ratification of the view that indeed there's a resurrection of the dead, and not just a survival of the soul that you might find in, let's say, Greek philosophy, but the resurrection of the dead. You might say what was expected of all the righteous dead at the end of time happened within time with the resurrection of Jesus. And then in that, we begin to find hope. So Paul will say, Jesus is the first fruits of those who've fallen asleep. So he's the first sign, he's the morning star, he's the indication of what God intends for all of the righteous dead. So that's the New Testament Christian perspective, born of the resurrection, coming up out of this kind of loamy, complex Jewish background, but finding this ratification in the resurrection. And I think, you know, in Paul, everything hinges upon the resurrection. Without the resurrection, all the Christian faith falls apart. I think that's true. So that gives us now the right context for understanding death.
2: I've recently been reading this great book called Remember Death by Matthew McCullough, Remember Death, Memento Mori. And McCullough identifies four devastating problems that death poses to us, the four things that frighten most people about death. So these would be identity, what death says about who you are, it destroys you. Futility, what death does to anything you accomplish on this earth. Loss, what it does to anything that we love on this earth. And then life, how it robs us of all of our earthly joys, the things we take delight in here on this earth. And yet he shows how the death and resurrection of Christ turns these problems on their head and in many ways resolves them, solves them. So I thought let's talk through each one of those four aspects of death that most frighten us. So first, identity. Most people, like Larry King, Arnold Schwarzenegger, worry that death destroys their identity. When you die, you are no more. How does Christ eclipse this problem that death poses to our identity?
1: Yeah, well, he solves it, because we see the continuity between the pre-resurrection Jesus and the resurrected Jesus. There's a difference, indeed. You know, the fact that people don't recognize him right away. He's seen as a transfigured, elevated version of himself, but nevertheless, it's the same Jesus. So there's the continuity of identity. And then, like in our theological speculation, we'll talk about the soul. So even as our bodies indeed go into the ground and decay, but the soul, you might say the deepest self or the seat of our identity, remains, because it's not tied to matter. It'll be rejoined to an elevated, transfigured matter. That's true, the resurrection of the body. But you might say soul is the guarantor of our identity across the threshold of death.
2: Let's look at that second one, futility, what death does to anything that we accomplish here on earth. After we die, everything that we have built and accomplished in this world will eventually fade away, and on secularism will be ultimately futile. How does Christianity answer this problem?
1: Remember, Brian, it was a couple of years ago, two people that we both admire, William Lane Craig and Jordan Peterson, were debating this point. And Craig was making the strong kind of Christian claim that look, if there is no God, if there's no, you know, spiritual realm, no eternal life, things are just kind of pointless ultimately. And at the time, anyway, Peterson was kind of arguing, well, no, there's, you can still find meaning within, you know, the limited framework of this world. And, you know, I get Peterson's point. Yes, you can. Michelangelo, you know, creates the David, and there it is. And even for hundreds of years, people can enjoy that statue. But do you ever think about this? You know, the earth in the far distant future will just become a cinder. It'll be consumed. And every little thing from Shakespeare to Michelangelo to every film ever made, every historical achievement, all of it will simply burn up. So I think it is true. If that's the case, then ultimately nothing we accomplish here below has meaning. You could say it has meaning for a time, or it serves a limited purpose, you know, for the few people that will take it in. But I think that's simply true, that if there is no God, no eternal life, they are kind of futile. The Christian trust is something like this, that what we accomplish here below will be taken up into God's eternity and elevated, transfigured, moved to a higher pitch. Will the marble that makes up Michelangelo's David eventually be destroyed? Of course it will, right? But will somehow Michelangelo's David, that great accomplishment, will it be transfigured and taken up into a higher dimensional system? Something like that. Or like our acts of love here below. And you say a simple act of kindness for someone. You say, well, you know, so what? You're both going to die, and, you know, or you help someone in Africa who's starving. And they say, well, so what? What's the point? You know, they're all going to die anyway. But some of those acts which participate even now in the love that God is will be taken up and transfigured in the eternal dimension. That solves the problem, I think, of futility. No, we do what's right and good and beautiful now within a higher context of meaning.
2: Let's look at the problem of loss, what death does to anything or anyone we love. Given naturalism, whenever someone we love dies, a friend, spouse, a child, or some good circumstance in our life ends, that's it. There's no hope of getting it back. What does Christianity say to this peril of loss?
1: Love is more powerful than death. And that's not a sentimental claim. That's a metaphysical claim. The divine love is more powerful than death. And I think, Brandon, we do feel that when it comes to our loved ones. I know my father died many, many years ago, but I still have a very, I would say, vibrant relationship with him. My love for him, his for me, is stronger than death, transcends it. And I think we can sense that. We know it theologically. We say, well, God is love and God's eternal and God draws all things to himself. And so, yeah, I can make that claim. But also, I think I feel it, I sense it, that we still stay in contact with those that we love, even though the body has faded away. It's a mystery. We're hooking ourselves onto a very high, complex mystery of, I'd say, dimensionality. There's this dimension of our ordinary experience, time and space and the world of our senses, and we're attuned to that world. And you know, Aquinas says that. We cling to it because that's our natural habitat. Of course we do. That's the world that we know. But at the same time, and it happens through things like mathematics, through great moral acts, through great acts of beauty, we reach up beyond this world to a higher world. We get in touch with a higher world. And you and I have talked about that a lot. Something as simple as mathematics, that when you grasp a mathematical truth and you know it as true, you have left this world in a very real sense. Or better, you've attained a transcendent perspective because you're beyond the merely changeable evanescent quality of this world. The same is true, I think, of love. When you you've really entered into that relationship with another person. You've transcended this ordinary experience. It's a deep mystery. But I think that's how we would handle that problem of the loss of loved ones. They're not really lost if we love them in God.
2: Let's turn now to that fourth and final challenge that death poses to each one of us, namely that it robs us of earthly joys. This gets back to the Schwarzenegger comment. It seems that everything we love most is on this side of death. You know, think of our favorite pleasures, music, art, relationships, experiences, joys. It's hard to imagine any sort of afterlife without those things. So on Christianity, how can the afterlife be better than this life when it doesn't include those earthly joys?
1: Well, it will in a transfigured way. I've used that image of the circle becoming a sphere or the square becoming a cube. It's not that the square is lost. It's been brought up into a higher mode of existence. It's been transfigured and elevated and enhanced in its being. See the things of this world as sacraments of a higher order, a higher goodness, a higher beauty. They're not lost. They're transfigured. So that what we experience here is an anticipation. So instead of saying like, wow, wasn't that great, but I'm going to die and so who cares, or wow, I'm going to lose all this. Say, no, all of this is but a hint of what's to come. It's a sign of what's to come. You know, I might have used this, Brandon, with you before, but it's always struck me as interesting, is if you were to talk to a 8-year-old kid about the joys of, let's say, marital intimacy, right? And what that means in all of its senses, physical, psychological, spiritual, the kid wouldn't know what you're talking about. I mean, he has no frame of reference for that. For an 8-year-old, you know, the best day would be I saw a fun movie and I had an ice cream cone and my friends and I, you know, horsed around. That's it. That's his frame of reference. And you were to say, you know, there's actually something higher than all of that. None of that's bad. All that's good. In fact, you can keep doing that in a way, but there's a higher thing. And let me try to explain it to you. The kid would be, what? Well, so think of heaven that way. You know, there's a higher good, but I can't begin to fathom it here below. And even the sublimest goods in this world are nothing compared to what's to come. Eye is not seen, ear is not heard. That's literally true, right? This eye can't see what God's planned. This ear can't possibly hear it. This ear hears Beethoven's Seventh Symphony and finds it absolutely compelling. That's nothing compared to what the ear will hear, you know? So I would not look at it in terms of futility, but in terms of sacramentality. That's how you experience the world here below.
2: Well, as we wind to a close here, I'd like to ask how you recommend we prepare for death. Humans have a 100% mortality rate. We're all going to die.
1: Right.
2: Although most of us, other than maybe those on death row, don't exactly know when exactly that day and time will be. So what can we do here and now to prepare for our deaths?
1: Think about it every day. I do. And that's the go back to the beginning of our conversation. Memento mori. Those are good practices. And the rosary. But when you pray it, think about that very last phrase. Now and at the hour of our death. Amen. Now and at the hour of our death. As you say, there's a 100% chance we're all going to come to the hour of our death. So you're placing that beautifully within a sacred context. You're asking the Blessed Mother to intercede for you at that hour, because likely at that hour you won't be able to intercede for yourself. That's the beauty of it. You know, maybe some people can at the very last minute, but probably most of us won't be able to. But again and again and again and again and again, we keep asking. So maybe pray the rosary with a special focus on that last phrase.
2: Well, it's time now for our question that we take from one of our listeners. Each episode, we play one question for Bishop Barron. If you have one, send it in to us at the website askbishopbarron.com. Today we're hearing from Ben, who lives in Montana, and Ben has a death-related question. Here it is.
3: Hi, Bishop Barron. This is Ben from Montana. I was wondering what we as Catholics should think about or how we should interpret near-death experience stories. Thanks for all your guidance and inspiration.
1: Yeah, it's a good question. One thing I found when I was doing pastor work full time is if you start talking about or asking about near-death experience, they come flooding out of people. And I think a lot of people are a little bit ashamed, or they're protective of how kind of precious that experience is, so they don't talk about it. But if you just scratch the surface, out they come. And one thing, the rise of medicine, you could say that people have fewer and fewer of these things, you know. But I think there's something important about them. You know, is the jury out in a way, completely understanding all the different types of near-death experiences? Yeah. You know, people say it's a brain phenomenon. The dying brain produces these illusions and so on. But it reads Father Spitzer's book, the great Father Spitzer, who writes a lot about religion and science. He has some of the best, I think, summation of these experiences. And there are a lot of them, Brandon, you and I both know that it's very hard to explain them in terms of, you know, brain phenomena. Some are so strange and so weird that people who have died in a clinical sense experience all sorts of things way outside their bodies, accurate descriptions of people and events and buildings and places. And, you know, blind people who see for the first time, which are kind of very hard to explain in terms of brain physiology. So anyway, I think they're very intriguing. I wouldn't put full weight on them, like, boy, oh boy, there it is. There's the clear proof. But I think they're very interesting. And to me, they're largely congruent with our sense of what happens at death. So I recommend Father Spitzer's book.
2: I'll include a link to that book in the show notes. It's called The Soul's Upward Yearning, Clues to Our Transcendent
1: Nature.
2: Yeah,
1: that's right.
2: And he's got an extensive section reflecting on these near-death experiences.
1: Yeah, good.
2: Before we go here, another new book from Word on Fire. This one launches today, Monday, August 14th. It's titled Understanding the Hillbilly Thomist, The Philosophical Foundations of Flannery O'Connor's Narrative Art. And it's by Father Damien Ference, a longtime writer and friend of Word on Fire. Flannery O'Connor is one of the greatest writers of the 20th century. Her novels and short stories are shockingly violent, absurdly comic, spiritually potent. They continue to entertain and beguile people to this day. But for many encountering them for the first time, O'Connor's stories of backward prophets and outcasts feel strangely nihilistic and dark. But in this new book, Father Ference proposes a more precise lens for decoding Flannery O'Connor's narrative art, which originates in her own words about herself, namely the title she gave herself as a hillbilly Thomist. So check out this new book. Again, it's called Understanding the Hillbilly Thomist. It's available from Word on Fire, and I'll include a link in the show notes. Well, thanks everyone for watching and listening, and we'll see you next time on the Word on Fire show.
4: Morality, is it merely a set of rules or something more? In The Examination of Conscience of Moral Theology, Father Wojciech Giertych, the theologian of the papal household, invites you to see morality as God's paternal project of love. Drawing on the writing of the saints, the Second Vatican Council, and church teaching, Father Giertych maps the rich relationship between philosophical and theological ethics and moral theology.
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7: 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I've learned so many different topics and on different subjects that I couldn't believe being a Catholic and being baptized as a child. 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
10: My guest today is a Major League Baseball catcher slash infielder. Austin Nola played for the Seattle Mariners, also the San Diego Padres, spent some time in the Kansas City Royals organization, is a free agent currently, so we'll see where he lands. If the name Nola sounds familiar, well, his brother Aaron Nola is a pitcher for the Philadelphia Phillies, so we'll talk all things Nola and the talent that goes through this family. But joining us today is Austin Nola. Austin, so great to have you on. Blessed to Play.
24: Thanks, Ron. I appreciate it. I'm very blessed to be on it. Thank you.
10: Well, this is an interesting journey that you have had. You were drafted by three teams, which is, I think, unique. But growing up in Louisiana, I'm sure the climate is conducive for baseball. But just talk about your love for the game.
24: Yeah, I grew up in Louisiana. Just baseball, you know, was in the blood. I've just had a love for it. I just had the love to spend time in it and work at it. And, you know, even when I was a kid, I could remember times being in the cage and by myself hitting or throwing into a net by myself. It was like it's kind of a little screw loose for this game, and still continue to have a little bit of that screw loose.
10: So you attended Catholic high school, and you had to make a decision, right? So you were drafted by the Colorado Rockies out of high school in 2008. You declined their offer, and instead you committed to play college for LSU, a storied program right there in Louisiana, a number of World Series championships. Tell us why you went to go play for the Tigers.
24: I grew up right down the street. I grew up going to those baseball games, especially whenever it was in the 90s when the LSU was winning every national championship, it felt like. It was like a matter of a time, basically. I know I'm going to go play there. And when Major Leagues came calling, it didn't even cross my mind to go, you know, to the draft. It was kind of like a favor they did. The Colorado Rockies had a good relationship with the scout, and he said, you know what, we're going to draft you. And he knew I wasn't going to go play, you know, professional baseball. Yeah. So I was going to start my career right down the street, and the rest is history. 4 years, I spent every bit of time I could on that campus.
10: Yeah, so pro baseball was really dangling a carrot. In fact, you were drafted your junior year in 2011, this time by the Toronto Blue Jays, and you declined their offer and decided to finish your college career. Tell us why.
24: Yeah, so that my junior year when I was going to the draft, my brother got drafted as well by the Toronto Blue Jays out of high school. So we kind of had this, like, what do we do type attitude. You know, like me and him kind of conversated a little bit, and it was, I think we both want to go to LSU. And, I had one more year I could come back from my senior year, so we decided to both go to LSU and play that 1 year together right down the street from home.
10: Blessed to Play, Ron Meyer, chatting today with Austin Nola, Major League Baseball player, played for Seattle Mariners, San Diego Padres. And Austin, let's talk about going to Omaha. Actually, you played professional baseball in Omaha, but let's talk about the amateur version, because it was a special time for you and the LSU Tigers your junior year, I believe in 2009, where you won the College World Series championship. What a great achievement. But just talk about winning that championship.
24: Yeah, it was actually freshman year. So it was my first year I got there to LSU. We won it in 09. And it's like, I never thought I would do it that first year. I mean, I knew we had a great team, but to win it your first year, you're like, what else is there left to do in college? Mm-hmm. Three more years after that. And then doesn't get any better than winning the national championship your first year. So, yeah, we win. You know, we, I don't think we didn't lose a game. We lost one in the championship series against Texas, but we ended up pulling it out. And it's one of the best memories of my life, that that College World Series.
10: Yeah. Now, you're drafted by the Miami Marlins. They selected you in the fifth round of the 2012 Major League Baseball draft, and you elected this time, Austin, to sign a contract with them. But I want to ask you just about having two NOLAs playing Major League Baseball. What do you think it is? A little bit of genetics? Is it the mental game? Is it the way your parents raise you to be to achieve a certain level of competition? What is your take on it being part of a tandem that made it to the Major Leagues?
24: Oh, yeah, we looked at it. Me and Aaron, you know, we'll talk about it at times, and it's like, how did it happen? I don't know. We just both had a love for the game, and I knew he was a special talent. I knew that he had some type of special ability, but I kind of always pushed it a little bit, and that was that might be something. I don't know. I have no clue. By the grace of God, I guess.
10: Yeah, it's really tremendous. I mean, what is the chances of one person making it to the major league? I think below 1%. So the odds definitely are astonishing that both of you as brothers could make it to the major leagues. All right, so you're in the Miami Marlins organization. You play AAA New Orleans. You went through the Arizona Fall League. So you got a little taste of minor league baseball, playing A-ball, bus rides, all that good stuff, playing every day. Just talk about that transition as a young man going from playing Division I baseball and now being a pro.
24: Extremely hard. It was going from LSU where, you know, everything's laid out on a platter for you. I mean, you have everything you need. I mean, you're always getting taken care of. You're sleeping in your own bed. And going to pro ball was like, whoa, this is a major change. It honestly shocked me enough to where I was like, do I even want to do this anymore? I had so many other opportunities back in, you know, at LSU graduating, and the people you meet, it's like, do I want to go and, you know, pursue this dream? And I mean, it's been a fun one. It's been really, really difficult, but a lot of fun.
10: Yeah, so you stuck with the process and you got a chance to play pro ball, obviously. And then you signed a minor league contract with the Seattle Mariners. I think this was in 2018. You opened the season in AAA Tacoma. But you had your chance, Austin, on June 16th, 2019, to make your major league debut for the Mariners. Just talk about that day. Very special, obviously, but now your dreams have come true, and now you are in the show.
24: Yeah, it was 8 years, I think, in the minor league, 7.5 years.
10: Mm-hmm.
24: I didn't know if I was ever going to make it or get to that point, but, I mean, me and my wife, we kind of decided, you know, let's go and enjoy this thing. This is in the minor leagues, and we kind of freed ourselves up to just go play baseball and have fun. And then, you know, as soon as we did that, the call came, and it was Father's Day on June 16th. And I mean, what an amazing journey. Had a lot of fun, and was in Oakland actually. So to see that stadium kind of end, it was really tough to see. So, cause that was where my debut was. So just a lot of fun. Spent a lot of time in the minor leagues, and it was worth every bit of it.
10: Now, what I failed to mention, you made the transition. You had appearances at second and third base, I think, and then you made your transition to being a catcher. Just talk about that process. I mean, it's tough enough being a Major League Baseball catcher, but having played your collegiate baseball at shortstop, being an infielder most of your life, how was that transition for you?
24: Very difficult. It was, I guess, 2016, middle of the year, end of the year. Just wasn't seeing the opportunity as a middle infielder anymore to get to the big leagues. And I always had a dream of going to the major leagues. I had a love for the game that is like, well, why do I want to keep doing this? So yeah, hit one of those moments of I'm here in AAA playing middle infield, not playing that much, 26 years old.
10: Mm-hmm.
24: Is this something I want to keep doing? Right. And, a coach, you know, came up to me, Paul Phillips, and we just kind of talked through it, and, you know, he gave me an opportunity. He said, would you like to catch? And I said, I don't think I would. He said, well, do you still want to keep playing this game? I was like, yes, I do. And he's like, well, you might want to think about catcher. And, you know, that kind of was the opening that of, you know, this could start something new. And I just needed that extra kick to say, like, this is what I want to do. And I went with it all in, 100%.
10: Yeah, isn't that amazing when someone else could see something in you that you don't see in yourself, and then you could strive at it and do very well at it? That's really an amazing feat. Blessed to play Ron Meyer, chatting once again with Austin Nola, Major League Baseball player, played for Seattle, San Diego Padres. And speaking of the Padres, you got a good dose of post

0: mean, obviously we just got done watching it, and it's electric. The atmosphere, every pitch counts, every play matters. It's everything you work for from spring training all the way through the season. And I just had so much fun. I pray and hope to get back again on a postseason team and mm-hmm. a chance to play in the World Series, because it there's nothing like playoff baseball.
1: And being a Major League Baseball player, it's just it's really a mental battle. In fact, you dealt with injuries. You fractured your middle finger, your left hand while attempting to catch a foul tip. So you're catching, you're getting banged up. Just talk about that mental perseverance that's needed day in and day out.
0: Yeah, so injuries can always be a tough one. It's easier to show up when you're feeling good, but it's when you're not feeling good. It's when things are not going well. It's the hardest times to continue to show up. And it definitely forges a mental path within your mind. It plays mind games with you when you're injured. But that's when you really see the striving is like, okay, if I can make it through the injury and, you know, make it to the other side, I got something there. And that's what I'm gonna keep doing. I just continue to battle with them. And at the end of the day, you know, the older you get, it's going to happen. You just got to keep showing up, doing your job and having fun. And that's all I'm trying to do.
1: So let me ask you this. I mean, everyone at the Major League Baseball level has talent, obviously, the best in the world. But how much is that mental side of the game once you make it there to actually stay there?
0: Extremely difficult. Yeah, it's all mental, I would say. I mean, everybody's got great talent. I mean, from AAA, AA. I mean, you just look at professional. I mean, the players, the size, the speed, the talent is getting better and better every single year. And kids are specializing in it at a younger age. And I mean, the talent level that they're coming in with is off the charts. Mm-hmm. So it's all mental once you get there. It's very hard to stay. And but man, very, very rewarding. I mean, to, you know, play at the highest level with the best players, you really see what you're made of.
1: One thing I want to touch on is a special time for you and also your brother Aaron was during game two of the 2022 National League Championship Series when you became the first pair of brothers in Major League Baseball postseason history to face each other as pitcher and batter. Talk about that. That had to be a very special time for both of you.
0: Yeah, it was. We had so much fun. Me and Aaron, you know, was a blast. My parents weren't the biggest, they didn't really like it very much, my wife. And it was a lot of, I think they felt a lot of mixed emotions. But it was so much fun for us, me and Aaron, just the competitive side. We always love competing against each other. I mean, we've been doing that since we were 5 years old. So I had so much fun. It's something I'll never forget, facing him and just playing that game and watching him from the dugout and then getting to step on the on-deck circle and, uh-huh. and walking into the circle. Just, you know, looking out at him on the major league mound was pretty phenomenal. Something I'll never forget.
1: Did he buzz you high and tight with the first pitch or no?
0: Never would. I tried to get him to. He wouldn't do it.
1: And I don't know this. What was the result of the at bat?
0: I ended up getting a hit off of him. I got an RBI single off of him. he never gave a homer to me, so I guess we can call it even.
1: Well, brothers bragging rights for sure. All right, we're going to take a break on the other side. We're going to talk to Austin Nola about his life of faith when Blessed to Play returns right after this.

Glory be to the Father, and to the Son, and to the Holy Spirit, as it was in the beginning, is now, and ever shall be, world without end. Amen.

0: Welcome back to Blessed to Play. Ron Meyer joined today by Austin Nola, a Major League Baseball player, played for Seattle Mariners, San Diego Padres. He's currently a free agent, so we'll see where he lands. And we talked about his talent as a baseball player in the first half of the show. But one thing that people don't know about Austin is his life of faith and why it's so important to him. He grew up, went to Catholic high school in Louisiana, was raised Catholic. But Austin, there had to be a time when the Catholic faith and your faith in God became a very important part of your life. Tell us how that came to fruition.
1: Yeah, it was. I went to Catholic schools growing up, all the way from pre-K through 12th grade.

0: It was ingrained in me, and I'm very thankful for my parents and all the support, people of faith in my family and around the family, friends that, you know, really pushed me to stay in it, to stay with my faith, and, you know, just give yourself a chance for God to call you. And that's what they helped me out, was just gave me a chance, even through the ups and downs and through the times where, you know, when you're going to Catholic schools, at times you feel like it's being forced on you or pushed on you. And you're like, I'll never, you know, go to church when I don't have to do it. Right. Cause your parents are always, you got to be up for church. We're going at 8 o'clock in the morning and you're fighting them, you know? So you just, you know, by the grace of God and by the, you know, good people and around me kept pushing me to, you know, keep going to mass. And we all know that, you know, through the Catholic faith, the mass is the way to Jesus Christ. And, it's been an amazing journey. He just continues to pull me through his body and blood. And, especially my connection with the Blessed Mother and the Rosary is just been an amazing journey.
1: Yeah. And I know you do holy hours, and you have a friend of yours who is another, professional baseball player that you go to church with, and you kind of talk about the faith and sharpen each other. I would think it would be, tempting, you know, you have a lot of access now, you're making money, you're a Major League Baseball player, to get so distracted where faith is put on the back burner, but you seem to keep it on the front burner. It's something that's very important to you. Is that a constant thing you try to do daily to get that priority straight?
0: Yes, I think a lot of it is letting go of the control. I think we talk a lot as baseball players of letting go, of letting the game come to you, you know, trusting in your ability, trusting your eyes, trusting, you know, what your work. And I think a lot of that is, you know, we've been put through a lot coming to this point now, and you have to just let go a little bit. And I know that was the biggest thing for me, is let the distractions come in, you know, mess up, you know, let the Lord have, you know, give you mercy, because you learn way better than always trying to be perfect. And I think that's the biggest thing about, you know, this job that we have and continue to keep the faith, is, you know, giving yourself a chance to mess up, to be distracted, to fall a little bit, because you start to realize the grace and the mercy of God, and that we're not meant to be perfect here. We're not meant to do everything exactly right. And I think that's the biggest thing about keeping the faith, is actually letting go of control and giving him the reins and accepting his will for us. In some days that might be messing up and realizing his mercy.
1: Yeah, that's a great way of putting it, because we're not really acting out a script. You know, it's not something that we're doing like I'm just acting something out because that's the way I'm supposed to be. It's something that comes from the heart, and you grow and mature like you do when you're a boy to an adult. You grow and mature in the spiritual life as well. And let's talk about that, because I know some of your practices just to keep solid in your spirituality or something that you do daily. Maybe you could share some of those things that help you grow spiritually and keep you grounded.
0: Yeah, the Rosary has been kind of my main staple. Praying the Rosary once a day, I feel like that is such a spiritual act, the meditative state, a chance to really fight off the distractions, because it's a way that you can get into that, you know, 15 to 20 minutes of prayer and not be distracted, because you know there's going to be distractions when you walk away from the Rosary and walk away from that holy hour and that time you spend with God. But it's a spiritual practice that has really helped me a lot. And then taking time to read the Bible a little bit in the morning. I always like to pair those two together, the Rosary and the Bible. And then I started doing fasting middle of the week and going to Mass on the day of fasting. So those practices really strengthen, you know, the resolve to stay in it, to trust in God, let him take care, especially when it gets hard, is a little bit of self-denial, self-control, and trusting in him and accepting his will and having a little bit of pain. It always helps, for me at least.
1: Blessed to play Ron Meyer. We're chatting today with Austin Nola, Major League Baseball player with the likes of Seattle Mariners, San Diego Padres. And Austin, I've been in a Major League Baseball clubhouse. I know the environment. I know there's a Catholic Mass that's being said, but there's a strong non-denominational part of that as well, non-Catholic. But how do you remain strong in your Catholic faith with all the other elements of the other Christian faiths being pushed on the Major League Baseball players?
0: Yeah, we're blessed in Major League Baseball to have Catholic Mass in every one of the 30 teams maybe. Every team has it, I believe. Mm-hmm. We have a very good Catholic athletes in action group. And to be able to go to Mass on Sundays and you know, go play a game right after is one of the greatest blessings of Major League Baseball, is you get to go to Mass with your fellow teammates and then you get to go play a game after. I mean, there's nothing better than that combo right there, is to go to Mass in the morning and go play a Major League Baseball game in front of 40,000 people. I think just having that ability to go worship God in any way has been amazing. And, you know, non-denominational or Catholic, we all get a chance to do it. And by the grace of God and by his mercy, he continues to give it to us no matter what denomination. And I'm just so blessed to be able to have the body of Christ on a Sunday, mm-hmm. right before a game. I think that's just been such an amazing, I would say, honor and blessing to have that, because I would say that that's the one thing that we take for granted as Catholics at times, is to receive that body and blood of Christ every day, when, you know, at the drop of a hat through the Mass.
1: Yeah, so you're having this great event that's happening, the most important event happening right before you step on the field. And like you said, there's 40 to 50,000 people you're playing in front of. And really, the most important event was the time that you went to Mass, not so much the game that day, which is kind of a great analogy there of the importance of your day. But like you mentioned, yeah, the Catholic Mass is now set at, I think, every Major League ballpark, and it's open for the players to attend and staff as well. So they all worship together at that certain time. I want to ask you about your teammates, and just, you know, I know that the Major League Baseball culture now is so diverse. I mean, there's a lot of Latin American players, players from all over the country, different backgrounds, different faiths. It's just that it's an interesting, just being in a Major League Baseball clubhouse and meeting people from all over the world. Talk about that interaction with these different cultures.
0: Yeah, it sharpens you to see how guys grew up, you know, from different countries, parts of the United States, overseas. It's really cool, because we're all longing for something more than what we're doing on that field. You're so right on the most important part of our day at times is that Mass in the morning, or that quiet time you spend with God in that meditative state, that prayerful state of just letting go of the distractions and just being present. And I think a lot of guys, the culture we're starting to see is everybody wants that. I mean, you're getting all these new apps of meditation apps and all these spiritual type practices of stretching and yogas and nature. You know, you're getting all the, you're starting to see a lot of guys dive into it because it's calming their brains before they go out and the chaos happens on the field. And you know, you're wanting to perform well. So it's just another sign that God is in everything and that he is working his way in any way, you know, to get through all of us, you know, in the distracted world through money and all the, you know, things that plague us as human beings in our lives. He's working his way through. And it just gives another reason to believe that he's going to continue to prevail in any endeavor we're going to take.
1: Yeah, very well said. Let's talk about just your faith and how it helps you as a professional athlete. Now, particular to baseball, I mean, every player goes through prolonged slumps. You go through these tough parts where you're trying to do your best, but the results aren't there. We talk about these adjustments you have to make as far as getting traded. You're making a living for your family. You're moving your family with you. There's a lot of stuff going on, and people don't realize that in the life of a Major League Baseball player. In fact, you get to the stadium, you're probably there for like 10 hours before you get to the stadium, before you get home. So it's a very long day. But just talk about how your faith puts everything in perspective and helps you deal with the adversity and struggles of being a pro athlete.
0: Yeah, family, the toughest part with faith is having your family and having them, putting them through such struggle with on the road and ups and downs of the game, of not knowing where you're going to be. I would say that's been the hardest part, you know, with faith. But me and my wife made a pact, you know, that we're always going to continue to take our children and go to Mass mm-hmm. every Sunday and continue to keep our faith no matter what the score is, no matter what where we're at. There will always be a Mass. There's always a church. we can always go to, and we will always ground our family and our faith, no matter what, no matter where we're at. We can be anywhere in the world. Mm-hmm. And that's a priority, and that's important. And I know God prevails through that. That's a element of trust and faith that'll never be, it can never be taken away. You can go over 100, but there will always be a Mass on Sunday. There will always be a time to take your family to Mass and practice those values that the Lord has put in front of us.
1: Have you had a spiritual mentor in your life that you could share that has been instrumental in your growth spiritually?
0: Yes, I've had several good priests and a good family friend back home in Louisiana that, you know, really helped a lot with, you know, spirituality and learning how to show up every day with the rosary, with going to Mass, receiving the body of Christ, talking about and reading in the Bible and reading through some of the parts that are harder to understand. And he's been very instrumental. Brent Honoré, it's Aaron's godfather, mm-hmm. Very good family friend, and had a lot of, you know, tough experiences, life experiences, but has prevailed in his faith and really shared it with the world and shared it with those around him, and very blessed to have him in my life.
1: Yeah, well, that's great stuff to have a mentor and someone who could inspire you. We all need to be inspired at different parts of our life. Well, Austin Nola has been our guest, Major League Baseball player, very talented, comes from a talented family. You mentioned his brother Aaron playing for Philadelphia, and he's continuing on in his pro baseball career. He's a free agent right now. We'll see where he lands. So we wish you all the best with that, Austin. And thanks so much for sharing your life of faith and a little bit about your career right here on Blessed to Play.
0: Thanks, Ron. I really appreciate you having me on.
1: Hey, Blessed to Play fans, check us out on the web at www.blessedtoplay.com. 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You can like us on Facebook. Hit us up on the platform X at Blessed to Play. For Austin Nola, I'm Ron Meyer. Thanks so much for joining us right here on Blessed to Play.
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4: Debbie Giorgiani here for Father Mike Driscoll and the Spirit World. On the next episode of The Spirit World, we will welcome a special guest, a priest I admire greatly, Father Cedric Pazania from the Passionist Order. Father Cedric will take calls with me to answer your questions about the invisible world. And Father Cedric will also share about his two near-death experiences. 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
6: My family left the church because of a very negative experience with a specific priest, and that took my whole family away from going to church for a long period of time. 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And in a way, I was cheated out a big part of my journey and my life because we weren't in the church. In life, it seems like we're always enslaved to something. 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Thank God I'm home.
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11: Well, good evening and welcome back to the Journey Home program. I'm your host, John Mark Grody, here at EWTN. And once again, we have this great opportunity to come together to hear a story of faith and conversion. We're joined tonight by Erica Bakiaki. She's a former agnostic and now a fellow at the Ethics and Public Policy Center. Really honored to have her here tonight. Erica, thanks for being here.
12: Wonderful to be here with you.
11: It's wonderful to have you here to share your story. Again, the next part of the story is to share the story. So thanks for being here to do that with us.
12: Absolutely.
11: I've got a lot to cover tonight, but let's go back to the beginning. Where does your story begin in terms of your faith background, your family, and all of that?
12: Well, it begins with baptism, if you can believe it. So I was baptized as an infant and had my first communion at the normal time, second grade. And then I guess everything sort of fell apart. Actually, my mom and dad were divorced when I was four, but then my mom remarried and divorced a second time around the time I was 12. She went on actually to marry again and divorce by the time I was 19. But after that second divorce, I fell into basically by like 13, 14, even though I'd promised in my eighth grade, you know, drugs and alcohol assembly, never to use drugs, like the very next year.
11: You went back on that?
12: I did. Oh, I did. Goodness. I went back on it. And by 13, 14, it was kind of hanging out with the wrong crowd, you could say, and was, you know, partying every weekend, experimenting with different kinds of drugs. And I think where it started to affect me first is I was a very talented athlete as a kid, young girl. And that's where I could start to see sort of the fall off of my capacity. Like my confidence was waning. Just things like, you know, getting high and then going. So I was a very good swimmer and just literally swimming laps while having tried to, you know, hopefully not having the effects of the marijuana or whatever. So that's where I started to affect it. Yeah.
11: High school.
12: Yeah. And that actually all came to a screeching halt by the time I was right on 16, 17, because one of these guys I was hanging out with a lot took his own life. He had been in a skiing accident the year before. He had been an excellent skier, grew up in Maine. And then exactly to the year, to the day when he'd become paralyzed, he took his own life.
11: Oh, that's terrible.
12: And so that actually, what was fascinating about that is that I couldn't cry. And so everyone around me was like, I mean, this was a tragic event in our high school. I had been particularly close to him, and I like couldn't grieve. And so, they got me help basically. So I went and saw a counselor. And as soon as I walked into this therapist's office, I just totally broke down. And right when she said, tell me about this boy. So from there, she was able to really, I can't remember how long I worked with her, but she was really able to help me a lot. And I started from there. I mean, I'm an incredibly intense person. So like every aspect of my journey is like incredibly intense. So from that stage, I mean, I'm like 16, 17 years old. I'm about a senior in high school at this point, still an athlete, pretty decent student. You know, I'm in the highest classes, but I'm not, you know, at the tip top of the class or anything. And I just start getting into the like self-help movement. So I start going to 12-step meetings. I start reading a ton of self-help literature, and I start spending my time not with like my high school, you know. I'd always, you know, spend time with older kids, with parties and stuff. And then I just basically like fell off and just started going to the meetings and just spending the time with these actually really incredible women who sort of supported me and, like loved me to some semblance of, at that point, health, with the health I could know, and started me praying. And I would say that that's when I started praying. I remember as a young child, having some sense, my grandmother actually had converted to Catholicism when she was a teenager, and she would send us these kind of Catholic pamphlets in the mail. She would send us pro-life things in the mail, and I was the one who would always go. We'd have to walk up to get our mail, so I'd kind of read them on the way home. And okay, I think I even put like a little Jesus, like little Sacred Heart, next to my bed at some point. But there was no, you know, deep sense of. I mean, we weren't going to church or anything, so it was just sort of a sense like God's here, but that's about it. So I really started praying and got myself to college, played soccer in college, went to this small liberal arts school, Middlebury College in Vermont. And the summer after my freshman year, I went back home and spent a lot of time with my dearest male friend in high school. He also is a soccer player. He was an incredibly talented soccer player, and he had a really hard time at college. And so I was spending a ton of time with him. Well, that August, he hung himself.
11: Oh, dear.
12: And that was, I mean, the first time was really hard. Yeah. But it was like it felt like it was other people's tragedy, right? I was like removed from it in some sense. And this was like, it was incredibly devastating. And so I'd had like the support of the 12-step meetings. Even when I was at Middlebury, I would like kind of walk down to the town, go to the meetings there. But I just didn't, it's like I didn't have a compass. I didn't, and I had God. I mean, I prayed some, but I was so devastated. And really at that point, emotionally, I wouldn't say I was suicidal, like with a plan. Like he had a plan and he executed. Mm-hmm. But like if a truck had struck me down, it would have been okay. Like just really, and with a person who always had like a lot of energy for life, you know, in athletics and just enthusiasm for life, I just sort of really, become depressed.
11: Yeah.
12: A lot of anxiety and stuff like that. So I went back to the meetings I was attending, and I was like, all right, I'm back here and I'm going to get serious now. Like these have been basically like support groups for me,
11: sure.
12: But I've heard about the steps. So maybe I should do something about that. And there were always, I mean, it's almost like, you know, you can, you know, you pick the people who you really want to give advice to. And so I had always kind of gone with the people who were like, oh yeah, it's a support group. Come, keep coming back, you know, stuff like that. And I got back that fall to college, and I picked the most hardcore woman in the room who had done like crazy. I mean, had like stolen drugs from the hospital she had worked in and shot herself up. I mean, like crazy story, which was nothing like, I mean, I was like a little puny, you know, like did some drinking when I was a teenager. And so I found her and I just was like, can you work the steps with me?
11: Yeah.
12: And so that's what we did. And it was incredibly transformative. Mm. And so I'm sure, you know, people know something about the steps, but I'd already kind of done the first three steps, which of course is like, clearly life is powerless. And I turned my, you know, life over to God and asked him to sort of intervene in my life. But that was the fourth step that I really needed to get to. And so what's really cool about the fourth step that I still think is, I always think like when Catholics are having a rough time, it's like, gosh, if you could just work the steps, that would be really great.
11: Oh, I totally agree. A colleague of ours, Brother Rex Norris, talked about this is a... Yeah, sometimes you go to the 12 steps in the basement. Yeah. They need a little bit more of that upstairs.
12: Yeah.
11: Because
12: yeah.
11: It's interesting, the metaphor of like seeing it as a support group versus working the steps.
12: Yeah.
11: I mean, like what a great metaphor even for how many people treat the faith.
12: Yes.
11: Right? Like it's
12: indeed.
11: Nice. It makes it feel good. It's kind of a distraction for a while. But am I actually going to work it?
12: That's
11: am
12: right.
11: I going to actually do what Jesus said and follow in his footsteps?
12: Yeah. Right? Like, that's right. No, it's so true. And it really is the path that led me to Christ. So the fourth step...
11: Yeah.
12: What's so clever about it, I mean, just so inspired, it seems to me, is that, you know, it's not sort of like, oh, what did you do wrong? It's not like you're getting ready for a confession, right? It's not an examination of conscience, right? When you know you've done something wrong. No, well, they start
11: well, it's
12: like,
11: not only that.
12: Yeah. Well, no. But this is how, no, you get there.
11: Yeah.
12: But the way you start is that you list your resentments.
11: Oh, that's right.
12: You don't, so you get
11: right.
12: there. That's where they're bringing
11: that's
12: you.
11: Right. Okay.
12: But you list your resentments and you list your fears. And so the whole process at the beginning is literally just writing down all the resentments you have and then why you have them and then how they've impacted you. And then once you've kind of done all that part, then you say, what's my part in it? And how can, and then you ask God, how can I see this differently? How can I see this through your eyes? And so the whole process is like helping bring you from someone who's like turned inward, you know, resenting the world as though you're, you know, everybody's out to get you, you know, they're the problem with your life, to turning and seeing like, yes, there are objective things that may have happened to you in your life that are wrongs for sure.
11: Yeah.
12: But that you're, you know, this is your life. You're the protagonist in it. And it's time to like, let go, but also see your part, even if it's like the tiniest sliver. And so it was so beautiful is I found myself in this all women's meeting, one Saturday and, you know, there are kids around and everything. And I remember looking around and I was in this process and I had, you know, done all this work on my mom, who of course, you know, by now has been, you know, married three times. She's at this point had left Maine, where we grew up, for her to sort of follow her third husband to the Netherlands. So she didn't even live in the country anymore. Oh. She had sold her house. And so I had a lot of resentment and for all sorts of reasons. And so I'm in this meeting with all these women and I'm hearing them talk about like how hard it is to be mothers, like with all of the wounds they have, with all they're struggling with. And I just immediately, I mean, it was like literally God just sending this beautiful sense of kind of proportion, like perspective for me. And I realized like my mom, like how she was raised. Yes, she had this, you know, her mom had converted to Catholicism, but the way she was raised was really tragic in a lot of ways, in terms of like abuse and not by her mother, but by her stepfather. And her mother had had this horrible migraine and just a lot of illnesses, which put her in bed for a long time. So she didn't, you know, wasn't interacting with her. There's a whole like generational story, generational wounds that my mother had like taken on. Mm-hmm. And actually she was doing pretty well. Like she was like a really decent person. Like, yes, she suffered and had these particular wounds, but there was a lot she gave to me, like work ethic, like just really taking athletics seriously. Like just, there's so many things that she gave me. And so at that moment, I just had this sense of like kind of the scales falling through her eyes and just realizing like, she is God's beloved daughter. I am God's beloved daughter. And like, we're the same, like we're the same. Like we both have these wounds. We both are trying to do our best out of them. And like, I have all this, well, I didn't know it was called grace at that point, but I have all this grace that I'm like help I'm being given. Like what help has she gotten? You know? So she was in the Netherlands. I got myself on a plane and I went to visit her and I did the ninth step with her, which was like apologizing to her for like keeping, like holding on to resentment so much that every interaction we had was this kind of like, well, you're the one who has wronged me, lady. And, you know, here I am better than you or something. And so it was like we flipped the switch on our whole relationship. Which was so beautiful, so that by the time she felt the need to escape actually that third marriage, she knew who she could call and she could come home. And I ended up living with her at some point during graduate school. So it was just like this beautiful thing. It's never like a perfect relationship, but it's like we love each other so much. So that was really incredible. And during that time, I remember having some, just the sense of like the generational wounds, like having, whether it's a dream or just a sense of this kind of like a wave of, now later you can think about sort of original sin and, you know, I didn't know about that stuff at this point, but just the way in which like the impact of people's wrongs on generation after generation and having the sense of like, it's stopping with me. Like, no, it's not going any further. Like, I'm going to do something differently. And so that meant having to do with relationships and meant having to do with, well, I don't know what it meant having to do with because I didn't know myself well enough. But so meanwhile, while all this is happening, and I'm spending a lot of time in those meetings down, literally downtown in Middlebury, on campus, I am playing soccer, but because I wasn't drinking and doing all those things that like athletes tend to do in college, I'd kind of stopped the sex, drugs and rock and roll where like that was in high school. So I was like, in terms of friendships, I started hanging out in the Women's Center and took women's studies classes and hanging out with a lot of like theater crowd people who loved that I was like spiritual, but not religious, you know? And so my sort of intellectual moments, you could say I had some sort of like spiritual kind of conversion where like God was really the center of my life, like kind of the unknown God, like God is who I understand God in the 12 steps. And really, like, I prayed every day for help. Like, it was a real spiritual experience I was having. It was a real sense of God is with me. I come to him for, like, help with anxiety. I feel peace when I pray. And even my friends, like, my theater friends were kind of asking for help from me, like, in guidance and, like, the spiritual life, you know? And I still had a bit of a new agey spin on it and all that. And so I was, became very kind of interested in, Bernie Sanders was my congressman at that time, volunteered for his campaign, kind of called myself a socialist feminist, led the Women's Center, at some point, probably sophomore year, and, was of course very pro-choice. That was just sort of like kind of came with the drinking water. And so was very, very active in that, helped with like the unionizing effort on campus. And so, in all of this, I mean, I was very kind of animated and like it was very important to me, very activist. Like, you know, we did a sit-in for a women's studies professor who didn't get tenure. You know, you can kind of imagine it all. This is like the mid-90s. And so I decided I'm going to go down to D.C. Instead of going abroad, I decided I'm going to go to D.C. for a semester. And so I go down there and I have all these incredible things happen intellectually. So still I'm going to meetings, but I'm the professor who I was studying with. I did a semester in kind of American politics and public law. So we had an internship, which I did on welfare reform, right when welfare was being reformed in the mid 1990s. And then this professor was incredible, and he introduced kind of all these thinkers who kind of, without getting into too much detail, like opened my mind, especially on life issues, but other things as well. And it's not like I just became pro-life, right, but I started to have like a more of an understanding. And then he also brought in people on different sides of political issues. So it was the first time on the abortion issue, someone came in, Helen Alvarez, actually, I don't know if you know the name, but incredible pro-life speaker, legal scholar. And when I heard the pro-choice woman, she was kind of angry and all the things that we sort of typically can kind of think of maybe someone who's pro-choice, even though I agreed with what she was saying. And then the pro-life person came in and I thought like, oh, what's this person going to say? And I don't remember a single thing she said. But what I do remember is that, remember, I'm a person who's like wanting to live a better life, like really like thinking of myself as someone who's close to God. And I'm listening to this woman and watching her. And though I'm sort of not so quite sure with her arguments, she's like a person who's alive. Like she has all this life in her. She's friendly and kind. And she was turned out working for the Catholic bishops at that point. She was their spokesperson. And so when I went back up to Middlebury, I changed my major. I walked right into my sociology women's studies professor room. And I said, you know, I think I'm going to start studying political philosophy because I sort of started studying constitutional law when I was in DC, some political philosophy. And I was like, I think I'm going to head this way and take this class on like ancient philosophy. And, yeah. And what it was just the sense of I'd left Vermont as an activist.
11: Yeah.
12: And I came back as a student. Like I was now not so much like pushing what I thought I knew the world should be like, you know, yeah. But it was now like, it's time to seek the truth. Yeah. Like it's time to sense of like, I'm not the truth and right. There might be something I don't know. And I'd like really yeah. to study hard and try to figure out what that is.
11: Which is an intellectual thing, but it's also, it's a heart thing, right?
12: Yeah,
11: like it's
12: absolutely.
11: Kind of, it reminds me of the beginning of the Gospel of Mark where Jesus says, repent and believe the gospel, mm-hmm. right? Before we can even like really consider truth, a change has to happen that opens us.
12: That's right.
11: And now we're ready to kind of seek and to learn. So great place to pause for a moment. We'll be back again in just a couple minutes to hear the rest of Erica's story. In the meantime, check out chnetwork.org. You can find so many conversion stories like hers from every conceivable background, probably one from a similar one to yours. So check that out at chnetwork.org. Stay tuned. We'll be right back.
13: Pope Francis tells us, becoming a priest or a man or woman religious is not primarily our own decision. 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
11: Welcome back to the Journey Home program. We're entering the second half of our show here tonight. We're speaking with Erica Bakiaki. She's a former agnostic and a fellow at the Ethics and Public Policy Center. Erica, thanks for sharing your story with us. Wow, lots happened so far. When we left off, again, a great place to leave off at, you left Vermont as an activist and you came back ready to be a student to really seek the truth in a new way that you hadn't before. So pick us up there. What happened next?
12: Yeah, so I really dove into my studies. And I can tell you, I just loved reading Plato and Aristotle, John Henry Newman. Like there were some incredible philosophers, professors who were there. And so I just really dove in. And enjoyed my time so much doing that, but still was going down to my meetings and still probably would have considered myself very religious kind of skeptic. And I would say as a pro-choice feminist, I mean, I really did consider the Catholic Church as kind of the, you know, it's the great patriarchy, the kind of the worst place for women in the church. So even if there was a sense of like, oh, maybe they do some good things for the poor, which obviously I cared a lot about the poor. That's all I knew. I wasn't really interested in anything else. And so it was amazing. I mean, what an incredible grace-filled thing that my college, this very secular liberal arts school, hosted a symposium that January. So I came back in the fall that January on religion. And so what we do at Middlebury is we take, you know, the whole of January, you take one class, and then you do all these sorts of other things, and you ski, and whatever. So I took a class, and I think all the classes, I mean, I don't remember for sure, but at least my class was called Uses of Adversity. And so, of course, given that you just heard all the adversity, and I don't remember a lot of what we read, but I do know that there were some religious aspects. So again, so here I am like opening. But then there are all these lectures. And so this is where it became very, very fun. So I remember going to a lecture of the great Protestant scholar Stanley Hauerwas, who some of your listeners may know. And so, again, I don't remember exactly what he said, but I do remember going up to him afterwards and saying, you know, like, I go to these 12-step meetings, really, you know, love God, but I don't know what to do. I mean, he's like, well, you got to go to church. And I was like, well, okay, but like, what church do I go to? And here's this like Protestant guy, right? He looks at me and goes, well, what church? Were you baptized? And I said, well, yeah, I was baptized in the Catholic Church. And he goes, get yourself back to the Catholic Church.
11: Wow.
12: And I leave there like kind of shuddering my boots like, yeah, right, you know? So then, same month, and I go to another lecture, and this one is called The Catholic Worker Movement and Recovery from Drug Addiction.
11: Oh, wow.
12: And this one, yeah, totally. So I go and I'm thinking like, what do these Catholics know about drug addiction? Like, yeah. Give me a break. Like, there are all these, you know, like, oh, I'm so holy people or whatever. So I go thinking I'm going to, I don't know, one up the guy. Who knows what I'm thinking I'm going to do. But again, I'm like still a person who's like opened a lot by now. And so I am totally floored by this lecture. So much so that, again, with all my audacity and intensity, I go up to the speaker afterward. And I just said, like, you're incredible. There was the Catholic guy who had brought him was a very tall, dark, handsome Catholic student. And we get talking so much that they were like, Erica, why don't you just come along with us? We're going to go get coffee. And so I go and get coffee at a place where, you know, I had been there so many times because the women there were unionizing. So I'd like spend time. They had their union buttons. I was like, yeah. So we go in and we start having this incredible conversation about prayer. And just, it was all the things that I had to leave campus to go and talk about down at my meetings. And here I am like, in my own, I almost was like looking around, like, is anyone going to see me? You know?
11: Yeah.
12: But here I am, we're having these incredible conversation. And they said, they obviously could tell I was very animated by this. And they said, well, you know, the next thing we're doing is going to the Newman Club meeting. So why don't you come along? And I said, well, what's that? And they said, well, it's the Catholic student group on campus. And I was like, and so, but you know, what did I have to lose? It's not like that, you know? Mm-hmm. So I remember walking up the hill that, you know, Middlebury College is like built on this hill. So we're walking up the hill. And I so remember, I don't have a great memory, but I so remember looking at the Catholic student and saying, wait, what is it that you guys believe about God? Isn't it like a Trinity or something? Like, what is that all about? And I have no idea. We're sending the steps. And obviously he doesn't solve like the problem of the Trinity for me in the minutes we're moving up, like the question of the Trinity. But we get up to the room and it's this incredible hour of like cognitive dissonance where I am so like captured by these students who are, here they are on campus, my age, talking about faith, like their reliance on prayer, you know, their struggles with humility. I mean, they're talking about the virtues basically. Mm-hmm. And they're talking about it in a way that was so familiar to me, like just like my 12-step people were talking. But the cognitive dissonance is that interspersed with all this, I mean, they're Catholics. So they're talking about Mary and the rosary and the church and the saints. And I am just like, what the heck is going on? So I leave, you know, end up and I leave and I go back to my dorm room. And what had been my habit was I every night got on my knees because this is what I've been taught. My great sponsor and others in the 12-step meeting rooms. And I said, you know, so you and I know each other really well. Like you like kind of save me every day. Like I just feel like we're really close, but do you have a son? And I literally just asked God, who I called Father. I mean, we pray the Lord's Prayer at the end of every meeting. I said, do you have a son? And that is the moment where like everything changed because of course, like,
11: wow.
12: The father's going to be like, oh, let me just tell you. So these great Catholic students showed up at the door the next day. You know, I don't know if it was the next day, but, and one had a Bible. I remember I still have a big red Catholic Bible. And another was one of the men on the soccer team. And he brought me a copy of Mere Christianity and by C.S. Lewis, of course.
11: Yeah.
12: And I want to tell you about that book and how it changed my life. But I also want to tell you about this soccer player who, his name's Josh, and he said, let's go, and we knew each other because we were both on the soccer team. He said, let's go have lunch. And so we went, and his dad had been a part of 12 Steps. So he knew that language.
11: Yeah, yeah.
12: And over lunch, he just translated for me. He translated like Christian basics into AA language and vice versa. So he basically said, like, well, we're talking about sin, because I was not, you know, like you're hearing, yeah, like sin. Oh, yeah. You know? It's just like separating yourself from God, you know? And when you hear grace, it's just like the outpouring of God's love into your heart. And so I'm sort of like, huh. And while he's talking about this, because he's like, he's basically defanging all of these like intimidating religious words to me.
11: Right.
12: Like it's just translation.
11: Yeah.
12: And so during this talk, I mean, I'm realizing like, I'm kind of like living like a Christian and not even knowing it. Like I, at this point, am totally chaste. Like after alcohol's gone, it was like, there was nothing to like prod that on. So I had just been like, everything was gone, and I'm living as this kind of like pro-choice feminist who's also has this like robust spiritual life and doesn't even know who is saving her. And so it's just like this incredible moment. Of course, all of it's kind of uncomfortable, totally uncomfortable.
11: Yeah.
12: But I'm sort of like leaving my, you know, so here I always like would go and dine, you know, with the theater crowd. And I'm like, there they are. Let me go find the Christians. So I'm like trying to find the Christians on campus, like to find and have conversations. And, you know, I'm now a trained lawyer, but I had the same personality then. And so I'm going and like just grilling them. And I remember being at, I stayed one week and did some like service work with them. And I just remember literally like just every question I had, these poor kids were just like, what about this? You know? But what's beautiful about Mere Christianity, I want to get back to that because it's framed so well, like yeah, where I was at that moment. So there are two back-to-back chapters in that book on faith. Mm-hmm. And the first chapter is about like kind of the creed, you know, like the Apostles' Creed, just like what do we believe as Christians, mere Christians, right? And while I was reading, I was like, oh, okay, this is, you know, like kind of foreign to me. You know, I'd gotten to my first communion in second grade, but like, what were we coloring Jesus pictures or something? There wasn't a lot of catechesis going on. Wasn't raised at all in the faith. So sort of like, oh, okay. And then I get to the second chapter, and the second chapter is really about trust. And it's basically like, you've come to your wit's end and you realize like, you can't do any of this on your own. And so you throw in the towel and you ask for God's help. And he's like, and that's where he said, some people who have the first part, that first chapter on, they don't have the second part. And here I am thinking, well, I have the second part, but I don't have the first part. Because that's exactly what every single day with me was basically like, I can't do this. I have all this, like, whether it was dealing with the depression, anxiety before, or just like getting through the day, it was like, I'm always throwing in the towel and asking for God's help, you know?
11: Yeah.
12: So that was just this amazing place where it was like, I felt heard. Mm-hmm. I felt known. And I'll tell you, one of the really important parts of my relationships with these Christians, because I started coming around more, I was going to InterVarsity, the ones who took me seriously, who were like, you are with us. Like you have progressed. You are actually someone who prays. You are being remade by Christ without even knowing it. Like those are the ones who brought me so far along. Whereas the ones who kind of like look down their nose, like, who are you? We used to see you at the rallies, you know, like that was harder, right? And so that aspect of just being like brought in. So what they did is they said, Erica, there's a New Testament class. You should take it with us. So that spring, I mean, not much time has gone by, like January, that spring, I signed up for a New Testament class. And this is actually very amusing too, because the professor was a Methodist who was part of like the Q seminar. Is that what it's called? It's like the Jesus seminar where I think it's called Q. I probably should have looked this up before, but basically they line up the gospels side by side and whatever is like consistent between the gospels. Well, of course they don't even deal with John because John's like, you know, too religious or something. But anyway, they line up the three synoptic gospels and whatever's like consistent in all three of them. Well, that's actually what happened. And so during this class, I'm like taking this in and I'm reading the scriptures for the first time. And I'm like, this guy's wrong. This guy's wrong. And the reason I knew that is because there were passages where Jesus spoke in the scriptures with authority to my heart. And I knew the things he was saying were true because I had experienced them, right? It's like so many aspects of like the 12 steps that come out of the Oxford movement. I mean, you know, come out of like a Christian sort of understanding were there in the person Jesus.
11: Yeah.
12: And I like fell in love. I was like, not only does this guy speak with authority, like here's a teacher. Here's like the truth. You know what I mean? Yeah. Like I became so animated that I literally was in the class. So here's like, everyone's looking at me like, weren't you just the feminist? Right. And I'm like arguing with this guy. Like, no, you couldn't, because this is right. And so it was just like studying the scriptures and like kind of like going to battle with this guy was, you know, animating me. And at that point is when I went on that trip with the Christians. And so I spent, I would say, that year or so kind of starting to go to different Protestant churches. Spent the summer living at my with my dad and my stepmother, still going to meetings, and I'd sneak out on Sunday mornings. They were kind of like, they're Catholic but not practicing, so they were like, what's she doing, like, mm-hmm. what Protestant church is she going to?
11: And why was that? Was it just still because the Catholic church was
12: for me
11: bridge too far?
12: Oh yeah.
11: So I'll just kind of dabble over here. Yes. Just to be kind of,
12: that's right. Okay. That's right. And the Christians like on campus, there weren't a lot of Catholics like in InterVarsity.
11: Okay.
12: And so it turns out that there would be, so what happened when I got back is, or maybe it was that spring, I'm not sure exactly what, but it would have been the fall. So I get back, and this one woman I was telling you, she was actually Greek Orthodox, who was like, really, like, I did a Bible study with her and a group of girls that spring. And she was like, really, I remember her writing me a note that just said, you know, you're really being remade by Christ. Like, I can see that. And just like, keep coming. Like, she really saw my journey as something that was like a serious one, even though I wasn't all the way there or whatever. She was Greek Orthodox, and she had also been kind of going from Protestant church to Protestant church. And our one stalwart male men's soccer player who had brought me American Christianity and done the translating, he was Catholic. And so he had said to her, you know, the Catholic church is a lot closer to the Greek Orthodox church. So why don't you come to the Catholic church instead? And so she called me one day after I had gone to all these, I don't know which Protestant church I'd been at that time, but I had gotten on my knees and I'd said, like, which church, God, do you want me to go to? And in the back of my head, I had, well, but not the Catholic church, because, like, you know, that's just like, in terms of women's stuff, yeah. You know, that's just not going to work for me. So she calls me and she says, you know, Josh has been saying I should go to the Catholic church. Why don't you just come with me? You know? And so the next week we went, and so walk into this beautiful church. And there's the crucifix, like, up on the wall. And just throughout that whole mass, I just had a sense of, like, I'm not going anywhere. Like, this is, I don't know what's, you know, in terms of, like, what they believe. But, like, this is where I'm supposed to be. And whether that was, it felt, like, actually like home, because I'd been baptized and had my first communion. And so what was incredible was the priest there, who's actually now the Bishop of Vermont.
11: Wow.
12: Father John McDermott, he was the priest there, and so the chaplain at Middlebury. And prior to that, I'd seen him on campus at some point, because he'd come around the students, but I saw him on campus at some point, and I said, so Father John, again, my audacity, why are you Catholic? And he had said to me, because it's the easiest route to heaven. And so, of course, I was like, that sounds totally ridiculous. But I, seeing him say the Mass, I just wanted to spend more time with him. So he actually, knowing that I was, you know, had my first being all that, like, he got, and he allowed me to come to confession, of course. And so I'd already like practiced with the fifth step. So I had a ton to confess, which was awesome. And then he brought me through the catechism, and he had actually studied, political philosophy in college. So he and I were like intellectually on very kind of like same wavelength in terms of the kinds of questions I had were the kinds of questions he wanted to talk about in going through the catechism. And so I, that semester, just totally fell in love with the church. And, as it so happens, as these things work, there was a professor who was visiting, who was a Catholic in the political science department. And he told me about a professor who he thought I should go study with for a master's in theology, who actually had a background in political science as well. So it was kind of like the perfect mixing of the two interests that I had. And so from there, I applied and, went off to study Catholic theology, not even confirmed yet. And that's where a lot of kind of incredible things. This was at Boston College. So went the next year and was confirmed as an adult. Mm-hmm. And I'm still the woman who is my confirmation sponsor. I took, you know, Our Lady as my confirmation saint, because I needed the best. I need all the help I can get. And she's still my closest friend, the woman who's my confirmation sponsor then, you know, a good 25 years later. And I lived with this woman who is in my program, who was the oldest of a Catholic oldest child of a Catholic family. And she, it was incredible. So I was still going to meetings, but she was like, hey, why don't you come to daily mass with me? Hey, why don't I teach you the rosary? And then like, I just was eating it all up. And so I actually, you know, started going, like, I wasn't having issues with any type of like substance, anything like that. And who knows, in the end, you know, I spent so little time and I still haven't had any substance since. Like, I've never drank in 30 years, but I really like saw that I could do a lot more good and that I needed a lot of the graces from the sacrament. So I started going to daily mass and she just helped me learn so much. It was like I had catechism in my house because she knew so much and I knew so little, even though I'm sitting here like studying, you know, the church fathers and Augustine and Thomas Aquinas at like a high level. There's just like all this basic stuff that I don't know, like we believe in angels, you know, like that was kind of true, you know. So I had that background that I believed in angels as kind of this new age stuff, but like we believe in angels. They're real, Erica, they're real. And she taught me about natural family planning. She taught me the Salve Regina that I still sing to my children every night, you know, when they go to bed. So it was a really magical time being there. And I want to get to this last part, which is really great, but I don't know if you have.
11: Oh, we got time.
12: You're good, yeah. We're good. Yeah. So the obvious part of my story that still needed a lot of healing was having to do with those three marriages that my mom had. Mm-hmm. And so the lack of models, and I did, by the grace of God, I had this incredible Protestant family. I lived with one summer in Middlebury. So one of the summers I spent like, actually so that I could spend more time with my friends in the 12 steps. But also I decided to wash windows one summer, which was like the hardest job other than motherhood and like starting a school, which we'll get to soon. That was a really hard job. Anyway, so, and during that time I lived with this incredible Protestant family who are like very lively in their faith. You know, I learned then like how to pray before, you know, grace before meals. They brought in foster children. Like they were just incredibly generous. So I had that model and that was like a beautiful model of a marriage. They were so joyful in their marriage. They loved each other so much, so tender. So I had that. But otherwise, you know, I really didn't have a lot. So when I was going to daily mass, there's this beautiful stone chapel at BC. And so I would put my heart in the tabernacle every day. And there are these like written up on the stained glass, there's ora et labora. So I would just be praying for my work. Like, what's my work? I mean, I didn't know if I was supposed to be religious. I didn't know what I was supposed to do, but I just knew that my heart needed healing no matter what around men. And one of the things that had really convicted me when I was coming back to kind of like be open to Christianity was this idea in Genesis 3 of a sense that part of the fall was a sense that I was ruled over by men, like that men had ruled over me. And it's no sense, I'd never been abused or anything like that. There was no sense in which, I mean, obviously I had my like feminist theories about that, but it was more a sense of like how obsessed my mind was about what men thought of me. You know, like there was a clear wound that was still there because I just, you know, it's the father wound, right? So like I had at that point spent time with my dad, and that was actually another beautiful thing that God gave me was his marriage. You know, my mom and his marriage was annulled and he was married in the church, even though they didn't practice, but they now are, you know, decades on in their marriage and they have a beautiful marriage. So that was like one other great witness I had. And another thing just before that happened at Middlebury was that there was this political science student who I became really close friends with. He was actually Catholic, but I don't know if he was practicing, but, and he had a girlfriend at home and we became so close, but it was like he was unavailable. Mm-hmm. And so we had this friendship, like really wonderful kind of friendship. We really loved each other, but it was like totally platonic and like beautiful and like encouraging to me. So all those things set up this time where I was there going to daily mass, knowing I needed healing, putting my heart in the tabernacle, not knowing like what you're calling me to, what vocation. At this point, I'm like thoroughly in the Catholic mindset, but knowing no matter what, like, I mean, by now I'm, you know, I've been introduced to John Paul II's theology of the body, his teachings on women. Like I'm thoroughly in love with everything I'm learning. I mean, in the sense of how much richer, like all the feminist questions I had to me were answered so much better, by this Holy Pope. And so this is like, I want this so much.
16: Yeah.
12: And I want whatever it is that he's going to give me. But I know that my wounds are deep. And so at that point, I had a spiritual director who was, you know, guiding me along. And I came into her one time and I said, so I've decided that this Lent, I'm giving up men. And she was like, what? And I said, I know, it's not like I have lots of dates, but I have decided that I'm going to give up this obsessive stuff that I do. It's like, I think partly when you become Catholic too, it's like you can take that with you into like, oh, imagining yourself in the

0: First I've heard of it.
1: Exactly. I don't think it's a thing, but the theology master students and the philosophy master students got together in this lovely stone chapel that I'd mentioned that I spent a lot of time in to write the Sunday before Ash Wednesday. So there's like Fat Tuesday, Chubby Sunday.
0: Yeah, yeah.
1: And so we had this mass and this man, Dan, came along and he had been a student at BC before and he had been invited by the priest. And so he came and he was there and we went and had all these cookies afterward and there were kids around. It was super fun. And I actually, at that time, I remember saying something about wanting to start a school. I was like, wouldn't it be great if we could start a school? It could be totally Catholic and we could, and I remember my roommate was there. She's like, yeah, Dan, you could teach math, because he was like in technology or just dreaming, like kids dreaming or whatever. And when we left, my roommate said to me, like, that guy, Dan, is so great. I'd love to, you know, get to know him or whatever. And I had kind of seen him eyeing me. So I'm like, this is perfect. Like, she can have the guy. Like, this is great. I'm giving him up for Lent. And then, like, she can have the guy. Cause I was like much more outgoing and she was quieter and lovely. And so 2 weeks into Lent, they have these beautiful sung masses with lots of Latin. And so we go back and Dan comes back. And the theology and philosophy students are going out to eat afterwards. And so my roommate says, go invite Dan. Like, we should get Dan to come. So I go up to him and I say, hey, would you like to come? So he comes. And over the course of this meal, it becomes obvious that, like, we're very attracted to each other. And I mean, I could get into the details, but there's probably not enough time. But I'm like hearing that he plays soccer in an intramural thing. He's teaching CCD, whatever. So anyway, people realize what's going on. And so there, people kind of leave and he gives me a ride home. And so we're outside of my apartment and he's got, like, you know, the rosary around his, like, stick shift, the fact that he drives a stick, also a plus. Cause I was like, yeah, always what I drove. And so he asked me for my number and I tell him, I'm like, oh my gosh, what do I say? And I said, well, I've given up dating for Lent. And of course, this is like so cool to him. And so I said, but let me just think about, like, whether we should just talk on the phone. So I do give him my number and I talk to my spiritual director and I was like, well, this is actually perfect because I'll just, like, not flirt on the phone. We'll just get to know each other as friends. And boy, was that, like, so much what, like, our Lord wanted for our relationship. So we were able to, like, get to know him, to just really listen to his, like, he was, one conversation I remember him talking about the Eucharist and, like, how he was teaching his class about the Eucharist. And I had, like, fallen so much in love with the Eucharist by then. So it was just like this, like, wholesome way to start this relationship that I never would have been able to do on my own. I mean, I can tell you for sure, I would have totally killed the thing if it had been some other way of doing it. So after Lent, he takes me out. It takes us a while. We're running buddies and all that. And over time, he just, you know, ends up becoming the man that I would marry. And what an incredible marriage. We actually just celebrated 25 years.
0: Oh, congratulations. Wow.
1: And we have seven children.
0: Wonderful.
1: So marriage and motherhood with him, I remember thinking, like, I really want this. I really want this beautiful, like, icon of the wedding feast. But, like, can I do this? You know? And I remember thinking, like, with him, I think I can. And that has been, whoo, I'm getting teary. That has been how it's been with him. It's just, he has a lot of virtue. Yeah. And so it's just been like the backstop. It's amazing to be, and I would just say with marriage, it's amazing how, like, God has been so real to me since, like, I was 17, right? Mm-hmm. And more and more and more beautiful, like, revealing himself. But to have a man who just loves me no matter what, is, like, there unconditionally, has just been such a healing process. Like, so all of marriage, I mean, I would say the first 10 years was still, like, hard for me. But then now I look back and I just feel like marriage itself was, like, healed, like, his love, God's love through my husband. And then each child, like pulling out of me more and more love, mm-hmm. even though it was hard. Like, I mean, me having, like, children rapid fire in 10 years, six children in 10 years, and then having another 7 years later, it was hard because I, again, didn't have, like, there were people in the community, but I didn't have a lot of, like, great, you know, Catholic families. We're going to do this. And, like, that just wasn't my experience. We're, like, building from the ground floor up. Yeah. And so I had a lot of flaws and, you know, my kids know I have a lot of flaws, but each of my children, so they're now 24 down to 7. And so mainly on the upper side, and they all just have incredible love for Christ and his church, incredible prayer. I mean, I think one of the most beautiful things of being someone, like, who's a wounded, you know, wounded and, like, grasping at grace all the time and, like,

0: needing that for my own growth and virtue has just been like mom's going to fail you sometimes, but you have the church who is your mother, and you have Mary who's your mother, and you have Christ who will always be there for you. And so they have like all developed like such beautiful prayer life, such incredible relationships of their own. My three oldest daughters have really beautiful relationships. And, you know, my teenage sons like will drive to adoration on their own. And just like that is such an incredible part of their life.
1: Yeah.
0: So I actually wanted to, if I could,
1: yeah,
0: if I can make it through,
1: yeah,
0: I wanted to share a poem that one of my daughters wrote for my 50th birthday, which was last year. Because I think it gives you a sense of the way in which, there's like an appreciation, I think, among all of us for the way grace has worked in my life. Cause obviously like none of them would be here without like that. So I don't know if I'm going to be able to get through, and I'll stop if I can't, but all I'll right. try. Okay. So it's called The Wave.
1: Okay.
0: So long ago in a dream, my mother saw a wave tall, towering over her. It was a wave of loneliness, of forgotten promises and cracked floorboards, of loud, empty nights and heavy, silent mornings. It was a wave of not knowing who you are, and so not knowing where you are going. Long ago in the dream, my mother faced this wave. She held her hand out, just one palm, against the dark and swirling magnitude. Somehow, through help invisible, she held it back. Long ago in this dream, my mother held back the wave. But she did not turn around to see all she was protecting there, from the cold cut of the water and the overwhelming hopelessness of being lost at sea. Long ago in this dream, if my mother had turned around to face the shore, she would have seen me.
1: Wow. That's incredible, Erica. Thank you for sharing that with us. As we like to say here, we comfort with the comfort with which we have been comforted.
0: Absolutely.
1: So thank you for sharing that with us. Yeah. Well, we have about 5 minutes left.
0: Great.
1: And so let's see, some housekeeping here. You are now a fellow of the Ethics and Public Policy Centers. How'd that happen?
0: Yeah.
1: Yeah.
0: Well, that's its own cool story. So
1: yeah.
0: While I was raising my children, I guess after the master's, I got a law degree. Yeah. And I got married in my second year of law school and had my first child in my third year of law school, mm-hmm. which is its own very interesting thing. Yeah. too much story there to tell. And then, you know, I worked for a big firm in Boston the summer before my third year and was offered a job as a, you know, first year lawyer. At that point, I was pregnant. And I knew very much, I remember going into the part-time, they had a meeting like, okay, this is a meeting for those who want to be part-time associates. And in the meeting, I learned part-time means good 40 hours a week. And I thought, yeah, no, I don't think I want to do that. And I always had a sense that my calling was something more within kind of the legal theory world. I mean, I had studied philosophy in college, then theology, and then law. And I love the law, but that whole summer, I didn't like the practice of law at all. And I didn't enjoy it, partly because I was sick from being pregnant. But yeah. I knew it wasn't for me. And so we also decided that it really made sense. My husband had a good job, and it made sense for me to be home with the kids. And that was a great grace. And I think that part of that was like my, I can imagine people who have the kind of capacity to be able to juggle a lot. And that was not the capacity I had at that point, I would say. And so I really need to be able to focus, and really focus on my marriage, focus on motherhood, focus on prayer, focus on, kind of the norms that I did each day, getting to mass each day, doing the rosary each day, getting to mental prayer and the kinds of things that I knew I needed, like for the stability of my marriage and mothering, which I still need today for all of those things,
1: yeah,
0: for sure. But so that was something that was important. And so, but I did know that I could be available to other things. And so I just started getting asked to do things. And partly it was that I, by then, you know, had become very pro-life. So I was invited to edit a volume of essays, at the 30th anniversary of Roe versus Wade, which became a book called The Cost of Choice. And it was how women evaluate the impact of abortion. And so it was looking at psychological, physiological, sociological impact of abortion on women.
1: Yeah.
0: And so from that, and I actually had my sort of conversion, not religious conversion story, but my story, kind of intellectual story of going from being pro-choice to pro-life, which is another story I could have told.
1: Yeah.
0: And so from there, I just started getting asked to go speak. And so that was something like, and I wrote, and I would write little essays here and there, but that was something kind of light, you know, not heavy lifting, but it was something I could do, go to Harvard and talk to the pro-life students, et cetera. And so over time, I started to read more constitutional law, and I just had a lot of time. What was great about having three girls in a row is that they just played together all the time. And so, and I'm not a person who like is a great like decorator of a home. Like I have a very functional home and I'm a really hardcore intellectual. So I read all the time. And so part of that reading was I would read, and then during the rosary, I would just have sort of insights, putting things connected, and I would write about them. And so I started to over time, get asked by professors to come speak, and then get asked, you know, to write something that was more scholarly or academic. And so it was really by like invitations, kind of solve this question for us. So like one of the key things was like, what are pro-choice feminists in the legal academy? What are their arguments? And like, and so that was for a group of academics. And so I went and did that, and it became kind of this big law review article that was published by the Harvard Journal of Law and Public Policy that was like it was basically debunking equal protection arguments for abortion rights. Cause this is what they were using, was abortion is necessary for women's equality. And this was something that like pro-lifers had kind of dealt with, but not like looking into the legal literature and kind of really getting into the legal weeds, so to speak.
1: Right.
0: And so that sort of sent me on a trajectory intellectually where I started to bring together constitutional law, political theory, lots of work on the American founding that I'd done as an undergrad, women's history, and then Catholic social teaching. And all of these kind of came together into a sort of a unique trajectory. And so actually before my seventh child was born, during a big gap, I was a visiting scholar at Harvard Law School because I had done a bunch of law review articles by then. And I was working on a book of an intellectual history of women's rights, which I published in 2021. And then since then, I've been really doing a lot of work in kind of Catholic legal theory, I guess you could say, like really sorting out a natural law foundation for the rights of women, because obviously we all know that generally when you think of women's rights, you think of abortion rights, and that is not at all how it was originally conceived or ought to be conceived. Mm. And so it's really sort of trying to work on a kind of intellectual foundation with the just the gifts that I've been given intellectually to try to do that. So that's been cool. So I've been working on that.
1: Yeah.
0: And then the other thing in the minutes we have, which is probably very little, I do a lot of work with education. So I helped to found a Catholic classical school in the Boston area. We started with 23 students. So this is 13 years ago, and we now have, like, it's bursting at the seams, 350 students.
1: Wow.
0: It's called St. Benedict Classical Academy. Beautiful building. Look it up online. And now I'm on the board of a girls' school, girls' Catholics independent school there. So working with dear friends, you know, working on the education of girls, which is really near and dear to my heart. And then watching my kids grow up, which is, like, the best. The coolest thing is to watch your children become like outdo you in virtue and just watch them like how like just they're beautiful people.
1: That's the dream.
0: And how central friendship is and what good friends they are to others. And that has been a really beautiful thing to watch.
1: Beautiful. Erica, thank you so much for sharing your story.
0: Absolutely.
1: And we'll be praying for your continued good work, you know, and the success of your endeavors. Incredible, powerful stuff.
0: Thank you.
1: Thank you for being here for this episode of the Journey Home program. I pray that Erica's story is an inspiration to you. We'll be back again next week with another story, but in the meantime, let's keep praying for each other. God bless.
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9: 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I'm Candace Terrell, governor of District 10 of the Sarah Club International. 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
11: This is Franciscan Media's Saint of the Day for August 2nd. Today we celebrate Saint Eusebius of Vercelli. Eusebius is one of those saints who defended the church during the 3rd century, one of its most difficult periods. The challenge facing the church then was the heresy of Arianism, which denied the divinity of Christ. Born around 283 on the island of Sardinia, Eusebius became a member of the Roman clergy and a bishop. He encouraged his diocesan clergy to live in community and did so himself. Pope Liberius delegated Eusebius to help settle the growing split between loyal Catholics and the Arians. Eusebius reluctantly attended the council in Milan, sensing that the Arian bloc would have its way. Although the Catholics were more numerous, the Arians were more powerful, and Eusebius and other bishops loyal to Rome were banished. Eusebius was sent to Palestine. The Arians dragged him through the streets and shut him up in a little room. He was later exiled in Asia Minor and Egypt until the new emperor permitted exiled bishops to return to their sees. Eusebius returned to Vercelli, where he continued his efforts to help heal the Arian conflict. He died there peacefully in 371. There's more about the saints along with inspiration and Catholic resources at our website, saintoftheday.org. From Franciscan Media, this has been Saint of the Day.
12: 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I'm a parishioner at St. Lawrence Catholic Church in Sugarland. 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
13: There's a balance between speaking and listening. It's almost like a dance while listening takes the lead. As a self-proclaimed communications evangelist, a title I use on Catholic radio, I share speaking and listening techniques and skills on the radio because there's great wisdom in both. In 2012, I started to write daily motivational messages based on scripture, asking the question, what would Jesus say? They've become my epiphany insights. And one of the many things I've learned is the importance of being quick to listen and slow to answer. Listen with the intent to understand, not with the intent to respond. And admitting when we're wrong is not always easy, but it takes wisdom and the ability to listen to the concerns of others. A wise person knows when to speak. Jesus demonstrates this art of communication throughout scripture. He listened with love and charity and spoke with wisdom and clarity. So if you're unsure how to respond, ask yourself, what would Jesus say? This has been an Epiphany Insight. I'm Vanessa Denha-Garmo, a communications evangelist.
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14: This is Life News Radio. I'm Jim Anderson. Abortion in America is becoming further synonymous with plummeting numbers of black births. The CDC says the general fertility rates for black women are among the lowest on record, plummeting 5% in data just released for 2024. Total U.S. fertility is 24% below replacement, or 1,600 births per 1,000 women. This is Life News Radio.
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14: Earlier this month, the UN Human Rights Council used the term reproductive violence to criticize forced abortions, sterilizations, contraception, and pregnancies. They listed the methods behind China's depopulation, the forced sterilization of poor and indigenous women in Peru, and Denmark's forced contraception among the Inuit in Greenland, all attempted to be justified by eugenics. But Raimundo Rojas at National Right to Life says big abortion has seized the language of violence to cover their own eugenic crimes. They want the UN to act and investigate pro-life laws in the U.S. and pregnancy support centers. For pro-life headlines delivered to your email address daily, sign up at lifenews.com. 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
16: 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I was afraid to go back. I mean, I cried the first time I received the sacraments again. 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

0: all of that, we identify more and more as followers of Jesus with who Jesus is and how much we need him, and yet how, you know, how sufficient he is for us in that if we just keep growing deeper in our awareness of that.
1: Yeah, beautiful. Beautiful, Stephen. You'd mentioned, I guess, a bit earlier of the struggles or the dysfunctionality of we are as humans, right? So just to share a little bit, maybe there's a young couple that is struggling right now and listening or watching this. So, you know, essentially, you know, it starts, as we kind of shared, you know, two people fall in love. They have a wonderful courtship. They get married. Then life evolves and, you know, you've got stresses that are introduced and, you know, you're raising children, and that usually becomes a very stressful point in couples, you know, how to raise them, what to say, you know, how to discipline them. And life becomes complicated, right? And what ends up happening is that, you know, however you were raised, I mean, we're all broken, we're all need healing. So that dysfunctional component of our young natured person starts to come out. I call them like we default to our younger personalities, right? Our younger person. So how would you counsel a young person, a young couple that is not aware of that? I mean, I wasn't aware that I had my own stuff that I brought to the marriage, right? Until I started, like you said, you went to therapy and then a qualified person shows you like, this is why you do these things that you're not even aware that you're doing, right? That is hurtful to the marriage. Yeah. So I think some people, when they first get married, as I was, completely oblivious to those components of your own personal personality. So maybe you can kind of share things that you've learned early on that was helped you to get over the struggles, the confrontations, et cetera.
0: Yeah. Well, we are still finding our way through them. So that's the bad news. It's 41 years. We still haven't gotten over in many ways. Well, but we are still here.
1: Me too. Me too. It never ends. Yeah.
0: And that's again, the point of the book. We're still here by God's grace. But I think that, you know, we thankfully, and it's something that, you know, we kind of have a, even in the book, I think we share that while we believe there's been some great help, we have certainly received help from being, I mean, there's wisdom in the counsel of many. That's scripture. You know, there's he who walks with the wise grows wise. That's scripture. I mean, God tells us throughout, hang out with wise people, wiser than you, people who have experienced, you know, further than you have or further down the road. So we have definitely gleaned from that. I think we also, the danger for me particularly is I want to just, man, give me the work, give me the book, give me the work, you know, I'll do the work and then let's just fix this. I'm a fixer. I want it to be fixed. Why is this broken? Why can we not fix this? Why is it still broken after, you know, all this time? We can't figure this out. Why can't I do it right, you know, to make her, you know, happy? And why is, you know, why can she not do it right? And that process is that, to use your word again, that refining process that we're going through. And I think our expectations a lot of time are built on this, man, if we can just get this figured out, if we can just get this fixed, as opposed to realizing that what we're longing for is not wrong. We're longing for heaven. We're desiring what we were made for, perfect relationship. That's how we were designed in the Garden of Eden, you know, for perfect relationship and interaction. The fall happens, and thankfully, the amazing message of the gospel is that Jesus came to restore that, you know, and make it possible for us to get back to that perfect relationship. But that's not fully realized yet. That's not till heaven. And so we're longing for something that's right. But when we demand it or like, I got to have this, you know, right now, even when we think it's good things, you know, demanding, I mean, our early marriage, and I share this to my own embarrassment still, but there was our first apartment had a hole in the drywall on my side of the bed, because early in our marriage, one night we're in like a pretty heated, hard disagreement. One of the first, I'm like, wow, I, you know, didn't expect this. we just, everything was so pretty close to perfect through our courtship. And I'm like, the Bible says, and I mean, I was even using the Bible. I was like, I was being so righteous, you know, self-righteous, that scripture says, don't let the sun go down on your anger. We have to get this fixed before we go to sleep, you know, and I'm using the Bible to, you know, to kind of like back me up. But, you know, I'm so it's like, that's what we have to do or else. And she falls asleep, you know, in the middle of, and I'm like, you can't fall asleep.
2: Watch this.
0: And I'm like, you can't, we have to get this, you know, resolved. And basically it was me saying, because I need this fixed. I need this to be fixed the way I, you know, cause I'm not going to be able to rest until this is fixed for me. And she was like, well, I'm going to go to sleep and see what it's like tomorrow. And so, you know, I got up in just this craziness in me, like, what do I do with all that I'm feeling right now? I just punched a wall, you know, and it was like, okay, that was really smart.
2: I was kind of hoping there would have been a stud there, but
0: yeah. I miss it.
2: I also would say, to answer your question specifically, is I had to get to a point too, because I think there, I don't know why there's like, seems to be taboo around the counseling word, but it didn't take us clearly very long to figure out that we were going to need help outside of ourselves, you know, leaning on pastors, leaning on friends, leaning into counseling. I think I would encourage young couples, even if you don't think you need it, you know, have some humility to go,
0: yeah,
2: you know what? There is wisdom in good, you know, godly counsel. And there is wisdom in, you know, good, godly mm-hmm. Leadership in church. And if we have godly parents, you know, just, you know, those friendships and stuff, you know, there was a lot of, I think, pride in my heart of wanting to, I can do this. I want to do this. And as soon as I can just make him be the way I need him to be, then everyone's going to, you know, think we've got this figured out. Yeah. And I think there just needs to be a tenderness and a humility to go, I want this to be, you know, good for myself, of course, but like, it needs to be good for both of us. And then to set the tone for our young family. And so I think just living in a posture of, you know, doing whatever it takes, right? Again, you look at the, you won't walk around with a broken arm. It hurts. It really, really hurts. And you're going to go to somebody and have it put in a cast. So why would we not want to do
1: that with
2: our relationships, right?
1: Yeah. Well, you kind of hit the nail on the head. I mean, the devil's greatest asset is our ego. Our, you know, pride is one of the greatest forces in the universe. And we all succumb to that.
2: We had so much of it when we first got married. I'm just kidding. I had a ton of it.
1: Well, you know, in Stephen's defense, it's really a characteristic of a man. You know, it really, it's like, you know, I still have to deal with it in my marriage. You know, it's like, you know, you have to just, you know, surrender, you know, and you know, it's humility. And humility, if we grow in humility, we're growing in our faith. We're growing in our relationship with Christ.
2: I mean,
1: look at Christ.
2: It's just the recipe for some really hard days.
1: And you know, so let's talk about that. You know, you mentioned grace also, which is a powerful, powerful entity word and where it comes from. So certainly getting help from qualified counselors and people that can assist you professionally to sort of fix the brain, the muscle, and have you recognize your frailties? Have you recognize, you know, what's where your dysfunction is coming from? But then God, you know, God gives you the supernatural ability, his grace, to overcome things that maybe you cannot overcome, right? God's favor. So maybe you can kind of show and share with our audience, like, what that feels like and what the skill, what the technique is to call upon God's grace and bring him in. You mentioned it, you know, marriages, the two of you and Jesus and God. And I always look at it as a trio, you know, that, you know, God's right in the middle, you know, of our marriage, and he's the one that keeps us strong. Maybe you could share about that.
0: Yeah. Well, we talk in the book, and it's a very, you know, simple, probably, you know, kindergarten level of any kind of marriage conversation, counseling. But, you know, we early on kind of had this picture of the triangle that we, you know, we're the bottom, you know, corners of the triangle when we start out in our marriage. And each of us, as we move closer in our relationship to Jesus, as we move towards God, it draws us automatically closer to each other. If he's the top center point of the triangle, you know, we keep moving the closer to him we move, the closer we're going to move towards each other. And that, you know, I think there's no question for both of us realizing that all of the things that we're invited into, you know, in our marriages that are the difficult parts are more and more what make us more like Jesus. You know, when we're called to bear with one another in love, you know, we're looking at the one who bore the cross for us. When we're invited to lay our lives down for, you know, for one another, even as Christ, you know, laid his life down for us. Those are all identifying more and more with Jesus. And that's all what we're invited into in marriage. And I think, you know, that's, our journey and experience, you know, has been that the more we are submitting to that, that the more we're actually realizing this is what marriage actually ultimately is about. It's the thing that we've said many times. I think I borrowed it probably first from Tim Keller, who's one of my favorite writers, teachers, preachers. He's with Jesus now, but he would say, you know, I really believe God's idea of marriage is a lot more about making us holy than making us happy. And when we can recognize that, and the crazy thing though, it's like C.S. Lewis says, you make the first things the first thing, you'll get all the other things thrown in with it. You know, make Christ and your relationship with Jesus the main thing. Your marriage will, you know, it's not like a, you know, oh, suddenly everything's fixed, but you have the strength and the energy and the Holy Spirit to do what you can't do in your own flesh, because you are human and you are a sinner. And yeah, so that's been a lot of what our journey has been in realizing that, you know, Jesus is the center of this relationship. The only, honestly, it's the only way it's going to work for us. Prayer has been, you know, the lifeline to say, God, help us. You know, we can't do this ourselves. We have to have you.
1: Amen. Amen. And you know, I have colleagues, friends, that are suffering in their marriage, and I share, I can't fathom how a marriage can survive without God. You need to bring God into this. You know, you need to develop a relationship with Christ so you can bring that to the marriage, and God will help you. And to go back on the word grace, I mean, God wants to give us that grace. He wants us to overcome. I mean, we have these entities. I mean, the demons, the devil does not want our marriage to survive. Right. You know,
2: I think with the, you know, Christ in the center of your marriage too, I think it's a it's the tool that helps, at least for me, the shift of, you know, how quick we are to, if we get, you know, frustrated, aggravated, and we want to take it out on someone or whatever, and we're shifting the blame to our spouse, you know, just to really remember and, you know, call on Jesus to help us remember, like, he's not my enemy. There is an enemy that wants to seek to devour our marriage and do the fatal blows. Like, we've been dealt some fatal blows. And I think that very, very much so was the enemy trying to rip our marriage apart. And so I have to be able to rely on Christ to go, you know, I am not yelling at my enemy. He's on my side. But there is an enemy that's whispering over here going, yeah, keep doing it, keep doing it, you know, because he doesn't want us to be united or together or, you know, anything that looks like the semblance of a strong relationship, because, you know, it doesn't help his cause.
1: Yeah. Thank you, Maribeth. Couples forget that they think their enemy is our spouse, right? And it's not. You know, and if you guys don't want to talk about this, you don't have to. I think you guys experienced something that was very profound, your devastating loss with your daughter, you know, Maria Sue. And, you know, she was killed in a tragic accident. And I don't know, statistically, you know, marriages do not survive, you know, when that happens. And I'm sure, that was difficult for you, and it challenged your marriage, it challenged everything, challenged even possibly your faith. And if you want to share a little bit about that experience and what happened and how you grew.
2: All of the above. Walking with our mentor and pastor for so many years, Scotty Smith, I mean, he sat us down the day of the accident, and I mean, he was just pretty point blank with us and said, I'm going to immediately try to get you, you know, in with some great counseling and some people who can help you navigate this. You guys are, he's very aware of the Chapman journey up until that point. He was very aware of it. And so he was just pretty honest and told us the statistic of how many couples don't survive the loss of a child. And not only the loss of a child, we had another child involved. And so talk about the enemy taking a fatal swing. And all of the above happened. You know, it challenged my faith. I tell people a lot of times I went on a free fall of faith. You know, I felt like, you know, again, you get into that I. I'm like, God, what are you doing? You know, I've supported him. You know, he's given his life to ministry. You know, we stepped into adoption. We've helped other people adopt. We, you know, like it's all, you know, we feel like we've done everything we're supposed to do. And yet this happens. And, you know, all the things that you naturally are going to think and walk through. You know, I tell people I went on a free fall of faith and that I landed on the solid foundation that is Jesus. I face planted, but I got back. I got back. He's like, okay, I'm back. And there are still days that I want to shake my fist and not understand. And yet again, God's grace, right? He understands, you know, he gave his son, you know, he knows what it's like to have a child die. He willingly let his child die. And so a lot of that rattles around in our heads as we're trying to process and walk through, you know, it was very dark. There were days we didn't think we were going to survive, did not think we were going to survive breathing the next breath, let alone a married survive. And we had five other little people looking at us that needed, I likened it to a war zone where it's like, okay, you and I are going to be the last ones to get help because we're going to have to help get all the shrapnel picked out of all the other little people. And how do we help them begin to be healthy through this, you know, through this devastation? But, it's been almost 18 years. And as Maria's mom, I'm always really hesitant to say this because there's nothing I would rather have more than to be raising her as a now 23-year-old. Nothing I would rather have than to be involved in her life. And I hold that in the same hand as we would be remiss if we did not say that we have been through the worst of the worst, losing a child in the manner in which we did. And God's goodness and what we have tasted and seen in the land of the living through our other children, through the way they have processed it, through the way they've leaned into Jesus. It hasn't gone without its issues. It still rears its ugly heads because now we're teaching a next generation about that story. We have grandchildren who are stepping into this story. And yet the sweetness that we've experienced as a family and the forgiveness and the love and the, you know, just the protectiveness. Well, I don't know that we could or would have experienced it, you know, having experienced it, you know, without the loss of this, you know, this tragic situation of losing our daughter. So I have to hold both these intentions, right? Because I'll give it all back for sure to have her in my life. But yet God has proven himself faithful, probably. That's the biggest thing, that he's proven himself faithful, because it doesn't make sense with the way we love each other, the way, the way we protect each other, the way we're for each other and the way we watch out for each other. And it's not easy on some days. And yet I wouldn't trade it for the world.
1: Yeah, you said some beautiful things, Mary Beth, you know, God's goodness, God's sweetness. I mean, you grew in your faith and he took something that was tragic and brought forth other things that maybe wouldn't have happened in your life. Right.
2: And the story's not over, right?
1: Yeah, like we're, yeah.
2: This is temporary, right? And he has brought sweetness in in the land of the living, but he's writing a story that, I cannot wait to watch, and particularly my son, to see that whole story in the fullness of what God has used through that, and then they'll have an eternity together. And so I hang on to that and believe it with every fiber of my being.
1: And you recognize the good. I mean, you know, I often say you live your life forward, but you understand it backwards. So to recognize those things is a grace in itself, right? It fortifies our own faith journey that, oh, I don't understand everything, Lord, and I'm confused often, but I trust you. And you give me little, glimpses of, okay. And that's
2: our oldest son at Maria's funeral spoke. He was just, 18 at the time, our oldest son, Caleb. And he just said this beautiful little phrase of, he said, I just feel like we are literally standing in front of a masterful painting, a masterpiece, but we're this close. And all we can see is the globs of paint and the blur and the, you know, just the mess that is this painting. But as time goes on and as we step back, there a beautiful masterpiece is going to unfold. And I believe that full-heartedly. We've seen evidence of that in this life, and so I only know what's coming in the next life as far as the masterpiece that will be. Amen. You know, the tapestry of Maria's life played out in full. So
1: it's beautiful. And you know, to go back on what we were talking about, God's grace, I mean, some, if a young couple is listening to it, they might say, well, I don't know how to do this. I don't know how to call upon God's grace. And it's as simple as just asking and calling out to him, right? I mean, it's not rocket science. As a matter of fact, Jesus, God, makes it things simple. Like, so it's as simple as just calling to him and trusting that he will heal us and save us.
2: You have all those answers and, like, yeah. You know, just yeah. a step at a time, right? That's what 41 years has been a journey, and it's been, you know, 10 steps forward, 5 steps back, but yet just, you know, sometimes clawing our way forward, and sometimes the walk has been a little easier. But, you know, to your point of the song, we will dance. It, you know, that's exactly it. It's a dance.
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5: David Curry, it is an absolute honor to have you here in my house. I had no idea that you lived in Iowa, let alone Des Moines, so you're so close to me. It was my friend Aaron, our mutual friend now, who was coming into the church, who said, have you ever heard of this guy, David Curry? And I'm like, yeah, because you wrote a book that was shocking to me, you know, many, many years ago, like 1999. Which we're going to get into, but thank you for coming here today.
6: Oh, thank you for having me, Keith. I just moved to Iowa 6 years ago, so I'm still getting used to Iowa, but I love the state. I love the people. You know, there's a little cliche, Iowa nice, and some Iowans think of that as an insult, but I don't. It's true. These are the nicest people in the world live in Iowa.
5: Well, we'll take whatever good we can get, because as we talked about, the weather can get a little... Yeah. Hokey.
6: We don't have good weather.
5: No, we don't. We do for, you know, a couple of months a year, but well, welcome. And it's so great. I want to talk as by way of introduction about your books here, because you have more than one, but this was the one that was given to me, Born Fundamentalist, Born Again Catholic. This book was given to me by a Catholic friend of mine. I had met with him to try to convert him to Protestantism. Fully convinced that Catholicism was goofy and hokey and unbiblical, all of the normal objections and things that people have. And as our conversation progressed, he started to challenge those things, and he gave me this book to read. And I remember looking through it, And I remember just being like so completely shocked at the things that were in this book and how much sense it made. And years later, you know, almost 20 years later, I finally became Catholic. And this book, I still hold it as a special place in my heart. So thank you for writing this book. We're going to talk about this. This is basically your story.
6: Right. Thank you, Keith. I appreciate the kind words. I have a lot of people tell me that that book was the first one that really made sense to them. I was not writing it as a book. I actually wrote it as a letter to my dad. I'm a PK.
5: Same here.
6: Yeah. So my dad was a pastor of a large Bible church in the suburbs of Chicago. Both my mom and dad taught at Moody Bible Institute. And our faith was our identity. We went to church 4-5 times a week. We prayed together as a family every day. We read scripture together as a family every day. We studied scripture. That was who we were. In high school, some people think of themselves, well, I'm an athlete or I'm a musician. And I was in the band. I played trumpet. But I didn't think of myself that way. I thought of myself as I am a born-again Christian. When I came into the church, I was trying to figure out how to explain this to my dad because the conversations didn't go real well. He would usually get mad, you know, when I had an answer to what he had for an objection and I gave him a reasonable answer. Lights didn't go off in his head. You know, they went off. He got angry about it. So I wrote that to try to explain to him why his son had gone crazy.
5: Wow.
6: You know, and before I gave it to him, I gave it to my spiritual director, Father Peter, who helped me come into the church. And I said, hey, Father Peter, I'm just a relatively new Catholic. I don't want to say something about the church that's not true, but this is how I work through these issues with you. You know, tell me if there's something wrong in here. And he read it. Next time I saw him, he said, Dave, we got to get you to get this published. This could help a lot of people. So that's how the book came about. I took some of the more personal things out. I added some you know, things so it made sense to an outsider about my background and stuff like that. But I never, ever planned on being an author. but this whole story is a story of grace.
5: Amen.
6: I didn't really ever even want to be a Catholic. But God touched me, and I saw the truth, and I couldn't say no to the truth. And then he allowed me to share that truth with other people, and it's just such a blessing. It's such a blessing to sit across from someone that's in the church, maybe just a little bit of what I did help the Holy Spirit to open your mind. So thanks for saying that. I appreciate it.
5: Well, I know that I'm not alone. As a matter of fact, my good friend Alex sent me 2 copies that he carries with him when he goes to other churches with people in his family that are anti-Catholic. And he carries your book with him. So he mailed them to me to have you sign. So we're going to do that too.
6: Okay.
5: And we're going to get into this journey because I know everybody wants to know what happened. But you have other books as well. You have a book. Which one did you write next? This one here?
6: The big thick one was next.
5: The Rapture.
6: The End Times Error That Leaves the Bible Behind.
5: Wow.
6: So I sort of played around with the word a little bit there. But what happened is after I wrote the first book, a large part for me, Keith, of coming to the church was dealing with premillennialism, pre-trib, premillennial eschatology. That was, as I look back on it, it was almost like a firewall between me and the church. And I had to deal with that before I could even really look at the church fairly. And so I dealt with that just in a chapter in the first book. And I had all these questions coming back to me. When people say, I read your book, hey, but I didn't understand what you're talking about with that eschatology stuff. Both Catholics and Protestants would say that to me. So I thought, okay, I'm going to write a little short little book, you know, to explain it. And what it ended up being was 500 pages. But I start in the Old Testament with Daniel, Zechariah, you know, those books in the Old Testament that talk about the end of the age. And then I go through Matthew, and I go through the epistles, and I go through Revelation. And I try to show how all of that is not premillennial at all. and all of it agrees with what the church says. So that's the longest book I hope to ever write. a mutual friend of ours, Scott Hahn, told me once, he says, it's like a summa, you know.
5: The summa of the...
6: It's like the summa on eschatology. But I tried to talk about all the verses that premillennialists misunderstand.
5: You know, coming from a fundamentalist background, it's amazing how that worldview, the pre-trib, premillennial, is baked into the gospel presentation. It's
6: absolutely.
5: It's as important to that gospel presentation is as the crucifixion, the resurrection. It's all part of it. And
6: in,
5: when you,
6: in fact, yeah. I'll go even further than that. I think it for some of them, it's more important. I mean, when we came into the church, I knew there was going to be fireworks. Mm-hmm. With my family. But I said to my wife one time when we were talking about this, I said, you know, I think my parents will be more upset about me not being a premillennial than about me not being a Protestant. And I think that was probably true. They're so linked in their mind, the salvation and the premillennial pre-trib timeline is just all one. And when you rip it apart, it just tears them apart.
5: It's so interesting because when you, and I know you know this, but when I started looking into that stuff too, I had no idea how recent of a theological development that worldview even is. I mean, it's only a couple of hundred years old.
6: That's right.
5: But it's presented to you as though Jesus preached that in the Sermon on the Mount, you know?
6: That's right.
5: And when you begin to challenge that, people, they can come unglued. They're very attached to it, and it's almost a sub-religion within their own religion.
6: Yeah.
5: But this other book, this is kind of the same topic, isn't it?
6: What
5: Jesus really said about the end of the world. Yeah.
6: Right. Well, when I finished the Rapture book, what people came back at me with questions, I said, well, I understand Daniel, and I understand Zechariah, Revelation, great. But they said, you sort of short-shrifted Jesus's Olivet Discourse in Matthew. Mm. And I said, well, that could be a whole nother book. That's why. And they said, well, some people say, well, why don't you write one on that? So that I wrote that third. And what that does is basically just take what Jesus said in the Olivet Discourse and try to explain
5: what he was talking about.
6: What he was talking about. C.S. Lewis called one of the verses in the Olivet Discourse the most embarrassing verse in the Bible. Even good Christian people have trouble with the Olivet Discourse because Jesus says all of these things are going to happen, okay?
5: Yeah.
6: Before this generation expires. And you look at the evidence and you think, well, maybe they really didn't happen. So we as fundamentalists, premillennialists, had one way of explaining it. But the church explains it a different way.
5: Sure.
6: And both of them say Jesus was right. But it's confusing. So I tried to help people understand the church's way of looking at those verses. And how did all these things come to pass before that generation expired?
5: Now, my understanding of that is that what the fundamentalists will do with that is they will say that this generation is the generation that happened when Israel became a nation in 1948,
6: which is why there were so many predictions that the end of the world.
5: That. I was terrified when I was in high school.
6: Yeah, 1988, and then the next year, 1989, because maybe we made a mistake of a year. It was a wild and woolly time in the premillennial world, and it's not totally a coincidence that within 4 years I was a Catholic.
5: Interesting. I wonder how many other people had their worldview blow up after that happened. Because I remember, you know, graduating in 92, like, so I was kind of in the, you know, junior high range, and I grew up Methodist, but I went to some youth groups at some different types of churches, and I remember hearing a lot about this stuff and a lot about the generation where, so when it didn't happen, I remember, you know, that guy that wrote the 88 reasons why the rapture happened in 88. And then the next year he had to write 89 reasons why it would happen in 89.
6: Didn't sell near as good the second time around.
5: Yeah. But then I wonder, like yourself, how many people actually were willing to step back and let themselves be challenged in that? Or did they just have to bury their head in the sand and pretend they didn't? Because, of course, I think, and again, you and I haven't talked about this, but what we look at as Catholics with Matthew 24 is this generation is that generation, but it's fulfilled when the destruction of Jerusalem. We see that.
6: Exactly, because Jesus uses this generation over and over again.
5: Yeah, and he always talks about that generation.
6: He means this one, the one he's living in. And yes, what he was predicting was the destruction and judgment of Jerusalem in 70 AD. And it did happen within a generation. But the structure of the passage is in a chiasm, which throws us Westerners off. We're very linear in how we think. You know, we think like the Greeks. You know, you start at A, B, C, D, E, and you get to your conclusion. And the ancient Jews didn't think linearly. They thought in chiasms. So

0: faith.
1: What did your dad think about that when that happened?
0: I think he thought that maybe it was, and this was the most common view, is that it, the whole thing was premised on the fact that a generation is 40 years.
1: Mm-hmm.
0: And so Hal Lindsey and my dad and all kinds of people said, well, maybe a generation is really 50 years or maybe it's 60 years. Now we're to the point where, hey, we're past
1: generation. Like 2 generations now.
0: Yeah, exactly. You know, we're like 80 years, you know, 80, next year or so will be 80 years. That's way past what a generation is. So that's how they sort of got around that for a while, is they said, well, maybe it's 50 years, maybe it's 60 years. And so you saw a little bit of an uptick at 1998. Mm-hmm. Then there was a 2000 thing. Then there was another uptick in this whole thought around 2008. And then it's really sort of lost a lot of credibility, I think, to a lot of people since then.
1: Interesting.
0: But, it never ceases to amaze me that then they just go on with their life. Because I looked at that and I said, you know, I misunderstood something about Scripture here. So that whole premillennial thing was really a part of my journey. So that's why I got into the Olivet Discourse, and I just tried to explain it how I understood it, and I think how the church understands it as well.
1: Well, I think that's important because people are still wrestling with those issues related to dispensationalism and Israel and the end of the world and how we interpret these events and things. I think that's always going to be the case because every generation wrestles with that in a different way because they interpret what's going on in their contemporary experience. We want to read, it's interesting, I think this is a Protestant thing typically, but we want to read those events into the Bible,
0: right,
1: so that we can feel like we're part of that story. But from a Catholic perspective, we already feel part of the story.
0: That's right. We have
1: because
0: the Eucharist.
1: We see the book of Acts and we see the continuing work of the Holy Spirit in the church to where we don't have to connect these mysterious dots to be part of what God is doing because we see who we are in light of Christ's promise to the church and in the book of Acts and beyond. And
0: yeah,
1: I think that's important for us.
0: Keith, I agree 100%. When we look at the church, we see the kingdom that Daniel promised.
1: Yes.
0: In Daniel chapter 2. But when I was a Protestant, we didn't see that. The kingdom was 1,000 years after the church was already raptured.
1: Mm-hmm.
0: And what we were was a parenthesis in between old Israel and new Israel. You know, the church was really sort of just sandwiched in between, you know, the first coming and the second coming. So now I experience the kingdom every morning when I go to Mass, because the Eucharist is a renewal of the kingdom. The kingdom that Christ promised was a religious kingdom. And in Matthew chapter 13, he uses the word mysterium.
1: Mm-hmm.
0: It's about the only time I believe in Matthew he uses that word. Okay, and he's talking about the mysterium, the mystery of the church. And if you look at those Matthew 13, all of them are very, very clear that the kingdom that he's talking about is not political. It's a personal commitment of a heart to Christ that gets passed to another heart. You know, one heart to another, you know, the leaven in the wheat sort of mysteriously grows. The little mustard seed that grows into the big bush. All of this stuff is very mysterious and inner. It's a religious kingdom. What's interesting is that mysterium, that word really only appears in concentration in the Old Testament one place, and that's in Daniel chapter 2 with the statue, you know, the statue with the gold head, the silver, the bronze, and then the iron.
1: The iron kingdom, yeah.
0: And the stone comes and destroys it. All through the Old Testament, people viewed that as a political statue. But what Jesus is saying, by using that, mysterium, by the way, is used 8 times in that chapter. Nowhere else in the Old Testament is used 8 times. It's the most concentrated use of that word from the Septuagint. That was a religious kingdom. And when you go to Daniel 2 and think of it as a religious, it all

0: Makes sense. Because those were the same metals that were in the temple. And they go from inside the temple, gold on the Holy of Holies, all the way out to the iron gates as you go into the temple. So he's saying this statue here is a picture of non-ethical, amoral polytheism, which survives through four different empires. It's going to survive in the Babylonian, then the Persian, then the Greek, and the Roman. And during the Roman Empire, a stone uncut by human hands is going to come from a small mountain, Mount Zion, and destroy that. That promise has been made, has happened, because I don't know anybody that still worships Marduk. Do you?
1: No.
0: I don't know anybody that worships Zeus. Do you?
1: Nope.
0: I mean, we know about him, but we don't worship. That statue was destroyed, just like Jesus said. But Jesus in Matthew 13 said, that's the mystery. People are missing the mystery of Daniel chapter 2. And he tells us we're missing Daniel chapter 2 by the word he uses, mysterion.
2: Wow. We could totally geek out even more about that, but I want to talk about one more of these books, and then I want to get into your story.
0: Okay.
2: But this is a children's book.
0: It's a children's book. I'm not
2: Baby
0: a
2: Louie.
0: You know, I never planned on being an adult author, and I never thought I'd be a children's book author either. But my oldest daughter had a son 12 years ago that died about an hour after birth, and she knew for months that he was not going to survive. He had a birth defect, but there were two older siblings. Two of my other grandkids were in that family already, and they were like 5 and 3, somewhere in that range. It's 10 years ago, so I'm trying to remember, but it was 12 years ago. And I couldn't find any good Catholic book that would explain to a 4-year-old what happened to their brother. Mm. Where's my brother? I love my brother. I've loved my brother, and so my daughter asked me if I would write that book, and that's what I did. And no, your brother is not in heaven as an angel. Your brother, though, does celebrate the Eucharist with you every Sunday. That's where the book sort of ends, mm-hmm. is that your brother, because he was baptized at birth, and he died an hour later, we know he went straight to heaven. And so he's celebrating the Eucharist with you, and that's where the book ends.
2: Wow. I want to get to how your dad responded to this letter that became a book, but let's talk about how you got there first.
0: Okay. I think I mentioned I'm a preacher's kid. My parents both taught at Moody. My whole identity was tied up in being a fundamentalist Christian, and how we would have said it, as a true Christian. Mm. We were true believers. I never really doubted that God loved me. I can't remember a time when I didn't believe in God. I prayed to receive the prayer, to receive Christ. I prayed the prayer somewhere around, it's so long ago, I don't know exactly how old I was, but I was probably about 10, maybe 9, somewhere in that range. From 9 to about 14 or 15, I struggled with whether my faith was strong enough. Now, as a Protestant, we say, oh, you're saved by faith alone. But at least from my experience, I turned faith into a work, because I had to have the faith necessary to, and as Catholics, we say that the faith is a gift. It's given to you. But I didn't understand that. I thought faith was something I brought to the table. So I did. I struggled with that a lot. And I actually asked Christ to come into my life numerous times during that thing. But I was a Christian. There's no doubt in my mind that I was a Christian. It just was what I did good enough? Was it what I did strong enough? Did I believe hard enough? And then something, the most important event in my life happened. And I was 15 years old, and I was baptized. Now, at the time, I thought that baptism was just a witness to the world of what I believed and that I was going to stand for Christ. But I was baptized with a lot of water because I was immersed, And I was baptized, and I remember it specifically. I baptized you in the name of the Father and of the Son and of the Holy Spirit. It was my dad. And then down I went. And I didn't realize it, Keith, at that time. It wasn't until probably a couple decades later that I realized that at that moment, from that moment, I never had doubts about my security of salvation again, ever again. I never, ever again doubted that God loved me and that I was his child and that my faith was enough. And I don't think that was just an accident because that baptismal, that baptism I had, was that was a sacrament. I didn't know what a sacrament was at 15, but I had been truly reborn into the family of God when I came up out of that water. And it's always an amazing thing to me that the sacraments work even when I don't understand them. And I don't understand a lot of things about the sacraments, but that doesn't mean they don't work. So at that point in my life, however, I was very convinced that there was nothing you could do in the physical realm that would affect the spiritual realm. You know, there's a spiritual realm, there's a physical realm. Baptism is in the physical realm. It doesn't do something to, it doesn't bestow grace. It doesn't, this is how I was raised. As a result, the Eucharist was just something that you did also as a memorial, as a remembrance. But there was nothing spiritual that could come from that physical anointing of the sick. Yeah, we would pray with sick people, maybe even put oil on, but there was no graces involved. That was just sort of a formality. So that's sort of where I came from. And then I got old enough at about 15, I think I was 16, when I decided I was going to read through the Bible. And I started finding verses that I couldn't explain. One that comes to my mind was Colossians chapter 1, verse 24. And Paul is speaking there to the Colossians, and he says, my sufferings, I add to the sufferings of Christ to complete what is lacking. Keith, I did not know how to handle that verse, because that was against everything that I believed. Salvation was a, from my perspective, was a total gift that I received through faith, and it was a done deal. I was going to go to heaven at that point. How could Paul think that he was adding anything to Christ's suffering? He was, you know, that was done. It was over.
1: 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I'm Ace McCain. Going to enjoy the rest of the weekend. 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Remember to let God define who you are, and I'll see you again with Catholics Coast to Coast.
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7: This is Life News Radio. I'm Jim Anderson. Abortion in America is becoming further synonymous with plummeting numbers of black births. The CDC says the general fertility rates for black women are among the lowest on record, plummeting 5% in data just released for 2024. Total U.S. fertility is 24% below replacement, or 1,600 births per 1,000 women. This is Life News Radio.
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7: Earlier this month, the UN Human Rights Council used the term reproductive violence to criticize forced abortions, sterilizations, contraception, and pregnancies. They listed the methods behind China's depopulation, the forced sterilization of poor and indigenous women in Peru, and Denmark's forced contraception among the Inuit in Greenland, all attempted to be justified by eugenics. But Raimundo Rojas at National Right to Life says big abortion has seized the language of violence to cover their own eugenic crimes. They want the UN to act and investigate pro-life laws in the U.S. and pregnancy support centers. For pro-life headlines delivered to your email address daily, sign up at lifenews.com. 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
9: Have you ever heard someone say, religion can never depend on minute disputes about doctrine? G.K. Chesterton says, that's like saying that life can never depend on minute disputes about medicine. Will the man who says, we do not want theologians splitting hairs, also say, we do not want surgeons splitting filaments more delicate than hairs? Many a man would be dead today if his doctors had not debated the fine shades about doctoring. It's also the fact that Western civilization would be dead today if its doctors of divinity had not debated fine shades of doctrine. We depend on doctors of medicine. We can also depend on the doctors of the church.
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0: Welcome to the spirit world, answering your questions on angels, demons, and how the spiritual and physical worlds interact. And now your host, Debbie Giorgiani.
1: Well, hello there, and welcome to the spirit world. I am Debbie Giorgiani, and Father Mike Driscoll will be back next week when we have a August open forum. But today I have a very special guest and dear friend of the spirit world, and I'm so excited to be talking about near-death experiences today. And we are opening up the phone lines just for you, that you can share your stories or ask questions of this very fine priest that we have with us this entire hour. So I want to first say hello to him, and then we always begin with tradition with the Saint Michael prayer. But it's our dear friend, Passionist priest, preacher, writer, and producer for television and radio, Father Cedric Pazania. Father, thank you so much for making time for us today.
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1: Yeah, we're waving to you right now on Facebook, YouTube, Instagram, X, and Twitch. Thank you so much for getting the chats going. Yes, Father Cedric Pazania is with us the entire hour because he is going to share his two near-death experiences. But as we always begin with tradition here on the spirit world, we'll begin with the Saint Michael prayer. In the name of the Father, and of the Son, and of the Holy Spirit, amen. Amen. Saint Michael the Archangel, defend us in battle. Be our protection against the wickedness and snares of the devil. May God rebuke him, we humbly pray. And do thou, O Prince of the Heavenly Host, by the divine power of God, thrust into hell Satan and all the evil spirits who prowl about the world seeking the ruin of souls. Amen. In the name of the Father, and of the Son, and of the Holy Spirit. Amen. Amen. Okay, here's how it's going to work. Father Cedric is going to share his two near-death experiences. But in the meantime, I need you to call in and tell us your understanding of this. Maybe you've had an experience yourself. We'd like to hear your story. It has to be kind of the Reader's Digest version because we're going to try to get as many calls on as possible. We are live today on this beautiful weekend that we are celebrating together as we get to be on this fantastic platform produced by the Guadalupe Radio Network, heard all over the EWTN Global Catholic Radio Network. So our international callers, first-time callers, we welcome you. Here's the number as Father Cedric is going to share his personal experiences in this arena that is very interesting to people. And Father Cedric, just to let you know, phone lines are lighting up. So Carol on the phones is very busy right now. Tim is at the controls doing a fine job. The rest of our social media team is behind the scenes monitoring all of the comments coming in. But the number to dial if you want to share your experience is 877-757-9424. That's 877-757-9424. Now, Father Cedric, I've heard your experiences before. You've been on Take Two with Jerry and Debbie, and it's been a wonderful program. We had a lot of responses from people, but I'd like you to walk us through it again, because Father, we have brand new listeners to the spirit world each and every time we go live on Saturdays. So Father, tell us, you know, the age you were, what was going on in your life, how it impacted you. Can you kind of give us some of the really deep details of this experience so that we can kind of see if maybe we've encountered something like this?
2: Yes, I'd be happy to. I'll try to not go into too much detail, but just wanted to let everybody know I'm a Catholic priest. I've been a priest now for 35 years. I'm wearing, if you can see me, I'm wearing my Passionist habit. I've been a Passionist priest for 41 years, a Passionist religious, and a priest for 35. But when I was 19, 20 years old, this is when I was really young, I was born and brought up Catholic, but I had fallen away as a teenager, was dating, was partying, was having the life of a teenager, doing pretty much what teenagers do. Fallen away from my faith, wasn't going to Mass. I had been confirmed in the eighth grade, but really now going to college and dating and all that kind of a thing. And really quickly, I had a breakup with a girl, feeling very lonely, and kind of hit rock bottom in my life about a number of different things. So I started turning to God. of all things. I had been born and brought up, as I told you, as a Catholic, and I started turning to God and starting to pray and started seeking wisdom, and I turned to the Bible and I found this one verse, Matthew 7:7, ask and you shall receive, knock and the door will be opened, seek and you will find. That verse changed my life because I started praying and giving my life to Jesus, and nothing happened right away. Fast forward about 9 months later, as I'm turning my life over to Jesus, 9 months, that's a long time for a teenager. I'm just turning 20 years old. I'm a sophomore in college, and I went to bed one night. And just to let you know, my near-death experiences are different than many because, number one, I had two of them a month apart, and I'll talk about them as the same because they were very, very similar. They were just a month apart. And then, number two, I was not sick. I had not been in an accident like many people. I wasn't on the operating table. I just simply went to bed. And as I was drifting off to sleep, these two things happened to me. And really quickly, this is not without precedent because it's in the Bible. Isaiah 6, Isaiah has a call from God and he's taken up to the throne of God and he sees, holy, holy, holy is the Lord. So it was a call that happened. Paul the apostle was caught up to the third heaven while he was doing apostolic ministry, and that was a revelation to him. John the apostle had this out-of-body experience when on the Lord's day in the spirit, he says, this is from the book of Revelation. So this is not without precedent in the Bible, and I'm in no way comparing myself to Isaiah or Paul or John, but this is what happened to me. It was not through an accident. Rather, it was through a grace, a summons, a call, and I started leaving my body. And this had never happened to me before. I was just a teenager. I didn't know anything about really spirituality. I was just trying to pray, and I started leaving my body, and I fought it. I knew I was going to God. So I remember struggling, saying, no, no, no, I don't want to go. And boy, I couldn't help it. I went through a tunnel, and I'd heard that before. You go through a tunnel, it's like, tunnel, is that symbolic? It's not symbolic. It was a tunnel. I saw it clearly. Don't know how long I was in the tunnel, but it was pretty quick. And then it was a transportation to God. And all of a sudden, I was standing before the light. And if I was allowed to see God, I don't remember that. But I do remember seeing the light and feeling the glory and experiencing the love. And I'll explain all three in a moment. So I never really was able to see the face of God. And by the way, it says that in the scripture, you cannot see the face of God and live. And the reason is because God is so ravaging, so beautiful, so ecstatic. If you see his face, you're going to be caught up to heaven forever. So it's not like God will punish you if you see his face. It's because God will catch you up in his love forever, and you will be with him forever. So anyway, there I was standing before the throne of God, and I knew exactly where I was. There was no doubt in my mind. And first thing was this brilliant light. And for me, again, I was not able to see the form of God, but I was able to see the light. It was like looking at the sun with your eyes closed, but very luminescent. And it says in the scriptures that God is light. This is something who God is. Light is life. Remember what Jesus said, I am the light of the world. So light was the first thing I encountered. And by the way, what I'm about to tell you, I encountered everything simultaneously, but I have to break it down now in time to try to help people understand. There was, number one, light. And it was brilliant and alive and luminescent, and no doubt in my mind who it was God. The God of the Bible, by the way, not just some New Age God. And that's the problem I have with a lot of new near-death experiences from some people. I'll suggest some books to you to read that are Orthodox Catholic about the near-death experiences. So this was definitely the God of the Bible. He was summoning me. He was calling me. And I was right there by his throne. Number two, the thing that happened was the glory. Now, we say glory to God in the highest and glory to you, Lord Jesus Christ, after we read the gospel. And I want to try to explain to you what the glory of God is. The glory of God is his pleasure, his electricity. And I go like this because it was surging through my soul. By the way, I had a sense of my person as I stood before God, very much like my own body. I was out of body, but it was, I had the form of my own body because I could feel the glory going from toe upward through my head in waves and surges of pleasure. Now, we're talking about the beatific vision here and what we were made for. St. Augustine said, our hearts are restless until we rest in God. And I wrote a book about happiness, and I said basically that you can achieve pretty much being a good degree of happiness here on earth as you follow Jesus and give your heart to God, but you're never going to be totally happy here on earth. And I want to, that's kind of a disclaimer. I want to tell people that you can be pretty happy, but in God's presence, and that's what we're made for, I had the biggest smile on my face. I was in bliss. I was totally happy. God was giving me a revelation of himself. It was just beyond, I got goosebumps right now telling you about it. And by the way, that's the Holy Spirit, and that's the glory, the goosebumps, the ecstatic feeling. And so waves of glory. God is in our glory to God in the highest. We say, we praise you for your great glory. Great isn't even the right word. It's magnificent, ecstatic glory. And we live, we just celebrated St. Ignatius of Loyola yesterday. We live for the greater glory of God. That's the goal of our life. We want to glorify God. Well, I was enraptured with all this. It was just amazing. And then number three. So we've got light. We've got glory. The love. Mm. The love of God was affectionate. I mean, beyond a mother for her baby, beyond a husband for his wife, beyond best friends who love each other. The love, I was so penetrated with this love. Now, get this. I'm 20 years old. I had lived a sinful life. I was not perfect. And God, and I hope that your listeners and viewers right now will get this through proxy, that it wasn't just for me, although it was a call. It wasn't just for me, because I've written a book on it called Death, the Final Surrender, and I've proclaimed this on television and radio everywhere. It was me in proxy for everybody to experience this through me. I'm a priest. I'm a mediator. And that's exactly what was happening. The love that I felt was so beautiful. And wow. It says in the scriptures, people want proof of God's love. Mm-hmm. It says in the scripture, proves his love for us in that while we were yet sinners, God sent his son to die for us. So if you want proof of God's love, simply go to the cross and look at a crucifix. Today, of course, is the feast day or the memorial of St. Alphonsus of Liguori, and St. Alphonsus Liguori, excuse me. And he was the founder of the Redemptorists. He was also a doctor of the church, a bishop. And he said that God's love is infinite, passionate, and personal. God, he said, Jesus is madly in love with humanity. This is St. Alphonsus Liguori. Beautiful. And he instructed his missionaries, because they're a cousin community to the Passionists. They send out missionaries, as I am. I'm a parish missionary, to preach the word of God, to bring people to salvation. He instructed his preachers to inspire through love and hope rather than terrifying them with punishment. That's exactly what I've been doing for 35 years on the road. Wow. Yeah, the fear of God is a good thing, and we don't want to lose that. That's one of the gifts of the Holy Spirit. And that's exactly what I experienced too. When I mm-hmm. came back, I had the fear of God, because mm-hmm. when you go through something like that, I mean, I was loved and everything, but you have the fear of God mm-hmm. because you don't want to displease God. But that's what I've been doing in my ministry. I've been proclaiming God's love, and I wrote a book called You Are Loved, and you are personally loved. Now, you may not feel loved. Sometimes you don't sense it, but you are loved. So let me stop there for a minute, Debbie, because I've said a lot.
1: Yeah, no, that was wonderful. And I do want to ask you some questions about the experience itself and the two of them. And you were so young, 19, 20 years old. So yes. If you want to catch any of Father's radio and TV programs, all of his books, all of the great events that Father participates in, just go to fathercedric.org, O-R-G. He's got a fabulous website. You can see everything there. 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And Father Cedric and I will be right back.

0: 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Are you estranged from your spouse? 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
1: This is Franciscan Media's Saint of the Day for August 1st. Today we celebrate Saint Alphonsus Liguori. After losing an important case, young attorney Alphonsus Liguori entered the priesthood. He went on to become one of the greatest moral theologians in the history of the Church and the patron of moral theologians. After ordination, Alphonsus concentrated on preaching parish missions, hearing confessions, and forming Christian groups. He founded the Redemptorist Congregation in 1732. He envisioned it as an association of priests and brothers living a common life. Its mission was to imitate Christ and preach the gospel to peasants in rural areas. This saint's great pastoral reforms were in the pulpit and the confessional. He replaced the pompous oratory of the time with simplicity and the stern religious practices of the day with kindness. For some time, he himself suffered many scruples, fears, and temptations. Alphonsus was made a bishop at age 66. Though he wrote much in the field of moral theology, his books Glories of Mary and Visits to the Blessed Sacrament were most influential. He died just shy of his 91st birthday in 1787 and was canonized in 1839. There's more about the saints along with inspiration and Catholic resources at our website, saintoftheday.org. From Franciscan Media, this has been Saint of the Day.

0: The Spirit World continues with Debbie Giorgiani and Father Mike Driscoll. If you have a question for the show, call 877-757-9424 or email tsw@grnonline.com.
1: Well, thank you so much for joining the Spirit World. I am Debbie Giorgiani, and Father Mike Driscoll will be back next Saturday as we do an August open forum where you can ask anything about angels, demons, anything in between. But today we're dedicating the entire episode to near-death experiences. So if you have a question or if you have a short story you want to share with Father Cedric Pazania, because he experienced two near-death experiences. And Father, I want to address something that was very interesting, what you said at the beginning of the show. But I just want to give the number again, because I'd like our listeners to have an opportunity to weigh in on this. 877-757-9424. And we have a few on the lines waiting to come on air with us, Father. But real quickly, it was interesting how you started the show, Father, where you said, you know, you weren't in the hospital, you didn't flatline or anything like that. And so when you think about near-death experience of somebody who has died, like on the operating table, and then they have experienced something, yours was more of an out-of-body experience. And it was interesting you said it that way, because I remember talking to Father Robert Spitzer, and I asked him, because I asked him what it was that I experienced, because I had a similar situation. Now, I was in the hospital, but I didn't flatline. I didn't go through surgery. I mean, I just had gone through surgery. I was recovering, and I wasn't on any medication or anything. I was just resting. And I had a similar experience. But it was interesting how he stopped me and he said, okay, that's considered an out of body experience as opposed to like a near death experience. But also it's this encounter with the other side, which is what you had, right? You had an encounter, a very deep and profound encounter. You talked about light and glory and love of God. So let me just get this straight before we have you wrap up, your stories, and then we get to the phones, Father. You were 19, 20 years old. You had two back-to-back experiences. You had just, you know, you're living your life as a young adult. You had a breakup with a girlfriend. So you're probably in this place of wondering what's next, right? Where do I go? What do I do? What's happening? Now, at any time, did you ask the Lord for some kind of, you know, supernatural encounter? Did you beg to the Lord, cry to the Lord? Or did this just happen to you out of the love that God has for you and what he wanted for you by way of vocation? Because let's just face it, Father, you are a very popular priest on radio and television. You have done so much good work. So I'm thinking that God was saying, I've got a special vocation for this young man. Tell us a little bit about that.
2: I had hit rock bottom in my life. I was going through desolation, Debbie. I'm not a depressive person, but I was in blackness. I was calling out to God from my heart for wisdom, for help. And this was God's answer. And again, it wasn't right away. And let me just make a distinction. Out-of-body experiences include a lot of different spiritual experiences. But to me, this is where we're going to go when we die. We will go right before God and have a particular judgment. And that's something I didn't allude to. I was judged. I was judged by God, and God told me that I needed to be justified. Now, that there are two words that I want to share with you very quickly that I did not understand or even know, that were not in my vocabulary, that became my vocabulary after these experiences. One was transcendence, and that's exactly what happened in this near-death experience, out-of-body experience. Transcendence. And the second was justification. I never even knew what that word was. And God told me, Cedric, you need to be justified, because I was not right with God. Justification happens through the blood of Jesus, of course. But in Catholic theology, we are justified through Christ, but we're being justified. And that means that we're sanctified through turning away from sin, and we become justified as we do good works, as we become virtuous. And that's exactly what I dedicated my life to, is becoming a loving person, loving God and loving people as a Catholic priest with a vow of poverty, chastity, and obedience. So really, this was a near-death experience, because it's exactly where we're going to go when we die. And God showed it to me not once, but twice, a month apart. And you might be thinking, well, why twice? I mean, Solomon had an experience like that twice right. in the Bible. And it's because for me, it happened now 50 years ago. And it's easy 50 years ago to think, well, you know, that happened to me and what was that? But it happened twice. So that solidifies it. And here's a strange, real quick allusion. I'll go really quickly. If you remember on September 11th, when the first plane hit the World Trade Center, people were all askew. What was that? That was some kind of accident. But when the second plane hit, they said, okay, now we get it. And so in some strange allusion, that's exactly what happened to me. If it happened one time, okay. Yeah, well, that was amazing. With twice, it was like, okay, I get it.
1: Is that when you decided to become a priest?
2: It took a while. It was my call, but I didn't know right away. I it took years for me to discern a call to the priesthood. First of all, I was reborn. What I didn't say is when I came back to my body, I wept like a little baby, and I don't cry, but I mean, I sobbed and sobbed both times. I had to go to my sink and just wash up because I was crying. I was sobbing. I was reborn. And so really, first of all, it was a rebirth for me. And my baptism and my confirmation came alive at that moment. It was the grace. But then years, what does this mean? And what should, I felt this call to proclaim truth, to proclaim God. And the last thing I ever wanted to do was be a priest or a preacher. And that's exactly what God was calling me to. He chooses the lowly because I have to tell you, I had panic attacks. I was afraid of being in front of people. He took me from fear to faith, took me from panic to passion. It's just amazing what God does. He chooses the weak and the lowly to shame the strong.
1: Oh, wow. If you want to read more about Father Cedric's accomplishments and his vocation, what he's passionate about, he's a passionist priest, and absolutely he's passionate about so many things. I will tell you to just go to his website. It is beautiful. You can navigate around so easily. I love his website, fathercedric.org, O-R-G. Please check it out. We do have some folks that are leaving messages because their stories are quite long. If you have a short story you can share with us, please call it in right now, 877-757-9424. And Father, we're about ready to turn our attention to the callers, but I just wanted to say it was so interesting as you were sharing your near-death experiences. I could tell that you were right there again, kind of experiencing it again. And as you were speaking... Yes. And as you were speaking, I was closing my eyes because in 1994, the experience I had, I felt, I know exactly, I could feel right where I was in the hospital room, in the bed, exactly. It's unbelievable how my mind goes right there to 1994. It's unbelievable. So I totally can relate with the how it left such a deep impact in you. And,
2: do we have a little time? Let me just jump in and say really quickly, when, you hear stories like this, they're not everybody. A lot of people have had near-death experiences like yourself and myself. But I want to say to those who have not had a spirit, quote, big spiritual experience, as Jesus said, blessed are those who believe without seeing. And I always try to tell people that. My experience was for me, and it's for you in proxy. I hope you can hear, just because you didn't have it doesn't mean that you can't experience it through me. So don't get discouraged and say, well, why hasn't that happened to me? And it happens to all these different people, and I want something like that. Jesus said, blessed are those who believe without seeing. Yep. So please don't think that you're less than. You're probably more than me because I needed that. But a lot of people have great faith, and they go through trials without seeing anything.
1: Right. And I was just going to say, Father, and you said it at the beginning of the show, you were at a really low point in your life.
2: I was
1: at an extremely low point in my life when it happened to me. I mean, I was like kind of scraping at the bottom of the barrel going, Lord, you know, is anybody there helping me? You know, so I get where you're come from is that not everybody actually needs a near death experience or an out of body experience. You know, God shows himself in various ways and we just have to be open to that and God makes himself known, which is so beautiful. So, Father, ready to go to the phones?
2: Yeah.
1: Okay. So, Angel's been waiting so patiently, Father, in Perrysburg, Ohio, listening on the EWTN app. Hi, Angel. Welcome back to the program with Father Cedric Pazania.
3: Hello. Thank you so much. Oh, thank you, Debbie. Thank you, Father Cedric. When I was 21 years old, I had four children. I got married at 16 in the Catholic Church, just got out of the military. And I was pregnant with my fifth child, didn't know it. A Catholic pregnancy, it burst. It went into my chest and my heart. They didn't know what was wrong with me. I ended up in intensive coronary care triage between two 80-year-olds. And they just thought I was going to die. My dad was with me. And I was worried about him because he was an older man in his 70s. I said, Dad, you've got to go. You're getting tired. And he said, he turned to him and he gave me a very direct look. And he said, if you think you're going to die, tell Jesus I love you and I'm sorry. And I said, oh, Dad, I'm not going to die. Well, about a half an hour after he left, I went into the death throes, literally the death throes. And there was nothing more they could do. I asked for them to bring a priest and they called a priest. And I was in my room. Triage with the shutters were closed, very small room. And I said, oh my God, I'm dying. I'm starting to see something close to hell and feel it. It was airless. There was nothing there. There was no emotion. There was no love. And I said, oh my God, I've got to say what my dad said to say. So I said, Jesus, I love you and I'm sorry. And then I saw a tiny pin dot of light on the wall. I felt my body raise about 5 feet above the bed. And then I saw the light explode like the sun, just boom, it just exploded. And then I was watching very closely. I could see Jesus in the distance, and he zoomed towards me and he said, come to me. And he said, what haven't you done to help others when you could have? And right then and there, I knew that he gave me the gift of discernment, and I was hiding. I was agreeing with everybody, and he was very angry with me. And I said, please let me live. I have a baby at home. I have four children. He said, you will live, but you will suffer. And then he went back into the light. He disappeared. The light disappeared. I went back down in the bed. The priest came in and said, you're dying. I've got to give you your rights. I said, Father, I think I'm going to live. He said, no, this isn't good. That changed my whole life. I go to Mass every day. Late or not, I go to confession every week. And I have to have Jesus Christ. I have to have his love. I have to receive him inside of me. I have to have the Holy Eucharist. I have to have the gift of forgiveness as often as I can so that I can be with him again.
1: Mm. Angel, thank you so much for sharing your story. I really want to hear Father Cedric's comments about what the profound experience you went through. I see you nodding your head, Father, so it sounds like you can relate to a lot of the... Yeah.
2: Talk about goosebumps. Thank you, Angel. Number one, some people that have these near-death experiences do experience hell, and they experience the horrors of hell. And you got a little taste of it, but not too bad. But again, Jesus was changing you. And that's one of the hallmarks of a near-death experience, that I call it justification. You become a new person. And then the second thing I want to say is that we are giving that experience for others, but we're also giving it. So as he said to you, you will suffer. And the same with me. I just wrote a book called Thorns Have Roses about suffering. And so many people are going through suffering. The reason why he gives us either out-of-body experiences, near-death experience, or any spiritual experience is to strengthen us to be able to suffer. Debbie, I know you're going through a lot in your life,
1: yeah,
2: too. Mm-hmm. Think about what happened up on Mount Tabor when Jesus appeared to the apostles and was transfigured. Then they came down from the mountain. They meet a man with a boy that was possessed. We have it the second Sunday of Lent, that transfiguration experience, because it's early on in Lent, and we still have all of Lent to go through. And so what the church is doing is giving us an early Easter to comfort us to be strong for the whole season of Lent. In the same way, any spiritual experience that you ever have, anybody in whatever form, is to comfort us, to strengthen us, to go through our sufferings, to be strong, and to be victorious. Mm-hmm. So yeah, see it that way. And please do realize, I wanted to share, there's a pastor in Austin, Texas. His name is John Burke. And I've communicated with him. I've been on a symposium with him, and he writes books about near-death experience, a compilation of different near-death experiences, very biblical. His name is John Burke, and I want you to get the book, Imagine Heaven, And then imagine the God of heaven. I'm quoted in that second book, Imagine the God of Heaven. Mm-hmm. These books are so powerful. They're my favorite books beside mine, Death, the Final Surrender. I hope you'll get that also. Mm-hmm. You can get it at EWTN catalog or through my website. But anyway, again, John Burke, Imagine Heaven, Imagine the God of Heaven, and he compiles probably hundreds of near-death experiences, including hell. Some people that have gone to hell, most of them heaven, what heaven is like, what God is like, as I've shared. And just fascinating, beautiful. And he ties it into the Bible. That's what I love so much because, as I said, a lot of near-death experiences have to do with New Age movement, and it's not mm-hmm. that at all. So, Debbie, I'll give it back to you.
1: No, I'm glad you did. I'm glad you did, Father Cedric. I want to thank Angel again. Angel, thank you so much for sharing your story.
2: Thank you, Angel.
1: Yeah, the phone lines are just almost completely lit up, so we're going to try to get to as many stories as possible. Thank you to everybody holding, Regina, Kathleen, Raul, Lewis. Thanks, you guys. Hang tight. We're going to take this final break. When we come back, we'll go back to the phones to hear your stories about out-of-body experiences, dreams, near-death experiences. We want to hear how you feel now closer to God through this experience and how it has helped your faith life. Please stay with us for the entire rest of the show with our dear friend and guest, Father Cedric Pazania, just a fabulous priest. You can find all his work at fathercedric.org, and we'll be right back.

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1: The Gospel for this Sunday presents us with the scene of the multiplication of the loaves. In it, we hear this dialogue between Jesus and his apostles, in which the apostles beg Jesus to send the people away, whereas Jesus says, "There is no need for them to go away. Give them some food yourselves." But they said to him, "Five loaves and two fish are all we have here." Then he said, "Bring them here to me." And he successfully fed 5,000 men, not counting women and children. This miracle is an amazing display of divine power. People of that time were very used to making bread every day by hand. They knew what it would take to make not just one loaf, but 5,000 loaves. From the wood to make the fire, to the implements used to roll the dough, feeding 5,000 people at once would have been an amazingly difficult task, and Christ performed it right in front of them. He fed them in such abundance that they picked up the fragments left over, 12 wicker baskets full. Jesus displays his power by feeding his people. When God provides strength for us, he does it in abundance. The real question we have to ask ourselves, though, is whether or not we are hungry to feed on what he gives us. At every Mass, Jesus gives us his body and blood to feed upon. The Eucharist we receive at Mass is infinitely powerful, but are we hungry enough to receive it? Do we bring Jesus our wounds so that he can heal us? Do we bring Jesus our questions so that he can answer them? Jesus wants to feed us. He wants to feed us at Mass today. It's up to us to let him.
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1: Well, Father Mike Driscoll will be back next week for the Open Forum. We've got Father Cedric Pazania with us, our guest for the entire hour. 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Work. So please check it out. And he's holding up some of his latest products right there, which is great. Your book on suffering, we focused on it on take two. And boy, oh boy, did we have a lot of people responding to that, Father. 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
2: 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I hope you'll tune in and watch.
1: Oh, yes. We love to do that, Father. We love following your ministry because you always have something very unique planned for us that we can learn and grow. And, you know, Father, we're going to have you back for a part two of this because I didn't even get into how sometimes you'll find a psychologist or people in the faith will say things like, well, what you experience, Father, or what Debbie experienced or what all these callers have experienced is an overactive imagination or something that happened with you. Maybe you were on some medication or, you know, you had some hallucination or something of that nature. It's really bothersome to me, Father, because I know exactly what I experienced. And like I said, I could close my eyes and I could be right there back in 1994. So I would love to have you back on a part two where we can kind of unpack this a little bit and explore it more so that we can get people to understand that, you know, God truly does want to make himself known to us at various times in our lives. And it's important that we realize we have that connection with God.
2: Real quickly, I have to say something about that because in his book, John Burke, I talked about Imagine Heaven and Imagine the God of Heaven. Blind people that have had near-death experiences describe what happens when they see the doctor. They can tell the tools that are around them. They can describe colors that are around them. And also, they explain heaven, and they're blind. Right. So it's amazing. This goes way beyond medical science.
1: Mm-hmm. I completely agree. Having experienced it, I totally can relate to what you're saying, Father. So, Father, we're going to have to pick up the pace because we're going to run out of time like we always do on the Spirit World. So we've got all
2: some
1: of these.
2: Callers, yeah.
1: So Regina is waiting so patiently in Mount Rainier, Maryland, listening on Guadalupe Radio Network. Regina, thank you so much and welcome to the Spirit World.
3: Oh, thank you all so much. Yeah, I was also... I call it near life. It was a near-death experience, but like Father, I was in the presence of the light of God, such magnet, like a magnet of love and power, and I was like the opposite pole of the magnet, and I wanted to join God, but I felt like I would have been annihilated completely, not just heaven or hell, but that I would have wouldn't

0: is, I think, a word that some of the saints have used, because you lose yourself in God, and that's a good thing. I remember in some ways I couldn't even think like I normally do because I was so possessed by God, and that's a good thing too. You can't be anxious or worried or depressed anymore, and that'll happen. But trust me, God is so loving that we'll be okay. You won't be annihilated per se, but you'll come to your true self. And that's something I didn't explain. When I came back to my body, right before I left God, I said something to God. And by the way, it was telepathically.
1: Right.
0: We communicated telepathically, and Jesus told me he would protect me and that I needed to be justified, and he had his arm around my shoulder. I didn't tell you all that, but I told God, I said, now that I know, I will be my best. And I came back and I wept, and I didn't know what that meant, to be my best. But in time, as you know, I professed vows as a religious. I became a Catholic priest. Now God opened the door for television and radio. I've written a lot of books, reaching out to people, preaching. And that doesn't mean that everybody should become a priest, although maybe some of you are being called to a vocation right now as you listen. But we all have a vocation, whether it be the single life or married life. Be your best in that vocation. That's everything that God wants. Be in sync with God's will. Do God's will the best you can as you discern it. And when you go back to God, and we all will, we are going to meet our Maker, trust me. When you go back there, you will be glorified and receive the fullness of your destiny. Mm-hmm. So thank you so much for calling in and sharing that story.
1: Thank you, Regina. God bless you. Have a beautiful weekend. We're going to get to Raul. Raul is in Tampa, Florida on the EWTN app. Hi, Raul. Welcome to the spirit world.
2: Hello. How are you doing? How are you guys?
0: Hi, Raul.
1: Yes, we're great. You go right ahead. Tell us your story.
2: All right. Before I do, quick comment. That's why I'm studying my master's in clinical mental health psychology. Mm-hmm. It's important to see a Catholic psychologist and a priest and mm-hmm. tell them your near-death experience. Because as you mentioned before, right. some people say, oh, this or that. No, it's beyond science, like Father
0: yes.
2: mentioned.
0: Mm-hmm. Yeah.
2: All right. So my story is, it takes place like, I think, northern Italy, mm-hmm. Cobblestone Street, three streets going into, there's a fountain in the middle and there's a tavern on the side. I walk into the tavern. And this is basically in my dream. So it's not, I walk into the tavern and I sit down at the bar. There's red stools, red leather stools. A man sits next to me. And then there's another man in a booth with women around him and gold coins on the table. And he's inviting me to join him for drinks. And I look at him, and then I look at the man next to me, and I said, man, look at that guy. He goes, yeah. And he goes, but follow me. So I start following him. We walk past the man, and we start going up some steps. And I'm behind him, and so all I can see is his feet because I'm looking down. I'm looking where I'm going. And then the steps turn into, like, white marble. And I look out one of the windows, and I see, like, the sky. And then I look at the man's feet, and I realize it's Jesus. And I start crying, fall to my knees, and I'm crying. And he says, it's time for you to go back. And I said, no, let me come with you. I don't want to go back. I don't want to come back here to this life. And he says, no, it's not time. And that was it.
0: Well, yeah.
1: Wow.
0: That's usually what happens.
1: Yeah. He's got us very emotional. Go ahead, Father.
0: Yeah, that's usually what happens, Bob. People are either given a choice whether or not they can mm-hmm. stay with Jesus or go back. And most people, they don't want to go back, but they say, well, I've got children, I've got a wife, I've got a husband, I need to go back and help them. But they go back different, and that's one of the hallmarks of, and I'm sure that changed you, Raul. That's one of the hallmarks of a near-death experience. Raymond Moody, who is a medical doctor, coined the phrase near-death experience, and he said that there are common elements of that. Sensation of leaving your body, going through a tunnel, meeting God, having a judgment, then coming back different. And that's exactly, Raul, I'm sure that dream, you will never forget it. It will console you whenever you go through suffering. It'll help you in your practice with mental health.

0: health to help others. Mm-hmm. And it will, yeah, lead you to going back there one day. God has given you more time. And that's exactly what happened in my life. Those two near-death experiences, God has given me more time because we're in the in-between right now. And I know that I'm going right back there pretty soon, whenever it's going to happen, whenever my time runs out, whenever it's my time. And I want to be ready. Yeah. And now is the time that we get ready. So thank you for sharing, Raul.
1: Yeah. Raul, thank you so much. I appreciate you sharing your story today. And I think this must be the day of Raul's, because we have Mario who's saying, can you add my dad, Raul, into the prayer book? So I love how God works. You know, God is so beautiful. He connects all the dots for us. And then we've got other folks on social media, Zoma and others, adding for their son and their family members into the prayer book. I've got everybody entered in the prayer book, and Father is seeing it as well. So Raul, thank you so much for sharing, and blessings in your studies. It sounds like you're going into a really interesting field. I hope. Do you have any idea what you're going to do with it when you get the degree?
2: Yes, hopefully I want to work for the Vatican or for the diocese to do pro bono work.
0: Yay, wow. Congratulations. Wow. Thank you. Yeah, you have been changed.
1: Yeah.
0: That's great.
1: That's a big
0: Debbie,
1: ministry.
0: I wanted to share really
1: thank
0: quickly.
1: You,
0: thank you, Raul. I want to share really quickly about my book, Death, the Final Surrender. I talk about grieving. Mm-hmm. Elizabeth Kubler-Ross did a lot of work on grieving, on death and dying. It's called, and on grief and grieving. She wrote two books, classic books. And we all go through stages, and people are asking us to pray for those who have passed. And I talk about that in my book and how to grieve well. So again, the book is called Death, the Final Surrender. We'll help you to grieve, mm-hmm. because in my near-death experiences, reading this book will help you to grieve, because you're going to see what death really is. It's just simply a transition to God. You don't end. You go to God and you live again. And that's what Jesus taught. I am the resurrection. I am the life. But go ahead. Let's get to more callers.
1: So we're going to get to more callers in just a moment. I just wanted to share one of our Spirit World followers, our family members, just asked me. They wanted to know what I learned about my experience that I went through. For me, Father, I didn't see a light. I didn't have that experience. What I had is a very profound presence of angels and saints around me, because at the time I felt very alone. So it was, I knew what God was trying to tell me. You're never alone. That's what he was trying to tell me. And so that's why, maybe that's the reason why I can keep that joy through all the suffering, because I know I'm never alone. So,
0: well, that's beautiful. Let me just say that that's the Catholic Church teaching about the communion of saints. We are not alone. And when somebody that you love dies, pray for their intercession. And in some way, they're with us. It's amazing. Yeah. And then the second thing is, Debbie, I know you're going through some sufferings and some trials, as we all do. And your thorns do have roses. And I know that experience, as well as other experiences that you have, strengthen you, because look what you're doing. You're a female media broadcaster, and you are going through trials and tribulations, but you never give up. And not only do you not give up, you press on even harder. Mm-hmm. And I think that's beautiful. We are more than conquerors through him who loves us. And I've gone through my sufferings, and I continue to go through sufferings. But that, like Paul the Apostle, that does not sway me. Right. We have the gospel. We've been confirmed in our faith. God has revealed, God has called, and we are going to be stronger than ever.
1: Amen. Okay, we're going to try to squeeze in another caller. Lewis is in Plano, Texas, on the Guadalupe Radio Network. Lewis, we only have 2 minutes. Could you please share with us your story?
3: Yes, I'd be glad to. Mm-hmm. Let me preface this. I'm a physician for 35 years, board certified internal medicine. And I have been given, it's my vocation to heal. It's what I do. During the COVID years, physicians were isolated. I didn't believe what I was hearing. I was walking to the fire of an unknown disease every day. And I was incredibly busy. I'd lost my wife after 5 years in 2018, my father in 2020, and surrounded by death. And I was just churning and burning, as they say, busy, busy, busy. I have a sign on my door in the waiting room that says, we're here to serve God and our patients. And that was for me to get stronger, to lean towards God. I wasn't doing it. I'm a baptized Catholic, but at this time, I'm just lobbing hand grenades out of my foxhole against disease. And I was so busy, it was incredible. I started losing a pound a week for 9 months, and no doctor could figure it out, including my gastroenterologist cousin and multiple doctors. So I just kept working through it. Well, it came to pass that I was throwing up for 36 hours straight, and I was still seeing patients because that's what doctors do. I had a small bowel obstruction, and I realized I need to seek help for myself. Hospital 1 was going to let me die in the emergency room. Hospital 2 wouldn't let me talk to a doctor that I've been on staff with for 30 years. I ended up at a third hospital at 4 a.m. as I saw my CAT scan roll out the machine and go, oh, my gosh, I have a ruptured intestine. I'm going to die tonight in my hometown. And then it just hit me all by myself at 4 a.m. I looked up and I said, God, I get it. The Lord is my shepherd. I shall not want. You make me to lie down in green pastures. It's not green, but it's warm, and it's 0 degrees outside. I'm yours.
1: Mm.
3: And then a man with a cross walks in who says, I shouldn't be here tonight. I don't work this hospital, but I'm a specialist in surgeries in the abdomen for cancer removal. They said you ruptured your intestine. I don't believe it.
1: Mm-hmm.
3: And he took me to surgery, and I was at peace. And I was healed in 72 minutes. I had 3 feet of intestine that were twisted and were on their way to dying. And I left in 2 days.
1: Wow.
3: And it was surreal. And I've been leaning into God ever since. And it just gets better and better. And now I go to daily mass. I'm now a senior acolyte. And now I want to be a deacon. My priest, everybody's supporting this.
1: Yeah.
3: And I get to evangelize all day.
1: Beautiful. Lewis, we're so sorry. We got it. We would want to talk to you some more, but we're going to run out of time. And Father is already nodding that we're going to put you in the prayer book for just a beautiful path forward in your vocation. Amazing story. Kathleen in Seattle, sorry we couldn't get to you. Joseph in Worcester, Massachusetts, same thing. Please leave your messages and your stories with Carol, our call screener. Father, it's the close of this incredible broadcast. We're going to have you back again, Father. You can find all of Father's great works at fathercedric.org, O-R-G. Father, could we please have a blessing?
0: In the name of the Father, Son, the Holy Spirit, amen. Heavenly Father, thank you for this program, and I ask your blessing upon all the listeners. And blessed are those who believe without seeing, and blessed are those who believe by seeing. In the name of the Father, the Son, and the Holy Spirit. Amen.
1: Thank you so much, Father Cedric Pazania. You are just incredible. We've got more phone calls coming in. People want to tell their stories. Father, we're going to have you back for a part two. Thank you to everybody on YouTube, Facebook, Instagram, X, and Twitch. Thank you to Guadalupe Radio Network, EWTN, for broadcasting us all over the world. Until next Saturday, have a beautiful and blessed week. 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

0: The next priest or religious sister from your parish could be someone sitting right next to you in the pews. 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
2: Hello, this is Father Paul Felix, a pastor of Annunciation Catholic Church in downtown Houston. When was the last time you went to the Sacrament of Confession? This beautiful gift of God is so underutilized and yet is such a great gift of mercy. I was told by a parishioner that they were in line to buy license plates. They were reading a Catholic publication and the person in front of them recognized them as a Catholic and asked, "Are you a Catholic?" And they responded, "Yes." And the person said, "Well, I'm Catholic too." And they said, "Oh, really? What parish do you belong to?" They said, "Well, I haven't been to church in a long time. 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Is that you? 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You'll find mercy and peace. God bless you.
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8: 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I call it a great success.
5: Here's Father Joseph and Doug Keck.
9: And welcome. It's EWTN's chaplain, Father Joseph Mary Wolf, and myself, Doug Keck, together again for another episode of Mother Angelica Answering the Call, the weekly program that features our foundress at her spiritual best and responding to the calls of concern from viewers of her classic live TV shows over the years back in the 80s and the 90s. Always great to be with you, Father.
10: And you too. And of course, Mother was a contemplative nun. And so we're interested, how did she talk about prayer? And so we're going to hear from Mother on a couple of these segments about prayer.
9: Yes, we've got Get Your Own Soul in Order. Good decision. God is not a slot machine, though we wish he was, I think, sometimes. A prayer for healing. And also, to kick things off, as you mentioned, Father, love Jesus for himself alone. That's really tough for a lot of people.
10: And a number of people will say, you know, that I'm just so distracted, or I have, you know, I go to Mass, or if I'm going to adoration, I'm thinking, worrying about what I have to do, or even what I'm going to eat, you know, those sorts of things enter our minds. And what I will often say is that turn your distractions into prayers. So if you're worried about something, bring that into your prayer to the Lord. Ask him for light, for a solution to help take the next step toward a resolve in this particular situation. If you have something demanding that